We've been trying to beat back this virus of racism since 1619. Mass incarceration is its latest mutation. But it is an old virus that kills people. You don't have to be shot down by a police officer for racism to kill you. You don't have to have access to healthcare that will kill you also, if you don't have access to healthcare. If you've got crumbling schools, there are more ways than one to kill somebody. So Rayshard Brooks spent his life navigating this system, barely dodging death's bullet. By the spring of 2020, everyone close to him believed the young father of three would prevail. Just 10 days before being laid to rest, Brooks had spent a lovely day celebrating his daughter's blessings, 8th birthday. That night, he pulled into a drive-through line at Wendy's restaurant in Southwest Atlanta. Slightly inebriated, Brooks began nodding off at the wheel and eventually fell asleep. When honking vehicles couldn't rouse him, a Wendy's employee called 911. Officer Devin Bronson arrived on the scene and determined that he might be intoxicated. But rather than allow him to sleep it off or walk to his sister's house a few blocks away, he called for backup. Officer Garrett Rolfe arrived and proceeded to perform a pat-down and a field sobriety test. Brooks spoke passionately about needing to make his daughter's skating party the next day. He asked more than once if he could simply leave the car and walk to his sister's house, and they refused. The breathalyzer registered a blood alcohol content slightly above the legal limit. The moment Officer Rolfe tried to cuff him is when Brooks decided to fight back. He pulled his wrists and set off running. The two officers got a hold of him, but he struggled to restrain him. Brooks then grabbed Bronson's taser and punched Rolfe in an effort to get away, but not before Rolfe tased him. Brooks managed to flee while firing the stolen taser, but missing badly. A second later, Rolfe fired two bullets into Brooks's back, one piercing his heart. And as he lay there bleeding out, Rolfe proceeded to kick Brooks, and Bronson stood on his shoulders. They waited over 2 minutes before rendering medical aid. Now, the officer's actions surprised no one who had ever witnessed encounters between police and Black people. We've come to expect this kind of behavior from a system of policing rooted in anti-Blackness and a warrior mentality. What struck me was Brooks's actions. His desperate attempt to escape told his life story without words, and it laid bare in strobe-like fashion the history of Black fugitivity in the modern world. I saw a fugitive trying to escape the clutches of a slave patroller. I saw a posse preparing to string him up to a tree and douse his body with kerosene. I saw a Black man who had known the inside of a prison cell, terrified by the prospect of returning to a cage, losing contact with his children, and further jeopardizing his chances to make a living. Now, Brooks had been on probation for 5 years and had another 6 to go. He'd been dealing with the criminal justice system since he was 10 years old. He spoke about these challenges to a nonprofit group called Reconnect 4 months before he was killed. In the 8-minute video interview, Brooks indicts the system for treating the incarcerated, quote, as if we are animals. He says, by you having this so-called record, it's hindering us from going out in public to, you know, try and provide for us so far as getting a job and getting ourselves back on track. It's hurting our kids and it's taking away from our families. Now, besides the barriers of to employment, Brooks had to navigate strict curfews, mandatory classes, pay a litany of fines, perform community service, meet regularly with his probation officer, and try his best not to violate the law. So a DUI on probation would have sent him back to prison. He had been arrested in Ohio several months earlier because he moved there without telling his probation officer. His father, whom he had met for the first time in 2018, lived in Toledo, and Rayshard was relocating there with his family. He had gotten a job, but by violating the terms of his probation, he was forced to return back to Georgia, which is a poignant conclusion given the historical and symbolic importance of Ohio as a safe harbor for fugitives from slavery. And it goes back to Georgia.

even surveilling and subjugating London's growing black population. Above all, the police protected property and commerce. And yet, Linebaugh cautions against treating workers as a noble enemy of capital by making clear-cut distinctions between, say, social banditry on the one hand and predatory crimes on the other. It is the immiseration of the working class that gives rise to various forms of property crimes among and between the poor. Now, just as so-called black on black crime cannot easily be delineated from the policies that produce poverty, precarity, incarcerality, and illicit economies regulated through violence, the distinctions between crimes of resistance and the violence and theft that occurs frequently within subjugated and oppressed groups are always blurred. So whereas the London hanged committed crimes against property, the people I write about were killed for insubordination, failure to show deference to armed agents of the state, standing in the way of property classes or property interests, or simply being black and poor. But the absence of crimes against property does not mean property did not matter. Criminalization begins with the original crime of capturing and turning Africans into property, rendering their efforts to seize freedom a crime against property, that is to say, a violation of the rights of their putative owners. In the post-Reconstruction era, as Khalil Muhammad demonstrates, modern science grounded in social Darwinist principles further legitimized the association between criminality and blackness. Criminality became a racial trait, an incontrovertible fact, shaping police policy and practice over black communities. Now, let's see if I got it. Actually, I'll leave that up there. That's gonna come soon. So making a killing looks specifically at policing in the neoliberal city. And granted, some of the chapters go back to the 19th century, but my main obsession is from the 1970s on, when the federal cutbacks and the global slump of the 1970s left a lot of municipalities financially strapped. Urban police departments simultaneously became financial burdens, as well as new vehicles to generate revenue. The war on drugs became the military arm of the neoliberal turn, managing social crises, or as Loic Wacant puts it, social insecurity. And it created the erosion of the social safety net and absorbing more public funds to fuel police and prison expansion. This led to more aggressive policing, new technologies expanding surveillance and military capabilities, ballooning budgets, as well as an increase in misconduct and wrongful death claims. So with cops protected by qualified immunity, the exponential rise in settlements pushed revenue-starved municipal governments deeper into debt. Police violence became a major source of internal tension as small groups of organized black cops and civilians attempted to change policing and fight racism within the force. The defeat of these efforts set the stage for the current state of war. Now, it also set the stage for the current abolitionist movement, expressed most widely in the Black Spring protests of 2020. Now, calls to abolish the police and prisons and to shift resources to housing, universal health care, living wage jobs, universal basic income, green energy, and a system of transformative justice are not new. But these kinds of proposals never gained this level of popular support were taken seriously before the spring of 2020. I would say 2014, but 2020 was really a turning point in many ways. Demands that were once considered pipe dreams suddenly seemed viable and even necessary. Now, the shift didn't happen overnight. And just to be clear, I'm not saying that the shift is permanent. Lost that. That window has closed in many ways. And I don't want you to misunderstand what I'm saying here. But it was a window. But my main point is that it was a window that was open a long time before that. And that is that nearly three decades of organizing, scholarship, political education, and coalition building explain why so many people can even mouth the words defund the police or abolish the prison, let alone understand and embrace the idea. So we wouldn't be here without Angela Davis's books, Are Prisons Obsolete and Abolition Democracy,
or if Michelle

Alexander's The New Jim Crow had not become a runaway bestseller. We wouldn't be here if a new generation of activists hadn't devoured, discussed, and debated the abolitionist anti-capitalist writings of Ruth Wilson Gilmore and Mumia Abu-Jamal, Miriam Kaba, Gina Dent, Joy James, Dylan Rodriguez, Beth Ritchie, Andrea Ritchie, Alexis Pauline Gums, Julia Opara, Erica Miners, Dean Spade. I mean, I could go on and on and on. There's many, many names. And of course, we wouldn't be here without a vast, if we hadn't had a vast network of radical Black and multiracial movements, a new abolitionist movement waging war on American thanatocracy. And they include groups, which I write about in the book, like Dream Defenders, Black Youth Project 100, Movement for Black Lives, Million Hoodies, Movement for Justice, Asada's Daughters, Let Us Breathe Collective, Hands Up United, Millennial Activists United, and so on. And many others that I discuss in the book. Now, what many, but not all, of these organizations share in common is an assumption that the abolition of the carceral state, which includes the police, is inseparable from the abolition of capitalism. Now, I struggled with how to proceed to kind of give this talk today because I was trying to figure out whether I should just sort of give a case study, you know, from the book, or talk about the entire book. And I decided to, on the latter, to kind of talk very broadly about what I'm trying to do with this book. But I will underscore, you know, some key points of interventions I'm trying to make in each chapter. So the book begins with a prologue about the life of Jordan Neely, which I won't talk about. We could talk about in Q&A, but, you know, I interviewed family members of his and done some really deep research. It's not a long prologue, but there's a lot of things about his life that in some ways mirror the entire book. Every aspect of it, from you know, police violence, gendered violence, to substance abuse, which I talk about as well. So after that, and after the introduction, chapter one briefly sketches the evolution of police from colonial militias and slave patrols to professional departments responsible for protecting property and maintaining class, racial, gender, and sexual order. Though I said much of this focus on policing under neoliberal capitalism. Now, besides looking at the obvious things, you know, we know the obvious things, so-called broken windows policing, the 1994 crime bill. The chapter and the entire book actually examines things like the uses of fees and fines and civil asset forfeiture as sources of municipal revenue, much of it extracted from poor Black people, poor Black and brown people. Some states permit law enforcement agencies to keep seized assets even if there's no conviction or indictment. And in cases where agencies are required to return property, the process is a bureaucratic nightmare. I don't know if anyone's had this stuff forfeited before and try to get it back. You know, even if you've done nothing, it's very, very difficult. As Jackson Smith shows in his forthcoming book, forfeiture functions as an informal tax on capital flows in the underground economy, money that is generally shrouded from the IRS. And it all adds up. So between 2002 and 2018, the Department of Justice and the Treasury and 42 states seized over $63 billion in cash and property. $42 billion under federal laws, $21 billion under state laws, and 70% of all forfeited property was cash. That's a lot of money. And I also look at things like, you know, how the police are organized, which begs the question, are cops workers? Nicole Siegel perceptively calls them violence workers, arguing that they fall within a category of laborers tasked with executing authorities' coercive functions, the military, private security, corrections, and so on. And therefore, the police, quote, are, this is her words, are the human scale expression of the state. So there were attempts to unionize, famously the Boston police strike of 1919, but efforts of sort of traditional labor unions, such as the AFL-CIO, which did have unions in the 1930s and 40s, failed. In part because for the state, the police
function as a domestic

military, and therefore subject to military discipline. A 1946 opinion piece, and you don't believe me, but you know, the editorial board of the LA Times summed it up. And it said that this is why the LAPD can never be unionized. And it wrote, they wrote, "The police force is in effect a military force, which must obey the lawful orders of superiors without hesitation or reservation, and must not have any divided allegiance." And by divided allegiance, you know, they're talking about no allegiance to striking workers, for example, right? Who are they dispatched to manage or crush. Officers were encouraged to join the Fraternal Order of Police, which was not a union. It lobbied for increases in police budgets, promoted and promotes departmental loyalty and morale, reinforces racist and anti-working class law enforcement practices. And by the late 1960s and 70s, the situation began to shift in ways I think are really interesting. First thing that happened was black police officers around the country began to organize their own protective leagues in response to urban insurrections, racist police violence, workplace discrimination, and corruption. So black police groups such as the Guardians in New York, in Connecticut and Pittsburgh, Officers for Justice in San Francisco, the Black Police Officers Association in Oakland, and the Afro-American Patrolmen's League in Chicago and in Atlanta understood protective to refer to black communities rather than their own jobs. And I'm not saying everyone in these organizations, but those that took leadership. And I want to really emphasize the timing of it. This is like 1968. So if there's an opportunity for a shift in consciousness among black officers, that's it. This is not a, I'm not making a case for why we need to hire black officers, because I got my ass kicked by a black officer. So I'm saying this is not what I'm trying to say, but this is something about that moment that's important. In any case, Cincinnati Sentinel Police Association, for example, was founded in 1968 specifically to combat racism and brutality and to improve community police relations. The best known example, of course, is, and the most radical, was the Afro-American Patrolmen's League, founded in Chicago in 1968 to address the excessive discipline meted out to black officers over time. And it ultimately developed a vision of policing as an anti-racist model of public safety aimed at eliminating police violence and finding effective strategies of stopping street violence and crime. The AAPL president, Renaud Robinson, wrote a weekly column for the Chicago Defender called Black Watch. And he quoted Fanon and Malcolm X. And he supported the Black Panther Party and called for the redistribution of the nation's wealth. Those are his words. He compared the Chicago Police Department's presence in black communities to that of overseers and colonizers. He did not subscribe to the bad apple theory or consider police violence to be an aberration. And you could read, I write quite a bit about it in the book. The Chicago Police Department and Mayor Daley invested almost as much energy waging war on the League as they did on the Black Panther Party. Members faced repression and reprisals. Renaud Robinson was arrested several times. They were suspended, their pay was docked, there were threats of termination, and vicious misinformation campaigns. The AAPL filed suits against the Chicago Police Department and persuaded the federal government to investigate the department's record of discrimination and police misconduct. The other factors that had an impact on that period was the global slump of the 1970s, the decline in municipal revenue, and the concentration of urban poverty. So violence work actually increased in this period. We might call it a speed up. Crime rates did rise, but the cause of the speed up was not the crime rates, but the ideological and legislative push to lock up more people. The violence work of mass incarceration is not simply a matter of the introduction of more draconian legislation or sentencing mandates, but requires the extractive work of producing prisoners. The strike wave of the 1970s, the escalation of protests, the general distrust of cops, urban decline caused by capital flight, white flight, a growing illicit drug trade,

reductions in city services, not to mention municipal budget cuts, which began the process of turning police into generators of revenue, all contributed to a general speed up and growing malaise surrounding police work. So when we think about the strike wave of the 70s, that include cops who are going on strike as well for different reasons. So in Cincinnati, like elsewhere, the Fraternal Order of Police blamed liberal judges, criminal justice system, and civilian review, and of course, black leaders for allowing criminals to run amok. In March of 1979, 600 wives of police officers calling themselves, quote, United for Police and Community Service, marched on City Hall to demand more powerful weapons and protective equipment and to condemn any criticisms of police officers. Sounds familiar. 2 months later, police officers staged a one-day strike, which succeeded in winning their demands. So what are their demands? High-powered 357 Magnum weapons, expansion bullets, and bulletproof vests. You would think a raise, you know, might be in there, you know, or like benefits or, you know, more time off with the children, free daycare, you know, none of that stuff. The police unions exploited white fear, community fears of crime, blackness, and cops' fear of replacement. Police unions devoted more time to fighting civilian review, supporting conservative mayors, monitoring and opposing liberal judges, lobbying for increases in state-of-the-art weaponry, and backing statewide campaigns to restore the death penalty. So today, the role of police unions is to protect cops from liability in doing violence work on behalf of capitalism. Qualified immunity, a legal defense created by the Supreme Court, shields law enforcement officers and government officials from being held personally accountable or financially liable for violating people's constitutional rights. In other words, they are not responsible for settlements or judgments against them for misconduct. Union contracts include provisions that would disqualify misconduct. Disqualify misconduct complaints, and then also grant officers a waiting period before being interrogated after an incident, place limits on officer interrogations, or provide information ahead of time that would allow cops to align their stories with available evidence. And we've seen this. We've seen this over and over again. It also allows them to remove past misconduct investigations from an officer's file. So that's not a new struggle. That's actually was written in a lot of these contracts. And requires cities to cover legal fees and paid leave while under investigation. Cities have also been saddled with skyrocketing costs of settling police misconduct cases. Qualified immunity protects officers from any financial liability. And so because the total cost of settlements and judgments usually exceed city budgets, cities cover the shortfall by what? Issuing municipal bonds. They're dubbed police brutality bonds. These neoliberal financial instruments shift the cost of police misconduct to the public. The bonds used to cover misconduct settlements and judgments are general obligation bonds, which means the money is earmarked for projects that do not generate any revenue at all, leaving taxpayers responsible for paying the debt, whose terms prioritize who? The bondholders, over and above the city's budgetary needs. And this is where Wall Street comes in. I'm not going to mention all those numbers, but it's worth to check them out. So banks underwrite and manage the bonds and deal directly with the bondholders. Financial institutions, in order to have that role, they collect fees for the services, which, along with interest, increases the real cost of settlements. So there are no limits on how much banks and financial institutions can profit from these bonds. So for example, in Los Angeles, between 2008 and 2017, police brutality bonds amounted to about $71.4 million, plus an additional $18 million to cover interest paid on the bonds and the fees for managing the bonds. So in other words, taxpayers end up paying $89.4 million for police misconduct. And, you know, schools could use that money, I just thought. By far the worst example
of how finance capital profits.

It's from police violence can be found in Chicago. And by the way, my Chicago chapter is 100 pages. It's like a book. And so my editor's killing me about this. But you know, Chicago is so special because it's not only like the capital of every single terrible thing that the police do, but it's the capital of the most vibrant abolitionist movement, probably on certainly in North America. I mean, and there's so many movements, and I've got them all in there. In any case, Chicago leads all other cities in payouts for misconduct and wrongful death cases. And part of it has to do with the torture cases, which we could talk about. But between 2010 and 2017, the city paid out a total of $709 million. But given the interest rate over the life of the loan, the city is estimated to owe about $1 billion to bondholders, plus another $7.1 million in underwriting fees to Goldman Sachs, Wells Fargo, and the Bank of Montreal, and Mesirow Financial Incorporated. Now, the failure to change police practice and use of force policy cannot be attributed simply to opportunism or finance capital, or blamed entirely on the power of police unions. Private corporations, in particular, have demonstrated their commitment to a robust, militarized police force by investing in police capital improvement bonds, public debt securities issued to finance equipment purchases and capital improvements to police properties. So corporations, as well as some universities, I won't name them, but there's a lot, that have actually donated generously to private police foundations. So the National Police Foundation, originally called the Police Development Fund, was established in 1970, created by the Ford Foundation, which backed it with about $30 million in private grants. The foundation was established in response to the mass rebellions in America's urban centers during the late 60s. Over time, they became conduits for corporate finance, to finance police, to influence policy, and to introduce hardware and technologies in which they actually have a vested interest. So Amazon, Bank of America, Starbucks, Google, Microsoft, and Target, or Target as we say, are just a few of the police foundation's biggest corporate donors. Police foundations enable departments to purchase equipment like surveillance technology, guns, ballistic helmets, drones, et cetera, and directly assist officers with bonuses or legal fees with no oversight or public input. And by the way, when those cops went on a kind of blue strike, as it were, after Bronson and Rolf actually were about to be indicted, they were fired actually for their job on their job after killing Rayshard Brooks, they went on a strike and they were paid by police foundations so that they'd have, it was like their strike fund, right? And I think that's important to remember. In any case, they continue to function as private research and development arm for law enforcement, especially in the area of technologies of surveillance, data mining and management, and the growing field of predictive policing. And so for donors, the purpose of R&D is investment. They are not performing a public service. And I talk a lot about that in the book. So chapter two, you know, traces the origins and consequences of the neoliberal turn through the tragic death and life of Walter Vandermeer, who's a Harlem kid who died of a heroin overdose in 1969, just days after his 12th birthday. Now he suddenly became the poster boy for the new war on drugs, prompting a flurry of articles, legislation, drug education programs, and theater pieces. And I was actually growing up in Harlem. He was only a few years older than me. And the night he died was the night, I'll never forget this, because it was a big deal in New York at the time. And that's why I'm writing about him. And it's about policing, as I'm gonna show in a second. But he died on the night the Jackson 5 premiered on the Ed Sullivan Show. And everybody was watching it. If you didn't have a TV, you know, you went to someone's house. That was like a big deal. And then the next day, that was the news. In any case, turning Walter Vandermeer into a symbol obscured the actual cause.

cause of death, which is embedded in this family story: intergenerational poverty, racism, urban divestment, immigration policies — his father was from Suriname — policing, poor schools, and a woefully inadequate social services bureaucracy. So while Vandermeer was not killed directly by police, his death was weaponized to criminalize drug addiction, attack social welfare, expand urban policing, prioritize punishment over therapy, although it's tricky because both were happening simultaneously, and advance Big Pharma's methadone market. Simultaneously, the state waged a covert campaign against radical groups such as the Black Panthers and the Young Lords, which had begun developing natural, community-centered, effective ways to resist the drug economy and attack addiction, which put them in an opposition to the methadone industry. And methadone, they're paying all the city council and all the state representatives. Anyway, these are folks who claim dope is death and pushers are the enemy of the people, while identifying the real killers as racism, poverty, the police, and above all, capitalism. They considered the flood of heroin a manifestation of US imperial and chemical warfare, which they tried to counter through political education and community-based detox programs. And of course, you know, we recently lost Mutulu Shakur, who was really the lead person doing acupuncture and acupressure to detox. Now, the state not only crushed the very organizations addressing addiction by non-chemical, non-carceral means, but deployed the police department deeply involved in the drug trade. So by 1969, the narcotics division of the NYPD was arguably the second largest heroin dealer in the city outside of the Lucchese family, crime family. And I'm not making that up. Look it up. Read my book when it comes out. The state not only crushed what might have become a new abolitionist culture of care, but the institutions charged with protecting children like Walter never broke its ties to the racist police state. In other words, Walter was caught in a carceral web before he even took his last shot. And part of the story is how he ends up being moved from boys' home to juvenile detention centers throughout. He and his brother, actually. And his brother, Tony Vandermeer, is a professor now at UMass Boston. You should look him up because they're fighting a battle to save Black studies against my former dean of the School of Education, who is just reaping havoc. I mean, just look it up. But the point is that Walter was like 9 years old, 10 years old, in a carceral system. They wouldn't even put him in the same place. I mean, Tony is like writing these letters saying, please, can put my brother so we can be in the same place. And they wouldn't do it. And then the school, and this is the thing that's shocking, the school expelled him, not suspended him, expelled him at age 10. What do you do? So when he died, he had just turned 12. He had just turned 12. Anyway, the same can be said about Timothy Thomas, which is chapter 3, the subject of the Cincinnati Rebellion. But, you know, in some ways, his last shots were delivered from a police-issued Smith & Wesson revolver. As the 15th Black man killed in Cincinnati by the police over 6 years, Thomas's death in April 2001 incited the first major urban uprising of the new century. He was pursued for unpaid tickets, which is why the title of the chapter is The Price of the Ticket, which turned into outstanding warrants, but he was a casualty of administrative violence and ongoing settler war for land, which now has a polite moniker of gentrification. So entrepreneurs, speculators, developers, preservationists, and cultural elites have been trying to take back the land once occupied by German emigres since at least the 1970s. This is over the Rhine. They wanted the land, but they didn't want the people, most of whom were Black and housing insecure. They ramped up their efforts in the 1990s with help from the city and its coercive arm. So between 1995 and 2001, police made an average of 2,300 drug arrests per year in Over the Rhine,
a neighborhood whose total population barely exceeded

7,600 in 2000. Meanwhile, the city, the Chamber of Commerce, the Urban Land Institute, private home ownership shifted public funds from social services to underwriting private development and placed a moratorium on new low-income housing, built up the Arts District, established more businesses, restaurants, art galleries, and a jazz club. And the new settlers got the land, but the people were still there. Fear of the Black poor spawned a cottage industry for cops looking for extra work, because they didn't get that pay raise. They got guns, but they were still struggling financially. And so it was a security guard working at one of the restaurants that spotted Timothy Thomas because everyone knew him. It wasn't like he committed a crime. He was walking down the street, and they knew he had warrants. He chased after him, called the cops, and they killed him in the alley because of tickets, right? So Thomas's story and those of other victims of police violence and the history of Over the Rhine neighborhood where Thomas died provide a window into a century of state-sanctioned war, land grabs, corporate tax breaks, capital flight, organized abandonment, Black resistance and police reaction. I tell the story of Over the Rhine from the 19th century all the way up. It's a very interesting place. Cincinnati became the model for both 21st century urban policing and 21st century anti-police rebellion. A lot of the practices you see in 2014, turning the flag upside down, burning down the police, they did all that stuff in 2001, all of it. And a terrifying case study, of course, of the long history of gender racial capitalism. Now, 3 weeks after the vigilante George Zimmerman killed teenager Trayvon Martin, a white off-duty police officer named Dante Servin fatally shot 22-year-old Rekia Boyd. And Boyd's story, which is my Chicago story, the subject of chapter 4, was overshadowed by Martin's, largely because of gender and partly because the press in Chicago treats Black homicides as routine. That's where you get the Chirac. Right-wing apologists for police shootings always point to Chicago as proof that Black people kill each other more frequently than they are killed by cops. Perhaps, but the Chicago Police Department was arguably the city's biggest armed gang. And in many ways, Boyd's death resembled a gangland shooting. And it's not a story of bad apples. For over half a century, torture, harassment, even assassination were standard procedures in the Windy City, sanctioned and authorized by all other branches of government. We know this because of Chicago's radical history of resistance to police repression, stretching back from the murder of Fred Hampton and Mark Clark to the torture victims under police commander John Burge. But lurking beneath the story of anti-police protests is a lesser known tale of how the CPD's gangster proclivities cost the city billions of dollars, as I mentioned before. And it's no question that that Rekia Boyd's family received a settlement of $4.5 million. How that actually played out, I talk about in the book, because no one ever gets $4.5 million. When you take away from taxes to other kinds of fees, it's really just almost a fraction of what you get. Because given all these payouts, you would think that the Black community is full of rich people. And you say, where's the money go? So I traced the money. And, you know, and we're talking about a family struggling to this day. In any case, although, you know, more than 2 years passed before a kind of robust movement emerged demanding justice for Rekia Boyd, when it did, the forces represented arguably, as I suggested earlier, the most radical and broad-based abolitionist movement in the U.S., centering around organizations like Women's All Point Bulletin, the Chicago Task Force on Violence Against Girls and Young Women, BYP 100, FURY, the Chicago Alliance Against Racism and Political Repression, Recharge Genocide, Project NEA, BLM Chicago, Let Us Breathe Collective, and so on and so forth, the Sada's Daughters. An entire generation of young activists and artists, almost all of them, let's be honest, trained by Miriam Kaba,

I mean, you ask any of them, they all were like around her. And she doesn't try to take credit for that, but she's was such a presence there in Chicago. And you know, I don't want to center on any individual because she would hold me accountable for that. She wouldn't slap me because she's an abolitionist, but she'd hold me accountable. But I really want to give props to Miriam Cobbett because there's really no one like her in terms of the role she played for young people. I'm talking about young people, young poets and artists, young activists who are trying to find their way. So anyway, the movement converged with a longer struggle to secure justice for victims of police torture and later for Laquan McDonald. And their efforts actually brought down a prosecutor, brought down a mayor, brought down top police brass, secured reparations from the city, and I would argue in large part is responsible for the election of Brandon Johnson. And they still fight. Now, change is hard. That's a beautiful picture. As evidenced by the story of Michael Brown Jr. and the Ferguson uprising, and for one thing, life was exceedingly hard for Mike Brown, his siblings, his parents, his grandparents. I mean, theirs was a world of unremitting precarity and economic insecurity, and for Brown's mother, domestic violence. Black St. Louis and its satellite municipalities were subjected to entrenched segregation, concentrated poverty, unemployment, dilapidated housing, underfunded schools, a system of policing designed to control, terrorize, and exploit working class black communities. An objective observer might look at the last century and a half of St. Louis history and call this protracted war. And I discuss war. I discuss Dred Scott, East St. Louis pogrom, the black female-led labor and tenant organizing, the formation of ACTION, the Black Liberators, Organization for Black Struggle, and other organizations all the way up to the to 2014. The young people who occupied West Florissant Avenue in the wake of the killing and public display of Mike Brown's body did not come out of nowhere, but were part of a longer anti-war movement. In part, what frustrates me is this idea that they had no background. They just kind of came out of nowhere. There was no organizing, but there's an organizing tradition that goes back. They stood up not only for Brown, but to protest, and this is important, a predatory system of policing that used citations, fees, fines, and arrest warrants to extract millions of dollars from mostly poor black communities. So don't let anyone tell you that Ferguson wasn't about anti-capitalism. You know, you gotta pay attention to what they're actually doing. Ferguson became the nation's epicenter of a modern day abolitionist movement and a model for how to turn protest into political power. Yet even as progressive black leadership class, veterans of the 2014 uprising, won seats as aldermen, city councilors, state legislators, city and county prosecutors, even mayor of St. Louis, casualties of police violence continue to mount to this day. Police budgets swelled, police unions became more strident, and the much-touted reforms were ineffectual. So whereas Michael Brown had kind of global recognition, few outside of Mississippi had actually heard of Jonathan Sanders, who's the subject of Chapter 6. So on the night of July 8, 2015, a white police officer in Stonewall, Mississippi, pulled the 39-year-old Sanders from a slow-moving horse and buggy and choked him to death. Despite eyewitnesses, the coroner determined the cause of death to be cocaine toxicity. In other words, they saw mechanical asphyxiation, but they did not, but they claimed there was cocaine in the system. Of course, they couldn't find it. Had it not been for his mother, Frances Sanders, who waged a virtual one-woman protest in front of the Stonewall Police Department, the killing of Jonathan Sanders may never have seen a light of day. This is a story of deindustrialization as well and state plunder by way of the war on drugs. Frances, who's pictured there, had worked for the Burlington Mill in Quitman, which is just about 5 minutes away from Stonewall, for most of her adult life. It was a major source of employment for the county, and when it shut down in 2002, she lost her job, like everyone lost their jobs. The following year, Jonathan had been arrested for possession and sale of cocaine entirely on hearsay testimony from a dealer who was avoiding a long sentence. So Jonathan served 3 years in Parchment State Penitentiary and had to pay fines exceeding $5,000. After his release, he lived with his mother, trained horses, started harness racing.

but was constantly harassed by the cops. In 2015, the year he was killed, the Clark County Narcotics Task Force seized his truck using civil asset forfeiture and $2,500 in cash after allegedly finding drugs on the ground outside of his vehicle. 4 months later, he was dead. Now, Francis retained two radical Jackson-based attorneys, C.J. Lawrence III and future mayor Chokwe Antar Lumumba. The Lumumba family and their comrades were part of a move by the Provisional Government of the Republic of New Africa to go to Mississippi, eventually take over the state and build a black nation. And it came close, because instead they built a strong political economic presence in Jackson, for which the state has waged and continues to wage a punitive campaign that is ongoing. And this is part of the story of that chapter. Tragically, Lawrence and Lumumba were pushed off the case by the mother of Jonathan's children, who managed to secure a settlement for herself and her children. But no one has been held accountable for the killing. And Frances Sanders, to this day, is still fighting. Chapter 7 looks at the surveillance, criminalization, and disposability of black women. Policing has done nothing to ensure black women's safety or reduce the alarming incidents of femicide that plague black communities. Instead, black women, especially poor women, continue to be monitored, harassed, subject to reproductive control on the pretext that they possess illicit diseased bodies. And the presumptive criminality means that they can be killed or disappeared with no corresponding investigation or concern. The chapter opens with the murder of a black trans woman, Dominique Fells, who was killed at the height of the Black Spring Rebellions in Philadelphia, and then looks back at four specific waves of black femicide: Stamford, Connecticut in the 70s, and Washington, D.C. in the 70s, Boston in the 80s, and Los Angeles between the early 80s and 2016. So groups like the D.C. Rape Crisis Center and the Black Coalition Fighting Back Serial Murders mobilized against the routine killing of black women who were almost always poor, victims of sexual violence, and regarded as disposable. Now, the chapter deals with state complicity, particularly policing, in the disappearance of black women. In fact, given the militarized landscape of South Los Angeles during the 1980s, it is easy to classify these women as casualties of war. Let me explain. The war on drugs and gangs heightened police harassment of sex workers in South Los Angeles, especially as the crack cocaine economy reshaped the sex economy. Many, if not most, of the victims were trading sex for crack or working the streets to earn money to secure drugs. Unlike addicts who trade sex for drugs without leaving the crack house, street prostitutes paradoxically enjoyed more personal dignity while being more vulnerable to violence produced by the gendered hierarchies of criminalized sex industry. Black feminists leading these movements to combat gendered violence and the murder and the disappearance of black women developed a radical analysis linking femicide to economic precarity and the state. So for example, Margaret Prescott, who's pictured there, founder of the Black Coalition Fighting Back Serial Murders. She was also co-founder of International Black Women for Wages for Housework, and had a long history of organizing sex workers and welfare mothers. So Prescott grasped the racialized and gendered economic basis for poor women's vulnerability and defended all reproductive labor as valuable work, deserving dignity, protection, and fair compensation. Long before she formed the Black Coalition, she was fighting against the very conditions that rendered all poor and working class black women subject to premature death. The Black Coalition's slogan was "Count all women's lives," and has been Prescott's mantra throughout her entire political life. Although the campaigns I write about were not calling for the abolition of prisons or police, they nevertheless promoted an expansive political vision that was fundamentally anti-capitalist and understood black femicide as systemic and indirectly facilitated, if not sanctioned by the state. In some respects, their work helped lay the foundations for abolition feminism. Finally, as I will argue in chapter 8, which is not even written yet and may actually be dropped from the book, I'll see how it works. I'm looking at Breonna Taylor as a casualty of war, the casualty of war on drugs and

and a system of policing designed to protect property and crush dissent. So she was born in Grand Rapids, Michigan, and her mother, Tamika Palmer, was part of the reverse migration of moving south, of African Americans thinking the South was safer. And the same thing with Angela Leisure, who's Timothy Thomas's mother. She moved from Chicago to Cincinnati, and in Cincinnati, I think of it as the South. When you go there, you'll see it's the South, you know. Grand Rapids was undergoing severe unemployment, rising crime, and Breonna's father, Everett Taylor, was caught up in the system, caught in the web of the 1994 crime bill, and served time in some 16 different prisons, in some cases for things for which he would have gotten probation or a lighter sentence before the crime bill. In 2016, he participated in a hunger strike and prison rebellion at Kinross Correctional Facility. And as it turns out, Breonna Taylor walked the straight and narrow and still wasn't saved. She was one in a long line of victims of the Louisville Metro Police Department. 2 decades earlier, Louisville cops killed several unarmed black men over a 4-year period. Longtime residents will say their names still: Adrian Reynolds, Desmond Rudolph, Antoine Bryant, James Taylor, and others. Groups such as Citizens Against Police Abuse, CAPA, and the Kentucky Alliance Against Racism and Political Repression took to the streets to demand greater accountability, and they never left the streets. The officers who killed Taylor worked for the Place-Based Investigations Unit, PBI. It was created in 2019. The unit concentrated on West Louisville neighborhood that had been targeted for redevelopment. It's very much like Over the Rhine. The city and the LMPD tried to bury the incident, but Breonna's mother, her sister, Janiyah, and the activist community of Louisville would not allow it. They took to the streets in the middle of a global pandemic and forced the city to fire 3 of the officers involved, passed Breonna's law, banning no-knock warrants. How that's gonna last, we'll see. And it also paid the family $12 million and agreed to some reforms. Yet Louisville activists know that these measures will not end the nightmare of unchecked police violence, anti-black racism, and the kind of deep structural inequality that impoverishes neighborhoods and assigns police to manage the poor and protect property. Finally, the book ends with an appeal to stop all cop cities. As of right now, there are 69 new facilities being built to train militarized police. All planned since when? Black Spring 2020. They weren't planned after the attempt at the coup on January 6th. No, they were planning that stuff right as soon as black people came out. And so I think this is an important place to end, because here, in this confrontation that we witness, is abolition, democracy, and decolonization versus American thanatocracy in action. Cop City is a story of militarized accumulation meets struggle for the commons. 85 acres of the Willani Forest, the sacred lands of the Muscogee Creek people, from which they were forcibly removed by white settlers so it could become a plantation where enslaved Africans grew cotton for the world market, then a penal colony and prison farm, then back to becoming commons. And so now, it's going to be a so-called training center for our domestic armies to be funded by who? The Atlanta Police Foundation is going to give $90 million. Taxpayers are going to pay $33 million plus $1.2 million per year over 30 years. And that's probably going to go up. Much of it is overseen by a coalition of black Atlanta Democrats and right-wing political leaders at the state level. And as we know, the state will kill and lock up people for decades to make sure it happens. They've already killed somebody. They're already about to lock up people using RICO statutes. And here we are. Do we really think Trump is the only fascist threat before us? I mean, really? I mean, just think about what's going on right now. If that's not fascism, I don't know what it is. And I return to my brother, the Reverend Raphael Warnock. We recently got honorary degrees at Bard College. So he's like a friend, whose warnings about COVID-19 ring hollow, given his support for Cop City. Think about that. There is no cure for COVID-19 without sustained social movements, without sustained commitment to dismantling

0: on capitalism without sustained commitment to ending war. And that requires, you know, remaking ourselves, building new communities based on recognizing the sovereignty of indigenous people, restoring a sense of the commons, and rebuilding our cities, not as sites of global finance and state violence, but as new communities governed by new values of cooperation and mutuality. And if we could win that, we can actually have a future. Thank you.
1: Powerful presentation. I guess I want to bring you back to sort of where we began. What do you make of the sort of backlash against the abolition movement, the defund movement, a certain at least consensus among the white media that it was a, quote, failure and a overreach on the part of activists? I sense that you see a much longer term struggle going on here that is not subject to the vagaries of a couple of polling cycles.
0: Well, the last thing you said, I'll take that language. That's exactly right. You said it more eloquent than I could. So that's absolutely right. I think I'm not surprised by it because I can't think, I'm a historian, I can't think of any time, whether we're talking about Reconstruction that Du Bois talks about, whether we're talking about the aftermath of the urban rebellions in the mid-60s and early 70s, there's always that response, always that backlash, always the argument that's failure. I mean, think about, you know, the white supremacists and liberals too spent so much money on creating an image of the failure of Reconstruction. All those monuments, making movies like Birth of a Nation and, you know, all that, they put so much money into proving what people know wasn't necessarily true. That wasn't a failure, it was defeated. But defeat's different than failure. So they're trying to make, they're doing the same thing. They're saying, well, you know, that wasn't really a great idea in the first place. Now, what is true is that given the politics of the moment, given the momentum, a lot of politicians kind of jumped on the abolition bandwagon, knowing that they weren't really committed to the idea. What they were committed to was making sure that they can keep their constituency happy and making sure that another building is not burned down. And so that's part of it, is a kind of fakery. There's also, which always happens with mass movements, there are mass movements and then there's mass insurgencies that are not always connected to movements. And so a lot of people did leap on the idea of abolition without thinking through in the way that so many of the people I mentioned have been thinking through this for a long time. The idea, for example, that abolition is not an absence, not just an absence, but a presence. My daughter corrected me on that, but a presence. That divest, invest is the idea of redirecting resources to create actually safer environments. Even the mythology that somehow the absence of police will just lead to crime run amok. And the fact of the matter is that if we, you know, if you look at the police budgets have gone up since 2020, just across the board, and we're not any safer. So there's a lot of work to be done, and I think that the people who are really dedicated, committed abolitionists, and they don't all agree, you know, which to be expected, are not worried about that. They're not worried about the kind of backlash. They knew it was going to happen. People got behind Joe Biden and said, we're going to keep our mouth shut, we're going to stop talking the abolition business, we're going to support Biden, even though he said more money for the police, and that's what happened. You know, and look where we are now. I'm just saying, because I think about policing as not just the United States either, you know, but U.S. foreign policy. Anyway, that answers the question. But there's a lot there in back. Yes.
2: I just had a couple of questions about what you found in your mining the history, because I had made some earlier errors when I was doing this in the program in public health. And so I started down the road of, in the South, slave patrols in the southern states, in the North, merchants wanting to protect their stuff and not paying Pinkerton, and, you know, Bobby Sir Robert

0: appeal and whatnot without going further down that road. And Andrea Ritchie was like, hold up. Right. So I just wanted to know what your thoughts were on her argument that that model of policing, a lot of surveillance and not as benign and avuncular as we tried to make it out. And it actually wasn't as strong an influence as the fact that the enslaved people in northern states often were housed outside of where they were doing captive labor. Right. And the other thing was, if you found anything about Daryl Gates and the UFC, United Farm Workers, and the origin of SWAT teams, because that was something I had found. I was curious what you found
1: in those. I'm not writing about LA, but I do know something about that in terms of the origins of SWAT. I mean, there are different interpretations of how SWAT came about. I wouldn't be surprised by the argument that United Farm Workers would be maybe targeted. But I think that's, you know, SWAT to me isn't a break from previous LAPD operations. The only difference is that they created a separate unit and trained them slightly differently, but they're doing the same thing. You know, I mean, you think about all the shootouts with the Black Panther Party, 41st Street, for example. You think about the shootouts that took place even in the 1950s. These are just common practices. On the question of the origins of police, I'm not trying to write about it, but I do take issue with the, like, I'll mention slave patrols, but slave patrols are not the origins of police. But slave patrols are much closer to what Engels writes about when he talks about bodies of armed men. So, you know, to be an enslaved patrol is not a job. You know, you're not working for the state. You are basically in a position where, in some ways, sometimes you're recruited, but you're also expected to do that in part because you think you are like a volunteer saving civilization from the runaways. So if you can ideologically convince a whole population that these people whose lives are precarious, almost as yours, the difference is that they're enslaved, you have some mobility, that somehow you shouldn't be joining them in a revolt, but instead you should be policing them, that's an ideological move. I'm really interested in urban policing specifically, with the exception of Mississippi. It's not the countryside, but it's a small town. A small town with ties to Quitman and also ties to Meridian. So in some ways, like the so-called drug trade in rural Mississippi is not much different from any place else. You know, the war on drugs is not much different. The difference is that there's even fewer possibilities of oversight. And one thing I didn't mention was that from the research I did in Stonewall, there was a point where there were more drug arrests of Black people in Stonewall than there were Black people in Stonewall. I mean, everybody was being arrested, including the day that Jonathan Sanders was arrested, 2003, his mother was also arrested. And they couldn't charge her on anything. They were arresting everybody. So, but that's like backwater stuff, but tied to the modern police state. So I'm not sure if that answers your question, but a lot more work has to be done on the origins of policing, because modern police, it's not the same thing as other forms of policing, you know, which is sometimes not paid by the state.
2: Hi, thank you so much. My question, I was wondering if you could speak to the overlaps and continuities between cop cities and the technologies of
3: surveillance and control and militarization,
2: and what we're currently seeing in Palestine, just in terms of like the technologies of occupation and control that we see, you know, the Israeli state deploying there.
1: Right.
2: There's obviously a lot of resonance there, but it feels especially acute with the trajectory that, you know, the United States is on with these cop cities, but also with increasing, I think, presence of fascism, you know, the rise of, or increasing rise of fascism in the United States. So,
1: Or increasing or latent.
2: Yes,

0: Exactly.
1: No, I mean, I don't even have to make a comparison because they're direct links, because the training comes from Israel. You know, not just militarized police, but the junkets between U.S. police captains and U.S. police officers and Israel in terms of their own security.

0: very specific. They're about dealing with rebellions and dealing with like labor uprisings, but especially rebellions. And so that's what they're preparing for, much like in Israel, they've been preparing for occupation. I mean, that's what they do. And there's occupation in West Bank and East Jerusalem, but there's also policing within 48 borders, which is to say you've got, you know, Palestinians who could never leave, you know, because they were the ones that were not dispossessed immediately. And they live under a police state. And in fact, it wasn't until 1966 that they were, that military administration was removed. They were under military administration inside Israel from 1948 to 1966. And it was removed, but it wasn't removed entirely, you know? So they deal with that all the time. And so like a lot of different organizations like Jewish Voice for Peace and others have been revealing these linkages. And ADL has also been supporting these linkages until recently they were discovered, and then they try to back up from it. So yes, and it's, and not only that, there's a financial connection as well. Because when you think about what kind of weapons they're using, they're not, you know, they're not like handguns, you know. They're military weapons, and some of that comes from the, I think it's the 1038 program that the federal government, you know, funds these, plus much of the weapons that being sold to Israel, that's not exactly right. They get the money, they get scripts, they go back to the U.S. weapons manufacturers and use that as vouchers to get the weapons that they want, and then they resell them, you know, to all kinds of rogue states, all kinds of rogue anti-Semitic states as well, which is kind of funny and tragic. But yeah, so the connections are crystal clear. It's always there, and I think it's worth continuing to like dig and see how they're operating.
1: First of all, thank you so much, yeah. And I really wanted to thank you for lifting up Remy Fell's name, mm-hmm. The sister who was killed in Philly, because among other things, I'm from Philadelphia and I feel very connected to that neighborhood, but one thing that's really been so painful about her murder is the way that her murder has been spun in the media as part of a narrative of out of control crime in Philadelphia, and how people who actually have no value for her life or her sister's lives now are so concerned. And the person who literally killed her, his trial is, you know, very, you know, is being delayed right now, and is being, you know, is top of the nightly news over and over again, and it's part of a narrative of out of control police of crime in Philly, and was also part of what was used as a narrative to impeach Larry Krasner, mm-hmm. who was the progressive district attorney at the time. So I guess I wanted to hear you talk a little bit about, because you know we had a prosecutor impeached here, Chase mm-hmm. Boudin in Frisco, and so can you talk a little bit about kind of this gambit of progressive prosecutors as a tactic, and then the usage of this kind of strategic usage of black death as a motor for a different kind of political counter-rebellion against those kinds of strategies. Mm-hmm. Do you know what I mean?
0: Right. No, I know exactly what you're saying. Well, you're one of the few people who know about Remy Fells, who's most of what I write in the chapter is about her life, which is really extraordinary. Model, had all this, like, all this skill, and also the precarity of her life, which is not any fault of her own, but it's like all the stuff that she had to deal with just to survive, and had all these aspirations. I mean, so to me, it's like I focus on her life and how it was cut short. And of course, you're absolutely right. The way her death and lots of deaths are used as examples of the failure of progressive prosecutors. And this is like, see, this is why we need like lock 'em up type people. What's interesting is that this wave of progressive prosecutors actually precedes spring 2020. And I would argue that, you know, you could see it after 2014,

0: In fact, go back to Trayvon Martin, you know, but from 2014, from 2012 on up, there was a real movement recognizing that we can't spend all of our time trying to elect a president, and or even electing just city council, but the role of the prosecutor is extremely important. And we saw some hope in Chicago. Didn't work out exactly that way. Chase Boudin was amazing that he ran, given his background. I mean, that he won. And Gascon in LA, who, you know, it's not quite Chase Boudin, but he's better than the people that they want. And maybe better than who, well, I won't say. But I think the right caught on to how important the prosecutor is. And so it's easy for them to attack them when they don't care about black life. They don't care about the deaths. What they care about is making sure that they have a law and order, you know, draconian prosecutor in that position. And sometimes they're winning, you know? And this is where, like, the abolitionist argument really has to be extended, engaged, and embraced, because you cannot measure success or failure of a prosecutor whose job it is to literally either put people in jail or try to keep them out. And we got people trying to keep them out just for change, knowing that keeping them in jail doesn't help matters. It makes things worse. But it requires a kind of long-term vision, because it's easy to chalk up numbers, you know? So these are dangerous times. I think it's worth going back to that and making sure that we could support progressive prosecutors all together, you know? Because they're also dangerous since they deal with cold cases. And all these people who are in prison for stuff they didn't do, you know, Larry Krasner was doing some of that stuff. I mean, Mumia's case is a good example. So these are dangerous times, you know, but I don't know if that answers the question, but yeah, I hear you.
1: So I've been thinking through this one problem for a while, and I guess the question has a kind of two-link premise and then the question itself, but I think that to, and you've implied this in your presentation, but I think that to abolish the police presumes the abolition of private property, because the police are the kind of right arm of the state or whatever in following up with force in contestations over property. Yeah, we've been talking about the police's role in kind of ensuring the embodied property of kind of, yeah, black phenomenological like subjects through history. But there's also a relation with the kind of regulation of non-embodied material property like factories, commercial parcels. So it seems that, you know, one would need to abolish private property in order to have an abolition of the police. So I think that's the first premise, but I think one of the limits of abolition, or at least one that I've been kind of pondering through, is the extent to which abolition finds its limits at the jurisprudential decrees of courts and constitutions. So if we view property as a kind of, or at least when I think through property or private property, I think of both with the wage labor system and also tenancy, mm-hmm. or the kind of residential property, which you address housing in your research through the signifier gentrification, but I think the police and law enforcement serve a pretty strong role in like regulating the relationship between landlords and tenants and right. in the whole eviction process. But I think a limit with the abolition of private property is the Constitution, and you know, in an era where the courts at all levels are being packed or have been packed with conservative right. judges, we seem to have a legal limit in jurisprudence, stare decisis, precedent, and the takings clause of the Constitution, which sets a limit on what the abolition of private property could look like. Mm-hmm. So I think, what do you think are ways through this challenge? And I think one thing I think through is like, with the abolition of feudalism in 1789 in France, the August 4th decree, which abolished feudal part, uh,

0: plots, mm-hmm. It didn't mandate that the seigneurial lords would be compensated following the abolition. So how do we abolish the police, abolish property, when within the Constitution, ingrained by the juridical system, there's a kind of limit on what our revolution can do on the ground,
1: right? Well, you don't have to go to France. Outcomes. Stay right in the United States, and that was the debate they had, the Fifth Amendment debate about how do you abolish slavery. That was the debate, and how do you abolish slavery and not compensate the master class? And the fact is, they did compensate the masters in all the states where they were not rebellious, and they use kind of emergency powers to get around the Fifth Amendment without ever saying that there should never be property in human beings, number one, and without ever saying that no human being should have their mobility limited to the point where they're put in a cage. That was considered legal. So what I'm saying is that I hear you, I agree with you. And of course there's a limit. Of course there's a limit to the Constitution. The Constitution wasn't made for abolition. You know, they tried to remake, I mean, black people tried to remake it through fighting for what became the 13th, 14th, and 15th Amendments. And that was the closest it came to like making some kind of revision where you had to go back and change some things. That's why all those right-wingers who are like reading the Constitution, they don't want to read the original one. They want to leave all the other stuff out. But they can't do it because of the constitutional limit. I mean, that's impossible. Unless, of course, you basically rewrite it or give it up. And that's, so I agree with you. I said fundamentally, there's this question of private property. Now, let me just clarify something, because I think sometimes you're obviously a brilliant law scholar, so I mean, you're smarter than me. But what I do know is that we sometimes think of private property as everything, as opposed to real estate, for example, or landed property, or like you say, factories. So for example, I think about, you've probably read this before, but Dave Graeber and Dave Wingle's book, The Dawn of Everything. And they talk about the importance of property in terms of tools. Like if you have a tool, for example, or some things that are important to you, or even a dugout, right? If you, by dugout, I mean a canoe, where the canoe could be actually someone's property but still be shared. In other words, it's not so much about whether or not it is owned, it's how is it acquitted, how is it used. So let's say we abolish private property and land. I mean, if you think about West Africa, for example, when you have situations where you don't have private property in land, but you actually had forms of property in women, meaning that you know you have this whole system of bride price where you basically are paying a family for the loss of the labor through marriage. And the more wives you have and the more children you have, the more land you can cultivate. So it's a way of getting away from the question of private property, but also still using ideas, not so much of ownership, but of again, how do you use the property, how do you use the land? Not property, but how do you use the land? And how do you use the land in ways that might be consistent with the culture? I'm not saying that's a good idea. I'm saying part of abolition is thinking beyond all that. In other words, not being caught up in the limits, but also being realistic about like what you can do under circumstances. You know, are there things that can be done under the current Constitution better than what we have now? Yes. Can we actually have what people imagine to be a truly liberatory future with the Constitution? No, that's not possible. And we also have this culture in which nobody wants to touch that Constitution. Like, you know, no one wants to touch it because they think that's the thing that's holding together democracy. And it's kind of part of the mythology, you know?
2: As you were talking and you mentioned kind of the plethora of activists, academics, and thinkers that inspired kind of the abolitionist movement, or abolitionist democracy, as you put it, I was thinking about my own, the own pedagogy I've experienced here at Cal, uh-huh. coming to America to kind of study black studies.

0: And what I've noticed since being here is when I'm taught black studies and when I'm taught kind of abolitionist scholarship, very often it's through very limited resources. And what do I mean by that? Very often it's taught by a few publishers. Near enough, most things I read in black studies recently are coming out of Duke University Press. Right.
1: My daughter has a book coming out with Duke University.
0: Right? And so there's both a good and bad in that, where both, they're presenting and projecting black scholarship, but also there's a risk of monopolization. And so I'm wondering, in juxtaposition to the plethora of activists, thinkers, and academics that you mentioned, how do we get to that and get away from simply one publisher, black studies, abolitionist scholarship?
1: That's a really good question. Of course, you have colleagues here who can answer that. I could tell you what I do. In most of my classes, and I'm not in black studies right now for various reasons, but I still do it. I can't help myself. It's kind of like, you know, breathing. So I don't actually use a lot of texts. I use a lot of primary texts. I use old stuff. I also use blogs. If you were to just read Prison Culture, this is Myriam Carver's blog, just read it, just from beginning to end. You got so much stuff, and it's free. It's so much brilliant material. I mean, there's so many things that are in circulation, and yes, publishers, you know, have a bottom line. They're trying to make money. And Duke University doesn't make that much money, trust me. I know the people there. And they really do publish quality stuff. And there's a reason why I think a lot of really amazing scholars end up going there and going to other publishers. Haymarket is another one. Haymarket's different because Haymarket does things like they give away books to prisons for free. They're not trying to make money. If you say to them, look, I'm broke, I need some books, they'll just send it to you. Because that's their operating system. They also publish books that no one else will publish, you know? So my suggestion to you is all the people that I mentioned, every single one, you could read them without having to pay anything because they're all online. And they all publish things or write things that are there in the atmosphere to sort of engage. And there's that, but there's also like the tradition of going back to texts that we tend to assume we know. Like right now, I'm teaching undergraduate seminar on Black Reconstruction. You know, undergrad, I got 22 undergraduates, and we're reading it, you know, along with other texts that kind of engage the question. And basically, they're not paying anything because they have a big PDF of it, and then all the other articles are free. So they, you know, I don't make people pay for stuff, you know. I'll make them pay buy your book. But I mean, I don't make people pay for stuff. And that's because some of the best stuff that's like T. Thomas Fortune. You know, he wrote a book in 1884 called Black and White. I think that's the book everyone should read that book. There's so much history and so much material, so much literature that precedes us that of all the great things out there, including my daughter's book, I think she's a genius, I would go back to that stuff. That's black studies, you know? I would go back. I mean, there's no reason not to read Equiano again, no reason not to read, Mariah Stewart and her speeches. There's no reason not to read any of that. Go back and read it over and over again. And then, of course, get outside the United States, and then suddenly you got a whole vast literature, Brazil, all over, you know, all over the Caribbean, all over the continent, Africa, and of course Europe, you know? I mean, London had like 10,000 black people in 1790. They were writing, you know? And they have stuff to say. So that's my suggestion. You can't get around the commercial nature of publishing industry. Well, we have to break it though, you know? And I think more and more of my colleagues are doing things like, you know, using commons to make sure that people have access to the text for free. Like, you know, no one's making that much money off of it anyway. So why make people pay $35 for a book? It makes no sense, you know? And if you have a PDF of it, look, I never made money off of Freedom Dreams because it's a PDF circulating all over the place. I know, And there's a new edition now, but no one's made the PDF yet, but someone's going to do it soon enough. But am I losing sleep over that? No, not at all. But I hope that helps. You know, but there's a lot that we need to learn. I know I went way past my time. I'm sorry. Thank you.

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This symposium deals with the topic that I have, through somewhat accidental good luck, been studying for the last 40 years. And I'm calling this talk The Healing Power of Love, the Oxytocin Hypothesis. The first question I'm going to actually address is, what is love? Okay. Then, what is oxytocin? I'll argue here that oxytocin is the molecule that made us human. It allowed human intelligence, empathy, compassion. Oxytocin's protective, actually, in essentially every form of illness and disorder. So I'll start to ask the question I think many of us have, which is, can the knowledge of this ancient peptide hormone help to explain the healing power of love and safety, the capacity of love to cast out fear, to make us feel safe, and how and why is love so powerful? The origins of love and connection are evolutionary, and I'll allude to that as we go along. What we're discovering, and it fits with the ancient proverb, if you want to go quickly, go alone. If you want to go far, go together. There are different mechanisms existing that allow us to use love and fear, and of course, both of those are adaptive. So what's love? Well, love is usually defined by attachments and social bonds, and sometimes by a need to protect those that we love. I'm going to define love here as a complex of neurobiological processes that facilitates health, wellness, reproductive fitness, and even biological optimality. And I'll explain what I mean by that. So love and social relationships in general, and all kinds of associated perceptions of safety, can come in many forms. I'm going to now go to my second big question, and I'll come back to both of these as we go along. What's

Oxytocin. Well, oxytocin is basically a string of 9 amino acids configured as a ring and a tail. Many of you are not very interested in that, probably, but by knowing what oxytocin looks like, we've discovered way back, we being the scientists who actually did this original work, chemists, that oxytocin was held together by sulfur bonds. These bonds allowed oxytocin to have a very high degree of biological activity and actually to facilitate things like positive social behaviors, stress buffering, and good health. So oxytocin has bonds and it supports social bonds and it supports love. The idea of oxytocin as a stress hormone and a biological metaphor for safety is not new, but it goes back about 40 or 50 years. Oxytocin itself was one of the first hormones to be identified. And what made it different than the other hormones that are studied most often is that the source of oxytocin is the brain, specifically the area known as the hypothalamus. So shown in the slide, oxytocin's released into the blood supply, though, at the posterior pituitary. So it has to get outside of the brain for some of its actions, but it's also released, as the arrows on the right suggest, it's also released within the nervous system. A great deal has been known and discovered in the last 10, 20 years about where oxytocin acts, and perhaps during questions, I can discuss that a little bit. Oxytocin, though, we now can say with great confidence, it affects social behavior. It affects the autonomic nervous system. And especially interesting, I think, in this story I'm telling, oxytocin affects the immune system. And the immune system regulates oxytocin. It's a two-way street. This allows the body to adapt, protect, and heal, and it allows us to say the effects of oxytocin are most apparent, most obvious in the face of a challenge of stress, pain, or chronic inflammation. Again, I'll come back to this in a minute. Where did this story start? Well, it didn't actually start with birth. It started much before. But when mammals first appeared on the planet about 220 million years ago, we were unique. In fact, our original mammals and some of the more ancient ones don't actually give birth. They may still lay eggs. But we were unique in having to meet the challenge of incubating, if you will, our next generation inside of a figure we call a mother. And we also were unique in having to deal with one of life's biggest challenges, which is birth. But oxytocin does not simply, that's not its only job. It affects both sexes. It's not just a female hormone. And what it's doing is modulating stress and pain. Yes, in the mother, a woman with a fetus in the uterus, it facilitates uterine contractions in birth. It also facilitates the immediate mother-infant interactions and engagement. We begin to fall in love with our babies. It allows mammals to lactate, and it's essential. Oxytocin's one very unique job is lactation. It even reduces hypoxia. It allows the newborn to survive the transition from living inside the mom, where its oxygen's coming through the umbilical cord, to outside, where it has to use its lungs. Most important to what I'll tell you today, though, is oxytocin's an anti-inflammatory. It has some other nifty jobs like supporting telomeres, mitochondria, the microbiome, and much more.
Now, our big problem, the reason we as humans may be especially dependent on oxytocin,

is that we got up on 2 feet, had bipedal locomotion. We also have a very big cortex and a skull that protects that cortex. And we have a comparatively small rigid pelvic girdle. I guess there are arguments about how important that is, but it definitely gets in the way of having the kind of large opening that a gorilla shown in this slide does. A little bit of extra space and a much larger, smaller head would make birth easier. So what oxytocin seems to do, among many things, is it allows the strong uterine contractions we need to get the baby from inside to outside. Oxytocin, as I mentioned, mediates cues of safety. This is very important to explain the evolutionary biology, the benefits of what we humans call social support, and our capacity to co-regulate with others across the lifespan. So oxytocin is a central element in mammalian motherhood. Hormones, including oxytocin, act on the brain, autonomic nervous system, and they're facilitating birth. They're allowing lactation, as I just said, but they're also buffering fathers. Males are releasing oxytocin in the presence of the babies, and that oxytocin gives them benefits that are similar in many ways to those that mothers get. Mothers and children, though, need oxytocin right from the start, the oxytocin that the baby experiences in birth, and especially in early life, are setting a pattern of stress reactivity or reduced stress reactivity throughout the lifespan. The other side of the coin, fear, anxiety, and pain, these are primitive behaviors. They aren't limited, of course, to humans. They're adaptive and especially important under acute conditions. So time, something that's happening right at the moment, is when it's especially important to have the so-called stress hormones. If we overreact, though, or continue to react for too long to these stress hormones and to threat, this becomes maladaptive. Fear can cause disease, and in that context, sociality and safety become a healing device. So oxytocin permitted the evolution of the mammalian nervous system, eventually the evolution of what we call the human nervous system. So you see the cortex getting bigger and bigger in this cartoon, and the cognitive experiences we call safety. A side point here, our ancestors were not crocodiles, and they didn't really use oxytocin, I think, at all. But notice how tiny the brain is relative to the body of the crocodile. We have a big brain. It's trying to take care of that brain. That's one of the main tasks of oxytocin, both for mother, for baby, and throughout life in both sexes. So this evolution of a modern solution to the stress of life, as I called it in some papers we've written, it really started in the beginning. But the hormones, which you don't need to worry about on this slide, are very basic hormones like amino acids, neuropeptides, steroids. A variety of molecules existed, we don't know for sure, but let's say at least 541 million years ago. That number is used because that's the point at which, according to geology, the Cambrian explosion began. And this was the point at which oxygen increased, as far as we know. No one was there to see it, but it can be seen in the fossil records to some extent. And what happened was we had to deal with a very volatile molecule. The same molecule that kept us alive also caused us to have inflammatory effects, so-called oxidative stress,

In other words, we're rusting. And oxytocin, sitting at the top of my story as I'm telling it to you, allowed mammals to live, and not all mammals, well, all mammals breathe air to some extent, but not all mammals live on land. But it gave us a particular hormone that was primarily anti-inflammatory. And the ancestral hormones that had come before, which I'll tell you about in a minute, like a molecule called vasopressin, these over time are mostly pro-inflammatory. In other words, they're working to rust us. So all of this started a long, long time ago. And where we stand right now is we have a mammalian nervous system that is unique. In birds have some of these features, but mammals are somewhat unique in needing a secure social environment. We depend on others. Attachments, social communication, all of this is necessary for physiological and behavioral homeostasis. How do we know this? We know it from a huge scientific literature, and we know it from experience. So what happened is that we became dependent on others. Humans really don't do very well in solitary confinement, as we learned during COVID, in isolation, because we have nervous systems that are designed to regulate themselves based on the presence of others, and internal to that are emotions and behavior. And this is especially true in humans in early life. We know this is true because every so often we often either accidentally or on purpose deprive ourselves of this environment. And what happens is vulnerability to mental and physical dysfunction will begin to emerge. Remember, time matters, and so over time, this actually can get worse. The two hormones I'm going to tell you about, oxytocin and its sibling, emerged as a kind of solution to this problem, but also giving us the advantage of others. So oxytocin does not act alone. It has a sibling, meaning they were born from the same ancestor, not brothers and sisters exactly. But oxytocin and vasopressin, or sometimes they'll talk about arginine vasopressin, these two molecules are so similar that they can talk to each other's receptors. This is really critical to trying to study them, makes them quite hard to study. But it also makes them very adaptive. Vasopressin, as well as like oxytocin, has an adaptive function. What it does is it permits the defense of self and even others. It seems to facilitate vigilance, hypermobilization, territoriality, so-called sympathetic autonomic arousal, and even fear. The problem is that chronic exposure to threat hormones, including vasopressin, is damaging to both the brain and the body. We can see that in a scientific example that was completed recently with a colleague, a student really of mine, but also a major in the United States Air Force, Alex Horn. So what Alex did was he found three types of intense stress. The one on the right were people running ultramarathons. In the center, excuse me. The one on the right were healthy first responders taking a course to become SWAT team members. According to Alex, who himself is in the military, it was a good bit of his life. This was the most intense thing he had ever seen. SWAT training is very, very hard work. And then he found a group of people on the left who were veterans in a program to treat post-traumatic stress disorder.

The hormones that he studied, he took these samples, my lab ran them for him. He found very high levels of vasopressin compared even to those other two groups. And vasopressin, remember, is kind of a stress hormone, and half the level of oxytocin. What do we conclude from that? Well, this is not an optimal pattern. We know a lot about PTSD, and this is one of the first studies to really show what might be causing some of the symptoms. So the person who defines themselves as traumatized had, in this study, which was, as say, done blind, we didn't know these people, these assays were all run without knowledge of who they were. They had the very low oxytocin, very high vasopressin, and they were in a state in which it was very hard to heal. They have a trauma history of some kind by definition, but they probably have less access to the healing powers of oxytocin and almost certainly higher levels of chronic inflammation. So this picture is just to show you what I think is going on. Basically, vasopressin and most, not all, but most of the hormones that are called stress hormones are actually pro-inflammatory. They are fast strategies of defense. If there's a virus or something acutely emerges, an emergency, vasopressin tries to come to the rescue. Oxytocin essentially is a fire extinguisher. It's acting as an anti-inflammatory and an antioxidant. So it's giving us this capacity to live in the high oxygen environment of Earth. This is a slide I showed you earlier, and I only want to remind you that over time, oxytocin appeared, and it has all of these miraculous functions. So in summary, oxytocin is a comparatively modern hormone, and one which I argue allows us to be human. It's been associated with compassion and empathy. It is unique to mammals, although birds have their own version, another molecule called mesitocin. But what happened in mammals as we became more and more dependent on others and on birth and on nursing our young, we developed a series of adaptive strategies. These are based on sociality and, of course, cognition, and oxytocin supports all of that. Oxytocin has a unique role in mammalian sociality, and it helps to explain what people call the healing power of love. And I would love to go through with you or share with the audience the basic research that supports this. But let me say here, if we ask as an end to this little story, what is love? What are its origins? How does it heal? These are big questions. We don't have all the answers, but we're beginning to see and can say for sure there's a biology of love. There are relationships, and together these can help us what we all want to do, I think. Right now, is save the world, save ourselves, heal our bodies and minds. And we've only in the last 100 years begun to appreciate how important biology is to that task. So I want to end by saying this is the power of love. It originates in the biology of birth and lactation. It allows us to bond to and support others throughout life. Dostoevsky said it very clearly, the soul is healed by being with children. It's critical that we support and love the next generation, our children and each other. Using this new knowledge we have, we can understand we're not only supporting ourselves emotionally and others emotionally, we're promoting our own health and healing as well as

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0: As I was thinking about tonight's event, I was reflecting on the fact that one of my favorite meetings, and I don't often use the word favorite together with meeting, one of my favorite meetings takes place in the spring every year. And that is a meeting in which my colleagues, Deborah Hertz and Suzanne Hillman, and I get together to brainstorm the program for the coming year for the Holocaust Living History Workshop. And in the spring of last year, we all got together to have that meeting, as we do. And I came to the meeting particularly eager to talk about a book that had just been published by Roman and Littlefield in February of 2016, entitled Nazi Persecution and Post-War Repercussions. The book's author, Suzanne Brown Fleming, who is with us tonight, supplied the book with a subtitle, as one does, that particularly spoke to me as a librarian. And that subtitle is The International Tracing Service Archive and Holocaust Research. At the risk of seeming colloquial about it, she had me at the word archive. As some of you may know, the International Tracing Service Archive is one of the world's largest Holocaust-related archival repositories, which every year helps thousands of people find out more about the fates of victims who suffered at the hands of the Nazis. It is located in Bad Arolsen, Germany, and holds literally millions of documents that enrich our understanding of the many forms of persecution that transpired during the Nazi regime and the continuing repercussions of those persecutions. Drawing on a selection of recently available documents from the archive, Suzanne has been able to provide new insights into the decision-making processes employed in genocidal settings, the factors that drive such decision-making, and its far-reaching consequences. The sources that she assembled and contextualized in her book reflect the full range of behaviors and roles that victims, their oppressors, beneficiaries, and post-war aid organizations played beginning in 1933 through World War II and the Holocaust to the present. Please join me in welcoming Dr. Suzanne Brown Fleming.
1: So you have heard a few times the International Tracing Service in Bad Arolsen, Germany, was, until 2007, the largest closed Holocaust-related collection in the world. It was inscribed recently into the United Nations Educational, Scientific, and Cultural Organization, or UNESCO, Memory of the World Register. And the size and scope of this collection staggers the imagination. In sheer numbers, tens of millions of documents, ITS captured the Nazi and Axis attempts to remake all of Europe under the fascist juggernaut and the terrible decades-long aftermath for families, institutions, and nations. Documents at ITS relate to millions of people subject to incarceration, forced labor, displacement, or death as a result of World War II, their persecutors, witnesses, and accomplices, and the countries and agencies who addressed their needs at war's end. The ITS holdings are organized to focus on the perspective of victims and survivors of the Holocaust, both Jews and non-Jews. Consider this description by Paul Shapiro, the principal driver in opening the ITS. He writes, "The ITS documents represent a rare case of archives gathered in a single location that span chronologically from the moment Adolf Hitler's National Socialist Party rose to power in Germany in 1933, through the years of Nazi domination and mass persecution of Jews and other targeted groups on the European continent, through the years when both Jewish and non-Jewish survivors of persecution, as well as many perpetrators, passing through hundreds of displaced persons facilities, sought emigration, resettlement, and the opportunity to reconstruct new lives in post-war, post-Holocaust era. And they continue right up into our own day through millions of inquiries that sought and provided important information submitted to the ITS by survivors, governments, and other individuals and institutions. End of quote. So broadly speaking, how do you try to describe millions and millions of pages of archives? Very broadly speaking, the ITS holds four categories of material: original material located only at ITS, copies of documentation for which the originals might no longer exist and therefore only located at ITS, third, materials for which original copies are located at ITS and copies have subsequently become available in other archives, and fourth, copies of material that do exist elsewhere. It's impossible at this point to identify all material in the first two categories or to estimate the percentage of materials unique to the ITS collection. But using currently available tools, we can make a beginning in identifying that material which exists only and uniquely at ITS. However, I have to say, as a researcher, there's great utility in having co-located copies of other relevant collections. A large portion of the ITS holdings have been digitally scanned, and currently the scanned portions of the ITS holdings are organized into distinct units, and we're going to run through those units to try to give you a sense of what you might find. The history of opening this collection in 2007 and the withdrawal of the International Committee of the Red Cross in 2012 as administrator of this archive is very compelling, but not the focus of this evening of my presentation. Today, the ITS in Bad Ehrhardsen is under the directorship of Florian Hohenberg, and its working guidelines are defined by an international commission, or the IC, that consists of 11 member states. Those are Belgium, France, Germany, Greece, Israel, Italy, Luxembourg, the Netherlands, Poland, Great Britain, and the United States. The German Federal Archive, or Bundesarchiv, is an institutional partner today, and ITS has provided copies of these scanned documents to designated institutions within these international commission states. And to date, they are accessible at the United States Holocaust Memorial Museum in Washington, at Yad Vashem in Jerusalem, at the Institute of National Remembrance in Warsaw, at the Luxembourg Documentation and Research Center, at the Belgian and French National Archives, and at the Wiener Library in London. And therefore, if you want to use them, you can do so in Washington, Warsaw, Paris, Jerusalem, Brussels, London, or Bad Ehrhardsen. Now, the history and original mandate of the ITS is as a tracing service and not an archive. And this meant that documents were organized according to their utility in clarifying individual fates, rather than by so-called provenance or origin of the document. And so they're filed basically chronologically by the date they were received in Bad Ehrhardsen. Existing search tools and finding guides do not yet consist of strong descriptions, but this is changing and very rapidly changing. And when you can access online the

descriptions, even though they're rudimentary, you see that they're organized by so-called pertinence principle. So I'm going to talk about different aspects of the archive. One of the most well-known is this massive so-called Central Name Index, or CNI, and this is basically the main card catalog for name searches. So for select collections, tracing service staff recorded the names of individual victims contained in newly arrived collections on small cards, similar in size to a modern 3x5 index card. Or sometimes, and it's fascinating to see these, they used existing cards generated by German or Axis authorities during the war. So-called CNI cards are a starting point for locating further information about an individual. As a next step, the user must then find the document from which the ITS staff created that card. And this means that the Central Name Index is not comprehensive to every single individual who appears in the ITS holdings. So if you are looking for someone and you don't find them in the Central Name Index, it doesn't mean they're not in the collection. In some cases, a tracing service staff created entirely separate card files attached to particular collections, and in many collections, victims' names are not carded at all. So let me just show you a few examples of what one can find in this so-called Central Name Index. ITS staff created this card for one Vladislav Razim. This CNI, Central Name Index reference card, points us to a particular digital archival subunit, 1.2.2.1. List materials for group prisons and persecution. And within this particular subunit, 1.2.2.1, researchers can search for the original so-called Formblattlisten or post-war archival survey forms, and that's where one would find the name of Vladislav Razin. This is one such form, so-called Formblattlist. So why was this Central Name Index CNI card created in the first place? In March 1990, the Bavarian Red Cross in Bamberg, Germany, turned over to the ITS 11 original letters addressed to Razim while he was incarcerated in the small fortress of Theresienstadt, and subsequently, according to further ITS documentation, in Dresden and Bautzen. He must have kept these letters with him during his incarceration in Ebrach prison in Bamberg, which was his last place of imprisonment before he was liberated on May 20th, 1945. This letter was one document found in the attic of a dwelling on Judenstrasse 15, Bamberg, an important clue in signifying that Razim was probably Jewish and remained in Bamberg at least temporarily after liberation. It is a letter from someone named Zdena to her beloved Vlada, and she writes to him, "I don't go to the dance hall, and while there are young boys there, that doesn't mean anything. I wait until you return, and then we'll go together. I'm only waiting for you, you know," she writes. And in the letter, she begs him for a photograph that she might keep. And this drawing is his portrait, created in Bautzen prison by himself, by another prisoner, we don't know. Note the signature and date under the drawing, December 19th, 1944, Bautzen. So the scanned portions of the ITS holdings are organized into several main subunits, and a large portion, but not all, have been scanned. And so I'm just going to show you one or two examples from some of the main archival subunits. Subunit 1 you see here, Incarceration and Persecution, includes collections that relate to camps, ghettos, and prisons of various types, and the Nazi or Axis agencies that ran them. Now, many aspects of the incarceration and persecution process, including surveillance, arrest, detention, and deportation, can be traced in these collections. Let us look at the Dachau Registry Office card for Solim Goldberg. When Dachau was liberated in April 1945, prisoners working in the camp's registration office

hid the original records from camp authorities to save them from destruction. In August 1946, all documents were transferred to the Central Tracing Bureau, predecessor of the ITS. And there is a wealth of information on this card. Prisoner category, previous and current prisoner.

out a statistical analysis of the prisoner population by nationality, occupation, age, or fate, and changes in the camp's administration and policies as evidenced by changes in cards like this over time. Paul Shapiro has written about the many myths surrounding the ITS collection, and one is that it consists only of lists of names. Another is that ITS collections have greatest relevance to what happened in Western Europe, and are weaker the further east in Europe one looks. He argues that both require qualification, and this hand-drawn illustration of the camp infirmary in Vapniarca, part of Romanian-administered Transnistria from 1941 to 44, and today in southwest Ukraine, very movingly illustrates. Arthur Kessler, the former camp doctor, donated his notebooks, which include these drawings, to the ITS in the 1970s. Subunit 2. Has a long Germanic name, Registration of Foreign Persons and German Persecutees Through Authorities, Insurance Companies, and Firms, 1939 to 47. This is a strong primary source base for study of labor camps operating outside the aegis of the SS camp complex, usually operated by private companies or municipalities, and in many cases utilizing Jewish slave laborers or so-called Eastern workers or Ostarbeiter, prisoners of war, civilian contractors. And it contains records of other relevant administrative bodies, for example, local or regional labor offices, German Labor Front, Deutsche Arbeitsfront offices, and records of hospitals, health insurance companies, police, and other institutions that regulated different aspects of foreign labor in Germany, including millions of registration cards, employee record books, and individual correspondence relating to forced labor. Many documents in this subunit were produced in response to a November 1945 Allied Control Council order issued to local German authorities to obtain nominal rolls by nationalities of prisoners of war, forcibly evicted persons, workmen and refugees who've resided temporarily or permanently in occupied territory or were in transit, and a list of institutions in which they worked in Germany. And so German organizations ranging from German municipalities and industry to clergy, to butchers, bakers, and candlestick makers, literally, had to supply Allied authorities in all four occupation zones with detailed lists of the foreign and foreigners and members of previously persecuted groups that they had employed. And together, these records yield a detailed picture of the nature and implementation of forced labor, both Jewish and predominantly non-Jewish, in Nazi and Axis-dominated Europe. This is a list of foreign nationals who worked for one Louis Topol wooden house and barracks construction in Viermünden, Germany. Digital images in the ITS almost always include a front and a back page. That's good to know. This is the back page. When the ITS received a new collection, tracing service staff created an inventory sheet detailing where the collection came from, on what date, and other details. In this case, former laborer Vladimir Talashuk of Slavuta, Ukraine, highlighted in yellow in the document, submitted a single page to ITS in 1994. And here the trail goes cold, and we do not know why Mr. Talashuk only submitted this one page, or when or why the original document was created. And let me give you a second example. I find her portrait very compelling. This is an example also from Subunit 2 on forced labor. This is Lena Ivansova, born in 1922 in the village of what is today Skipce, about 7 miles north of the larger town of Samotrich in current day Ukraine. She's single, ethnic Ukrainian Greek Catholic, and employed in Germany as a maid or Haushilferin. Number 2856 is her identity card number, and the patch you see, Ost, means Ostarbeiter or civilian worker from the East. And just one final example from this forced labor section of the archive.
I had mentioned

Allied orders. In October 1945, the Allies issued an order, and German military grave services asked that all mayors across Germany, all burgomeisters, register the graves of Allied nationals in Germany on a specific grave register form. And this is a drawing of the grave of a French prisoner of war named Devereux, who was killed in an air attack in the German village of Oberbernbach, which was attached to a grave register form. And we have no concrete information of why the mayor of that town would have included this illustration. Subunit 3, Registration and Files of Displaced Persons, Children, and Missing Individuals, is the massive, massive body of administrative paperwork to cope with millions of so-called displaced persons, or DPs, when World War II ended. Former concentration camp inmates, forced laborers, prisoners of war, those in hiding, and those who had fled from communist Europe to Nazi Germany could be counted among them. ITS holdings consist of materials generated by the international organizations tasked with caring for these displaced persons, including those of the UNRWA, United Nations Rehabilitation and Relocation Agency, the IRO, the International Refugee Organization, the International Red Cross, the Intergovernment Committee for European Migration, or ICEM, and the United Nations High Commissioner for Refugees, and also of religious or national bodies like the American Jewish Joint Distribution Committee, the Jewish Vocal Education Organization, ORT, the Hebrew Immigrant Aid Society, HIAS, the Jewish Agency for Israel, the National Catholic Welfare Conference, NCWC, and many others. One cannot write a complete history of displaced persons without using the ITS collections. Now, upon arrival at a displaced persons facility, Allied Expeditionary Forces authorities issued each displaced person a standardized two-sided registration card called a DP2 card. So millions of scans of these so-called DP2 cards are now part of the ITS holdings. And DP2 cards provide many personal details about refugees that typically include place of birth, name, date of birth, occupation, country of origin, and religion. This is what a DP2 card looks like. One might conduct an aggregated study of DP2 cards analyzing gender, nationality, religion, age, and desired destination if a DP2 card is available. Subunit 3 also contains millions of so-called care and maintenance welfare forms, or CM1 forms, generated in displaced persons facilities in Austria, Germany, Italy, Switzerland, and the United Kingdom. These so-called CM1 forms are detailed biographical and personal history information forms completed by post-war refugees to request and receive support as a displaced person. And the information provided to the IRO had to demonstrate that individuals fell within their mandate of so-called displaced persons. So for each DP, displaced persons, International Tracing Service staff would create an envelope that looked like this to hold the documents of that so-called CM1 care and maintenance form. And this is a CM1 form for one Mendelmann. These CM1 forms can be very extensive, consisting not only of the required forms, but sometimes of photographs. And here we have a case where there is a photograph in the CM1 file. And also sometimes included are handwritten detailed accounts, testimonies essentially, of DP's wartime experiences, and this too was the case in the CM1 file of Polish Jewish Mendelmann. In addition to getting a full picture of displaced persons, scholars might also study the social and cultural attitudes of the officers who interviewed each DP. I was struck and touched by this document filled out by an International Committee for European Migration, ICEM, caseworker. "Poor old sick woman," writes the caseworker about 75-year-old ethnic German Lena Geisler, originally from Czechoslovakia.

In other instances, caseworkers and intake officers could be far less kind, determining the ability to emigrate or find employment on the basis of a bad haircut. Yes, there is a real case like that. Or, for example, the existence of an illegitimate child. And finally, subunit 3 also contains documents of the child search tracing branch, correspondence sent and received in the context of the search for missing children. They include field and monthly reports by staff that dealt with the ever-changing child search branch, the tasks of the institution, and its results. So for scholars seeking to do new work on the Holocaust, these records might be used to study in detail policies concerning and the fates of both Jewish and non-Jewish children. Subunit 4 has gotten a lot of attention over the years, special Nazi organizations and actions, because it consists of the files of the Institution of the Lebensborn, so-called Fount of Life program. Comparatively speaking, this is a small collection. Taken together, the so-called Lebensborn files consist only of 47,000 scans of documents. Some are original and some are copies. The Lebensborn was established in 1935 within the SS Race and Resettlement Office and charged every Nazi SS man to produce at least 4 children, whether in or out of wedlock. These children were to be born in Lebensborn homes where their mothers were also to reside. Lebensborn provided birth documents and basic support and recruited adoptive parents. By 1944, a total of 13 homes were maintained in which approximately 11,000 children were born. After the beginning of the Russian campaign in 1941, European children, especially Polish children deemed to be of good blood, were taken from their parents, evaluated by the Lebensborn, and passed on to adoptive German parents. The number of children affected is estimated to be between several thousand and 200,000. And few Lebensborn records have survived. Those in ITS reflect the multiple roles of Gregor Ebner, among other things, medical director of the Lebensborn facility Hochland in the village of Steinhering near Munich. American forces had captured that facility and the documentation therein and first used these files in Nuremberg successor trial number 8 and then sent them to the American military government's Berlin Document Center, and then they came to Bad Arolsen in 1948. This 1939 document, which bears a facsimile signature of Heinrich Himmler, concerns the guardianship of children born out of wedlock to SS soldiers. And here is a 1938 memorandum requesting that Ebner provide a list of toys needed in the Lebensborn facility Hochland in Steinhering. Subunit 5, only 2 more to go, consists of trial-related documentation and scans of documents concerning the Allied investigations of so-called death marches. I had mentioned before the October 1945 Allied and German military grave service order issued to all mayors across Germany to register the graves of Allied nationals in Germany on these specific grave register forms. And in 1946, the Central Tracing Bureau, later the ITS, inaugurated a project to identify burial places of the victims of death marches during the last months of the war, and actually published their first findings, which are now part of the ITS collection. It was a project carried out over 4 years, finishing in 1951. And as a result, we have 3 volumes and thousands of pages of investigative records about death marches from Buchenwald, Dachau, Mittelbau-Dora, Flossenbürg, Neuengamme, Sachsenhausen, some of their satellite camps, and documents about hundreds of cemeteries and mass graves, all part of ITS holdings. I'm showing you this famous map of Sobibor, the death camp Sobibor in Poland, created by SS officer Erich Bauer for the 1965 Hagen trial, which is well known to Holocaust scholars as an example of the material that, as I mentioned, is available in other archives and also available digitally in ITS. And I chose it also

0: to contrast to a map that is original to ITS and exists only in Bad Ergelsen. This is also a map of Sobibor, created by members of the ITS staff in February 1950 as part of this documenting the Death Marches project. And it's one of many original maps to be found in ITS. This is a testimony that we find hundreds and hundreds of in ITS from a German resident of a small town called Heilbronn-Böckinger, and Herr Gessinger was his name, describing a death march through his town in early April 1945. When we asked, he testifies in this document, quote, "We were told the prisoners were from Neckarretz, a subcamp of Natzweiler, put to work in arms manufacture. The prisoners were in a completely depleted state." End quote. And then he describes in the document here efforts by German onlookers, in his words, to provide food, cigarettes, and clothing, and then the open murder of prisoners who collapsed by German guards. 16 he witnessed were murdered in all. So scholars who were studying the still discussed question of what Germans knew and when they knew it would do well to examine these testimonies that cover late 1944, early in spring 1945, where German nationals witnessed and saw with their own eyes death marches and prisoners being marched back into Germany. As we briefly saw, Allied authorities had to record when foreign nationals were buried, and therefore every German village and town had to submit a report. And this is a hand-drawn map of a Jewish cemetery in the small village of Hopstetten-Weiersbach, where five unknown Russians and five Poles, presumably forced laborers or prisoners of war, are also buried there. We do not know the cause of death or why they were buried in the Jewish cemetery instead of the town's Christian cemetery, which was usually the case. And the last subunit that I'll talk about contains the administrative records of predecessor organizations, the child tracing branch, and the case files in search for missing individuals and children. And these are called so-called tracing and documentation, or TD, files. This is a massive, massive portion of the ITS collection. These files contain incoming and outgoing correspondence with victims of Nazi persecution, family members, and governmental organizations. And so scholars studying the Holocaust awareness and memory, which is a very popular topic, might look at these so-called tracing and documentation TD files to determine patterns of who was asking, when they were asking, and why they were asking. I'm going to finish with one case, one example of a tracing and documentation file for Harry and Theresia Müller, German Jews from Upper Silesia. While their four children managed to emigrate, despite repeated efforts, they did not. They were murdered in Auschwitz in October 1944, and after the war, their family members attempted to learn of their fate and apply for restitution. This is Theresia Müller's tracing and documentation outer file folder created by tracing service staff, and all inquiries made about her over the years are listed on this front file folder. And in this final slide, we have a 1958 request from two Hamburg-based lawyers on behalf of Lieselotte Müller, one of their daughters. For restitution purposes, Lieselotte Müller needed a death certificate for both her parents. And ITS provided photocopies of the transport list from Theresienstadt, the Camp Theresienstadt, to Auschwitz, dated October 28, 1944. Theresia Müller listed as number 1066. Among thousands of others transported on that single day is listed as a housewife, Haushalt, and Harry Müller, her husband, given the number 1067, is listed as a doctor. To conclude, there are few, if any, newly available archives more important for the study of the Holocaust and its decades-long aftermath in the 21st century than the International Tracing Service Archive. I hope this presentation has given you a small taste of what's there, picked your interests. If you're students, there are many, many dissertations, papers, theses to be written from these papers. If you are a survivor or from a family with survivors, I hope that if you have not written to one of the repositories to ask if there's documentation on your family, that you will do so, because there probably is in this massive file. And I think most of all, we see that from the ITS, that this is an archive about people, and the Holocaust is something that happened to real people that we must never forget. Thank you.
1: Thank you very much for your very important work that you're doing. And you mentioned Dachau a number of times, and my father helped liberate Dachau as an American soldier. And my understanding is that the records of those American soldiers were in Washington or some Virginia, and they were burned in an accident or something. So I'm wondering if this ITS archive has any data, any records about the liberators of the camps.
0: It's a great question, and in fact, there are some very interesting original documents in ITS where American liberating soldiers were interviewed immediately after the war, within that first or second year, and those testimonies are in ITS, and I think maybe even Dachau was one of the camps. So I'm happy to send you, give you my email, and I'll put you in touch with some colleagues of mine who can double check that for you.
2: As a student who is majored in computer science and history, I think this database is very interesting. Mm-hmm. So I wonder if there is any electronization of this, so that all data can be get into the computer, not by image, but in some kind of table, so that people can search the thing easier, and the computer can generate a relationship network with the people with the names and relation. So, is there any thing like that?
0: Yeah, it's. I'm on the U.S. delegation for the International Commission, and your question is absolutely the right one. Basically, there's so many historically quirky things about ITS. The database that one uses now to navigate the digital documents is called OUS Archive, and it was essentially created by a man named Uwe Ossenberg in Germany, and it's the digital access that all the copy holders are using, because that's what was in place in 2007 when the digital copies first became available. And now the International Commission and the ITS itself is very actively looking for a better digital system, so that the coding that you're talking about can happen in an easier way, that the archive can be placed online and be searchable online. So all of these things are underway. Right now, you have to write one of the digital copy holders, and it's still fairly complex. However, in the future, I would say within the next 5 to 7 years, there is going to be a new database system that runs. And one more thing, I'm dying for computer scientists and non-historians to get involved in this research, because there's so much interesting statistical analysis and big data projects that could come from these archives that, you know, as a historian, I'm not good at, but I'm sure that others are. So I hope that others like yourself remain interested and keep in touch.
3: I have a question about ITS and Russia. What sort of relations and communication exist, and how did it come about that Russia doesn't appear to be involved?
0: There is a whole very fascinating Cold War history to the ITS archive and the role of the International Red Cross in managing it. Originally in 1955, the management and authority over ITS was to be transferred

0: to then West Germany, the Federal Republic. And for political reasons, that didn't happen. And then the International Red Cross for 50 years was the, or more, and ended up being the kind of stand-in with this international commission. For Cold War reasons, Russia was never asked to be one of the member countries. It's a bit of a sticky point today because Russian forced laborers were rampant all over Germany, and for not just family research but also reparations reasons, any kind of documentation of victims Poland and east of Poland is very important, and it's a sticking point that those countries other than Poland have not had membership on the IC.
1: First of all, thank you very, very much. It's great to have a talk that focuses on primary sources. It's like a historian's history talk. So I have a question about Israel, and I start with this anecdote that Tom Segev talks about, where the Israeli radio in the 50s and 60s would constantly read the names of people, and then you'd find someone through that way, or Yad Vashem that has, you know, I think a page per victim of the Holocaust. Could you go into a little bit more about why this archive was not publicly available for so many years? And would so many efforts that were being done in Israel or New York City or somewhere else have been unnecessary if the archive had been more accessible?
0: I would like my colleague Paul Shapiro to write the tell-all one day. He really, for 10 years, fought the diplomatic battle with the other International Commission member countries who really resisted the opening, including Israel, actually, for the first few years. It's interesting with Yad Vashem, who are wonderful colleagues of ours, and we work closely with them and those who manage their digital copy. Partial copies of ITS were actually made available to Yad Vashem in the 1950s. And were part of their the collection at Yad Vashem. So for that reason, it's said that Israel had a less vested interest in pushing for the opening of ITS than did some of the other countries. As to whether it would have made research and restitution cases and family histories easier, absolutely, it should have been opened long before it was, and I think the ITS of today is very aware of that and really making up for lost time and doing really good work and modernizing. Even searching the documents, because they're so massive, it's even had they been open, there's still the issue we're struggling with that the young man mentioned about. How do you search an archive that's millions and millions of pages, and what's the best digital system? So I'm not sure it would have been a total cure-all, but there are many families who the survivors and the families died before ever having access to information about where some of their family members' last resting places, and those things are just criminal. I think the 60 Minutes piece really points out how critical it was to have access to this archive.
2: Thank you very much for your talk. And I also want to thank you for the book that you wrote that was mentioned in the introduction. And the examples that you use in your book are very moving. And they're not just statistics and so forth. I have used the ITS and I have gotten a very quick answer and have gone through several layers of questions. My question is, would I find more things if I would actually go to the archive? Mm.
0: That's a very good question, too. The ITS in Germany, in Bad Arolsen, does have a set of non-scanned, non-digital material that's only available there. And it's not a case of ITS trying to hide this material. They're actually trying to scan. It's about fifth of the whole collection. About 85% is digitized and available in the different copy holder locations, and 15% is not scanned and only accessible in Arolsen. And they're working to rectify that, but there are important materials you can only find there. Dan Stone just wrote a great article in DAPIM where he used some of these non-inventory, NINV, non-scan material. So it is worth a trip there. And the head of

0: research there. Henning Borgleife, he's new, he's young, he's really good, and they're eager to have researchers come and experience Bad Ergelsen and see the town a little bit, and you feel the context differently there. So it's worth it. If you can do it in your research travels, it's very much worth it.
1: So my question would be, when working with the archives, what was probably the most interesting thing that you found about the whole collection? Mm. Whether it be horrific or hope in humanity or in just in general, what did you find just wow?
0: Well, I'll tell you, and JJ knows the story a little bit. My mother is German. I'm of German descent, and spent most of summers every summer in a little town called Lahnstein. It's near Koblenz. It's in the Rhineland area of Germany. And so it's a town that I thought I knew everything about. I've knew every corner, knew every building, knew every small business, knew the people. And when I was researching this book, and this was the summer of, I think it was summer of 2013, my uncle was passing of cancer, and I was going back to Lahnstein, and I was in the middle of trying to write this book, and I just, in the keyword search, I put in the name of Lahnstein, and hundreds of digital documents popped up, and I was shocked, because this is a town of 15,000 people. It's not a big place. And I thought, wow, okay. I actually didn't know a lot about the history of my mother's hometown under National Socialism. And the first thing I clicked, and I'm sorry I don't have a picture of it in this PowerPoint slide, I opened one of those maps that all mayors had to show maps of graves of of victims. And there was a cemetery map with, in the corner of the map, and different color codes for Polish, Russian, and Italian forced laborers who died in Lahnstein and then were buried in the Christian cemetery. And I noticed the name of the street on the left-hand side of the map is Allerheiligenbergstraße, and I thought, oh, that's interesting, because that's the same as the street that goes up to the church my parents were married in. Then I looked again, and I realized, that's where my grandmother's buried. That's the cemetery I go to every year. And I had to be across an ocean looking at my digital screen in Washington to see this map and realize that a cemetery that I visit every year my whole life actually also has small mass graves of forced laborers that I just walked past for about 45 years before actually understanding what happened there. So that was, I ended up doing a chapter on my mother's hometown actually in the book, because then I kept on looking, and turns out in this town of 15,000 people, which was mostly Catholic, there was a forced labor camp for Jews specifically on German soil, which is very unusual, and the old mining concern at the edge of town, that's where Lahnstein Jews and other Jews from surrounding towns were shoved for a year before being deported east. Right there in town, several major businesses and small businesses and bakers that still exist today using Italian and Russian and Polish forced laborers. The chapel where my aunt was married was a prisoner of war camp during run by monks still during the war. There was a displaced persons camp after the war. There were several types of prisons, and the townspeople were really vicious. I mean, some of the testimonies of everyday Lahnsteiners saying that they saw a Ukrainian forced laborer who had snuck out and was trying to steal potatoes from their garden patch, and calling the writing the local SS and guards, go pick him up, he's trying to steal my potatoes, and just really petty stuff on streets. These are streets I know. These are streets I've walked on my whole life. So it's just strange to see, they're trying to pick up this Lithuanian forced labor on this street where now my cousin lives there. And it's, so that was the, that chapter was a big deal.
2: For very few people, I would say, are aware of the existence of this incredible treasure trove of documentation. But even for those

0: who are aware, I think there is a general misperception that the entire collection of the of all the concentration camps archives are there, when in fact a number of them were destroyed.
1: Mm-hmm.
0: So I have two questions. One is, what is the percentage that the ITS has of the entirety of all the archives, including what the destroyed one, and what would be the size of the ITS today if all of them had been preserved?
1: You know, I'm not sure that we are able to answer your question, because there are so many small collections that sort of were dumped in Bad Ereilsen and are now, the camp collections are all digitized. And if you go into the Ausarchiv, the special digital search system, there's a list of something like 42 or 43 categories of camps. Scholars haven't yet gone literally digital image to digital image and clicked through all of those records. So they've started for some of the bigger camps. There's a lot of Buchenwald and Dachau and Flossenbürg stuff, but there's also, there are a lot of records of smaller camps where I think it's gonna take us 10 or 20 years to click through and be able to really answer that question. And it's a good question.
2: So I just wanted to respond to your saying you look forward to the day when computer scientists engage with this trove, and extend a small bit of hope to you in that regard. So information scientists in my profession, and myself included, have spent the better part of the last 20 years developing digital databases of this sort. And I have to say that when it comes to making data truly machine readable, to your point, columnar data that's typed, like the piece of paper behind you,
1: mm-hmm.
2: is a whole lot easier to make machine readable than a whole lot of other kind of data. So there's definitely hope on that front if you can engage with the right people. And I would suggest you're in a position to actually do that.
1: Yeah, the international Florian Hohenberg, the director of ITS today, is basically doing the entertaining bids from different companies and is going to bring to the International Commission proposals to do this what's the software called, the recognition? Optical. Yes. So this is, we're on that path. It's a little sort of misleading to have done the 10 years ago 60 Minutes piece, and that things are very different there today. But I like the way that piece captures the human factor so well, so I couldn't resist.
3: if one were to wanted to find out, look for information on a relative, how would one start? What's step one? Where would you go? And is there some document or that kind of gives you possible step by steps or follow up through that?
1: So most of the digital copy holders, there's a quick one page form that you can fill out, and then you submit that request electronically, and staff of that digital copy holding institution will do the research for families. And I think the response time at the Holocaust Museum, we try, if it's a survivor writing or a direct descendant of a survivor, to give an answer within 1 month or 2 months at the most. But lucky for you, here I am, so I'll give you my email. You can skip the 1 or 2 months, too.
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0: of these hands are holding thermometers, but the machine learning algorithm recognizes the black hand as holding a gun and then labels the white hand correctly as holding a thermometer. These are the kinds of things that are incredibly concerning when we pull these out-of-the-box kinds of technologies and use them in our business and personal lives.
1: A lot of people have interest in patient data for various reasons, and that creates a lot of possibilities for attacks. On the top of it, the data that comes from different healthcare providers and different health entities are not compatible. Even if you are willing to work together, this issue of incompatibility is making things rather difficult.
2: The number one variable in the airline industry today is real estate. It's not airplanes, it's not anything else, it's real estate. If you can't get a gate, you can't fly. And the game today is you never let a gate, you know, go unused. You particularly the big guys, and if you're an airport manager, you know, you don't mind having Delta owning your gates, right? But good luck for a small guy to come in and try and get access. Well, those 40 gates were a tremendous opportunity.
3: Yeah. So the front part of the brain is responsible for a lot of really important day-to-day things. You know, I think of it as the CEO of our brain. You know, it is little guy sitting there making decisions, you know, allowing us to know what we want to do today, plan our day, execute that plan, motivate us in order to sort of go ahead with our plan. It motivated all of you to come here today and listen to this lecture, and helps us organize, etc. So when it is affected by Alzheimer's disease, then people start losing this capacity, and they might start having difficulty with problem solving. Maybe they were always good at mechanics and they stopped knowing how to do that. You know, maybe they tended to their garden and knew how to organize it and stopped doing that. A lot of people, it can come up, show up at work, because remember, these are people that could be younger, in their 50s, and so oftentimes they are still working and they may start making errors or judgment problems at work. The next thought, which is because the front part of the brain, in addition to being sort of the decision maker and the executive processor, you know, it is also the part of the brain that is helping us select the best behavior in any particular social setting that we are in. If you think about social situations, you could be in a very professional situation, or in a family situation, or you could be out with friends having drinks. And if the same scenario or the same conversation happen in each one of these three situations, you might respond differently because you're in a different space. Maybe you're having fun at night with your friends, but you know, with your boss, you have to like take things seriously. So the front part of the brain is what is allowing us to process all the time what's coming at us from the environment, and be able to select what is the best way to behave right now given the setting that I am in. And so patients may start having difficulty with knowing what to do from a social perspective, and a lot of them become either inappropriate in social settings.

0: or disinhibited, etc.
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So on June 22nd, 2020, some 200 mourners filed into Atlanta's historic Ebenezer Baptist Church to pay their last respects to 27-year-old Rayshard Brooks, shot to death 10 days earlier by Atlanta police officers. Reverend Raphael Warnock, Ebenezer's pastor and soon-to-be U.S. senator, delivered the eulogy. He opened with a cautionary note about the dangers of COVID-19, the need to social distance, but then he pivoted and he said, there's another virus in the land and it's killing people. There's COVID-19 and there's what I call COVID-16-19, and they are both deadly. We've been trying to beat back this virus of racism since 1619. Mass incarceration is its latest mutation, but it is an old virus that kills people. You don't have to be shot down by a police officer for racism to kill you. You don't have to have access to healthcare that will kill you also, if you don't have access to healthcare. If you've got crumbling schools, there are more ways than one to kill somebody. So Rayshard Brooks spent his life navigating this system, barely dodging death's bullet. By the spring of 2020, everyone close to him believed the young father of three would prevail. Just 10 days before being laid to rest, Brooks had spent a lovely day celebrating his daughter's blessings, 8th birthday. That night, he pulled into a drive-through line at Wendy's restaurant in Southwest Atlanta. Slightly inebriated, Brooks began nodding off at the wheel and eventually fell asleep. When honking vehicles couldn't rouse him, a Wendy's employee called 911. Officer Devin Bronson arrived on the scene and determined that he might be intoxicated. But rather than allow him to sleep it off or walk to his sister's house a few blocks away, he called for backup. Officer Garrett Rolfe arrived and proceeded to perform a pat-down and a field sobriety test. Brooks spoke passionately about needing to make his daughter's skating party the next day. He asked more than once if he could simply leave the car and walk to his sister's house, and they refused. The breathalyzer registered a blood alcohol content slightly above the legal limit. The moment Officer Rolfe tried to cuff him is when Brooks decided to fight back. He pulled his wrists and set off running. The two officers got a hold of him, but he struggled to restrain him. Brooks then grabbed Bronson's taser and punched Rolfe in an effort to get away, but not before Rolfe tased him. Brooks managed to flee while firing the stolen taser, but missing badly. A second later, Rolfe fired two bullets into Brooks's back, one piercing his heart. And as he lay there bleeding out, Rolfe proceeded to kick Brooks, and Bronson stood on his shoulders. They waited over 2 minutes before rendering medical aid. Now, the officer's actions surprised no one who had ever witnessed encounters between police and Black people. We've come to expect this kind of behavior from a system of policing rooted in anti-Blackness and a warrior mentality. What struck me was Brooks's actions. His desperate attempt to escape told his life story without words, and it laid bare in strobe-like fashion the history of Black fugitivity in the modern world. I saw a fugitive trying to escape the clutches of a slave patroller. I saw a posse preparing to string him up to a tree and douse his body with kerosene. I saw a Black man who had known the inside of a prison cell, terrified by the prospect of returning to a cage, losing contact with his children, and further jeopardizing his chances to make a living. Now, Brooks had been on probation for 5 years and had another 6 to go. He'd been dealing with the criminal justice system since he was 10 years old. He spoke about these challenges to a nonprofit group called Reconnect 4 months before he was killed. In the 8-minute video interview, Brooks and

That's the system for treating the incarcerated, quote, as if we are animals. He says, by you having this so-called record, it's hindering us from going out in public to, you know, try and provide for us so far as getting a job and getting ourselves back on track. It's hurting our kids and it's taking away from our families. Now, besides the barriers of to employment, Brooks had to navigate strict curfews, mandatory classes, pay a litany of fines, perform community service, meet regularly with his probation officer, and try his best not to violate the law. So a DUI on probation would have sent him back to prison. He had been arrested in Ohio several months earlier because he moved there without telling his probation officer. His father, whom he had met for the first time in 2018, lived in Toledo, and Rayshard was relocating there with his family. He had gotten a job, but by violating the terms of his probation, he was forced to return back to Georgia, which is a poignant conclusion given the historical and symbolic importance of Ohio as a safe harbor for fugitives from slavery. And he goes back to Georgia. Rayshard Brooks was not about to return to, quote, being locked in a room for 23 hours a day. I'm not the type of person to give up, he said at the close of the interview. I'm gonna keep going until I make it to where I want to be. The autopsy report determined the cause of death to be homicide. However, one deadly encounter with police in a Wendy's parking lot does not explain why he couldn't make it, why he was especially vulnerable to state-sanctioned violence. To put it bluntly, Brooks and many thousands before him who died at the hands of the state were casualties of COVID-1619, or more accurately, COVID-1492. They were the latest casualties in a 500-year-old war that birthed the modern world, a war built on the theft of humans, of land and water, indiscriminate murder, violation of customary rights, dispossession, planetary destruction, and outright lawlessness in the name of law and order. Sometimes war was declared, the war on drugs, the war on crime, the war on terror, the war on subversives, the war on migrants, the war on savages. Mostly it went undeclared. The police are trained to combat and trained for combat and tend to see Black people in low-income communities as potential enemy combatants. Now, the persistent killing of Black people at the hands of the state cannot be reduced to a failure of law or government to rein in rogue operations. The police are just the tip of the iceberg. Cops and vigilantes may serve as the final executioners, but in war, determining the cause of death is a complicated matter. To fully understand who or what killed Rayshard Brooks and countless others requires a different kind of autopsy, a historical postmortem that can lay bare the structural conditions responsible for premature death. In other words, we need to examine the blood at the root, as it were, the racial, class, and gender terror at the base of our system of exploitation and wealth accumulation. The blood at the root is gendered racial capitalism, which is simply a way of saying that capitalism and the exploitation, inequality, and class divisions it creates is inseparable from the racist, cisgender, heteropatriarchal social order in which it emerged, flourished, and reproduces. So making a killing, actually I'll keep this up there, employs a method of historical autopsy to reveal the hidden relationship between policing and capitalism. So taking as my starting point Ruth Wilson Gilmore's oft-quoted definition of racism as the state-sanctioned and or extra-legal production and exploitation of group-differentiated vulnerability to premature death. Actually, let me jump. Oh, that one. Yeah, that's the slide I want. So you can actually see the chapters of this book. So what I do is I reconstruct the lives and life worlds of selected victims of state violence in order to uncover the policies and processes that rendered them vulnerable to premature death in the first place. Each chapter opens with a single causality, or a single casualty, rather. An account of their death, a genealogy of their life, and a history of the world that strangled them in their communities. Before the gunshots, chokehold, blunt force trauma, needle,
and the like, there was the slow violence.

of unemployment, suppressed home values, predatory lending, underfunded schools, food deserts, public hospital closures, a shrinking welfare state, an expanding carceral state, and the hazards of living in proximity to toxic waste dumps, freeways, bus barns, and oil and gas production facilities. So these policy outcomes are the source of chaos and disorder. And the role of the police is ostensibly to restore and maintain order, right? That's ostensibly. So making a killing demonstrates how police, in tandem with other state and corporate entities, are engines of capital accumulation. Government revenue, gentrification, the municipal bond market, the tech and private security industry, in a phrase, the profits of death. Now, I'm not the first to argue that the police function to protect property over people. This argument really is as old as police itself. Making a killing is an attempt to deepen our understanding of the political economy of policing that accounts for its racial and gendered character and for the myriad ways in which Black resistance and survival strategies shape police policies and practices. Okay, so the book structure and the questions that inform it owe a great debt to historian Peter Leinbau, who's a great friend. His magnificent book, The London Hang, Crime and Civil Society in the 18th Century, which I suggest, it doesn't matter if it's not in your field, you should read it. It's a beautiful book. It examines capital punishment as a mode of class and gender discipline, thereby exposing the foundational role of law in the early formation of modern capitalism. He called 18th century England a thanatocracy, a government that ruled by the frequent exercise of the death penalty. The exercise of thanatocratic power was not limited to legal execution alone, but as he puts it, extended in manifold ways to war and genocide. Leinbau conducted his own historical postmortem on the men and women sentenced to death and hanged at the Triple Tree in Tyburn, England. Calling his methodology Tyburnography, he reconstructed the lives, life worlds, and livelihoods of the executed, where and for whom they worked, the wages they earned, the rights they won and lost, and the crime, quote unquote crime, that brought them to the gallows. Now, most committed crimes against capital, you know, you could kill someone and get sent to the New World, but if you steal something, you will be hanged, right? And that means either taking property to which they were once entitled, and we could talk about that, taking control of their labor time, outright robbing the moneyed classes, highway robbery, and taking the lives of fellow proletarians, present and future. As London's working class contested the boundaries of private property and immiseration under the nascent industrial system, the state created a new disciplining body, and that is the police. Policing entailed a wide range of activities, spying, arresting smugglers, beggars, idlers, gamers, recruiting and disciplining labor, patrolling ships, streets, waterways, and colonies, suppressing riots, even surveilling and subjugating London's growing Black population. Above all, the police protected property and commerce. And yet, Leinbau cautions against treating workers as a noble enemy of capital by making clear-cut distinctions between, say, social banditry on the one hand and predatory crimes on the other. It is the immiseration of the working class that gives rise to various forms of property crimes among and between the poor. Now, just as so-called black on black crime cannot easily be delineated from the policies that produce poverty, precarity, and carcerality in illicit economies regulated through violence, the distinctions between crimes of resistance and the violence and theft that occurs frequently within subjugated and oppressed groups are always blurred. So whereas the London Hanged committed crimes against property, the people I write about were killed for insubordination, failure to show deference to armed agents of the state, standing in the way of property classes or property interests, or simply being black and poor. But the absence of crimes against property does not mean property did not matter. Criminalization begins with the original crime of capital.

capturing and turning Africans into property, rendering their efforts to seize freedom a crime against property, that is to say, a violation of the rights of their putative owners. In the post-Reconstruction era, as Khalil Muhammad demonstrates, modern science grounded in social Darwinist principles

to the 19th century. But my main obsession is from the 1970s on, when the federal cutbacks and the global slump of the 1970s left a lot of municipalities financially strapped. Urban police departments simultaneously became financial burdens, as well as new vehicles to generate revenue. The war on drugs became the military arm of the neoliberal turn, managing social crises, or as Loic Wacant puts it, social insecurity. And it created the erosion of the social safety net in absorbing more public funds to fuel police and prison expansion. This led to more aggressive policing, new technologies expanding surveillance and military capabilities, ballooning budgets, as well as an increase in misconduct and wrongful death claims. So with cops protected by qualified immunity, the exponential rise in settlements pushed revenue-starved municipal governments deeper into debt. Police violence became a major source of internal tension as small groups of organized Black cops and civilians attempted to change policing and fight racism within the force. The defeat of these efforts set the stage for the current state of war. Now, it also set the stage for the current abolitionist movement, expressed most widely in the Black Spring protests of 2020. Now, calls to abolish the police and prisons and to shift resources to housing, universal health care, living wage jobs, universal basic income, green energy, and a system of transformative justice are not new. But these kinds of proposals never gained this level of popular support or were taken seriously before the spring of 2020. I would say 2014, but 2020 was really a turning point in many ways. Demands that were once considered pipe dreams suddenly seemed viable and even necessary. Now, the shift didn't happen overnight. And just to be clear, I'm not saying that the shift is permanent. We've lost that. That window has closed in many ways. And I don't want you to misunderstand what I'm saying here. But it was a window. But my main point is that it was a window that was open a long time before that. And that is that nearly three decades of organizing, scholarship, political education, and coalition building explain why so many people can even mouth the words defund the police or abolish the prison, let alone understand and embrace the idea. So we wouldn't be here without Angela Davis's books, Are Prisons Obsolete and Abolition Democracy, or if Michelle Alexander's The New Jim Crow had not become a runaway bestseller. We wouldn't be here if a new generation of activists hadn't devoured, discussed, and debated the abolitionist anti-capitalist writings of Ruth Wilson Gilmore and Mumia Abu-Jamal, Mariam Kaba, Gina Dent, Joy James, Dylan Rodriguez, Beth Ritchie, Andrea Ritchie, Alexis Pauline Gums, Julia Opara, Erica Miners, Dean Spade. I mean, I could go on and on and on. There's many, many names. And of course, we wouldn't be here without if we hadn't had a vast network of radical Black and multiracial movements, a new abolitionist movement waging war on American thanatocracy. And they include groups which I write about in the book, like Dream Defenders, Black Youth Project 100, Movement for Black Lives, Million Hoodies Movement for Justice, Asada's Daughters, Let Us Breathe Collective, Hands Up United, Millennial Activists United, and so on. And many others that I discuss in the book. Now, what many, but not all, of these organizations share in common is an assumption that the abolition of the carceral state, which includes the police, is inseparable from the abolition of capitalism. Now, I struggled with how to proceed to kind of give this talk today because I was trying to figure out whether I should just sort of give a case study, you know, from the book, or talk about the entire book. And I decided to, on the latter, to kind of talk very broadly about what I'm trying to do with this book. But I will underscore, you know, some key points of interventions I'm trying to make in each chapter. So the book begins with a prologue about the life of Jordan Neely, which I won't talk about. We could talk about in Q&A, but, you know, I interviewed family members of his and done some really deep research. It's not a long prologue, but there's a lot of things about his life that in some ways mirror the entire book. Every aspect of it, from police violence, gendered violence,

to substance abuse, which I talk about as well. So after that, and after the introduction, chapter one briefly sketches the evolution of police from colonial militias and slave patrols to professional departments responsible for protecting property and maintaining class, racial, gender, and sexual order. Though I said much of this focus on policing under neoliberal capitalism. Now, besides looking at the obvious things, you know, we know the obvious things, so-called broken windows policing, the 1994 crime bill. The chapter and the entire book actually examines things like the uses of fees and fines and civil asset forfeiture as sources of municipal revenue, much of it extracted from poor black people, poor black and brown people. Some states permit law enforcement agencies to keep seized assets even if there's no conviction or indictment. And in cases where agencies are required to return property, the process is a bureaucratic nightmare. I don't know if anyone's had this stuff forfeited before and try to get it back. You know, even if you've done nothing, it's very, very difficult. As Jackson Smith shows in his forthcoming book, forfeiture functions as an informal tax on capital flows in the underground economy, money that is generally shrouded from the IRS. And it all adds up. So between 2002 and 2018, the Department of Justice and the Treasury and 42 states seized over $63 billion in cash and property, $42 billion under federal laws, $21 billion under state laws, and 70% of all forfeited property was cash. That's a lot of money. And I also look at things like, you know, how the police are organized, which begs the question, are cops workers? Nicole Siegel perceptively calls them violence workers, arguing that they fall within a category of laborers tasked with executing authorities' coercive functions, the military, private security, corrections, and so on. And therefore, the police, quote, are, this is her words, are the human scale expression of the state. So there were attempts to unionize, famously the Boston police strike of 1919, but efforts of sort of traditional labor unions, such as the AFL-CIO, which did have unions in the 1930s and 40s, failed, in part because for the state, the police function as a domestic military and therefore subject to military discipline. A 1946 opinion piece, you know, believe me, but you know, the editorial board of the LA Times summed it up. And it said that this is why the LAPD can never be unionized. And it wrote, they wrote, the police force is in effect a military force, which must obey the lawful orders of superiors without hesitation or reservation and must not have any divided allegiance. And by divided allegiance, you know, they're talking about no allegiance to striking workers, for example, right? Who are they dispatched to manage or crush. Officers were encouraged to join the Fraternal Order of Police, which was not a union. It lobbied for increases in police budgets, promoted and promotes departmental loyalty and morale, reinforces racist and anti-working class law enforcement practices. And by the late 1960s and 70s, the situation began to shift in ways I think are really interesting. First thing that happened was black police officers around the country began to organize their own protective leagues in response to urban insurrections, racist police violence, workplace discrimination, and corruption. So black police groups such as the Guardians in New York, in Connecticut and Pittsburgh, Officers for Justice in San Francisco, the Black Police Officers Association in Oakland, and the Afro-American Patrolmen's League in Chicago and Atlanta understood protective to refer to black communities rather than their own jobs. And I'm not saying everyone in these organizations, but those that took leadership. And I want to really emphasize the timing of it. This is like 1968. So if there's an opportunity for a shift in consciousness among black officers, that's it. This is not a, I'm not making a case for why we need to hire black officers, because I got my ass kicked by a black officer. So

I'm saying this is not what I'm trying to say, but there's something about that moment that's important. In any case, Cincinnati Sentinel Police Association, for example, was founded in 1968 specifically to combat racism and brutality and to improve community police relations. The best known example, of course, is, and the most radical, was the Afro-American Patrolmen's League, founded in Chicago in 1968 to address the excessive discipline meted out to Black officers over time. And it ultimately developed a vision of policing as an anti-racist model of public safety aimed at eliminating police violence and finding effective strategies of stopping street violence and crime. The AAPL president, Renaud Robinson, wrote a weekly column for the Chicago Defender called Black Watch. And he quoted Fanon and Malcolm X. And he supported the Black Panther Party and called for the redistribution of the nation's wealth. Those are his words. He compared the Chicago Police Department's presence in Black communities to that of overseers and colonizers. He did not subscribe to the bad apple theory or consider police violence to be an aberration. And you could read, I write quite a bit about it in the book. The Chicago Police Department and Mayor Daley invested almost as much energy waging war on the League as they did on the Black Panther Party. Members faced repression and reprisals. Renaud Robinson was arrested several times. They were suspended, their pay was docked, there were threats of termination, and vicious misinformation campaigns. The AAPL filed suits against the Chicago Police Department and persuaded the federal government to investigate the department's record of discrimination and police misconduct. The other factors that had an impact on that period was the global slump of the 1970s, the decline in municipal revenue, and the concentration of urban poverty. So violence work actually increased in this period. You might call it a speed up. Crime rates did rise, but the cause of the speed up was not the crime rates, but the ideological and legislative push to lock up more people. The violence work of mass incarceration is not simply a matter of the introduction of more draconian legislation or sentencing mandates, but requires the extractive work of producing prisoners. The strike wave of the 1970s, the escalation of protests, the general distrust of cops, urban decline caused by capital flight, white flight, a growing illicit drug trade, reductions in city services, not to mention municipal budget cuts, which began the process of turning police into generators of revenue, all contributed to a general speed up and growing malaise surrounding police work. So when we think about the strike wave of the 70s, that include cops who are going on strike as well for different reasons. So in Cincinnati, like elsewhere, the Fraternal Order of Police blamed liberal judges, criminal justice system, and civilian review, and of course, Black leaders for allowing criminals to run amok. In March of 1979, 600 wives of police officers, calling themselves, quote, United for Police and Community Service, marched on City Hall to demand more powerful weapons and protective equipment and to condemn any criticisms of police officers. Sounds familiar. 2 months later, police officers staged a one-day strike, which succeeded in winning their demands. So what are their demands? High-powered 357 Magnum weapons, expansion bullets, and bulletproof vests. You would think a raise, you know, might be in there, you know, or like benefits or, you know, more time off with the children, free daycare, you know, none of that stuff. The police unions exploited white fear, community fears of crime, Blackness, and cops' fear of replacement. Police unions devoted more time to fighting civilian review, supporting conservative mayors, monitoring and opposing liberal judges, lobbying for increases in state-of-the-art weaponry, and backing statewide campaigns to restore the death penalty. So today, the role of police unions is to protect cops from liability in doing violence work on behalf of capitalism. Qualified immunity, a legal defense created by the Supreme Court, shields law enforcement officers and government officials from being held personally accountable or financially liable for violating people's constitutional rights. In other words, they are not responsible

for settlements or judgments against them for misconduct. Union contracts include provisions that would disqualify misconduct. Disqualify misconduct complaints, and then also grant officers a waiting period before being interrogated after an incident, place limits on officer interrogations, or provide information ahead of time that would allow cops to align their stories with available evidence. And we've seen this. We've seen this over and over again. It also allows them to remove past misconduct investigations from an officer's file. So that's not a new struggle. That's actually was written in a lot of these contracts. And requires cities to cover legal fees and paid leave while under investigation. Cities have also been saddled with skyrocketing costs of settling police misconduct cases. Qualified immunity protects officers from any financial liability. And so because the total cost of settlements and judgments usually exceed city budgets, cities cover the shortfall by what? Issuing municipal bonds. They're dubbed police brutality bonds. These neoliberal financial instruments shift the cost of police misconduct to the public. The bonds used to cover misconduct settlements and judgments are general obligation bonds, which means the money is earmarked for projects that do not generate any revenue at all, leaving taxpayers responsible for paying the debt, whose terms prioritize who? The bondholders, over and above the city's budgetary needs. And this is where Wall Street comes in. I'm not going to mention all those numbers, but it's worth to check them out. So banks underwrite and manage the bonds and deal directly with the bondholders. Financial institutions, in order to have that role, they collect fees for the services, which, along with interest, increases the real cost of settlements. So there are no limits on how much banks and financial institutions can profit from these bonds. So, for example, in Los Angeles, between 2008 and 2017, police brutality bonds amounted to about $71.4 million, plus an additional $18 million to cover interest paid on the bonds and the fees for managing the bonds. So in other words, taxpayers end up paying $89.4 million for police misconduct. And schools could use that money, I just thought. By far the worst example of how finance capital profits from police violence can be found in Chicago. And by the way, my Chicago chapter is 100 pages. It's like a book. And so my editor is killing me about this. But Chicago is so special because it's not only like the capital of every single terrible thing that the police do, but it's the capital of the most vibrant abolitionist movement, probably certainly in North America. I mean, and there's so many movements, and I've got them all in there. In any case, Chicago leads all other cities in payouts for misconduct and wrongful death cases. And part of it has to do with the torture cases, which we could talk about. But between 2010 and 2017, the city paid out a total of $709 million. But given the interest rate over the life of the loan, the city is estimated to owe about $1 billion to bondholders, plus another $7.1 million in underwriting fees to Goldman Sachs, Wells Fargo, and the Bank of Montreal, and Mesirow Financial Incorporated. Now, the failure to change police practice and use of force policy cannot be attributed simply to opportunism or finance capital, or blamed entirely on the power of police unions. Private corporations, in particular, have demonstrated their commitment to a robust, militarized police force by investing in police capital, improvement bonds, public debt securities issued to finance equipment purchases, and capital improvements to police properties. So corporations, as well as some universities, I won't name them, but there's a lot, that have actually donated generously to private police foundations. So the National Police Foundation, originally called the Police Development Fund, was established in 1970, created by the Ford Foundation, which backed it with about $30 million in private grants.
The foundation was established in response to the mass rebellions in America's urban centers during the late 60s. Over time, they became conduits for corporate finance, to finance police, to influence policy, and to introduce hardware and technologies in which they actually have a vested interest. So Amazon, Bank of America, Starbucks, Google, Microsoft, and Target, or Target as we say, are just a few of the police foundation's biggest corporate donors. Police foundations enable departments to purchase equipment like surveillance technology, guns, ballistic helmets, drones, et cetera, and directly assist officers with bonuses or legal fees with no oversight or public input. And by the way, when those cops went on a kind of blue strike, as it were, after Bronson and Rolfe actually were about to be indicted, they were fired actually for their on their job after killing Rayshard Brooks, they went on a strike and they were paid by police foundations so that they'd have, it was like their strike fund, right? And I think that's important to remember. In any case, they continue to function as private research and development arm for law enforcement, especially in the area of technologies of surveillance, data mining and management, and the growing field of predictive policing. And so for donors, the purpose of R&D is investment. They are not performing a public service. And I talk a lot about that in the book. So chapter two, you know, traces the origins and consequences of the neoliberal turn through the tragic death and life of Walter Vandermeer, who was a Harlem kid who died of a heroin overdose in 1969, just days after his 12th birthday. Now he suddenly became the poster boy for the new war on drugs, prompting a flurry of articles, legislation, drug education programs, and theater pieces. And I was actually growing up in Harlem. He was only a few years older than me. And the night he died was the night, I'll never forget this, because it was a big deal in New York at the time. And that's why I'm writing about him. And it's about policing, as I'm gonna show in a second. But he died on the night the Jackson 5 premiered on the Ed Sullivan Show. And everybody was watching it. If you didn't have a TV, you know, you went to someone's house. That was like a big deal. And then the next day, that was the news. In any case, turning Walter Vandermeer into a symbol obscured the actual cause of death, which is embedded in his family story, intergenerational poverty, racism, urban divestment, immigration policies. His father was from Suriname, policing, poor schools, and a woefully inadequate social services bureaucracy. So while Vandermeer was not killed directly by police, his death was weaponized to criminalize drug addiction, attack social welfare, expand urban policing, prioritize punishment over therapy, although it's tricky because both were happening simultaneously, and advance Big Pharma's methadone market. Simultaneously, the state waged a covert campaign against radical groups such as the Black Panthers and the Young Lords, which had begun developing natural, community-centered, effective ways to resist the drug economy and attack addiction, which put them in an opposition to the methadone industry. And methadone, they're paying all the city council and all the state representatives. Anyway, these are folks who claim dope is death and pushers are the enemy of the people, while identifying the real killers as racism, poverty, the police, and above all, capitalism. They considered the flood of heroin a manifestation of US imperial and chemical warfare, which they tried to counter through political education and community-based detox programs. And of course, you know, we recently lost Mutulu Shakur, who was really the lead person doing acupuncture and acupressure to detox. Now the state not only crushed the very organizations addressing addiction by non-chemical, non-carceral means, but deployed the police department deeply involved in the drug trade. So by 1969, the narcotics division of the NYPD was arguably the second largest heroin dealer in the city outside of the Lucchese family, crime family. And I'm not making that up. Look it up. Read my book when it comes out.
The state not only crushed what might have become

a new abolitionist culture of care, but the institutions charged with protecting children like Walter never broke its ties to the racist police state. In other words, Walter was caught in a carceral web before he even took his last shot. And part of the story is how he ends up being moved from boys' home to juvenile detention centers throughout. He and his brother, actually. And his brother, Tony Vandermeer, is a professor now at UMass Boston. You should look him up because they're fighting a battle to save Black studies against my former dean of the School of Education, who is just reaping havoc. I mean, just look it up. But the point is that Walter was like 9 years old, 10 years old, in a carceral system. They wouldn't even put him in the same place. I mean, Tony is like writing these letters saying, please, can put my brother so we can be in the same place. And they wouldn't do it. And then the school, and this is the thing that's shocking, the school expelled him, not suspended him, expelled him at age 10. What do you do? So when he died, he had just turned 12. He had just turned 12. Anyway, the same can be said about Timothy Thomas, which is chapter 3, the subject of the Cincinnati Rebellion. But, you know, in some ways, his last shots were delivered from a police-issued Smith & Wesson revolver. As the 15th Black man killed in Cincinnati by the police over 6 years, Thomas's death in April 2001 incited the first major urban uprising of the new century. He was pursued for unpaid tickets, which is why the title of the chapter is The Price of the Ticket, which turned into outstanding warrants, but he was a casualty of administrative violence and ongoing settler war for land, which now has a polite moniker of gentrification. So entrepreneurs, speculators, developers, preservationists, and cultural elites have been trying to take back the land once occupied by German emigres since at least the 1970s. This is over the Rhine. They wanted the land, but they didn't want the people, most of whom were Black and housing insecure. They ramped up their efforts in the 1990s with help from the city and its coercive arm. So between 1995 and 2001, police made an average of 2,300 drug arrests per year in Over the Rhine, a neighborhood whose total population barely exceeded 7,600 in 2000. Meanwhile, the city, the Chamber of Commerce, the Urban Land Institute, private homeownership shifted public funds from social services to underwriting private development and placed a moratorium on new low-income housing, built up the Arts District, established more businesses, restaurants, art galleries, and a jazz club. And the new settlers got the land, but the people were still there. Fear of the Black poor spawned a cottage industry for cops looking for extra work, because they didn't get that pay raise. They got guns, but they were still struggling financially. And so it was a security guard working at one of the restaurants that spotted Timothy Thomas because everyone knew him. It wasn't like he committed a crime. He was walking on the street, and they knew he had warrants. He chased after him, called the cops, and they killed him in the alley because of tickets, right? So Thomas's story and those of other victims of police violence and the history of Over the Rhine neighborhood where Thomas died provide a window into a century of state-sanctioned war, land grabs, corporate tax breaks, capital flight, organized abandonment, Black resistance and police reaction. I tell the story of Over the Rhine from the 19th century all the way up. It's a very interesting place. Cincinnati became the model for both 21st century urban policing and 21st century anti-police rebellion. A lot of the practices you see in 2014, turning the flag upside down, burning down the police, they did all that stuff in 2001, all of it. And a terrifying case study, of course, of the long history of gender racial capitalism. Now, 3 weeks after the vigilante George Zimmerman killed teenager Trayvon Martin, a white off-duty police officer named Dante Servin fatally shot 22-year-old

Nikia Boyd. And Boyd's story, which is my Chicago story, the subject of chapter four, was overshadowed by Martin's, largely because of gender, and partly because the press in Chicago treats black homicides as routine. That's where you get the Chirac. Right-wing apologists for police shootings always point to Chicago as proof that black people kill each other more frequently than they are killed by cops. Perhaps, but the Chicago Police Department was arguably the city's biggest armed gang. And in many ways, Boyd's death resembled a gangland shooting. And it's not a story of bad apples. For over half a century, torture, harassment, even assassination were standard procedures in the Windy City, sanctioned and authorized by all other branches of government. We know this because of Chicago's radical history of resistance to police repression, stretching back from the murder of Fred Hampton and Mark Clark to the torture victims under police commander John Burge. But lurking beneath the story of anti-police protests is a lesser known tale of how the CPD's gangster proclivities cost the city billions of dollars, as I mentioned before. And it's no question that that Vakia Boyd's family received a settlement of $4.5 million. How that actually played out, I talk about in the book, because no one ever gets $4.5 million. When you take away from taxes to other kinds of fees, it's really just almost a fraction of what you get. Because given all these payouts, you would think that the black community is full of rich people. And say, where's the money go? So I traced the money. And, you know, and we're talking about a family struggling to this day. In any case, although, you know, more than 2 years passed before a kind of robust movement emerged demanding justice for Vakia Boyd, when it did, the forces represented arguably, as I suggested earlier, the most radical and broad-based abolitionist movement in the U.S., centering around organizations like Women's All Point Bulletin, the Chicago Task Force on Violence Against Girls and Young Women, BYP 100, FURY, the Chicago Alliance Against Racism and Political Repression, Recharge Genocide, Project NEA, BLM Chicago, Let Us Breathe Collective, and so on and so forth, the Sada's Daughters. An entire generation of young activists and artists, almost all of them, let's be honest, trained by Miriam Kaba. I mean, you ask any of them, they all were like around her. And she doesn't try to take credit for that, but she's was such a presence there in Chicago. And you know, I don't want to center on any individual because she would hold me accountable for that. She wouldn't slap me because she's an abolitionist, but she'd hold me accountable. But I really want to give props to Miriam Kaba because there's really no one like her in terms of the role she played for young people. I'm talking about young people, young poets and artists, young activists who are trying to find their way. So anyway, the movement converged with a longer struggle to secure justice for victims of police torture and later for Laquan McDonald. And their efforts actually brought down a prosecutor, brought down a mayor, brought down top police brass, secured reparations from the city, and I would argue in large part is responsible for the election of Brandon Johnson. And they still fight. Now, change is hard. That's a beautiful picture. As evidenced by the story of Michael Brown Jr. and the Ferguson uprising, and for one thing, life was exceedingly hard for Mike Brown, his siblings, his parents, his grandparents. I mean, theirs was a world of unremitting precarity and economic insecurity, and for Brown's mother, domestic violence. Black St. Louis and its satellite municipalities were subjected to entrenched segregation, concentrated poverty, unemployment, dilapidated housing, underfunded schools, a system of policing designed to control, terrorize, and exploit working-class black communities. An objective observer might look at the last century and a half of St. Louis history and call this protracted war. And I discuss war. I discuss Dred Scott, East St. Louis pogrom, the black female-led labor and tenant organizing, the formation of ACTION, the Black Liberators, Organization for Black Struggle, and other organizations all the way up to 2014. The young people who occupied West Florissant Avenue in the wake

wake of the killing and public display of Mike Brown's body did not come out of nowhere, but were part of a longer anti-war movement. In part, what frustrates me is this idea that they had no background. They just kind of came out of nowhere. There was no organizing, but there's an organizing tradition that goes back. They stood up not only for Brown, but to protest, and this is important, a predatory system of policing that used citations, fees, fines, and arrest warrants to extract millions of dollars from mostly poor Black communities. So don't let anyone tell you that Ferguson wasn't about anti-capitalism. You know, you gotta pay attention to what they're actually doing. Ferguson became the nation's epicenter of a modern day abolitionist movement and a model for how to turn protest into political power. Yet even as progressive Black leadership class, veterans of the 2014 uprising, won seats as aldermen, city councilors, state legislators, city and county prosecutors, even mayor of St. Louis, casualties of police violence continue to mount to this day. Police budgets swelled, police unions became more strident, and the much-touted reforms were ineffectual. So whereas Michael Brown had kind of global recognition, few outside of Mississippi had actually heard of Jonathan Sanders, who's the subject of Chapter 6. So on the night of July 8, 2015, a white police officer in Stonewall, Mississippi, pulled the 39-year-old Sanders from a slow-moving horse and buggy and choked him to death. Despite eyewitnesses, the coroner determined the cause of death to be cocaine toxicity. In other words, they saw mechanical asphyxiation, but they did not, but they claimed there was cocaine in the system. Of course, they couldn't find it. Had it not been for his mother, Frances Sanders, who waged a virtual one-woman protest in front of the Stonewall Police Department, the killing of Jonathan Sanders may never have seen the light of day. This is a story of deindustrialization as well, and state plunder by way of the war on drugs. Frances, who's pictured there, had worked for the Burlington Mill in Quitman, which is just about 5 minutes away from Stonewall, for most of her adult life. It was a major source of employment for the county, and when it shut down in 2002, she lost her job, like everyone lost their jobs. The following year, Jonathan had been arrested for possession and sale of cocaine entirely on hearsay testimony from a dealer who was avoiding a long sentence. So Jonathan served 3 years in Parchment State Penitentiary and had to pay fines exceeding $5,000. After his release, he lived with his mother, trained horses, started harness racing, but was constantly harassed by the cops. In 2015, the year he was killed, the Clark County Narcotics Task Force seized his truck using civil asset forfeiture and $2,500 in cash after allegedly finding drugs on the ground outside of his vehicle. 4 months later, he was dead. Now, Frances retained two radical Jackson-based attorneys, C.J. Lawrence III and future mayor Chokwe Antar Lumumba. The Lumumba family and their comrades were part of a move by the Provisional Government of the Republic of New Africa to go to Mississippi, eventually take over the state and build a Black nation. And they came close, because instead they built a strong political economic presence in Jackson, for which the state has waged and continues to wage a punitive campaign that is ongoing. And this is part of the story of that chapter. Tragically, Lawrence and Lumumba were pushed off the case by the mother of Jonathan's children, who managed to secure a settlement for herself and her children. But no one has been held accountable for the killing. And Frances Sanders, to this day, is still fighting. Chapter 7 looks at the surveillance, criminalization, and disposability of Black women. Policing has done nothing to ensure Black women's safety or reduce the alarming incidents of femicide that plague Black communities. Instead, Black women, especially poor women, continue to be monitored, harassed, subject to reproductive control on the pretext that they possess illicit diseased bodies. And the presumptive criminality means that they can be killed or disappeared with no corresponding investigation or concern. The chapter opens with the murder of a Black trans woman, Dominique Fells, who was killed at the height of the Black Spring Rebellions in Philadelphia, and then looks back at four specific waves of Black femicide: Stamford, Connecticut in the 70s, and Washington, D.C. in the 70s,
Boston in the 80s, and Los Angeles,

between the early 80s and 2016. So groups like the DC Rape Crisis Center and the Black Coalition Fighting Back Serial Murders mobilized against the routine killing of Black women who were almost always poor, victims of sexual violence, and regarded as disposable. Now, the chapter deals with state complicity, particularly policing, in the disappearance of Black women. In fact, given the militarized landscape of South Los Angeles during the 1980s, it is easy to classify these women as casualties of war. Let me explain. The war on drugs and gangs heightened police harassment of sex workers in South Los Angeles, especially as the crack cocaine economy reshaped the sex economy. Many, if not most, of the victims were trading sex for crack or working the streets to earn money to secure drugs. Unlike addicts who trade sex for drugs without leaving the crack house, street prostitutes paradoxically enjoyed more personal dignity while being more vulnerable to violence produced by the gendered hierarchies of criminalized sex industry. Black feminists leading these movements to combat gendered violence and the murder and the disappearance of Black women develop a radical analysis linking femicide to economic precarity and the state. So for example, Margaret Prescott, who's pictured there, founder of the Black Coalition Fighting Back Serial Murders. She was also co-founder of International Black Women for Wages for Housework and had a long history of organizing sex workers and welfare mothers. So Prescott grasped the racialized and gendered economic basis for poor women's vulnerability and defended all reproductive labor as valuable work, deserving dignity, protection, and fair compensation. Long before she formed the Black Coalition, she was fighting against the very conditions that rendered all poor and working class Black women subject to premature death. The Black Coalition's slogan was "Count all women's lives," and has been Prescott's mantra throughout her entire political life. Although the campaigns I write about were not calling for the abolition of prisons or police, they nevertheless promoted an expansive political vision that was fundamentally anti-capitalist and understood Black femicide as systemic and indirectly facilitated, if not sanctioned by the state. In some respects, their work helped lay the foundations for abolition feminism. Finally, as I will argue in chapter 8, which is not even written yet and may actually be dropped from the book, see how it works. I'm looking at Breonna Taylor as a casualty of war, the casualty of war on drugs, and a system of policing designed to protect property and crush dissent. So she was born in Grand Rapids, Michigan, and her mother, Tamika Palmer, was part of the reverse migration of moving south, of African Americans thinking the South was safer. And the same thing with Angela Leisure, who's Timothy Thomas's mother. She moved from Chicago to Cincinnati, and in Cincinnati, I think of it as the South. When you go there, you'll see it's the South, you know. Grand Rapids was undergoing severe unemployment, rising crime, and Breonna's father, Everett Taylor, was caught up in the system, caught in the web of the 1994 crime bill, and served time in some 16 different prisons. In some cases, for things for which he would have gotten probation or a lighter sentence before the crime bill. In 2016, he participated in a hunger strike and prison rebellion at Kinross Correctional Facility. And as it turns out, Breonna Taylor walked the straight and narrow and still wasn't saved. She was one in a long line of victims of the Louisville Metro Police Department. 2 decades earlier, Louisville cops killed several unarmed Black men over a 4-year period. Longtime residents will say their names still: Adrian Reynolds, Desmond Rudolph, Antoine Bryant, James Taylor, and others. Groups such as Citizens Against Police Abuse, CAPA, and the Kentucky Alliance Against Racism and Political Repression took to the streets to demand greater accountability, and they never left the streets. The officers who killed Taylor worked for the Place-Based Investigations Unit, PBI. It was created in 2019. The unit concentrated on West Louisville neighborhood that had been targeted for redevelopment. It's very much like over the Rhine. The city and the LMPD tried to bury the incident, but Breonna's mother, her sister, Janiyah, and the activist community of Louisville would not allow it. They took to the streets in the middle of a global pandemic and forced the city to fire 3 of the officers involved, passed Breonna's law, banning no-knock warrants,

0: how that's going to last, we'll see. And it also paid the family $12 million and agreed to some reforms. Yet Louisville activists know that these measures will not end the nightmare of unchecked police violence, anti-Black racism, and the kind of deep structural inequality that impoverishes neighborhoods and assigns police to manage the poor and protect property. Finally, the book ends with an appeal to stop all cop cities. As of right now, there are 69 new facilities being built to train militarized police. All planned since when? Black Spring 2020. They weren't planned after the attempt at the coup on January 6th. No, they were planning that stuff right as soon as Black people came out. And so I think this is an important place to end, because here, in this confrontation that we witness, is abolition, democracy, and decolonization versus American thanatocracy in action. Cop City is a story of militarized accumulation meets struggle for the commons. 85 acres of the Wilani Forest, the sacred lands of the Muscogee Creek people, from which they were forcibly removed by white settlers so it could become a plantation where enslaved Africans grew cotton for the world market, then a penal colony and prison farm, then back to becoming commons. And so now it's going to be a so-called training center for our domestic armies, to be funded by who? The Atlanta Police Foundation is going to give $90 million. Taxpayers are going to pay $33 million plus $1.2 million per year over 30 years. And that's probably going to go up. Much of it is overseen by a coalition of Black Atlanta Democrats and right-wing political leaders at the state level. And as we know, the state will kill and lock up people for decades to make sure it happens. They've already killed somebody. They're already about to lock up people using RICO statutes. And here we are. Do we really think Trump is the only fascist threat before us? I mean, really? I mean, just think about what's going on right now. If that's not fascism, I don't know what it is. And I return to my brother, the Reverend Raphael Warnock. We recently got honorary degrees at Bard College. So he's like a friend, whose warnings about COVID-19 ring hollow, given his support for Cop City. Think about that. There is no cure for COVID-19 without sustained social movements, without sustained commitment to dismantling capitalism, without sustained commitment to ending war. And that requires, you know, remaking ourselves, building new communities based on recognizing the sovereignty of indigenous people, restoring a sense of the commons, and rebuilding our cities, not as sites of global finance and state violence, but as new communities governed by new values of cooperation and mutuality. And if we could win that, we can actually have a future. Thank you.
1: Powerful presentation. I guess I want to bring you back to sort of where we began. What do you make of the sort of backlash against the abolition movement, the defund movement, a certain at least consensus among the white media that it was a, quote, failure and a overreach on the part of activists? I sense that you see a much longer-term struggle going on here that is not subject to the vagaries of a couple of polling cycles.
0: Well, the last thing you said, I'll take that language. That's exactly right. You said it more eloquent than I could. So that's absolutely right. I think I'm not surprised by it, because I can't think, I'm a historian, I can't think of any time, whether we're talking about Reconstruction that Du Bois talks about, whether we're talking about the aftermath of the urban rebellions in the mid-60s and early 70s, there's always that response, always that backlash, always the argument that's failure. I mean, think about, you know, the white supremacists and liberals too spent so much money on creating an image of the failure of Reconstruction. All those monuments, making movies like Birth of a Nation and, you know, all that, they put so much money into proving what people know wasn't necessarily true. That wasn't a failure, it was defeated. But defeat's different than failure. So they're trying to make, they're doing the same thing. They're saying, well, that wasn't really

0: a great idea in the first place. Now, what is true is that given the politics of the moment, given the momentum, a lot of politicians kind of jumped on the abolition bandwagon, knowing that they weren't really committed to the idea. What they were committed to was making sure that they can keep their constituency happy and making sure that another building is not burned down. And so that's part of it, is a kind of fakery. There's also, which always happens with mass movements, there are mass movements and then there's mass insurgencies that are not always connected to movements. And so a lot of people did leap on the idea of abolition without thinking through in the way that so many of the people I mentioned have been thinking through this for a long time. The idea, for example, that abolition is not an absence, not just an absence, but a presence. My daughter made corrected me on that, but a presence. That divest, invest is the idea of redirecting resources to create actually safer environments. Even the mythology that somehow the absence of police will just lead to crime run amok. And the fact of the matter is that if you look at the police budgets have gone up since 2020, just across the board. And we're not any safer. So there's a lot of work to be done. And I think that the people who are really dedicated, committed abolitionists, and they don't all agree, you know, which to be expected, are not worried about that. They're not worried about the kind of backlash. They knew it was going to happen. People got behind Joe Biden and said, we're going to keep our mouth shut. We're going to stop talking the abolition business. We're going to support Biden, even though he said more money for the police. And that's what happened, you know? And look where we are now. I'm just saying. Because I think about policing as not just the United States either, you know, but U.S. foreign policy. Anyway, that answers the question, but there's a lot there. In back, yes.
1: I just had a couple of questions about what you found in your mining the history, because I had made some earlier errors when I was doing this in the program in public health. And so I started down the road of, in the South, slave patrols in the southern states. In the North, merchants wanting to protect their stuff and not paying Pinkerton. And, you know, Sir Robert Peel and whatnot, without going further down that road. And Andrea Ritchie was like, hold up. Right. So I just wanted to know what your thoughts were on her argument that that model of policing, a lot of surveillance and not as benign and avuncular as we try to make it out. And it actually wasn't as strong an influence as the fact that the enslaved people in northern states often were housed outside of where they were doing captive labor. Right. And the other thing was, if you found anything about Daryl Gates and the UFC, United Farm Workers, and the origin of SWAT teams, because that was something I had found.
0: I'm not writing about LA, but I do know something about that in terms of the origins of SWAT. I mean, there are different interpretations of how SWAT came about. I wouldn't be surprised by the argument that United Farm Workers would be maybe targeted. But I think that, you know, SWAT, to me, isn't a break from previous LAPD operations. The only difference is that they created a separate unit and trained them slightly differently, but they're doing the same thing. You know, I mean, you think about all the shootouts with the Black Panther Party, 41st Street, for example. You think about the shootouts that took place even in the 1950s. These are just common practices. On the question of the origins of police, I'm not trying to write about it, but I do take issue with the, like, I'll mention slave patrols, but slave patrols are not the origins of police. But slave patrols are much closer to what Engels writes about when he talks about bodies of armed men. So, you know, to be an enslaved patrol is not a job. You know, you're not working for the state. You are basically in a position where in some ways sometimes you're recruited, but you're also

0: expected to do that in part because you think you are like a volunteer saving civilization from the runaways. So if you can ideologically can convince a whole population that these people whose lives are precarious, almost as yours, the difference is that they're enslaved, you have some mobility, that somehow you shouldn't be joining them in a revolt, but instead you should be policing them. That's an ideological move. Much of, see, I'm really interested in urban policing specifically. With the exception of Mississippi, it's not the countryside, but it's a small town. A small town with ties to Quitman and also ties to Meridian. So in some ways, like the so-called drug trade in rural Mississippi is not much different from any place else. You know, the war on drugs is not much different. The difference is that there's even fewer possibilities of oversight. And one of the things I didn't mention was that from the research I did in Stonewall, there was a point where there were more drug arrests of black people in Stonewall than there were black people in Stonewall. I mean, everybody was being arrested, including the day that Jonathan Sanders was arrested, 2003, his mother was also arrested. And they couldn't charge her on anything. They were arresting everybody. So, but that's like backwater stuff, but tied to the modern police state. So I'm not sure if that answers your question, but a lot more work has to be done on the origins of policing, because modern police is not the same thing as other forms of policing, you know, which is sometimes not paid by the state.
1: Hi, thank you so much. My question, I was wondering if you could speak to the overlaps and continuities between cop cities and the technologies of
2: surveillance and control and militarization,
1: and what we're currently seeing in Palestine, just in terms of like the technologies of occupation and control that we see, you know, the Israeli state deploying there.
0: Right.
1: There's obviously a lot of resonance there, but it feels especially acute with the trajectory that, you know, the United States is on with these cop cities, but also with increasing, I think, presence of fascism, you know, the rise of,
0: right.
1: or increasing rise of fascism in the United States. So,
0: right. Well, increasing or latent?
1: Yes, exactly.
0: No, I mean, I don't even have to make a comparison because they're direct links, because the training comes from Israel. A lot, you know, not just militarized police, but the junkets between U.S. police captains and U.S. police officers and Israel in terms of their own security state, they've been going back and forth since the 1960s, since post-67, really, and especially more recently. So what's happening right now, those 85 acres, I was just in Atlanta recently, much of their training comes from Israelis, but and vice versa. And so when you think about crowd control in particular, because those training facilities are not, they're very specific. They're about dealing with rebellions and dealing with like labor uprisings, but especially rebellions. And so that's what they're preparing for, much like in Israel, they've been preparing for occupation. I mean, that's what they do. And there's occupation in West Bank and East Jerusalem, but there's also policing within 48 borders, which is to say you've got, you know, Palestinians who could never leave, you know, because they were the ones that were not dispossessed immediately. And they live under a police state. And in fact, it wasn't until 1966 that military administration was removed. They wanted military administration inside Israel from 1948 to 1966. And it was removed, but it wasn't removed entirely, you know? So they deal with that all the time. And so like a lot of different organizations like Jewish Voice for Peace and others have been revealing these linkages. And ADL has also been supporting these linkages until recently they were discovered, and then they try to back up from it. So yes, and it's and not only that,

0: sold to Israel. That's not exactly right. They get the money, they get scripts, they go back to the U.S. weapons manufacturers and use that as vouchers to get the weapons that they want, and then they resell them, you know, to all kinds of rogue states, all kinds of rogue anti-Semitic states as well, which is kind of funny and tragic. But yeah, so the connections are crystal clear. It's always there, and I think it's worth continuing to like dig and dig and see how they're operating.
1: First of all, thank you so much. Yeah. And I really wanted to thank you for lifting up Remy Fell's name, the sister who was killed in Philly, because among other things, I'm from Philadelphia and I feel very connected to that neighborhood. But one thing that's really been so painful about her murder is the way that her murder has been spun in the media as part of a narrative of out of control crime in Philadelphia, and how people who actually have no value for her life or her sister's lives now are so concerned. And the person who literally killed her, his trial is, you know, very, you know, is being delayed right now and is being, you know, is top of the nightly news over and over again. And it's part of a narrative of out of control police of crime in Philly, and was also part of what was used as a narrative to impeach Larry Krasner, who was the progressive district attorney at the time. So I guess I wanted to hear you talk a little bit about, because, you know, we had a prosecutor impeached here, Chase Boudin in Frisco. And so can you talk a little bit about kind of this gambit of progressive prosecutors as a tactic, and then the usage of this kind of strategic usage of black death as a motor for a different kind of political counter-rebellion against those kinds of strategies. Do you know what I mean?
0: Right. No, I know exactly what you're saying. Well, you're one of the few people who know about Brandi Fells, who's most of what I write in the chapter is about her life, which is really extraordinary. Model, had all this, like, all this skill, and also the precarity of her life, which is not any fault of her own, but it's like all the stuff that she had to deal with just to survive, and had all these aspirations. I mean, so to me, it's like I focus on her life and how it was cut short. And of course, you're absolutely right. The way her death and lots of deaths are used as examples of the failure of progressive prosecutors. And it's like, you see, this is why we need like lock 'em up type people. What's interesting is that this wave of progressive prosecutors actually precedes spring 2020. And I would argue that, you know, you could see it after 2014, where, in fact, go back to Trayvon Martin, you know, but from 2014, from 2012 on up, there was a real movement recognizing that we can't spend all of our time trying to elect a president. And or even electing just city council, but the role of the prosecutor is extremely important. And we saw some hope in Chicago. Didn't work out exactly that way. Chase Boudin was amazing that he ran given his background. I mean, that he won. And Gascon in LA, who, you know, it's not quite Chase Boudin, but he's better than the people that they want. And maybe better than who, well, I won't say. But I think the right caught on to how important the prosecutor is. And so it's easy for them to attack them when they don't care about black life. They don't care about the deaths. What they care about is making sure that they have a law and order, you know, draconian prosecutor in that position. And sometimes they're winning, you know? And this is where like the abolitionist argument really has to be extended, engaged, and embraced, because you cannot measure success or failure of a prosecutor whose job it is to literally either put people in jail or try to keep them out. And we got people trying to keep them out just for change, knowing that keeping

0: Putting them in jail doesn't help matters. It makes things worse. But it requires a kind of long-term vision, because it's easy to chalk up numbers, you know? So these are dangerous times. I think it's worth going back to that and making sure that we can support progressive prosecutors all together, you know? Because they're also dangerous since they deal with cold cases. And all these people who are in prison for stuff they didn't do, you know, Larry Krasner was doing some of that stuff. I mean, Mumia's case is a good example. So these are dangerous times, you know, but I don't know if that answers the question, but yeah, I hear you.
1: So I've been thinking through this one problem for a while, and I guess the question has a kind of two-link premise and then the question itself, but I think that to, and you've implied this in your presentation, but I think that to abolish the police presumes the abolition of private property, because the police are the kind of right arm of the state or whatever in following up with force in contestations over property. Yeah, we've been talking about the police's role in kind of ensuring the embodied property of kind of, black phenomenological like subjects through history. But there's also a relation with the kind of regulation of non-embodied material property like factories, commercial parcels. So it seems that, you know, one would need to abolish private property in order to have an abolition of the police. So I think that's the first premise, but I think one of the limits of abolition, or at least one that I've been kind of pondering through, is the extent to which abolition finds its limits at the jurisprudential decrees of courts and constitutions. So if we view property as a kind of, or at least when I think through property or private property, I think of both with the wage labor system and also tenancy, mm-hmm. or the kind of residential property, which you address housing in your research through the signifier gentrification, but I think the police and law enforcement serve a pretty strong role in like regulating the relationship between landlords and tenants and right. in the whole eviction process. But I think a limit with the abolition of private property is the Constitution, and you know, in an era where the courts at all levels are being packed or have been packed with conservative right. judges, we seem to have a legal limit in jurisprudence, stare decisis, precedent, and the takings clause of the Constitution, which sets a limit on what the abolition of private property could look like. Mm-hmm. So I think, what do you think are ways through this challenge? And I think one thing I think through is like, with the abolition of feudalism in 1789 in France, the August 4th decree, which abolished feudal plots, mm-hmm. It didn't mandate that the seigneurial lords would be compensated following the abolition. So how do we abolish the police, abolish property, when within the Constitution ingrained by the juridical system, there's a kind of limit on what our revolution can do on the ground
0: with how it impacts outcomes? Stay right in the United States, and that was the debate they had, the Fifth Amendment debate about how do you abolish slavery. That was the debate. And how do you abolish slavery and not compensate the master class? And the fact is, they did compensate the masters in all the states where they were not rebellious. And they used kind of emergency powers to get around the Fifth Amendment without ever saying that there should never be property in human beings, number one, and without ever saying that no human being should have their mobility limited to the point where they're put in a cage. That was considered legal. So what I'm saying is that I hear you, I agree with you. And of course there's a limit. Of course there's a limit to the Constitution. The Constitution wasn't made for abolition. You know, they tried to remake, I mean, black people tried to remake it through fighting for what became the 13th, 14th, and 15th Amendments. And that was the closest it came to like making some kind of revision where you had to go back and change some things. That's why all those right-wingers who are like reading the Constitution, they don't want to read the original one. They want to leave all the other stuff out. But they can't do it because of the constitutional limit. I mean, that's impossible. Unless, of course, you basically rewrite it

0: or give it up. And that's, so I agree with you. I said fundamentally, there's this question of private property. Now, let me just clarify something, because I think sometimes you're obviously a brilliant law scholar, so I mean, you're smarter than me. But what I do know is that we sometimes think of private property as everything, as opposed to real estate, for example, or landed property, or like you say, factories. So for example, I think about, if you've probably read this before, but Dave Graeber and Dave Wingle's book, The Dawn of Everything. And they talk about the importance of property in terms of tools. Like if you have a tool, for example, or some things that are important to you, or even a dugout, right? If you, by dugout, I mean a canoe, where the canoe could be actually someone's property but still be shared. In other words, it's not so much about whether or not it is owned, it's how is it acquitted, how is it used. So let's say we abolish private property and land. I mean, if you think about West Africa, for example, when you have situations where you don't have private property in land, but you actually had forms of property in women, meaning that you have this whole system of bride price, where you basically are paying a family for the loss of the labor through marriage. And the more wives you have, the more children you have, the more land you can cultivate. So it's a way of getting away from the question of private property, but also still using ideas, not so much of ownership, but of again, how do you use the property, how do you use the land? Not property, but how do you use the land? And how do you use the land in ways that might be consistent with the culture? I'm not saying that's a good idea. I'm saying part of abolition is thinking beyond all that. In other words, not being caught up in the limits, but also being realistic about like what you can do under circumstances. Are there things that can be done under the current Constitution better than what we have now? Yes. Can we actually have what people imagine to be a truly liberatory future with the Constitution? No, that's not possible. And we also have this culture in which nobody wants to touch that Constitution. No one wants to touch it because they think that's the thing that's holding together democracy. And it's kind of part of the mythology,
1: As you were talking and you mentioned kind of the plethora of activists, academics, and thinkers that inspired kind of the abolitionist movement, or abolitionist democracy, as you put it, I was thinking about my own, the own pedagogy I've experienced here at Cal, coming to America to kind of study Black studies. And what I've noticed since being here is when I'm taught Black studies and when I'm taught kind of abolitionist scholarship, very often it's through very limited resources. And what do I mean by that? Very often it's taught by a few publishers.
0: Hmm.
1: Near enough, most things I read in Black studies recently are coming out of Duke University Press. Right.
0: My daughter has a book coming out of Duke University.
1: Right? And so there's both a good and bad in that, where both, they're presenting and projecting Black scholarship,
0: yes.
1: But also there's a risk of monopolization. And so I'm wondering, in juxtaposition to the plethora of activists, thinkers, and academics that you mentioned, how do we get to that and get away from simply one publisher, Black Studies, abolitionist scholarship?
0: That's a really good question. Of course, you have colleagues here who can answer that. I could tell you what I do. In most of my classes, I'm not in Black Studies right now for various reasons, but I still do it. I can't help myself. It's kind of like, breathing. So I don't actually use a lot of texts. I use a lot of primary texts. I use old stuff. I also use blogs. If you were to just read prison culture, this is Miriam Kraba's blog, just read it, just from beginning to end. You got so much stuff and it's free. It's so much brilliant material. I mean, there's so many things that are in circulation, and yes, publishers, have a bottom line. They're trying to make money. And Duke University doesn't make that much money, trust me. I know the people there. And they really do publish quality stuff. And there's a reason why I think a lot of really amazing scholars end up going there and going to other publishers. Haymarket,

is another one. Haymarket's different because Haymarket does things like they give away books to prisons for free. They're not trying to make money. They try to. If you say to them, "Look, I'm broke. I need some books," they'll just send it to you, because that's their operating system. They also publish books that no one else will publish. You know, so my suggestion to you is, all the people that I mentioned, every single one, you could read them without having to pay anything, because they're all online. They all publish things or write things that are there in the atmosphere to sort of engage. And there's that, but there's also like the tradition of going back to texts that we tend to assume we know. Like right now, I'm teaching undergraduate seminar on Black Reconstruction. You know, undergrad, I got 22 undergraduates, and we're reading it, you know, along with other texts that kind of engage the question. And basically, they're not paying anything because they have a big PDF of it, and then all the other articles are free. So they, you know, I don't make people pay for stuff, you know. I'll make them pay buy your book, but I mean, I don't make people pay for stuff. And that's because some of the best stuff that's like T. Thomas Fortune, you know, he wrote a book in 1884 called Black and White. I think that's the book everyone should read that book. There's so much history and so much material, so much literature that precedes us, that of all the great things out there, including my daughter's book, I think she's a genius, I would go back to that stuff. That's Black Studies, you know? I would go back. I mean, there's no reason not to read Equiano again, no reason not to read, you know, Mariah Stewart and her speeches. There's no reason not to read any of that. Go back and read it over and over again. And then, of course, get outside the United States, and then suddenly you got a whole vast literature, Brazil, all over, you know, all over the Caribbean, all over the continent, Africa, and of course Europe, you know? I mean, London had like 10,000 Black people in 1790. They were writing, you know? And they have stuff to say. So that's my suggestion. You can't get around the commercial nature of publishing industry. Well, we have to break it though, you know? And I think more and more of my colleagues are doing things like, you know, using commons to make sure that people have access to the text for free. Like, you know, no one's making that much money off of it anyway. So why make people pay $35 for a book? It makes no sense, you know? And if you have a PDF of it, look, I never made money off of Freedom Dreams because it's a PDF circulating all over the place. I know. And there's a new edition now, but no one's made the PDF yet, but someone's going to do it soon enough. But am I losing sleep over that? No, not at all. But I hope that helps, you know, but there's a lot that we need to learn. I know, I went way past my time. I'm sorry. Thank you.

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This symposium deals with the topic that I have, through somewhat accidental good luck, been studying for the last 40 years. And I'm calling this talk The Healing Power of Love, the Oxytocin Hypothesis. The first question I'm going to actually address is, what is love? Okay. Then, what is oxytocin? I'll argue here that oxytocin is the molecule that made us human. It allowed human intelligence, empathy, compassion. Oxytocin's protective, actually, in essentially every form of illness and disorder. So I'll start to ask the question I think many of us have, which is, can the knowledge of this ancient peptide hormone help to explain the healing power of love and safety, the capacity of love to cast out fear, to make us feel safe, and how and why is love so powerful? The origins of love and connection are evolutionary, and I'll allude to that as we go along. What we're discovering, and it fits with the ancient proverb, if you want to go quickly, go alone. If you want to go far, go together. There are different mechanisms existing that allow us to use love and fear. And of course, both of those are adaptive. So, what's love? Well, love is usually defined by attachments and social bonds, and sometimes by a need to protect those that we love. I'm going to define love here as a complex of neurobiological processes that facilitates health, wellness, reproductive fitness, and even biological optimality. And I'll explain what I mean by that. So, love and social relationships in general, and all kinds of associated perceptions of safety, can come in many forms. I'm going to now go to my second big question, and I'll come back to both of these as we go along. What's oxytocin? Well, oxytocin is basically a string of nine amino acids configured as a ring and a tail. Many of you are not very interested in that, probably, but by knowing what oxytocin looks like, we've discovered way back, we being the scientists who actually did this original work, chemists, that oxytocin was held together by sulfur bonds. These bonds allowed oxytocin to have a very high degree of biological activity and actually to facilitate things like positive social behaviors, stress buffering, and good health. So, oxytocin has bonds and it supports social bonds and it supports love. The idea of oxytocin as a stress hormone and a biological metaphor for safety is not new, but it goes back about 40 or 50 years. Oxytocin itself was one of the first hormones to be identified. And what made it different to the other hormones that are studied most often is that the source of oxytocin is the brain, specifically the area known as the hypothalamus. So, shown in the slide, oxytocin's released into the blood supply, though, at the posterior pituitary. So, it has to get outside of the brain for some of its actions, but it's also released, as the arrows on the right suggest, it's also released within the nervous system. A great deal has been

known and discovered in the last 10, 20 years about where oxytocin acts. And perhaps during questions, I can discuss that a little bit. Oxytocin, though, we now can say with great confidence, it affects social behavior. It affects the autonomic nervous system. And especially interesting, I think, in this story I'm telling, oxytocin affects the immune system. And the immune system regulates oxytocin. It's a two-way street. This allows the body to adapt, protect, and heal. And it allows us to say the effects of oxytocin are most apparent, most obvious, in the face of a challenge of stress, pain, or chronic inflammation. Again, I'll come back to this in a minute. Where did this story start? Well, it didn't actually start with birth. It started much before. But when mammals first appeared on the planet about 220 million years ago, we were unique. In fact, our original mammals and some of the more ancient ones don't actually give birth. They may still lay eggs. But we were unique in having to meet the challenge of incubating, if you will, our next generation inside of a figure we call a mother. And we also were unique in having to deal with one of life's biggest challenges, which is birth. But oxytocin does not simply, that's not its only job. It affects both sexes. It's not just a female hormone. And what it's doing is modulating stress and pain. Yes, in the mother, a woman with a fetus in the uterus, it facilitates uterine contractions in birth. It also facilitates the immediate mother-infant interactions and engagement. We begin to fall in love with our babies. It allows mammals to lactate, and it's essential. Oxytocin's one very unique job is lactation. It even reduces hypoxia. It allows the newborn to survive the transition from living inside the mom, where its oxygen's coming through the umbilical cord, to outside, where it has to use its lungs. Most important to what I'll tell you today, though, is oxytocin's an anti-inflammatory. It has some other nifty jobs like supporting telomeres, mitochondria, the microbiome, and much more. Now, our big problem, the reason we as humans may be especially dependent on oxytocin, is that we got up on 2 feet, had bipedal locomotion. We also have a very big cortex and a skull that protects that cortex. And we have a comparatively small rigid pelvic girdle. I guess there are arguments about how important that is, but it definitely gets in the way of having the kind of large opening that a gorilla shown in this slide does. A little bit of extra space and a much larger, smaller head would make birth easier. So what oxytocin seems to do, among many things, is it allows the strong uterine contractions we need to get the baby from inside to outside. Oxytocin, as I mentioned, mediates cues of safety. This is very important to explain the evolutionary biology, the benefits of what we humans call social support, and our capacity to co-regulate with others across the lifespan. So oxytocin is a central element in mammalian motherhood. Hormones, including oxytocin, act on the brain, autonomic nervous system, and they're facilitating birth. They're allowing lactation, as I just said, but they're also buffering fathers. Males are releasing oxytocin in the presence of the babies, and that oxytocin gives them benefits that are similar in many ways to those that mothers get. Mothers and children, though, need oxytocin right from the start, the oxytocin that the baby experiences in birth, and especially in early life.

setting a pattern of stress reactivity or reduced stress reactivity throughout the lifespan. The other side of the coin, fear, anxiety, and pain, these are primitive behaviors. They aren't limited, of course, to humans. They're adaptive and especially important under acute conditions. So time, something that's happening right at the moment, is when it's especially important to have the so-called stress hormones. If we overreact, though, or continue to react for too long to these stress hormones and to the threat, this becomes maladaptive. Fear can cause disease, and in that context, sociality and safety become a healing device. So oxytocin permitted the evolution of the mammalian nervous system, eventually the evolution of what we call the human nervous system. So you see the cortex getting bigger and bigger in this cartoon, and the cognitive experiences we call safety. A side point here, our ancestors were not crocodiles, but, and they didn't really use oxytocin, I think, at all. But notice how tiny the brain is relative to the body of the crocodile. We have a big brain. It's trying to take care of that brain. That's one of the main tasks of oxytocin, both for mother, for baby, and throughout life in both sexes. So this evolution of a modern solution to the stress of life, as I called it in some papers we've written, started, well, it really started in the beginning, but the hormones, which you don't need to worry about on this slide, are very basic hormones like amino acids, neuropeptides, steroids. A variety of molecules existed. We don't know for sure, but let's say at least 541 million years ago. That number is used because that's the point at which, according to geology, the Cambrian explosion began. And this was the point at which oxygen increased, as far as we know. No one was there to see it, but it can be seen in the fossil records to some extent. And what happened was we had to deal with a very volatile molecule. The same molecule that kept us alive also caused us to have inflammatory effects, so-called oxidative stress. In other words, we're rusting. And oxytocin, sitting at the top of my story as I'm telling it to you, allowed mammals to live, and not all mammals, well, all mammals breathe air to some extent, but not all mammals live on land. But it gave us a particular hormone that was primarily anti-inflammatory. And the ancestral hormones that had come before, which I'll tell you about in a minute, like a molecule called vasopressin, these over time are mostly pro-inflammatory. In other words, they're working to rust us. So all of this started a long, long time ago. And where we stand right now is we have a mammalian nervous system that is unique in birds have some of these features, but mammals are somewhat unique in needing a secure social environment. We depend on others. Attachments, social communication, all of this is necessary for physiological and behavioral homeostasis. How do we know this? We know it from a huge scientific literature, and we know it from experience. So what happened is that we became dependent on others. Humans really don't do very well in solitary confinement, as we learned during COVID, in isolation, because we have nervous systems that are designed to regulate themselves.

based on the presence of others, and internal to that are emotions and behavior, and this is especially true in humans in early life. We know this is true because every so often we often either accidentally or on purpose deprive ourselves of this environment. And what happens is vulnerability to mental and physical dysfunction will begin to emerge. Remember, time matters, and so over time, this actually can get worse. The two hormones I'm going to tell you about, oxytocin and its sibling, emerged as a kind of solution to this problem, but also giving us the advantage of others. So oxytocin does not act alone. It has a sibling, meaning they were born from the same ancestor, not brothers and sisters exactly. But oxytocin and vasopressin, or sometimes they'll talk about arginine vasopressin, these two molecules are so similar that they can talk to each other's receptors. This is really critical to trying to study them, makes them quite hard to study, but it also makes them very adaptive. Vasopressin, as well as like oxytocin, has an adaptive function. What it does is it permits the defense of self and even others. It seems to facilitate vigilance, hypermobilization, territoriality, so-called sympathetic autonomic arousal, and even fear. The problem is that chronic exposure to threat hormones, including vasopressin, is damaging to both the brain and the body. We can see that in a scientific example that was completed recently with a colleague, a student really of mine, but also a major in the United States Air Force, Alex Horn. So what Alex did was he found three types of intense stress. The one on the right were people running ultramarathons, in the center, excuse me. The one on the right were healthy first responders taking a course to become SWAT team members. According to Alex, who himself is in the military, it was a good bit of his life, this was the most intense thing he had ever seen. SWAT training is very, very hard work. And then he found a group of people on the left who were veterans in a program to treat post-traumatic stress disorder. The hormones that he studied, he took these samples, my lab ran them for him. He found very high levels of vasopressin compared even to those other two groups. And vasopressin, remember, is kind of a stress hormone, and half the level of oxytocin. What do we conclude from that? Well, this is not an optimal pattern. We know a lot about PTSD, and this is one of the first studies to really show what might be causing some of the symptoms. So the person who defines themselves as traumatized had, in this study, which was, as say, done blind, we didn't know, these people, these assays were all run without knowledge of who they were. They had the very low oxytocin, very high vasopressin, and they were in a state in which it was very hard to heal. They have a trauma history of some kind by definition, but they probably have less access to the healing powers of oxytocin and almost certainly higher levels of chronic inflammation. So this picture is just to show you what I think is going on. Basically, vasopressin and most, not all, but most of the hormones that are called stress hormones are actually pro-inflammatory. They are fast strategies of defense. If there's a virus or something acutely emerges, an emergence,

See, vasopressin tries to come to the rescue. Oxytocin essentially is a fire extinguisher. It's acting as an anti-inflammatory and an antioxidant. So it's giving us this capacity to live in the high oxygen environment of Earth. This is a slide I showed you earlier, and I only want to remind you that over time, oxytocin appeared, and it has all of these miraculous functions. So in summary, oxytocin is a comparatively modern hormone, and one which I argue allows us to be human. It's been associated with compassion and empathy. It is unique to mammals, although birds have their own version, another molecule called mesitocin. But what happened in mammals as we became more and more dependent on others and on birth and on nursing our young, we developed a series of adaptive strategies. These are based on sociality and, of course, cognition, and oxytocin supports all of that. Oxytocin has a unique role in mammalian sociality, and it helps to explain what people call the healing power of love. And I would love to go through with you or share with the audience the basic research that supports this. But let me say here, if we ask as an end to this little story, what is love? What are its origins? How does it heal? These are big questions. We don't have all the answers, but we're beginning to see and can say for sure there's a biology of love. There are relationships, and together these can help us what we all want to do, I think, right now, is save the world, save ourselves, heal our bodies and minds. And we've only in the last 100 years begun to appreciate how important biology is to that task. So I want to end by saying this is the power of love. It originates in the biology of birth and lactation. It allows us to bond to and support others throughout life. Dostoevsky said it very clearly, the soul is healed by being with children. It's critical that we support and love the next generation, our children and each other. Using this new knowledge we have, we can understand we're not only supporting ourselves emotionally and others emotionally, we're promoting our own health and healing as well as those we love. Thank you.

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As I was thinking about tonight's event, I was reflecting on the fact that one of my favorite meetings, and I don't often use the word favorite together with meeting, one of my favorite meetings takes place in the spring every year. And that is a meeting in which my colleagues, Deborah Hertz and Suzanne Hillman, and I get together to brainstorm the program for the coming year for the Holocaust Living History Workshop. And in the spring of last year, we all got together to have that meeting, as we do. And I came to the meeting particularly eager to talk about a book that had just been published by Roman and Littlefield in February.

0: of 2016, entitled Nazi Persecution and Post-War Repercussions. The book's author, Suzanne Brown Fleming, who is with us tonight, supplied the book with a subtitle, as one does, that particularly spoke to me as a librarian. And that subtitle is The International Tracing Service Archive and Holocaust Research. At the risk of seeming colloquial about it, she had me at the word archive. As some of you may know, the International Tracing Service Archive is one of the world's largest Holocaust-related archival repositories, which every year helps thousands of people find out more about the fates of victims who suffered at the hands of the Nazis. It is located in Bad Arolsen, Germany, and holds literally millions of documents that enrich our understanding of the many forms of persecution that transpired during the Nazi regime and the continuing repercussions of those persecutions. Drawing on a selection of recently available documents from the archive, Suzanne has been able to provide new insights into the decision-making processes employed in genocidal settings, the factors that drive such decision-making, and its far-reaching consequences. The sources that she assembled and contextualized in her book reflect the full range of behaviors and roles that victims, their oppressors, beneficiaries, and post-war aid organizations played beginning in 1933 through World War II and the Holocaust to the present. Please join me in welcoming Dr. Suzanne Brown Fleming.
1: So you have heard a few times the International Tracing Service in Bad Arolsen, Germany, was, until 2007, the largest closed Holocaust-related collection in the world. It was inscribed recently into the United Nations Educational, Scientific, and Cultural Organization, or UNESCO, Memory of the World Register. And the size and scope of this collection staggers the imagination. In sheer numbers, tens of millions of documents, ITS captured the Nazi and Axis attempts to remake all of Europe under the fascist juggernaut and the terrible decades-long aftermath for families, institutions, and nations. Documents at ITS relate to millions of people subject to incarceration, forced labor, displacement, or death as a result of World War II, their persecutors, witnesses and accomplices, and the countries and agencies who addressed their needs at war's end. The ITS holdings are organized to focus on the perspective of victims and survivors of the Holocaust, both Jews and non-Jews. Consider this description by Paul Shapiro, the principal driver in opening the ITS. He writes, "The ITS documents represent a rare case of archives gathered in a single location that span chronologically from the moment Adolf Hitler's National Socialist Party rose to power in Germany in 1933, through the years of Nazi domination and mass persecution of Jews and other targeted groups on the European continent, through the years when both Jewish and non-Jewish survivors of persecution, as well as many perpetrators, passing through hundreds of displaced persons' facilities, sought emigration, resettlement, and the opportunity to reconstruct new lives in post-war, post-Holocaust era. And they continue right up into our own day through millions of inquiries that sought and provided important information submitted to the ITS by survivors, governments, and other individuals and institutions." End of quote. So broadly speaking, how do you try to describe millions and millions of pages of archives? Very broadly speaking, the ITS holds four categories of material: original material located only at ITS, copies of documentation for which the originals might no longer exist and therefore only located at ITS. Third, materials for which original copies

are located at ITS, and copies have subsequently become available in other archives, and fourth, copies of material that do exist elsewhere. It's impossible at this point to identify all material in the first two categories or to estimate the percentage of materials unique to the ITS collection. But using currently available tools, we can make a beginning in identifying that material which exists only and uniquely at ITS. However, I have to say, as a researcher, there's great utility in having co-located copies of other relevant collections. A large portion of the ITS holdings have been digitally scanned, and currently the scanned portions of the ITS holdings are organized into distinct units, and we're going to run through those units to try to give you a sense of what you might find. The history of opening this collection in 2007 and the withdrawal of the International Committee of the Red Cross in 2012 as administrator of this archive is very compelling, but not the focus of this evening of my presentation. Today, the ITS in Bad Ergelsen is under the directorship of Florian Hohenberg, and its working guidelines are defined by an international commission, or the IC, that consists of 11 member states. Those are Belgium, France, Germany, Greece, Israel, Italy, Luxembourg, the Netherlands, Poland, Great Britain, and the United States. The German Federal Archive, or Bundesarchiv, is an institutional partner today, and ITS has provided copies of these scanned documents to designated institutions within these international commission states. And to date, they are accessible at the United States Holocaust Memorial Museum in Washington, at Yad Vashem in Jerusalem, at the Institute of National Remembrance in Warsaw, at the Luxembourg Documentation and Research Center, at the Belgian and French National Archives, and at the Wiener Library in London. And therefore, if you want to use them, you can do so in Washington, Warsaw, Paris, Jerusalem, Brussels, London, or Bad Ergelsen. Now, the history and original mandate of the ITS is as a tracing service and not an archive. And this meant that documents were organized according to their utility in clarifying individual fates, rather than by so-called provenance or origin of the document. And so they're filed basically chronologically by the date they were received in Bad Ergelsen. Existing search tools and finding guides do not yet consist of strong descriptions, but this is changing and very rapidly changing. And when you can access online the descriptions, even though they're rudimentary, you see that they're organized by so-called pertinence principle. So I'm going to talk about different aspects of the archive. One of the most well-known is this massive so-called Central Name Index, or CNI, and this is basically the main card catalog for name searches. So for select collections, tracing service staff recorded the names of individual victims contained in newly arrived collections on small cards, similar in size to a modern 3x5 index card. Or sometimes, and it's fascinating to see these, they used existing cards generated by German or Axis authorities during the war. So-called CNI cards are a starting point for locating further information about an individual. As a next step, the user must then find the document from which the ITS staff created that card. And this means that the Central Name Index is not comprehensive to every single individual who appears in the ITS holdings. So if you are looking for someone and you don't find them in the Central Name Index, it doesn't mean they're not in the collection. In some cases, a tracing service staff created entirely separate card files attached to particular collections, and in many collections, victims' names are not carded at all. So let me just show you a few examples of what one can find in this so-called Central Name Index. ITS staff created this card for one Vladislav Razim. This CNI, Central Name Index,

reference card points us to a particular digital archival subunit, 1.2.2.1, list materials for group prisons and persecution. And within this particular subunit, 1.2.2.1, researchers can search for the original so-called Formblattlisten or post-war archival survey forms, and that's where one would find the name of Vladislav Razin. This is one such form, so-called Formblattlist. So why was this Central Name Index CNI card created in the first place? In March 1990, the Bavarian Red Cross in Bamberg, Germany, turned over to the ITS 11 original letters addressed to Razim while he was incarcerated in the small fortress of Theresienstadt, and subsequently, according to further ITS documentation, in Dresden and Bautzen. He must have kept these letters with him during his incarceration in Ebrach prison in Bamberg, which was his last place of imprisonment before he was liberated on May 20th, 1945. This letter was one document found in the attic of a dwelling on Judenstrasse 15, Bamberg, an important clue in signifying that Razim was probably Jewish and remained in Bamberg at least temporarily after liberation. It is a letter from someone named Zdena to her beloved Vlada, and she writes to him, "I don't go to the dance hall, and while there are young boys there, that doesn't mean anything. I wait until you return, and then we'll go together. I'm only waiting for you, you know," she writes. And in the letter, she begs him for a photograph that she might keep. And this drawing is his portrait, created in Bautzen prison by himself, by another prisoner, we don't know. Note the signature and date under the drawing, December 19th, 1944, Bautzen. So the scanned portions of the ITS holdings are organized into several main subunits, and a large portion, but not all, have been scanned. And so I'm just going to show you one or two examples from some of the main archival subunits. Subunit 1 you see here, Incarceration and Persecution, includes collections that relate to camps, ghettos, and prisons of various types and the Nazi or Axis agencies that ran them. Now, many aspects of the incarceration and persecution process, including surveillance, arrest, detention, and deportation, can be traced in these collections. Let us look at the Dachau Registry Office card for Solim Goldberg. When Dachau was liberated in April 1945, prisoners working in the camp's registration office hid the original records from camp authorities to save them from destruction. In August 1946, all documents were transferred to the Central Tracing Bureau, predecessor of the ITS. And there is a wealth of information on this card. Prisoner category, previous and current prisoner number and block assignment, date and place of birth, religion, occupation, and transfer and death dates. In aggregate, scholars might carry out a statistical analysis of the prisoner population by nationality, occupation, age, or fate, and changes in the camp's administration and policies as evidenced by changes in cards like this over time. Paul Shapiro has written about the many myths surrounding the ITS collection, and one is that it consists only of lists of names. Another is that ITS collections have greatest relevance to what happened in Western Europe, and are weaker the further east in Europe one looks. He argues that both require qualification, and this hand-drawn illustration of the camp infirmary in Vapniarca, part of Romanian-administered Transnistria from 1941 to 44, and today in southwest Ukraine, very movingly illustrates. Arthur Kessler, the former camp doctor, donated his notebooks, which include these drawings, to the ITS in the 1970s.
Subunit 2 has a long Germanic name. Registration of foreign persons and German persecutees through authorities, insurance companies, and firms, 1939 to 47. This is a strong primary source base for study of labor camps operating outside the aegis of the SS camp complex, usually operated by private companies or municipalities, and in many cases utilizing Jewish slave laborers or so-called Eastern workers or Ostarbeiter, prisoners of war, civilian

in response to a November 1945 Allied Control Council order issued to local German authorities to obtain nominal rolls by nationalities of prisoners of war, forcibly evicted persons, workmen and refugees who've resided temporarily or permanently in occupied territory or were in transit, and a list of institutions in which they worked in Germany. And so German organizations ranging from German municipalities and industry to clergy, to butchers, bakers, and candlestick makers, literally, had to supply Allied authorities in all four occupation zones with detailed lists of the foreigners and members of previously persecuted groups that they had employed. And together, these records yield a detailed picture of the nature and implementation of forced labor, both Jewish and predominantly non-Jewish, in Nazi and Axis-dominated Europe. This is a list of foreign nationals who worked for one Louis Topol wooden house and barracks construction in Viamünden, Germany. Digital images in the ITS almost always include a front and a back page. That's good to know. This is the back page. When the ITS received a new collection, tracing service staff created an inventory sheet detailing where the collection came from, on what date, and other details. In this case, former laborer Vladimir Talashuk of Slavuta, Ukraine, highlighted in yellow in the document, submitted a single page to ITS in 1994. And here the trail goes cold, and we do not know why Mr. Talashuk only submitted this one page, or when or why the original document was created. And let me give you a second example. I find her portrait very compelling. This is an example also from Subunit 2 on forced labor. This is Lena Ivansova, born in 1922 in the village of what is today Skipche, about 7 miles north of the larger town of Samotrich in current-day Ukraine. She's single, ethnic Ukrainian Greek Catholic, and employed in Germany as a maid or Haushilferin. Number 2856 is her identity card number, and the patch you see, Ost, means Ostarbeiter or civilian worker from the East. And just one final example from this forced labor section of the archive. I had mentioned Allied orders. In October 1945, the Allies issued an order, and German military grave services asked that all mayors across Germany, all burgermeisters, register the graves of Allied nationals in Germany on a specific grave register form. And this is a drawing of the grave of a French prisoner of war named Devereux, who was killed in an air attack in the German village of Oberbernbach, which was attached to a grave register form. And we have no concrete information of why the mayor of that town would have included this illustration. Subunit 3, Registration and Files of Displaced Persons, Children, and Missing Individuals, is the massive body of administrative paperwork to cope with millions of so-called displaced persons, or DPs, when World War II ended. Former concentration camp inmates, forced laborers, prisoners of war, those in hiding, and those who had fled from communist Europe to Nazi Germany could be counted among them. ITS holdings consist of materials generated by the international organizations tasked with caring for these displaced persons, including those of the UNRWA, United Nations Rehabilitation and Relocation Agency, the IRO, the International Refugee Organization, the International Red Cross, the Intergovernment Committee for European Migration, or ICEM, and the United Nations High Commissioner for Refugees, and also of religious or national bodies like the American Jewish Joint Distribution Committee, the Jewish Vocal Education Organization, ORT, the Hebrew Immigrant Aid Society, HIAS, the Jewish Agency for Israel,
the National Catholic Welfare Conference, NCWC, and many others. One cannot write a complete history of displaced persons without using the ITS collections.

Now, upon arrival at a displaced person's facility, Allied Expeditionary Forces authorities issued each displaced person a standardized two-sided registration card called a DP2 card. So millions of scans of these so-called DP2 cards are now part of the ITS holdings. And DP2 cards provide many personal details about refugees that typically include place of birth, name, date of birth, occupation, country of origin, and religion. This is what a DP2 card looks like. One might conduct an aggregated study of DP2 cards analyzing gender, nationality, religion, age, and desired destination if a DP2 card is available. Subunit 3 also contains millions of so-called care and maintenance welfare forms, or CM1 forms, generated in displaced persons facilities in Austria, Germany, Italy, Switzerland, and the United Kingdom. These so-called CM1 forms are detailed biographical and personal history information forms completed by post-war refugees to request and receive support as a displaced person. And the information provided to the IRO had to demonstrate that individuals fell within their mandate of so-called displaced persons. So for each DP, displaced persons, International Tracing Service staff would create an envelope that looked like this to hold the documents of that so-called CM1 care and maintenance form. And this is a CM1 form for one Mendelmann. These CM1 forms can be very extensive, consisting not only of the required forms, but sometimes of photographs. And here we have a case where there is a photograph in the CM1 file. And also, sometimes included are handwritten detailed accounts, testimonies essentially, of DP's wartime experiences, and this too was the case in the CM1 file of Polish-Jewish Mendelmann. In addition to getting a full picture of displaced persons, scholars might also study the social and cultural attitudes of the officers who interviewed each DP. I was struck and touched by this document filled out by an International Committee for European Migration, ICEM, caseworker. "Poor old sick woman," writes the caseworker about 75-year-old ethnic German Lena Geisler, originally from Czechoslovakia. In other instances, caseworkers and intake officers could be far less kind, determining the ability to emigrate or find employment on the basis of a bad haircut. Yes, there is a real case like that. Or, for example, the existence of an illegitimate child. And finally, Subunit 3 also contains documents of the child search tracing branch, correspondence sent and received in the context of the search for missing children. They include field and monthly reports by staff that dealt with the ever-changing child search branch, the tasks of the institution, and its results. So for scholars seeking to do new work on the Holocaust, these records might be used to study in detail policies concerning and the fates of both Jewish and non-Jewish children. Subunit 4 has gotten a lot of attention over the years, special Nazi organizations and actions, because it consists of the files of the Institution of the Lebensborn, so-called Fount of Life program. Comparatively speaking, this is a small collection. Taken together, the so-called Lebensborn files consist only of 47,000 scans of documents. Some are original and some are copies. The Lebensborn was established in 1935 within the SS Race and Resettlement Office and charged every Nazi SS man to produce at least 4 children, whether in or out of wedlock. These children were to be born in Lebensborn homes where their mothers were also to reside. Lebensborn provided birth documents and basic support and recruited adoptive parents. By 1944, a total of 13 homes were maintained in which approximately 11,000 children were born. After the beginning of the Russian campaign in 1941, European children, especially Polish children deemed to be of good blood, were taken from their parents, evaluated by the Lebensborn, and passed on to adoptive German parents.

parents. The number of children affected is estimated to be between several thousand and 200,000, and few Lebensborn records have survived. Those in ITS reflect the multiple roles of Gregor Ebner, among other things, medical director of the Lebensborn facility Hochland in the village of Steinhering near Munich. American forces had captured that facility and the documentation therein and first used these files in Nuremberg successor trial number 8 and then sent them to the American military government's Berlin Document Center, and then they came to Bad Ergelsen in 1948. This 1939 document, which bears a facsimile signature of Heinrich Himmler, concerns the guardianship of children born out of wedlock to SS soldiers. And here is a 1938 memorandum requesting that Ebner provide a list of toys needed in the Lebensborn facility Hochland in Steinhering. Subunit 5, only two more to go, consists of trial-related documentation and scans of documents concerning the Allied investigations of so-called death marches. I had mentioned before the October 1945 Allied and German military grave service order issued to all mayors across Germany to register the graves of Allied nationals in Germany on these specific grave register forms. And in 1946, the Central Tracing Bureau, later the ITS, inaugurated a project to identify burial places of the victims of death marches during the last months of the war, and actually published their first findings, which are now part of the ITS collection. It was a project carried out over 4 years, finishing in 1951. And as a result, we have three volumes and thousands of pages of investigative records about death marches from Buchenwald, Dachau, Mittelbau-Dora, Flossenbürg, Neuengamme, Sachsenhausen, some of their satellite camps, and documents about hundreds of cemeteries and mass graves, all part of ITS holdings. I'm showing you this famous map of Sobibor, the death camp Sobibor in Poland, created by SS officer Erich Bauer for the 1965 Hagen trial, which is well known to Holocaust scholars as an example of the material that, as I mentioned, is available in other archives and also available digitally in ITS. And I chose it also to contrast to a map that is original to ITS and exists only in Bad Ergelsen. This is also a map of Sobibor, created by members of the ITS staff in February 1950 as part of this documenting the death marches project. And it's one of many original maps to be found in ITS. This is a testimony that we find hundreds and hundreds of in ITS from a German resident of a small town called Heilbronn-Böckinger, and Herr Gessinger was his name, describing a death march through his town in early April 1945. When we asked, he testifies in this document, quote, "We were told the prisoners were from Neckalretz, a subcamp of Natzweiler, put to work in arms manufacture. The prisoners were in a completely depleted state." End quote. And then he describes in the document here efforts by German onlookers, in his words, to provide food, cigarettes, and clothing, and then the open murder of prisoners who collapsed by German guards. 16 he witnessed were murdered in all. So scholars who were studying the still discussed question of what Germans knew and when they knew it would do well to examine these testimonies that cover late 1944, early in spring 1945, where German nationals witnessed and saw with their own eyes death marches and prisoners being marched back into Germany. As we briefly saw, Allied authorities had to record when foreign nationals were buried, and therefore every German village and town had to submit a report. And this is a hand-drawn map of a Jewish cemetery in the small village of Hopstetten-Weiersbach, where five unknown Russians and five Poles, presumably forced laborers or prisoners of war, are also buried there.

0: there. We do not know the cause of death or why they were buried in the Jewish cemetery instead of the town's Christian cemetery, which was usually the case. And the last subunit that I'll talk about contains the administrative records of predecessor organizations, the child tracing branch, and the case files in search for missing individuals and children. And these are called so-called tracing and documentation, or TD, files. This is a massive, massive portion of the ITS collection. These files contain incoming and outgoing correspondence with victims of Nazi persecution, family members, and governmental organizations. And so scholars studying the Holocaust awareness and memory, which is a very popular topic, might look at these so-called tracing and documentation, TD, files to determine patterns of who was asking, when they were asking, and why they were asking. I'm going to finish with one case, one example of a tracing and documentation file for Harry and Theresia Müller, German Jews from Upper Silesia. While their four children managed to emigrate, despite repeated efforts, they did not. They were murdered in Auschwitz in October 1944, and after the war, their family members attempted to learn of their fate and apply for restitution. This is Theresia Müller's tracing and documentation outer file folder created by tracing service staff, and all inquiries made about her over the years are listed on this front file folder. And in this final slide, we have a 1958 request from two Hamburg-based lawyers on behalf of Lieselotte Müller, one of their daughters. For restitution purposes, Lieselotte Müller needed a death certificate for both her parents. And ITS provided photocopies of the transport list from Theresienstadt, the Camp Theresienstadt, to Auschwitz, dated October 28, 1944. Theresia Müller listed as number 1,066. Among thousands of others transported on that single day is listed as a housewife, Haushalt, and Harry Müller, her husband, given the number 1,067, is listed as a doctor. To conclude, there are few, if any, newly available archives more important for the study of the Holocaust and its decades-long aftermath in the 21st century than the International Tracing Service Archive. I hope this presentation has given you a small taste of what's there, piqued your interest. If you're students, there are many, many dissertations, papers, theses to be written from these papers. If you are a survivor or from a family with survivors, I hope that if you have not written to one of the repositories to ask if there's documentation on your family, that you will do so, because there probably is in this massive file. And I think most of all, we see that from the ITS, that this is an archive about people, and the Holocaust is something that happened to real people that we must never forget. Thank you.
1: Thank you very much for your very important work that you're doing. And you mentioned Dachau a number of times. And my father helped liberate Dachau as an American soldier. And my understanding is that the records of those American soldiers were in Washington or some Virginia, and they were burned in an accident or something. So I'm wondering if this ITS archive has any data, any records about the liberators of the camps.
0: It's a great question, and in fact, there are some very interesting original documents in ITS where American liberating soldiers were interviewed immediately after the war, within that first or second year, and those testimonies are in ITS, and I think maybe even Dachau was one of the camps. So I'm happy to send you, give you my email, and I'll put you in touch with some colleagues of mine who can double check that for you.
2: As a student who is majored in computer science and history, I think this database is very interesting. So I wonder if there is

0: is any electronization of this so that all data can be get into the computer not by image but in some kind of table so that people can search the thing easier and the computer can generate a relationship network with the people with the names and relation. So is there any thing like that?
1: Yeah, it's I'm on the U.S. delegation for the International Commission, and your question is absolutely the right one. Basically, there's so many historically quirky things about ITS. The database that one uses now to navigate the digital documents is called OUS Archive, and it was essentially created by a man named Uwe Ossenberg in Germany, and it's the digital access that all the copyholders are using because that's what was in place in 2007 when the digital copies first became available. And now the International Commission and the ITS itself is very actively looking for a better digital system so the coding that you're talking about can happen in an easier way, that the archive can be placed online and be searchable online. So all of these things are underway. Right now, you have to write one of the digital copy holders, and it's still fairly complex. However, in the future, I would say within the next 5 to 7 years, there is going to be a new database system that runs. And one more thing, I'm dying for computer scientists and non-historians to get involved in this research because there's so much interesting statistical analysis and big data projects that could come from these archives that, you know, as a historian, I'm not good at, but I'm sure that others are. So I hope that others like yourself remain interested and keep in touch.
2: I have a question about ITS and Russia. What sort of relations and communication exist, and how did it come about that Russia doesn't appear to be involved?
1: There is a whole very fascinating Cold War history to the ITS archive and the role of the International Red Cross in managing it. Originally in 1955, the management and authority over ITS was to be transferred to then West Germany, the Federal Republic, and for political reasons that didn't happen, and then the International Red Cross for 50 years was the, or more, and ended up being the kind of stand-in with this international commission. For Cold War reasons, Russia was never asked to be one of the member countries. It's a bit of a sticky point today because Russian forced laborers were rampant all over Germany, and for not just family research but also reparations reasons, any kind of documentation of victims Poland and east of Poland is very important, and it's a sticking point that those countries other than Poland have not had membership on the IC.
3: First of all, thank you very, very much. It's great to have a talk that focuses on primary sources. It's like a historian's history talk. So I have a question about Israel, and I start with this anecdote that Tom Segev talks about where there was Israeli radio in the 50s and 60s would constantly read the names of people, and then you'd find someone through that way, or Yad Vashem that has, you know, I think a page per victim of the Holocaust. Could you go into a little bit more about why this archive was not publicly available for so many years? And would so many efforts that were being done in Israel or New York City or somewhere else have been unnecessary if the archive had been more accessible?
1: I would like my colleague Paul Shapiro to write the tell-all one day. He really, for 10 years, fought the diplomatic battle with the other International Commission member countries who really resisted the opening, including Israel, actually, for the first few years. It's interesting with Yad Vashem, who are wonderful colleagues of ours, and we work closely with them and those who manage their digital copy. Partial copies of ITS were actually made available to Yad Vashem.

0: Museum in the 1950s. And we're part of their the collection at Yad Vashem. So for that reason, it's said that Israel had a less vested interest in pushing for the opening of ITS than did some of the other countries. As to whether it would have made research and restitution cases and family histories easier, absolutely, it should have been opened long before it was, and I think the ITS of today is very aware of that and really making up for lost time and doing really good work and modernizing. Even searching the documents, it's very, because they're so massive, it's, even had they been open, there's still the issue we're struggling with that the young man mentioned about how do you search an archive that's millions and millions of pages, and what's the best digital system? So I'm not sure it would have been a total cure-all, but there are many families who the survivors and the families died before ever having access to information about where some of their family members' last resting places, and those things are just criminal. I think the 60 Minutes piece really points out how critical it was to have access to this archive.
1: Thank you very much for your talk. And I also want to thank you for the book that you wrote that was mentioned in the introduction. And the examples that you use in your book are very moving. And I, you know, they're not just statistics and so forth. I have used the ITS and I have gotten a very quick answer and I've gone through several layers of questions. My question is, would I find more things if I would actually go to the archive? Mm.
0: That's a very good question, too. The ITS in Germany, in Bad Ereson, does have a set of non-scanned, non-digital material that's only available there. And it's not a case of ITS trying to hide this material. And they're actually trying to scan. It's about 5th of the whole collection, about 85% is digitized and available in the different copy holder locations, and 15% is not scanned and only accessible in Ereson. And they're working to rectify that, but there are important materials you can only find there. Dan Stone just wrote a great article in Dapim where he used some of these non-inventory, NINV, non-scan material. So it is worth a trip there. And the head of research there, Henning Borgrefe, he's new, he's young, he's really good, and they're eager to have researchers come and experience Bad Ereson and see the town a little bit, and you feel the context differently there. So it's worth it. If you can do it in your research travels, it's very much worth it.
2: So my question would be, when working with the archives, what was probably the most interesting thing that you found about the whole collection? Mm. Whether it be horrific or hope in humanity or in general, what did you find just wow?
0: Well, I'll tell you, and JJ knows the story a little bit. My mother is German. I'm of German descent and spent most of summers every summer in a little town called Lahnstein. It's near Koblenz. It's in the Rhineland area of Germany. And so it's a town that I thought I knew everything about. I've knew every corner, knew every building, you know, knew every small business, knew the people. And when I was researching this book, and this was the summer of, I think it was summer of 2013, my uncle was passing of cancer, and I was going back to Lahnstein, and I was in the middle of trying to write this book, and I just, in the keyword search, I put in the name of Lahnstein, and hundreds of digital documents popped up, and I was shocked, because this is a town of 15,000 people. It's not a big place. And I thought, wow, okay. I actually didn't know a lot about the history of my mother's hometown under National Socialism. And the first thing I clicked, and I'm sorry I don't have a picture of it in this PowerPoint slide, I opened one of those maps that all mayors had to show maps of graves of victims. And there was a map, a cemetery map with in the corner of the map and different color codes for Polish, Russian, and Italian forced laborers who died in Lahnstein and then were buried in the Christian cemetery. And I noticed the name of the street on the left-hand side of the map is Allerheiligenbergstraße. And I thought, oh, that's interesting because that's the same as the street that goes up to the church my parents were married in. Then I looked again and I realized that's where my grandmother's buried. That's the cemetery I go to every year. And I had to be thousands of across an ocean looking at my digital screen in Washington to see this map and realize that a cemetery that I visit every year my whole life actually also has small mass graves of forced laborers that I just walked past for about 45 years before actually understanding what happened there. So that was... I ended up doing a chapter on my mother's hometown, actually, in the book, because then I kept on looking, and turns out in this town of 15,000 people, which was mostly Catholic, there was a forced labor camp for Jews, specifically, on German soil, which is very unusual, in the old mining concern at the edge of town. That's where Lahnstein Jews and other Jews from surrounding towns were shoved for a year before being deported east. Right there in town, several major businesses and small businesses and bakers that still exist today using Italian and Russian and Polish forced laborers. The chapel where my aunt was married was a prisoner of war camp during run by monks still during the war. There was a displaced persons camp after the war. There were several types of prisons. And the townspeople were really vicious. I mean, some of the testimonies of everyday Lahnsteiners saying that they saw a Ukrainian forced laborer who had snuck out and was trying to steal potatoes from their garden patch and calling the, writing the local SS and guards, go pick him up, he's trying to steal my potatoes. And just really petty stuff on streets. These are streets I know. These are streets I've walked on my whole life. So it's just strange to see, they're trying to pick up this Lithuanian forced labor on this street where now my cousin lives there. And it's, so that was the, that chapter was a big deal.
3: For very few people, I would say, are aware of the existence of this incredible treasure trove of documentation. But even for those who are aware, I think there is a general misperception that the entire collection of all the concentration camps archives are there, when in fact, a number of them were destroyed. Mm-hmm. So I have two questions. One is, what is the percentage that the ITS has of the entirety of all the archives, including what the destroyed one, and what would be the size of the ITS today if all of them had been preserved?
0: I'm not sure that we are able to answer your question because there are so many small collections that sort of were dumped in Bad Arolsen and are now the camp collections are all digitized, and if you go into the Ausarchiv, the special digital search system, there's a list of something like 42 or 43 categories of camps. Scholars haven't yet gone literally digital image to digital image and clicked through all of those records. So they've started for some of the bigger camps. There's a lot of Buchenwald and Dachau and Flossenbürg stuff, but there are a lot of records of smaller camps where I think it's going to take us 10 or 20 years to click through and be able to really answer that question. And it's a good question.
4: So I just wanted to respond to your saying you look forward to the day when computer scientists engage with this trove and extend a small bit of hope to you in that regard. So information scientists in my profession and myself included have spent the better part of the last 20 years developing digital databases of this sort. And I have to say that when it comes to making data truly machine readable, to your point, columnar data that's typed, like the piece of paper behind you, mm-hmm. is a whole lot easier to make machine readable than a whole lot of other kind of data. So there's definitely hope on that front if you can engage with the right people. And I would suggest you're in a position to actually do that.
0: Yeah, the international Florian Hohenberg, the director of ITS Today, is basically doing the entertaining bids from different companies and is going to bring to the International Commission proposals to do this what's the software called, the recognition?
4: Yeah,
0: optical. Yes. So this is, we're on that path. It's a little sort of misleading to have done the 10 years ago 60 Minutes piece, and that things are very different there today. But I like the way that piece captures the human factor so well, so I couldn't resist.
5: if one were to wanted to find out, follow, look for information on a relative, how would one start? Where would one, what's step one? Where would you go? And is there some document or that kind of gives you possible step-by-steps or follow-up through that?
0: So most of the digital copy holders, there's a quick one-page form that you can fill out, and then you submit that request electronically, and staff of that digital copy holding institution will do the research for families. And I think the response time at the Holocaust Museum, we try, if it's a survivor writing or a direct descendant of a survivor, to give an answer within 1 month or 2 months at the most. But lucky for you, here I am, so I'll give you my email. You can skip the 1 or 2 months, too.
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0: Both of these hands are holding thermometers, but the machine learning algorithm recognizes the black hand as holding a gun and then labels the white hand correctly as holding a thermometer. These are the kinds of things that are incredibly concerning when we pull these out-of-the-box kinds of technologies and use them in our business and personal lives.
1: A lot of people have interest in patient data for various reasons, and that creates a lot of possibilities for attacks. On the top of it, the data that comes from different healthcare providers and different health entities are not compatible. Even if you are willing to work together,

0: together. This issue of incompatibility is making things rather difficult.
1: The number one variable in the airline industry today is real estate. It's not airplanes, it's not anything else, it's real estate. If you can't get a gate, you can't fly. And the game today is you never let a gate, you know, go unused. You particularly the big guys, and if you're an airport manager, you know, you don't mind having Delta owning your gates, right? But good luck for a small guy to come in and try and get access. Well, those 40 gates were a tremendous opportunity.
2: Yeah, so the front part of the brain is responsible for a lot of really important day-to-day things. You know, I think of it as the CEO of our brain. You know, it is little guy sitting there making decisions, you know, allowing us to know what we want to do today, plan our day, execute that plan, motivate us in order to sort of go ahead with our plan. It motivated all of you to come here today and listen to this lecture, and helps us organize, etc. So when it is affected by Alzheimer's disease, then people start losing this capacity, and they might start having difficulty with problem solving. Maybe they were always good at mechanics and they stopped knowing how to do that. You know, maybe they tended to their garden and knew how to organize it and stopped doing that. A lot of people, it can show up at work, because remember, these are people that could be younger, in their 50s, and so oftentimes they are still working and they may start making errors or judgment problems at work. The next thought, which is because the front part of the brain, in addition to being sort of the decision maker and the executive processor, you know, it is also the part of the brain that is helping us select the best behavior in any particular social setting that we are in. If you think about social situations, you could be in a very professional situation, or in a family situation, or you could be out with friends having drinks. And if the same scenario or the same conversation happen in each one of these three situations, you might respond differently because you're in a different space. Maybe you're having fun at night with your friends, but you know, with your boss, you have to like take things seriously. So the front part of the brain is what is allowing us to process all the time what's coming at us from the environment, and be able to select what is the best way to behave right now given the setting that I am in. And so patients may start having difficulty with knowing what to do from a social perspective, and a lot of them become either inappropriate in social setting or disinhibited, etc.
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0: It's now my pleasure to introduce tonight's featured speaker, international best-selling author Anne Padgett. You all know her probably from her 7 highly acclaimed novels that she has authored, including her most recent work, Commonwealth, as well as Bel Canto, recipient of the Orange Prize and the prestigious Pen Faulkner Award, State of Wonder, The Magician's Assistant, and several others, and I know all of them. They're all fabulous. But just as important is her role she continues to play as a champion of literary culture. In 2011, Anne opened Parnassus Books with her partner, Karen Hayes. She declared after the last of Nashville's bookstores was closed that she had no interest living in a city without a bookstore. Since the bookstore's opening, she has become a strong public advocate for independent booksellers, championing books and bookstores on NPR, The Colbert Report, Oprah, The Martha Stewart Show, The CBS Early Show, and many others. She also served as honorary chair of the 2013 celebration for World Book Night, spurred by her passion to get books into the hands of people who might not otherwise have access to them. Anne was recognized for her outstanding advocacy by Time Magazine in 2012, when she was named as one of the 100 most influential people in the world. She is indeed an influential force in the literary world, and I'm honored to invite Anne to the stage now. Please join me in a warm welcome.
1: Thank you.
0: Thank you.
1: Thank you.

You're giving me a little gift. Hi. You're the nicest people. And I really enjoyed having my picture taken with every single one of you this evening. It's wonderful to be in San Diego. And are we technically in San Diego, or are we technically in La Jolla? Well, yeah, and everybody's like, well, I mean, really, we are in, okay, San Diego proper. Happy to be here. I hope you do feel influenced by me tonight. That's one of my big goals. I'm going to talk about something that I've been thinking a lot about lately, which is fashion. And I'm going to talk for a little bit, and then there's going to be a brief audience participation section right in the middle of the talk, and then there will be a Q&A at the end, which is always the most, seriously, it's in the schedule, which is always the most fun part. So recently, I was giving a talk somewhere, I have no idea where, and at the end somebody raised their hand and they said, how do you feel about the work of John Updike at this point in time? Where do you put Updike and Bellow, and do you think anybody actually still reads them? Yeah, no, I made that same sound when they asked me that, but I was really, really interested in that idea. I am a huge Updike and Bellow lover. I know. and yet I thought, this is really a matter of fashion. And I had never thought of literature as fashion before. And the fact that there was a time when Updike and Bellow were all in fashion, and then they started to come out of fashion. One of the reasons that I never thought about literature in terms of fashion is because I never read literature, I never read in a period. The way I always read was kind of like Henry James, Dickens, Jane Austen, Donna Tartt, Philip Roth, Marilyn Robinson, Trollope, you know, and I just read like that. And I thought I was very well-rounded. Although I look back and think I read almost exclusively literary fiction, and I read very little contemporary fiction. I mean, I probably read 10 books of contemporary fiction a year, and all I do is read. So in November of 2011, I opened Parnassus Books with my business partner, Karen Hayes, in Nashville, and that was because the independent bookstore went out of business and Borders went out of business, and those were the two stores we had. They were both 30,000 square feet. And everything in my life upended at that moment, but the thing that really changed was how I read. I'm going to just backtrack for a second, because this is always so interesting to me, because it's not interesting. But as an author, every time you have a book come out, you do a bunch of interviews, and people want to know something about you. What's the interesting thing you do? And when someone's interviewing you and they want to know the interesting thing that you do, what they really want to know is how long ago you kicked heroin. You know, what you did in those years you were touring with the Rolling Stones, or when you got out of prison, or whatever. That's what people want to know. And I didn't have any of those things, because all I ever did was read. And I was an impossible interview subject. But then I opened a bookstore, and when all you ever do is read when you open a bookstore, that turned out to be a really, really good thing. But I no longer read the same way. From November 2011, the way I now read books has completely changed. And a lot of this has to do with the fact that we have something called the First Editions Club at Parnassus Books, which is, I like to say, fruit of the month club that doesn't rot. And what that means is every month we pick a book, and we have like 600 people in our club now. We get 600 first editions of the book. We get the author to sign them, and we mail them out. We pick the book every month. So that means that I am forever reading books that won't be published for another 4 or 5 months.

because I have to get ahead of it. And because I don't actually work at the bookstore that I own, I am the only person on staff who has the time to do all the reading because everybody else is working all the time. So not only am I not reading Henry James anymore, I'm not actually reading books that have been published anymore. All of the books that I read are books that are going to be published the next season. And I remember so well, we had been open for 3 or 4 months, and we got word from one of our sales rep that there was a really great book coming up in a few months that I needed to read, and it was called Station 11. Did any of you read Station 11? Yay! By Emily St. John Mandel. And it's a post-apocalyptic novel. All you have to do is say the words post-apocalyptic novel, and I am out of the room. There is no way in the world I am going to read post-apocalyptic fiction. I am somebody who has read The Awkward Age 3 times. Well, guess what? Station 11, as those of you who have read it know, was brilliant. I mean, it was just absolutely fantastic. And it really upended the way I was thinking about reading. Flash forward to last year, I was signing 3,000 copies of Commonwealth at the Ingram Book Distributor Warehouse, which is just outside of Nashville. And it takes a lot of time to sign 3,000 books. And you have a whole team of people who slide them and pull them for you, which is really fun because now as a bookstore owner, I do that. I became friends with Caroline Kennedy because I was sliding and pulling books for her for 4 hours, and you really get to know someone. So one of the people they had at Ingram was somebody who was brought in just to amuse me while I was signing my name. And after about the 6th hour, she pulled out her phone and she read to me something called the Read Harder Challenge by Goodreads. And any Goodreads people in here? Yeah? Oh, you got, I love talking to library crowds. You're so good. So the Read Harder Challenge, and there were 24 categories, and she's reading them on her phone to me, and I nailed it, all 24. Now, you were supposed to read all of these books in the course of the year, but I cheated a little. They were books that I had probably read in the last year. And I have cheat cards because I wanted to make sure that I got to read some of these to you. They were take this test sometimes, and they change it every year. A nonfiction book about science, Lab Girl by Hope Jaron. You guys, you got somebody in your life who likes science, you like science, Lab Girl by Hope Jaron. An unbelievable tribute to trees. A book of essays, Unspeakable by Megan Dahm. Middle school readers. I never read middle school books before I owned a bookstore. I didn't read them in middle school. They didn't have middle school books when I was in middle school. It was a late invention, young adult. I mean, it was like you got to the end of Little House on the Prairie, you read Christian Lavin's Daughter, and then you were straight on to Bellow. Brown Girl Dreaming by Jacqueline Woodson, best middle school reader ever, probably. A audiobook that won an Audi award, The Bully Pulpit. These are seriously like all things that I had done. A book by or about a transgendered person. One of my favorite books last year, In the Dark Room by Susan Faludi. Any of you read In the Dark? What is that book flopped? It was so fantastically good. Read In the Dark Room. So Susan Faludi, for those of you who don't know, her parents got divorced when she was in high school. She hadn't seen her father in almost 30 years. She gets an email from him that say changes, and he then tells her that he has moved back to his native Hungary and had a sex change operation at 78. This is a book. And it turns out to be a book about Hitler. You never see it coming. It's absolutely amazing. I'm a bookseller. Okay, historical fiction set before 1900, Colson Whitehead's Underground Railroad.
a book that I demand every single person

in this room read a book about politics, Evicted, by Matthew Desmond? Yes, any of you? Yes, okay, it won the Pulitzer, friends. It won the Pulitzer last year. Evicted, now let me ask you another question. How many of you read Catherine Boo's Behind the Beautiful Forevers? Yeah, lots of you. You know why? Because it's more fun to read about poverty in Mumbai than it is to read about poverty in Milwaukee. Yes, challenge yourself for that. A food memoir, My Kitchen Year by Ruth Reichel. Great book about cooking your way out of a depression. A book about mental illness. This is my last one. I'm not going to take you through all 24. Adam Hazlitt's Imagine Me Gone, which was a terrific novel from last year. So I was shocked to find out that I could just read in such a wide range. I also read trash now. I had never read trash before in my life. The Rainbow Comes and Goes. Any of you read that? Anderson Cooper and Gloria Vanderbilt? Oh my God, so trashy. So unbelievably good. The fact that Anderson Cooper has not killed his mother, we should all bow to his greatness. When I was a kid growing up, I never thought of authors as living people. I thought of them as dead, and I had a really profound experience when I was in eighth grade going through my literature anthology, and we got to a Eudora Welty story. I remember it was A Visit of Charity, and it said, 1909-empty space, Eudora Welty was still alive. And it was the first time I saw someone in a book that was still alive. And now I am only reading people who are alive. And I'm not even saying that that's good or it's bad, but unless I close this bookstore, it's probably never going to change. But because of this, it's the first time I started thinking of literature as having fashion. Now, we all know the different things in our life that have fashion, right? Like, for example, fashion. When I was in college in the 80s, I sewed shoulder pads into my jacket. I narrowed the legs of my jeans, and I cut all my hair off on one side of my head. And I did not think of myself as a victim of fashion. I thought that I was living in the present moment. Everything we do is influenced. How we eat, how we look at medicine, how we look at education, how we look at politics, how we look at law, how we look at parenting. When I published Commonwealth, a lot of it takes place in the 70s, and there are six siblings. And people came up to me all over the country when I was on tour and said, these people are such horrible parents. They were just shocking. And I thought, well, not only were they not bad parents, but everybody's parents were like these parents, which is you put your kids outside in the morning, and if they came home by dark, it was a good day, right? There were no cell phones. Your parents never knew where you were. They didn't know what you were doing. They were doing their own thing. I remember once asking my mother to play Monopoly with me, and she looked at me and she said, oh, that's a children's game. Adults would never play children's games. Like, what happened to that? And of course, anybody who grew up in another time believes that their time was the correct time. And what we're living through now is, in fact, the really weird time. So I was trying to put together a list of things that were very fashionable and then were out of fashion. Frosted Flakes, one of my favorites, was once considered to be the breakfast of champions. Breast milk, very fashionable, and then not fashionable. Breasts, think of the fashion, just of breasts. Yeah, it's really changed.

Right? And I said, so what about, so everybody just take a moment. I'm going to be 54 in a few minutes. And the idea that my systolic number would be 154, I said, well, what about the diastolic number? He said, nobody ever cared about that. There was no fashion in that. Okay, things that were very unfashionable, and have come back. Coconut oil. Eggs. Electroconvulsive therapy. Now, a round of applause for ECT. Thank you very much. So, do you know why electroconvulsive therapy went out of fashion? It's One Flew Over the Cuckoo's Nest. First the novel, then the movie. Suddenly, the whole country thought that it was savage and cruel to run voltage through a person's brain. And then, in fact, the book and the movie fell out of fashion, and then ECT came back to, from what I understand, very, very good effect. And that is also, I like to make a brief aside on that, a book that I used to teach back in the days when I would teach. I loved One Flew Over the Cuckoo's Nest. I taught it over and over again. Didn't read it then for 20 some odd years. Went back and read it again. Hated it. Hated it. Books don't change. We change. Our response to things change over time. Going back to Updike, I reread those rabbit novels recently in the last couple of years. The most unspeakably, insanely misogynistic books in the world. And I loved every word because they are so brilliantly written. They are so fantastic, and they are such a witness to the age and the time and how we change. Wait, one more thing, and then I'm going to open this up for audience participation. Leeches and maggots, both back in fashion. Do you know this? Like, they were in, they were out, they're back in now. All right, so somebody give me something here. What was fashion, not fashion, back in fashion? Shoulder pads, leggings, the gymnastic pants. Do you remember with the stirrup that went under your feet? Very bad idea. Bacon. All right, I live in Nashville, Tennessee. Bacon was in, then it was out. We were afraid of nitrates, right? And now you can't get anything in Nashville that hasn't been cooked in bacon. And it's very chic. Bacon. Bodysuits? Are bodysuits back? Oh, God, I'm sorry. Anything else? What? Fascism. Yes. Suddenly, fascism is back in fashion. Hey, laugh all you want, friends. You think about, martinis. Are martinis in and out? In. They're in. Always in? Are they always in? They never went out? What about the era of white wine spritzers? All right, you Californians here. Isn't it interesting how we can look at other times and really see what was going on by what we were reading? So if I say, and I don't care if you've read these books or not, if I say Dickens, you know something about that time. Instantly, the fashion. Jane Austen, yes, right? Okay, electric Kool-Aid acid test. One Flew Over the Cuckoo's Nest. Bonfire of the Vanities. Yeah, absolutely. The Bonfire of the Vanities has come back? Or just the mentality? Yeah, it's true. Oh, Valley of the Dolls. Yeah, the gateway drug, I always call it. So it makes me wonder what we're reading now that we will be embarrassed about in a generation or in 5 years. 50 Shades of Grey. All right. Can I just talk to you guys about 50 Shades of Grey?

for just a minute. As a bookseller, it is so interesting. Those books came out right when we opened the store. And what was so fascinating, they were fan fiction, and they were based on the Twilight novels. And they had been written by this woman in Australia 10 years ago, and they had been languishing on Amazon, like nobody found them. Then somebody did find them, and there weren't physical books, right? They were just online. But the problem is, if you have a Kindle account, most people's Kindle accounts is linked throughout their entire family, which means if mom downloads porn, little Jimmy's gonna get it on his reader. So all these people who don't normally come to bookstores were coming to the bookstore to buy porn. And it was adorable. I mean, it was really like 42nd Street in 1978. You know, people really, like, they were interested, but they were really nervous, and they were afraid they were going to get mugged on the way to the bookstore. And we actually would provide this service where we would put a plain brown paper wrapper around mom's copy of 50 Shades of Grey, and they all came back. You know, it's like they would come back and say, oh, that book was horrible. It was so terribly written. It was appalling. Is the second one here? Do you guys have the second one? The year that book came out, every single person at Random House, from the CEO to the people in the mailroom, got a $5,000 bonus based on that one book. So a lot of people say to me, you know, how do you feel? Did you sell it? Were you offended by it? And I really do believe that reading is a gateway drug. So if you don't read anything, you will never read Updike. If you read 50 Shades of Grey, if you go into a bookstore, if you have a positive experience and somebody's nice and makes you feel welcome, and you can say, all right, you know, you liked this book, but let me recommend Scott Spencer's Endless Love, a fantastic, really one of my all-time favorite novels and the worst movie ever. Just put that out of your mind. But it has a 17-page sex scene in it. So, you know, you can read porn in literature, and you can have and keep back. The trend that I found more troubling was adult coloring books. And I have not figured out what the link is, but it is direct. I'm not joking. As a bookseller, it went from porn to coloring. And last week, we opened Parnassus Books in the Nashville airport, which was incredibly exciting. Yay, airport. Because I spend half of my life in the Nashville airport. It has always been my dream to own the airport bookstore. So I've been going to the airport and working at the airport for 8 hours a day, stocking and pulling books. And they had crummy books in the old bookstore. And one of the things that they had was a cabinet that was the size of this lectern, four shelves full of nothing but adult coloring books. And they're skinny. And they said, okay, we're going to take this from four shelves. This was my job, to like 10 inches of adult coloring books, because it's over. Trend's over. Nobody wants them anymore. And I got to sit on the floor and go, no, no. No, I would open them up, and then I would be like, okay, birds, those are pretty, and I would put them. They had an adult coloring book of Trump. Not joking. Trump is the Statue of Liberty. Trump is Michelangelo's David. Trump as George Washington crossing the Delaware. No. Doctor Who. Doctor Who coloring books, but like 30 of them. It was really something. So the whole question of how we learn and how we change from fashion and from books, and there was nothing in the world less fashionable than opening a bookstore in 2011.
It was bucking fashion.

as much as a person possibly could. It was the gaucho pants of business maneuvers. It was the leech. And yet, because I spend my life going out and talking to readers, I had absolutely no doubt that it would be a success. And Jack White is pressing vinyl records in Nashville. Yeah, and doing so well with them. And you start to see everything comes back around. Save your stirrup pants, save your body stockings. They will be back in fashion. And in fact, the independent bookstore did come back, and we have doubled in size, and we have a bookmobile, and we are thriving. And the other thing that is wildly out of fashion that everybody will tell you is dead and done and over, libraries. Libraries. Yeah, because what is Google, ladies and gentlemen, but the big reference librarian in the sky? And everybody says, you don't need libraries. I say this as somebody who has been a member of the Friends Board for Vanderbilt Library and for the Nashville Public Library for years. People who don't use their libraries think that there isn't a need for libraries anymore. And we know differently, and we are constantly shown how important libraries are. For one thing, libraries house the fashion. Libraries hold every phase that we abandon and we believe we will never need again. Libraries understand that everything is coming back. And why this is so important, especially the eighth floor, is because the thing that I see in the bookstore is that this idea that we are living in a world where we can get anything we want on our computer at home with a click has made us more and more isolated and more polarized, because we are living at home on the little channels that we find that sound like us. And what we need is more common space. What we need are places that we can come together with our different ideas and see each other in our humanity and not be isolated. After the election, people came to the bookstore. We have dogs in our bookstore. We have 5 dogs. And you can go to the website, ParnassusBooks.net. You can go to the Shop Dog Diaries, and you can just look at pictures of the dogs and hear about what they do. And when you go to the Nashville airport and go to Parnassus in the airport, there's a giant picture of my dog Sparky on the cash register. People came in the day after the election and said, I don't want to be alone, and I want a dog. And we would just bring a dog out, and people would just sit there together with their books and be in a space together. You cannot take your whole family to Anthropology after dinner. You need a library, you need a bookstore, you need places more and more where we can come together. So I want to just wrap up and talk a little bit about the books that are in fashion right now and what I am seeing in terms of trends. Lots of really, really important books about race right now. White Rage by Carol Anderson. These are nonfiction books. It's 160 pages if you take the end notes off. It is the most essential reading for the year. Ta-Nehisi Coates, Between the World and Me. Jesmyn Ward's Fire This Time. And then for fiction, Jesmyn Ward has a book that just came out called Sing, Unburied, Sing. And I think that it will be the big winner this year, along with George Saunders' Lincoln in the Bardo, Colson Whitehead's Underground Railroad, Ben Winter's Underground Airlines. Those would be probably my favorite books on race that are coming out or out right now. Books on the immigrant experience have been really important. A book called Exit West by Moshan Hadid.

0: Motion, and The Leavers by Lisa Coe, Wakey Wang's Chemistry, Americana by Chimamanda Ngozi Adichie, and a book called Pachinko. Has anybody read Pachinko? It just came out by Min Jin Lee. I had dinner with Min recently, and she was saying that the book that she could not have written Pachinko without. Pachinko follows four generations of Koreans from before, probably from the 20s to present day, living in Japan. And it's about the problem of racism in Japan against Koreans. She said the book that completely enabled her to write Pachinko was The Good Earth. Can you think of a less fashionable book than The Good Earth? Can you think of a book that more people clamor to get off the shelves? And she said she loved it. It was a book in which a woman looked at people who were not like her and saw beauty and humanity and wrote about them beautifully. And it was that story that made me think, I want to do more to promote Updike. And I, who never get the chance anymore to go back and read a classic, the classic I just reread this year, which was my big treat, was Franny and Zoe. Franny and Zoe is so magnificent and holds up so beautifully. And I also want to put in three books that do not reflect any kind of a trend. And those are three funny books, because the thing that people ask for day after day when they come in the store, they say, I want a smart book that will make me laugh and that is funny. That is the hardest book to find. The book that we always sell is Maria Semple's Where'd You Go, Bernadette, but everybody's already read it. So three books that have come out this year that fill that slot: Tom Perrotta's Mrs. Fletcher, a book that I absolutely adored called Less by Andrew Sean Greer, which is hysterical, and of course David Sedaris's Theft by Finding, and it's the very, very best David Sedaris book. David Sedaris told me that his partner Hugh said that the book should be called David Copperfield Sedaris, and it's exactly right, because it's just his journey through life. Okay, I really want to do the question thing, and I'm so blind by these lights. So shout. Raise you. Yes, I can see you. Oh, and then the lights just went down as if by magic. Hi, yes, of course, Nori, how are you? We met earlier at the photo station.
1: So my question is, you know, this is the new great era of television.
2: Right.
1: Netflix, they're making TV for these stations. So have you been approached? Is there anything you might consider in the way of writing for TV?
2: Great TV.
1: For episodic TV.
2: No.
1: Specifically.
0: And you know, there are some very weird things about me. And one of them is I do not under any circumstances watch television. And I haven't since I was in college. And by that I mean, if the tornado is coming through Nashville, I don't turn the television on. I don't watch it for anything. And I'm so disconnected from that. And people are always saying, oh, the very best writing is on television. And you have to, I know you don't watch television, but you have to binge watch Orange is the New Black, or what was the one about cooking meth? Breaking Bad. That's the one everybody's always trying to get me to watch, Breaking Bad. It's not that I have anything against it. It's just I don't have any more time for my eyeballs to do anything except read. I also don't use a cell phone. I have never engaged in any form of social media, and I've never texted. So, yeah, imagine how much fun that is.
1: My last comment is, I love John Updike.
0: I love John Updike.
1: Love him.
2: What's
1: How about
2: your
1: the
2: favorite?
1: Keys? The keys in the bowl. The whole notion of the keys in the bowl.
0: Yeah.
1: Would that have been my parents?

0: tickets.
1: Yeah.
0: Oh my God.
1: I know. I hear you.
0: The whole rabbit series.
1: You don't have to, anybody who wants to go to graduate school and get an MFA, just stay home and read those rabbit books. Everything you need to know about writing will be in those rabbit books. Okay, let me tell you something really unfortunate about giving speeches, is you have a really good idea and then you get to the end of the speech and you think, damn, I forgot to tell them that part. So I'm going to tell you this thing as a complete non sequitur, because it was such a cool thing. The Cat in the Hat, right? The Cat in the Hat contained 236 different words. Do you guys all know this? Right. All right. So this is the other reason to support your library, because we are in a political moment where we are operating off of 236 words again. And if we just want to keep the language alive, we have to support the library. Okay. I meant to say that earlier. It was such a great fact. All right. Oh, okay. We are recording this, so make sure you have a mic. All right. So mic person is the wonderful Mariah. Wait, there's your mic. Yes.
2: As a woman writer.
1: Right.
2: Do you feel that people like Roth and Herzog and Bellow were deeply misogynist, or do you feel you can channel their genius and ignore their misogyny?
1: I can channel the genius and ignore the misogyny. Yes, I can. And I think that it was fashion. It's kind of the whole point of the talk. It was the Playboy Club. It was flying Pan Am, in which the stews, as we used to call them, wore 6-inch skirts. It was a whole part of our culture. What I really wonder is, where did those guys go? You know, like, did humanity really change? Were they just all driven underground? But in that time, again, we couldn't even see it as misogyny. We just saw it as the time in which we live in. I think one of the most interesting exercises is to think about how we will be judged in 10 years, 50 years, 100 years. What will people look back on this civilization and say, like we look back on the Updike novels, I cannot believe that they thought this was okay. And I was part of a discussion in Italy last summer, and one of the people who was there was a guy named Kwame Anthony Appiah. And the reason that you know Anthony Appiah is because he is the ethicist in the New York Times Sunday magazine. But he's also one of the greatest philosophers that we have in this country right now. And he's at Princeton. And he said there are three categories by which we will be judged 100 years from now. And it will be environmental rights, animal rights, and immigrant rights. And those are the three things that people will look back on our society and think, I'm ashamed that you are my family. Yeah. Hi. I can't see you at all, so just, it's all right. Hi.
3: Hi. So my question is, okay, in an age where the death of printed books and brick-and-mortar stores had been predicted but has failed to come true, what have you learned about readers and the future of the written word?
1: Yeah, well, the future of the written word, I think, is fine, but I also think that we need to constantly work at it. I am basically an optimistic, cheerful, Pollyanna-ish person, which is why I opened a bookstore in the first place. But what I was told, not only were bookstores dead, but that books were dead, and that people weren't going to want to read anything longer than a tweet on their phone. I don't think that that's true, but on the other hand, every now and then I have reason to go back and read a New Yorker article from the 70s. I was writing something the other day, or doing some interview, in which I mentioned Peter Taylor's 1986 novel, A Summons to Memphis. And I pulled up the review of the book on the New York Times website. And it was approximately 10 times longer than any review that is run on the Times website now. So, I mean, we're definitely shrinking, but we're also, again, changing. And I don't think that it is a steady downhill progression. I just think that we're changing fashion and we're growing. And I believe in the written word, believe in books, believe in libraries, believe in printed matter, and I think that we'll keep going on. I have more questions about the survival of the species and the planet than I do about the survival of books. I think that there's a perfectly good chance we'll die before the books die. I wouldn't clap for that, because that actually is, that's not good news. There are questions here, if we have microphones here. And there's someone there. I'm just like, see the little shadow hands popping up.
4: I wonder what your opinion is of graphic novels. I'm here.
1: Yeah, my opinion of graphic novels is it falls into the large category of things that I never, ever thought I would have anything to do with. And then I opened a bookstore, and now, you know, graphic novels, terrific, love them. Love them more for middle schoolers and young adults, for the most part, than I do for me, although I was a big fan of Alison Bechdel's Fun Home before it became a Broadway musical. I was giving a talk somewhere, and I had a ride to the airport at 5 a.m. This was years ago. And there was another writer in the car. And it was Alison Bechdel. And I said, what do you do? And she said, I write graphic memoirs. This was probably before the bookstore even opened. And I thought, graphic memoirs? Are you kidding me? And she sent me a copy of her book, Fun Home. And when I got it, and this is something that's happened to me maybe twice in my life, I opened the envelope thinking, I'll never read this. I looked at the first page, I sat down, and I didn't stand up until I was finished. Jules Pfeiffer's last graphic memoir about killing my mother was also very good. And speaking of wonderful graphic memoirs about killing my mother, Roz Chast's Can We Talk About Something More Pleasant? Unbelievable, unbelievable book. Anytime you think, I don't like X, something will be delivered to you to show why you don't like it. I had a religion teacher in college, Al Sadler. May God rest Al Sadler, who used to say that prejudice was simplification. Because if you could cut out one whole group, then you would have so much more time, because you would never have to think specifically of anything or any person in that group. So you could have a prejudice against graphic novels. I don't like post-apocalyptic fiction. I don't like Westerns. I don't like science fiction. I don't like graphic novels. All that means is you just don't have to look. You don't have to read them. And then once you know that, you feel stupid and you start reading them. Good, they're close. They can both have a question.
5: Hi. I'm an inveterate opera lover.
1: Ah.
5: And of course, I'm referring to Bel Canto. And you write incredibly perceptively, I believe, about singing. And there's a scene in the book where you talk about the priest actually hears the main character singing for the first time. And I'm curious if there is a singer or an experience that you had that sort of related to that section in the book.
1: When I wrote Bel Canto, I knew absolutely nothing about opera. And I took a crash course that I set myself on. I found a wonderful book by Fred Plotkin called How to Fall in Love with Opera, which is the best introduction to opera ever. The wonderful HD broadcasts were not yet in play. You guys have a wonderful opera company, but in Nashville, we don't. So I did it in a very slipshod sort of way that I taught myself as much as I could about opera.

0: That said, now I love opera. I go to opera all the time, and I hang out with my girlfriend Renee Fleming, and we, you know, go places together. And so, I mean, the whole thing about me and Renee and opera and bel canto, people say I wrote that book about her, and I even say it sometimes, and she says it, and I just think at this point it's probably true, but I didn't know her when I wrote the book. But so many people thought the book was about her that when it came out, it just sort of happened. And oddly, one really quirky little story. When I wrote that book, and maybe you will know the answer to this question, sir, the signature aria of Roxanne Koss in the book was Lawali. And a friend of mine who was my British editor and a wonderful, wonderful opera aficionado read the book in manuscript and said, you can't use the aria from Lawali. Do you know why? No. Because everyone will know that you cribbed it from the 1982 French pop film Diva. And that was exactly what I was doing. And so I said, okay, give me another signature aria that is really obscure and will make me look super smart. And he said, Rusalka, Song to the Moon, Dvorak. Well, at the time, there was only one soprano who ever sang Rusalka, which is the stupidest opera in the world. And that is a really low bar, because there are a lot of stupid operas, but the fact that you have an opera in which the soprano is mute for two-thirds of it, I find very problematic. And that the only good aria is sung in the first 5 minutes of the opera. But that was the aria that I put in the book without ever having seen or heard it. I just said, thanks, Christopher, and then did a, you know, search on the manuscript, pulled out Lawali, stuck in Dvorak, and it turns out that that was Renee's aria, and that was how we became friends. Yeah. Yes. You, sir, with the microphone right behind you.
1: On a lighter side,
2: lighter than that.
1: This university was founded by Scripps Institute of Oceanography, and I love Clive Cussler's books that are about finding deep sea treasures and lost steamers and so forth.
2: Right.
1: And just wondered if you had read them and if you had any opinion about what he has done to interest young people in getting into oceanography.
0: You know, this is one of those speeches in which I just blast you with the enormous number of books that I have read, and I have never read Clive Cussler. And I'm sorry. I, you know, it's just like playing Stump the Band or something. Just when you think that you've read it all, you realize you haven't read Clive Cussler. And oh, I'm going to regret asking, and I should ask you in private, is he still with us?
3: Yes.
0: Okay, good. Good. So I have the chance to read a future Clive Cussler. Okay, we'll all sleep a little better tonight knowing Clive is okay. Okay, I see a bunch of waving hands.
4: It's on? Okay.
2: All right.
4: So the last question, sorry, because we're running out of time.
2: All right, no, somebody's got to take her off stage with a hook. Yeah.
4: So many of your novels end with a signature style of ending, and sometimes people seem to be very angry with that ending, and sometimes they're perplexed. So is it a signature style, and is that on purpose, and can you tell us about it?
0: You know, if I was going to rephrase that question, it would sound something like this. Your endings aren't good, and they're irritating to so many of us. Do you mean to be that irritating? Or does it just happen? No, I actually, I don't feel that I have a signature style of ending. I think that they're great. You know, I do. I really feel like I end a book. This, I'm going to make this into a good question. Okay, you ready? this is the difference between

commercial fiction and literary fiction. Commercial fiction puts you in the back of the Lincoln Town car and drives you there. Which means if you like John Grisham, you're going to have the same experience as your husband who likes John Grisham. Those books are not asking you, and I'm not complaining. It's great. Everybody wants that experience at some point. But the book is not asking you to interact with it. The book's responsibility is to entertain you. I always like to point to Gone with the Wind as one of the most classic, beloved examples of a book that everybody's going to have more or less the same experience. Literary fiction goes back to what I was saying earlier about One Flew Over the Cuckoo's Nest, which means there can be a time in your life that you love it and a time in your life that you hate it. But literary fiction is like being in love. It's chemistry. And I bring half and you bring half. And it's why you'll get a rave review in the New York Times and you'll get slammed in the San Francisco Chronicle for the same book. And your neighbor loves that book and you hate that book. And then maybe you read it later and you hated that book, but now you love that book. I read Anna Karenina when I was 21 and I loved Anna and Vronsky so much. And Kitty and Levin and the Peasants bored me to tears. And I read it again 2 years ago. And Anna and Vronsky were intolerable and self-obsessed, selfish, hideous narcissists. And I loved Kitty and Levin and the Peasants so much. For that to work, the writer has to leave space for the reader so that the reader can enter in and have that experience of chemistry. I try very hard to always end my books at the moment in which I feel like you have enough information that you can take the story forward. The book belongs to you. I never read any of my books again. I never think about them again. They are yours. They are absolutely dead to me. People come up all the time and say, what's your favorite book? And I'm like, I don't know, 100 Years of Solitude? And they're like, no, of the books that you wrote. I who reads those? I have no idea. I never think about them. The only book that I like is the book that I'm working on. So yeah, I want people to take responsibility. I want people to have an open place to come into the narrative, and then you keep those characters and you think about them going forward. Beautiful people of San Diego. So nice. I really, really had a good time with all of you tonight, especially my friends at my table. This is a wonderful library. It's a wonderful university, and supporting reading and the stewardship of change is always a good thing. And I'm proud of you for being here and proud of you for doing it, and keep up the good work. Thank you.

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0: welcome you to the UCSC, to the KCSC. The idea today is that we're going to record the headlines here in the studio rather than in the classroom like we have been doing for the last couple of weeks. So we're going to record it here so you have the experience of a real studio and recording a headline on a studio.
1: Which one would you do? First, let's get your levels going. So count backwards from 10 for me.
2: 10, 9.
3: 8, 7, 6, 5.
1: Ready?
4: Yeah, ready.
1: And go.
4: Legendary.
3: How did it feel to be involved in Digital Nest's fourth birthday?
5: We really feel very passionate about diversifying who has access to media. We rely on it to tell stories of our community, and if we don't have the people from the community telling those stories, then it just doesn't feel like a holistic portrait of a community.
6: I mean, I'm the direct link between audio journalism and the farm workers' struggle or whatever. I mean, if you wonder why the least politically active are the least politically active, is because they got other concerns. And it's not politics, but they are the ones most affected, most heavily affected. Yeah, because everyone's got a voice. It's just we are, what, the amplifier, right? You know, because if I say things in a low voice, you might not hear it. But if I say things like this, then at least one other person's got to hear it. And if they hear it, and if they deem it important enough to share with whatever crowd, then yeah.
7: Our goal here at the Nest is to provide youth in rural Latino communities with access to technology and training that will give them a competitive edge to enter jobs that historically have not been available to them.
0: And remember, when we do journalism, it's about the person we're interviewing, it's not about us.
7: My priority is to create a comfortable space where the members feel confident in expressing their ideas, contributing to the class, letting us know what it is they want to learn, not what we think they should learn.

I'm going to tell you how that person with the big medal and the fancy costume got to that place there, okay? I come from, a fairly normal place on Long Island, as we would say, Long Island in New York. And you just never know where someone is going to pop up from. It can start anywhere. And so I'll tell you about my childhood, actually. So I'm going to begin with a little preface. The foundation has asked to talk, the Inomori Foundation, the Kyoto Prize, has asked me to talk about my life as a young person and how I think I was formed. And I've actually never really discussed this, so I'm actually kind of happy and excited to share this with everybody. I see how excited and happy you are at the end, but so a significant portion of the life and work of William Forsythe is now the subject of extensive public record, and it's perhaps in this context not in need of elaboration or repetition. As it was suggested, you can go online and find out, right? But what I can provide today is a more intimate perspective on William Forsythe's early career and life that is actually not part of any public record. So you have the inside story here. Billy Forsythe is how William Forsythe was called until the beginning of his 40s. There's some people in the room who know me as Billy, so but really, yeah. It's necessary to note Billy's formative experiences in order to perform some kind of triangulation in understanding the later appearing Bill Forsythe, who's also the father of some children, and the public-facing William Forsythe. So William

Jim Forsyth is the name on the front of the shop, right? That's what people on the street see. So all three, Billy, Bill, and William, have choreographed, and most importantly, though, they are self-taught, as choreography, especially ballet choreography, is an autodidactic field, which means a field where you teach yourself, yeah? It's exclusively autodidactic. At present, not one of the highly visible choreographers who are fully versed in the structural intricacies of classical ballet is the product of an educational program. Not one, okay? To my knowledge, there is at present not a single conservatory, college, or other such institution which offers a comprehensive program of specialization in the subject of professional ballet choreography. Now, compare this to to every other field of expertise in the arts and sciences that is open to public critique and analysis, and you have a rather shocking anomaly. No schools, no teachers. Can you imagine? How do you get there? You know, it's like, it's crazy. Yeah. All right. So given this rather odd professional precondition, what did comprise my training? Yeah. So we need to go back 70 years. So it's 1955. So do the math. I'm 75, right? And my earliest memory of dancing was, of course, for my parents around the age of 5, right? And to their delight, I would pretend I was Fred Astaire. Do you know who Fred Astaire is, young people? You have any idea? He was a movie star. Okay, he was an exceptionally good tap dancer. And he would hold he would be partnered with this lady named Ginger Rogers. And so I would have an imaginary Ginger Rogers, and I would pretend I was Fred Astaire. And I would put on these very enthusiastic performances for my parents and their friends, right? Unbeknownst to Fred Astaire and his brilliant choreographic colleagues, which they truly were, he was my very first model of danced excellence. This was some seriously good dancing, yeah. He and his choreographer colleagues were my very first teachers. This is what I thought good dancing was, yeah. So, and another early example of my enthusiasm involved smelling every and any flower that came my way, okay? I'm little. It also involved talking to those flowers, and as you might suspect on occasion, since the title of the thing is Sometimes I Kiss Flowers, I would kiss them, yeah? I might still occasionally kiss flowers, yeah. They're like children, you know? As a child, nature did not feel separate. And this connection was encouraged by my mother, who always shared her own fascination with flowers and nature. And as soon as I had the dexterity, she taught me to actually arrange flowers for the household. Now, these arrangements were, I believe, my very first conscious foray into the domain of aesthetics. Yeah, you have a composition there. Okay, I am still fascinated by floral composition and admire the great practitioners, yeah, especially the practitioners of Ikebana in Japan. I applied to be an exchange student to study Ikebana, but I didn't qualify for the program, but I still practice on my own in a very amateur way, and it's very enjoyable, right? Somewhat in alignment with that, I was eventually given the role of the person who was to decorate the family Christmas tree. Has anyone ever had that privilege? Oh, see, there you go. You feel me, right? And it's quite an honor, and I couldn't have been happier being given the opportunity to independently compose an aesthetics of explosive, luminant proliferation. And this particular decorative task, though, induced a state of intense focus, which I alleviated periodically by lying under the tree. Okay, now, in and under the tree, the arrangements of the lights and the shiny ornaments radically altered my perception of the task, right? So I would alternate standing in front of the tree and then lying under the tree to compose the results I was aiming for. This compositional strategy unquestionably prefigured some of my unusual choreographic procedures applied later in my career. I've been regarded

as something called a post-classicist. I'm not quite sure what they mean. But I would rather like to offer the term endoclassicist, someone who analyzes and assembles from within the sensation of ballet's immense array of anatomical articulations, not observing and, you know, assembling from exclusively from the outside, but dialoguing with interior sensation and exterior positions, inside out, as it were. There's a film, right, everyone loves, called Inside Out, I think, yeah. So it has a lot of choreography in it too. I love those Pixar things. They're totally choreographic, yeah. So I guess the trajectory in this case of an art form had been somewhat influenced by a tree. Okay, thank you, tree. My father, who had a flawless instinct for humor based on wordplay, was also someone very aware of the aesthetics of his surroundings. In fact, I think of him as a kind of visual connoisseur. So with very loving discernment, he gathered antique examples of arts and crafts, furniture and stuff, and conveyed to me what he knew about these historical examples of elevated craftsmanship. And I think the fact that not art, but craft, you know, stuff, was more revered in our household is an important detail in my development. I guess he taught me to appreciate how things are made and what they're made of. Importantly, my father explained to me the details of why he liked the things he did, on what grounds his preferences were based, which is a key distinction one must make when communicating with adult artists in the rehearsal studio. In other words, communicating why you think a particular move, let's say, should go a particular way, yeah? Rather than say, go faster. That's so unproductive, right? And going like, yeah. So thank you, Dad, right? So my father's profession was somehow similar to mine insofar as he worked with a team of artists, yeah? Visual artists who produced drawings for his Manhattan-based advertising agency, which dealt exclusively in illustrations for print advertisements. And he would sometimes take me along on studio visits where I could see the artist focus on their non-commercial work for him. And usually they were oil painters, right? And they would let me observe them while they painted, and they explained to me what they were attempting to paint, right? Now, as a child, I just happened to notice that little difference, attempt. So they weren't saying, I will do this, yeah? It was not clear, yeah? And although they seemed impossibly skilled from my perspective, they allowed uncertainty, yeah, a place in their practice and craft. And I think that's super important, yeah? Super important. Interesting teachers, parent mentors, yeah? My mother shared my father's sensibilities, and I might add, she always smelled like a bouquet of flowers. It was fantastic, yeah? I was just like in awe of her. Yeah, she was cool. And she taught me to identify where some of those perfumes originated in the garden. I believe my parents were people who deeply appreciated the world that our senses offer us, yeah? Apropos, by the age of six, and apropos California, my mother had taught me to body surf in the ocean by the time I was six. I never had a boogie board, anything. It was just body surfing, yeah? And I think this is a practice with an immensely valuable lesson to teach me, which is to work with what nature was offering you and to partner and adapt, right? That's surfing, I think, yeah? And this is an approach that guides me through the unpredictable dynamics of a creation process, right? You better adapt or you're sunk because things will change, yeah? So I would say that the ocean has composed some of the most vivid physical dialogues I have ever experienced, as in waves that really took me for a ride, right? And had I not sufficiently partnered and adapted with some particular waves, I might not have been able to be here to share this with you. Yeah. To me, the ocean feels like an organism that seems to understand the nature of breath and, by extension, the nature of death.
Yeah. And it effortlessly reminds you of this impressive fact. Teachers are perhaps within everything. Don't expect your teachers, you young people, to be teachers. Yeah. Life's going to be your best teacher. Yeah. Every kind of thing is going to teach you if you are willing to let it teach you. Yeah. Keep your eyes open. The world is teaching you. Yeah. Everything. Yeah. You want. Yeah. Is there. You just have to not make an assumption. Yeah. Like you're assuming a teacher is something exterior. Yeah. You must teach yourself how to live, right? Your life. And the same applies to anything you wish to accomplish. Okay. So my teenage years, like your teenage years, were spent in nonstop motion. I can't tell you how many times at school I was asked to sit still. I actually started to choreograph in 1963 at the age of 13. That's 62 years ago. And included all these high school musicals and skits, and I sang in several choirs and vocal ensembles, and I played several instruments, and I designed all the high school dances, among other things. I was a human tornado, yeah, but a fundamentally creative tornado, and I really, really, really wanted to learn to tap dance, right? My parents, unsurprisingly, sent me to ballroom dancing classes instead. It was, okay, so. My father's mother was a violin prodigy, right? He was Austrian, and he was my violin teacher. And he announced to me one day that the career in classical music that he was preparing me for was not gonna happen, okay? And in his very strong Austrian accent, he offered the comment, Willy, you will never be a great violinist, yeah? Yeah, but you'll be a very good conductor. So, yeah. Thank you, Grandpa. So in addition to teaching me the rudiments of conducting, right, he then proceeded to carefully take me through his extraordinary record collection. Yeah, it was amazing. But he pointed out all the nuances between the different conductors and the instrumentalist interpretations. And this proved to be another introduction to the possibility of artistic differentiation, right? Not so dissimilar to the way my father had illuminated the nuances in his field of artisanal interest, right? It was a family of teachers. Who knew, right? Incidentally, I once choreographed a work which functions as an orchestra, but an orchestra that's only composed of conductors. Put that into your, yeah. So aside from endless dancing and popular styles in high school, yeah, I also spent many afternoons by myself in my family's kitchen dancing to Broadway musicals that were broadcast on the radio. And my partners at this time were no longer imaginary Ginger Rogers, but rather all the handles on the kitchen appliances and drawers and stuff, right? And with terrifying velocity, I would launch myself into bizarre pas de deux between the appliances, as only a teenager can, right? So perhaps unsurprisingly though, the dynamic similar to the push-pull mechanics of these kitchen duets was later introduced to as a unique component of the partnering work that would appear in the ballets, like In the Middle, Somewhat Elevated. Yeah, so who would have thought that kitchen appliances could have influenced the conventions of an art form? You see, you just don't know. Yeah, yeah. So. Now, given that I could sing and, of course, dance, I had the idea that I would somehow go to Broadway, right? I had absolutely no formal training whatsoever. But nonetheless, I took myself to open auditions in New York City, which is only a short subway ride away, right? So in one memorable audition, the choreographer demonstrated something and I expressed tremendous delight. I was like, whoa, what was that? And now the group of rather weary professional dancers in the room laughed because they thought I was being ironic, right? They thought I was joking. And I said, no, what was that? It was really cool. To which the choreographer replied, young man, that was a pirouette. Yeah. I was, of course, immediately sent out of the audition, right? So I had no idea how one could learn this very cool move, a pirouette. So instead, I threw myself into club dancing. I had like a fake ID. I'll get, you know what I mean?
I got in. And but these were the very first iterations of what were called disk

At the disco. Doesn't that sound so 80s? But this is even though this is like the 60s, right? Yeah. And I'll be so at the disco, I persevered in a very ferocious competitive dance environment, right? Until I was actually allowed to dance, albeit briefly, solo on the raised central podium.

right? Yeah, come on. Yeah. So now we'll jump back 10 years, okay? We're jumping all over it. This is that was the late 60s, and this is back in 1957, that my father had begun to very subtly retract into the recesses of Parkinson's disease. It's not a good disease. When I was 7 years old. Only 12 years later was this fully apparent, as a diagnosis for early onset Parkinson's was not available in 1957, and my father, sensing that something was deeply wrong, sought help in a religious approach to healing, as his physicians had only offered tranquilizers to address his symptoms, which is shaking. Yeah. So his particular, or the religious approach that he adopted, did not believe in the efficacy of doctors, or actually in the reality of bodily disease, or the reality of the body. Okay. Or in fact, according to the doctrine, all conceptions of reality that posited it as real were fundamentally erroneous. They were wrong. Okay. Now, although in some contexts some of these arguments might be legitimately debated, they are not necessarily subjects for seven-year-olds. Okay? Just, I think it's a bit much. It overloads them. But the confrontation with these concepts provided me with my first introduction to a philosophical provocation. Like, what do you mean I'm not real, right? I was like, I'm real. So the shock of this challenge to my existence introduced a novel mode of mentality, which required a different kind of agility, mental agility in mental space. So this moment is key to understanding Bill, who, when he appears later in life, yeah, was already deeply enamored of the sensation of thought challenges, right? So Billy had, though, through this serendipitous encounter with an outlier belief system, had been trained to be a conceptual acrobat, right? It turned out that Billy could mentally move not only concepts, but images, objects, bodies, whatever turned out to be useful, right? So, I mean, that's good for a choreographer, I think. You know, it's helpful. So Billy had by chance been sent to mental acrobatics class, right? Fantastic. As a side note, I still think tap classes might have been adequate. Yeah. Oh, you want to do a little mental juggling? Sure. Would you like to do it? Okay. You can do it sitting. Okay. So we're going to do a pattern, X pattern. You going to do it with me? Yeah. Don't be shy. You will not be judged. Okay. Okay, you're going to go. Tap one knee, and you're going to go, yeah, and you're going to tap the other knee, tap, tap, shoulder, shoulder, right? So one, two, three, four. Now you're going to say red, yellow, blue, green. Let's do it again. Red, yellow, blue, green. Red, yellow, blue, green. Now we're going to rotate it one position this way. So we're going to go yellow, green, red, blue. Continue. Some of you have the talent. Some of you have the capacity. Yeah. So you can do this. I developed this into actually a very complex thing that I believe is for people with special abilities. People who have the capacity to, there are some people like myself who have the capacity to move objects in space. And it is a work which you can acquire, yeah, if you can perform it without any problems. Yeah. So if you can do this without any help, you own the piece. Okay. Yeah. You can't sell it for money though. Okay. Because you got it for free, so you have to give it for free. Okay. So at home, there was lots of literature on the shelves, classics, translation, plays, a lot of poetry from different cultures. And as an American kid of that epoch, there was an endless stream of comic books. I mean, I think I'm one of the first generations of comic book readers, right? And magazines full of propaganda. It was in the 50s, yeah, post-war. New York was about to be bombed, you know, nuclear holocaust was just around the corner. And newspapers, literature became my strongest subject in school. I really loved it. My great uncle Cornelius had been shell-shocked in the First World War and had spent the rest of his life only reading the

reactionary, and it fascinated me. Yeah, and I tried to emulate him, but I chose rather not to be a copycat. I chose Roget's Thesaurus, which I think really, really did help me at school. Just doing that, yeah. And I still enjoy reading, and I love that thing. Do any of you use Word? You know, Microsoft Word? They had that thing, the dictionary on the side, and you do the thesaurus. I'm addicted to that. I love that, yeah. Very helpful. Anyway, my reading expanded into philosophy, and at the end of the 20s, I began to read philosophy at the end of my 20s, and I ended up sort of landing on Alfred North Whitehead, Ilya Prigogine, Isabel Stengers, John Dewey. And the writing of these thinkers provided invaluable templates for approaching practice. Meanwhile, back in the 50s, the black and white television, a relatively new invention at the time, can you imagine, had provided a window into the world of live broadcast, entertainment, classic movie musicals, cartoons. Oh, does anyone know Fantasia? Oh, you do? Isn't that awesome? Yeah, I know. And that was my first introduction to the principles of classical ballet choreography. I didn't even know what ballet was, you know. So I was being exposed to ballet without even knowing it. And that is a really brilliant, brilliant work. And on TV, there were also surprisingly art films. Yeah. And it was the film La Jetée by Chris Marker, which I encountered in 1963 at the age of 13. And this film preoccupied me for roughly half a century. Yeah, it functioned as a paradigm or as an example of fugally arranged visual narration, if you can imagine that. It really profoundly influenced my approach to choreographic structuring. The filmmaker Alain René also contributed a similar trove of possibilities, and his film Providence exerted tremendous influence upon my work. So now we're going to skip again. 1967, I'm 17 years old. I'm being shipped off to university to study business, but instead deviously studying theater and art history. I did not tell my parents. Okay? you can't imagine. Yeah. So we'll skip all the details, and we'll skip the details of following my roommate to ballet class one day. Right? And realizing, oh yeah, I could finally learn that cool move called pirouette, you know? And I could learn it from my really committed teacher, Crystal Long, who mentored me with an unparalleled loving ferocity. My first actual dance teacher, like, yay. She was German, yeah. Who one day declared in a strong German accent, yeah, Billy, you are a dancer, but you are actually a choreographer. Yeah, it's like the Austrian accent, actually. Yeah, so, and I really did not understand what she meant, because I had been choreographing, as I mentioned, for several years, but I never thought of it as choreography from a formal perspective, right? You were just making dances for fun, right? So Kristen, my teacher, commissioned me at 18 to make my first official public work, and it apparently resonated quite well with audience and critics. So all my previous coincidental lessons, surfing included, yeah, had somehow given me enough information to pass my first official public choreographic examination. So in this business, you're thrown into the deep end of the pool. That's it. And swim, you know. And apparently I did not drown, so here I am to, you know, tell you the tale, right? So at this moment, several ideas have taken hold. The mathiness of ballet, as my friend Teresa Ruth Howard likes to phrase it, unleashed a veritable mindstorm of recombinative possibilities. Music now became a medium for imagining logical progressions of coordinations within a precisely defined environment of consistent rules. Ballet's kinetic puzzles and the movement strategies to solve their physics were my new teachers, right? Like the ocean wave. They allowed me to teach myself, but on their own terms, right? So the bodily dialogues with ballet, like those with the ocean waves, were protracted and intense and requiring a physical and mental engagement of an entirely

0: new order. It was no joke. Yeah. Ballet, not unlike the philosophical challenge presented to my 7-year-old self, kept reasserting its non-existence. The idea of it, which comes before the act, was a conceptualized strategy that proposed ballet, but only in theory. The enactments, these approximations of a collectively held prescription, were at the beginning utterly unsustainable. And even also later on in your career, they become utterly unsustainable, right? Ballet frequently obstructed in my body, yes, its own manifestation. Yeah, behaving like a particularly unpredictable ocean wave. Ballet, it turns out, is impossible to sustain. Okay, so am I being balletic right now? Probably not, right? Am I balletic now? Yes, I am, right? But I cannot sustain this. I could not sustain this, right? I could do this for a while. You know, you could watch me struggle, yeah. But it is a process that you introduce to people. You go through it, yeah. It's a state, and I'll tell you all about it. Okay, ballet, it's impossible to sustain, and there is also no moment of synchronic kinetic unity. Yeah, like an object that could be described in all its simultaneous and constituent facets. There's no universally standardized description of reference as exists in the sciences, right? It's not like becoming a lawyer, for example. Yeah. Also, so ballet isn't to be accurately or comprehensively described at the level of its enactment in its required aggregate of simultaneously different velocities of limbs, rotations, accelerations, vectors, centrifugal forces, ballistics, yeah? But the convergence of these competing forces offers the participant a kind of unique opportunity to navigate an intense environment of perceptual facts, let's say, yeah? The work of a ballet dancer is to harness the perceptual chaos intrinsically proposed by a choreography. I'm going to say that again. The work of a ballet dancer is to harness the perceptual chaos intrinsically proposed by a choreography. In other words, choreography sort of puts you out there to fail. That's what we like about ballet, is it? Yeah, that it can fail. That's what we like about sports, right? He's going for it. Yeah. Oh, you know. That makes a game interesting, right? Same thing with ballet. I'm turning. Oh, I'm not turning. You can't fake a failed pirouette. Sorry, you can't fake a failed. What do you call it? I'm not American. What do you call it when you catch the football?
1: A catch.
0: I don't know. How technical. I thought a receiver, right?
1: Receiver.
0: A reception, right? So it turns out that ballet dancing's complex accumulation was primarily composed of interwoven, torqued, and rotated folding patterns, right? That's it. It's torqued and rotating folding patterns, which at the level of professional expression manifest as a specific state of being balletic, not doing ballet. Or ballet, being balletic. So when I went out there, I went into the thing. Yeah. Okay. Now I'm not balletic. I am being balletic, right? And it's a state. It's a state you call up, right? So takes a few years. It's an emergent property where the behavior of the whole system can't be easily predicted or explained just by understanding its parts. Yeah. The dancer must aggregate, synthesize, and then simultaneously prioritize multiple specific proprioceptive inputs. Proprioception is what tells you, the faculty that tells you where you are in space and how you are. Like, I know how my fingers are if I close my eyes and I know where they are. That's called proprioception. Okay. So understanding this is important because without this finely tuned, finely differentiated proprioceptive awareness, a career in dance is basically just learning differences. Differences between this, that, blah. And being to call these differences up at any given time, yeah? While you're in the middle of a flow, yeah? And there, all these differences are actually the subject because they relate to certain epochs of history. At one

point, you know, this was very important, or the point that was this. This is another class of dancing. This is seldom used in ballet. The flat hand, or the unbeveled hand, and so on and so forth. So you speak of history. Anytime you engage in the balletic state, you are an historical document to some degree. Yeah. So ballet is a fine-tuned sensitivity to minute difference, incredibly fine differences. It's a specific proprioceptive state aligned with specific spatial intention. Does that make sense? The dancers are going to do that. Yeah, okay, good. So in order to secure a diminishing percentage of less specific pirouettes, I left university with a scholarship to a major ballet company in New York City. It's now 1969, and I, Billy, am now 19 years old and have been studying ballet for only a year and a half, right? It was terrifying, yeah. So ballet's impression upon me was profound, and to move to the center of North American ballet in New York City during the tenure of choreographer George Balanchine at the New York City Ballet was an extraordinary opportunity. It's an understatement. Our entire global profession have been impacted by Balanchine's genius and by his dancers who express his ideas with astounding clarity of vision. So my first teachers, some who had worked directly with Balanchine, restricted adherence to his revolutionary innovations. And according to my teachers, there was actually no other model to study or emulate. And after witnessing the New York City Ballet's performances between 1969 and 1973, I could not have agreed more. Balanchine's work still remains for me the epitome of craft in our particular métier. Yeah. The vocabulary of Balanchine's work was firmly grounded in the simplicity of the academy, which I spoke about before, the rule part. Yeah. But his structural choices, determined by his musicological expertise, were confounding, right? So Balanchine's neoclassical work was a question of technical principles shorn of all stylistic accretions, yeah? Thereby implying that all the anachronistic, theatrical, and aesthetic tropes that are strongly associated with classical repertory. So what do you mean, ballet? You say, hi, ballet, and you go like, pink tutu. I'm like, I hate you, you know, because ballet is what you do. Yeah, it's not what you put it in. Yeah, it's not the scenery. It's not even the music. Yeah, it is a human activity. Yeah, and it has become associated with popular taste of particular epochs, particularly the 19th century. Yeah, and so we live with that. I don't particularly like it, but Balanchine was a great inspiration, yeah? So I found a model which illustrated that it is creatively, yeah, acceptable, perhaps even preferable, to abandon previous determining standards, the pink tutus, the chandeliers, et cetera, et cetera. I was free to choose. It said to me that ballet choreographies are inventions that wrangle with the historical continuity of their very own innovation. So tutus weren't always around, right? That was an innovation at a certain point. And just because they introduce themselves doesn't mean they have to stay at the party. You know what I mean? This is what Balanchine seemed to be showing. He used tutus very well, by the way. One feature, though, remains persistent, and that is pattern. Yeah. So the composing of academically grounded ballet choreography, maybe I should be part of it. Choreography department now, right? Is accomplished through the positioning of differences, right? The processing of pattern change is something that is fundamental to our human cognition. And all choreographic structures, all choreographic structures acknowledge that they dialogue with that human faculty, the processing of pattern change. Okay, I'll give you an example. I'm a tutter, right? You know what tutters are? Who knows what tutters? People can move their fingers and do, you know, all that stuff. No, I'm not. I'm faking, right? So I'm going to move my fingers like this. It took me 4 years to get this combination, right? Okay, you're really impressed. I'm going to do this for 15 minutes. You're going to just go,
you're going to be

0: So bored, right? Why are you bored? Because the information is staying at the same rate, right? Yeah. And you go like, oh, wow, your brain goes complicated finger movement. Wow, very complicated. And true, it's very complicated. Admirable, boom, one point. Yeah. But at one point, to save energy, your brain's going, no in new information's coming out. So complexity in itself is not a lot of information if protracted, right? So if, though, I go, whoop, like that, out of this, what happens? Your fine minds go anomaly or trend. Yeah. So I go back and I go, oh, it was a trend. Va-da-da. Okay, interesting, like that. And then, oh, we know, oh, it's becoming a leading thematic. You know, it's like you write a book, you know what I mean? But this is abstract narrative. Yeah, and so you go, oh, okay, these are the things that happen with that one thing. And I go, well, oh, okay, anomaly or trend. Yeah, so we're going, bump, bump, da da da da. And that's how you build structure. Okay, and but you can't go, ba, be, ba, da da da da da from the beginning unless you're saying that's a theme, but then it becomes less interesting when it's introduced, right? So you have to basically, I have it all here in the lecture. Hold on. So the composing, da, da, da, da, da, yeah. Okay. So the choreographic craft of ballet involves contrasting pattern expectation with pattern novelty, right? With surprise, so that the spectator becomes an active, acknowledged partner in the stream of events. Yeah. Sustaining the audience's cognitive investment is finally a question of proportion, of structural rhythm. Yeah. Okay, so what are we constructing patterns with? I think I'm, you know what? I think I'm going to jump because of the time. Okay, here we go. It's 1971, and I require knee surgery, and it's going to take, I decided to take a course in dance notation in the 1920s. Rudolf von Laban, a dance and movement theoretician, developed a notation system called Laban notation. It's a method of recording human movement through a system of symbols. It was fascinating to learn, but an encounter with Laban's abstract system of spatial movement assignments called space harmony was life-altering. So the very curious 21-year-old Billy proceeded to investigate if there was any degree of compatibility between the two systems he had studied, Laban and classical ballet. Well, Laban's ideas, if applied to classical processes, produced some surprising displacements and sequences, which seemed to upend some of the configurative traditions of ballet practice. These configurations did not disassemble ballet, but simply revealed where historically received notions of assemblage were precisely that, historical habit, right? So, okay, so ballet, like Laban, was interested at the beginning in, was thought of as a spiritual practice, actually. They were trying to do get a shortcut to God. It was they were thinking by using certain principles adopted or adapted from classical Greek thought that through the movements, there would be some way to connect with universal harmony, meaning AKA God, right? And it was promoted by the church, which usually is not so body friendly, right? So it was a kind of odd moment, which is very much at the beginning. But anyway, I wasn't interested in that facet, but rather in the fact of matter, how the body registered the processing of these complex configurations that ballet has, yeah. The wave of information that the sensations of those configurations produced allowed a new feeling of knowing. Okay, so in our métier, in ballet, knowing feels like something. Yeah, you know something because you know what it feels like. So, ballet ultimately cannot look like anything for the ballet dancer on stage, yeah, but rather the complex relationships of forms that they present are deeply imprinted, memorized sensations. Yeah, does that make sense? You learn what looking like something feels like, and so you know the thing when they stick their legs out, it's called arabesque. Yeah, for example, something like that. That is a sensation. It is not a visual idea, actually. It's, and they know what arabesque is. So knowing is sensing, feeling. Yeah. So it's a nice place to be. Yeah. Okay. So ballet choreography is a series of events governed by a set of physical values, all changing at different and variable rates. And when sustained engagement with such a compound differential framework is undertaken, the experience can imply to the dancer the possibility, like I mentioned, of encountering a unique brand of knowledge, branch. Yeah. And that might have eluded other kinds of experience. So dancing is not like, let's say, reading. In the same way, there are similarities actually, but it is a different kind of experience. Reading, you can acquire knowledge in a different manner, right? And so this was the founding strategy of ballet's 16th century originators, and it survives in vestigial form. Okay, I finally encountered this like 85-year-old teacher in New York, and her name was Madame Boskovic, and she was from Serbia, right? And she would come into class like this. She was about this big. She'd come into class. She'd go, lift your leg, and like that. And she had this amazing now person my age who was her proxy, who knew all the ideas of Madame Boskovic. And her name was Cami, and she demonstrated these ideas. And what it was that Madame Boskovic had figured out, this counter-torqued épaulement. Épaulement is what, you ever see dancers do this, but ballet dancers, they do this thing like that. That's the high-end skill, which is adjusting your head to the angle of your hand, hip, foot, yeah. And so she had figured out a way that this all evolved in reverse. It counter-torqued against itself backwards. It was amazing. And so anyone who says, I really like Forsyth, you really like Madame Boskovic, actually. And I mean that very sincerely. I owe so much to this person, yeah? And she's unacknowledged. She's invisible in the history of dance, and I'd like to make her visible because I think she's extraordinary. Yeah, I think she's just worth it all, yeah. So, and of course, who I really need to thank are all the people who make my ideas visible, who are the dancers, right? The dancers make ideas visible, yeah. And I'm unbelievably grateful to generation, you can imagine at this age, many generations of dancers, thousands perhaps, yeah. Thousands, yeah. Who have actually stood in for Billy, Bill, and William, yeah? And to those people, I am just eternally grateful. Thank you very much. Thank you.
1: Hi, I know that we have folks here with some questions. I'm just gonna get us started. And where is the person who's giving me time? Hi. Okay, great. They asked me, may I say Bill?
0: Yeah, whatever you like.
1: Okay,
0: yeah.
1: They asked me, really? Bill, to give you a softball question, but I'm not going to do that. I'm going to ask
0: because
1: you.
0: I sound American, but I've spent most of my life in Europe, so what is a softball question?
1: You know, it's something kind of easy to kick things off. Yeah. I'm not going to do that. No. I'm going to ask you, apropos of your speech last night, what in your mind is the role of the artist in complex times?
0: Apropos the question, I'm going to say keep the don't know mind. Yeah. I think it's important that the artist exhibit a kind of agility. Yeah, I'll say in my case, yeah. Things are moving very fast. And I think it's very important to curate mental agility when things are moving so fast right now, Yeah.

0: and that don't insist on a position. Don't insist. Yeah, just stay mobile. Yeah, active. Be ready. Yeah, prepare yourself to act. But I think that you will could be inclined to miss the moment for action if you are, how do you say, braced. Yeah.
1: Mm-hmm, mm-hmm. Also, I forgot to say, awesome, right? Awesome. Mr. William Forsythe.
0: This is when you wish your parents were here, when your parents were alive. You know, people go, yay.
1: Yay. But I see a question right over here.
2: Hello, William. My name is Sebastian Valdez. I am from Tijuana. I am also a dancer and a choreographer, but not nearly as talented and as successful as you.
0: I'm just older.
2: I'm really interested in learning what is your choreography process and how would you describe your dance style?
0: Okay, so I spent my whole career trying to to investigate the method of inventing methods. Okay? So I never insisted. And I always looked, like I mentioned with the waves, yeah? What was the reality in the room? Who are the people I'm working with? It's their work as much as mine in some ways, yeah? That we used to joke in the studio, the dancers would go, that's mine. You know, no, that's mine, you know, whatever. But I think that style emerges from community. Yeah, I work differently with every single community, and by that I mean dance ensemble. Yeah, because each one is composed differently. They're like villages, you know, or families. Yeah, and you have to not go in. For my case, I don't go in with a hard idea. I just try to figure out what do they need to love? Yeah, what do they need to love right now? And if you can identify that, or at least make that your goal, yeah, what would bring us all to a place where we all appreciate something? I think that, you know, you might end up having a fulfilling experience, you know, you and the people you work with. Is that helpful? Yeah, okay, yeah. It's all about love. It's fun, yeah.
1: I see another question over here.
3: Hello, hi. I absolutely admired your vocabulary and your use of words. I annotated so many phrases that I absolutely adored. And I was wondering, you mentioned you love literature, right? It was one of your favorite subjects. It's also one of mine. Mm-hmm. So I was wondering if you could mention, you could recommend some authors that shaped and molded your perception of life and how it became your greatest teacher.
0: Okay. You know, I'm not going to give anyone particular because, you know, your reading habits change, right? So I was in an AP course in high school. So we had to read Anna Karenina in a week, you know, okay, and math and, you know. But I started with classics, of course, as one does often in high school. And then later on, moved, yeah? Nouvelle Vague, for example, Alain Robbe-Grillet, very important. Kathy Acker, very important. Jeanette Winterson, Anne Carson, Borges. I mean, it's a long list. Just keep reading. I don't know about you, but I have a Kindle. You know, if I must travel, then I have a Kindle. You know, and I think I read. There's, for example, Whitehead, Alfred North Whitehead. I read Whitehead because I can't. It's so complex, it's so difficult, it's so dense that it's like going to the gym. You know what I mean? It literally is. And there's such erudition there that just the experience of that person's erudition is like, it's like going to the Grand Canyon. You know, it's like, oh, wow. You know, a different scale of thought and capacity. So I think that in order to keep your mind, you know, fresh, you also need to change up exercises too. And so read things that are too hard for you. Yeah, I mean, seriously, you know, and see what happens. You're welcome.
1: Got one question.

0: over here.
1: Hi, I'm Danny. I'm from San Diego. I've also been involved in the arts, been doing theater for the last 13 years, and I speak on behalf of Eastlake High School. We had a question. Out of all the different dance styles, what drew you to ballet? Like, what made that click for you?
2: The mathiness of it. It's like problem solving. It really is problem solving. For example, when a dancer is given a choreography, it's a problem to solve. You know, like, how do I stay on my feet? How do I not fall over? How do I do these really hard things in the amount of time given? And there's this, a number of, like, how can I say it? I'm going to call them rules, but things are supposed to be done a certain way, right? And to wrangle your own body into this state, you know, where these things are automated, come like that, in this particular way, that has a serious amount of cognitive investment. Dancers are smart. Dancers are smart people. I mean, that's been my experience, and I've been around a lot. Yeah, they're smart people. And so in this environment, I think everyone is, you know, working on similar problems, like having a big lab at a university. Yeah, everyone's working on similar problems. Yeah. And I think people have tremendous amount of empathy for the difficulties of it. Yeah. So I would say that its problematic nature is one of its most interesting parts. Yeah. So
1: thank you so much.
0: I know we all want to talk much more to Mr. William Forsythe, but we are at time, unfortunately. So let's give him a big hand.
2: Thanks very much. Thank you.
0: And keep in mind dexterity of body and mind. And with that, we're off.
2: Okay. Thank you. Off we go.

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Send us an email at knowledge@uctv.tv. 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Tonight on UCTV.

0: of these hands are holding thermometers, but the machine learning algorithm recognizes the black hand as holding a gun and then labels the white hand correctly as holding a thermometer. These are the kinds of things that are incredibly concerning when we pull these out of the box kinds of technologies and use them in our business and personal lives.
1: A lot of people have interest in patient data for various reasons, and that creates a lot of possibilities for attacks. On the top of it, the data that comes from different healthcare providers and different health entities are not compatible. Even if you are willing to work together, this issue of incompatibility is making things rather difficult.
2: The number one variable in the airline industry today is real estate. It's not airplanes, it's not anything else, it's real estate. If you can't get a gate, you can't fly. And the game today is you never let a gate, you know, go unused. You particularly the big guys, and if you're an airport manager, you know, you don't mind having Delta owning your gates, right? But good luck for a small guy to come in and try and get access. Well, those 40 gates were a tremendous opportunity.

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Thanks, everyone. It's really a pleasure to be here with you this morning. And I was invited to come and talk about AI and ethics in healthcare. And so I was just giving you a teaser here of what this talk will be about, which is a little bit more focus on the kind of intelligence that I think sometimes the artificiality might, in fact, preclude us from accessing. And I also just thought maybe this morning could be about a provocation and a way to get you all twisted up and upset and maybe anxious and stressed, so that we can, in fact, move toward the questions and the provocations and the answers that we really so desperately need, all of us. So let me just tell you a little bit about myself and how I got to this work. I have a PhD in library and information science from the University of Illinois at Urbana-Champaign. I have focused all of my work, I really kind of got to this field of thinking about technology and society by way of thinking about what does it mean that it's so difficult to preserve knowledge and transfer knowledge and pass on knowledge. And of course, people who come from the field of library science are especially concerned with humanities knowledge and how do we preserve it over the time span of, let's say, 1,000 years, 100 years or more. So I was very interested in this new kind of upstart company that libraries were getting excited about when I was in grad school called, you might have not ever heard of it. It's called Google. And it was so interesting to see how many people in the knowledge and information space and fields were thinking that they had to move and model so much of our knowledge preservation work around what Silicon Valley was doing and how they were, in fact, borrowing the longstanding citation practices, for example, that we use in academia to signal the validity or not of things on the web. But more importantly, I was noticing that the public was moving away from trusted knowledge experts and just Googling it. And so that was really what led to the book, Algorithms of Oppression, which was a very long and detailed and, well, it's a book you don't read at night before you go to bed. Okay, I'm just going to say it's like a weekend Saturday read kind of thing. But I was, you know, I wrote that book and it's all of the reasons why we shouldn't just Google it and why we shouldn't just trust these large-scale digital media systems for very important information and knowledge transfer. And part of the root of that work and concern was really about the kinds of biases that we already knew were baked into knowledge and information systems, starting with things like the Library of Congress subject headings or the Dewey Decimal system. I mean, anybody here under 40 is like, what's that? But the rest of us with gray hair, this is all gray hair under here. Don't let this die fool you. We knew that, in fact, these systems were full of societal concerns. I mean, blatantly racist and

sexist kinds of language and classification schemes. And so I've been concerned with the underlying logics of the kinds of systems that seem invisible, that are also incredibly boring, because I think that it's in the boring and banal where the magic happens. I feel like that should be on a t-shirt. I was not the only one who was thinking about this. So my colleague, Julia Powles, who's now at UCLA, was also during those years, I finished graduate school in 2012. I was writing about this in, I guess, as early as 2010, 2011, 12. But across the way, across the Atlantic, Julia Powles and Hal Hodson were writing about what was happening with Google and DeepMind and their kind of takeover of the national healthcare system in the UK. And this was one of, we are a decade later, truly, still grappling with large Silicon Valley companies kind of encroaching upon incredibly sensitive, important data and knowledge about us. And what's more difficult, as it was a decade ago, is that these players are so large and so aggressive that it's difficult for us to even imagine doing our work without their kind of backbones that they're providing. Of course, in the UC, I'm in the Department of Information Studies at UCLA. We were the only department at UCLA who wrote a letter of protest about the UC moving its IT backbone to Google. We were literally, it was like 14 nerds who really knew what the consequences of that would be. Now we are deeply embedded with all kinds of systems across the UC and beyond where the major tech companies are really having access at an unprecedented level to public data and incredibly sensitive data. And so I'm going to talk about what I think the stakes of that are. Certainly, alongside that, we have algorithmic decision-making systems that are embedded across all kinds of industries now and that are deeply consequential in both life or death decisions that are made about people, whether they go to prison or not, whether they are first in line for a vaccine or not. I was just sharing with one of our colleagues earlier, I just anecdotally reminding about the when the COVID-19 vaccine came out and Stanford University Hospital, you probably remember this story, had to make a decision about who would get the vaccine first. Their algorithm, of course, sorted for people who were over 60, who were elderly, and it just happened to be that most of them were emeriti faculty who were at home and were not working in the hospital. And so the frontline workers were screened out of the COVID-19 vaccination first batches. So those kinds of things in terms of what are the models, what's the underlying logic of a model, what's the data that's used to train a model, and where are those models working to really over-determine what is possible for people and for society. These are the kinds of things that I wake up every day and talk about and work on and research. And of course, you can imagine that makes me, not the person you want to sit next to at a dinner party. Do you know? It's just really terrible. All right. We also are seeing these headlines all over the news about, newer developments in AI and the way in which it, for example, is biased or discriminates against different language groups, including, Americans, African Americans, or that is making decisions or predictions based on dialects. And I think that these are the kinds of things that we could have looked at a decade ago and saw the writing was on the wall that these things were happening in other systems. But now we know, and we could spend a whole day just talking about what are the logics underneath how these models get trained, what's the data they get trained on, the content moderators that are adjudicating content across a lot of different kinds of systems, they get it wrong, the way that software is used, of course, data labeling.

and things that go terribly wrong in that. And I'll talk a little bit about that. But when we start talking about large language models, we're seeing even worse kinds of results, or at least similar to the kinds of things that I saw when I was studying search engines. And some of these things, this was a great story that I put the citation here that you might want to check out about things like lighter or darker skin tones and how large language models relate to them. And of course, the way in which they ascribe certain kinds of values to people. In this study, it found that images for high-paying jobs, when you were looking in a large language model and asking it to generate images, higher paying jobs or higher class status occupations were ascribed lighter skin tones, or white people. That's really what it's saying. And darker skin tones were ascribed to things like fast food workers or social workers. So these are the kinds of things that I think are often under the hood that people who at a surface level use different kinds of technologies at the interface level might not ever think about in terms of how do these models work? What's the, again, how have they been trained? And these are incredibly important. My friend Deb Raji at UC Berkeley, she worked on a very important paper called Gender Shades with Timnit Jabrew and Joy Balwamini. This study, Gender Shades, was very important in helping us understand facial recognition systems and the way in which they are racially biased and have the least recognition or have the highest failure rate on darker melanated people, especially Black women. And that Gender Shades paper has had a big impact on the industry and facial recognition technologies. But Deb has gone on now to study things like how data labeling has had a tremendous impact on things like vision, AI. Here you can see in this image, this is machine learning now. When a machine is labeling automatically data that is fed into it, both of these hands are holding thermometers. But the machine learning algorithm recognizes the Black hand as holding a gun and labels it as such, and then labels the white hand correctly as holding a thermometer. So these are the kinds of things, again, that I think are incredibly concerning when we pull these out-of-the-box kinds of technologies and use them in our business and personal lives. Of course, bringing this closer to home, and you know, I think Dr. Singh is here, who is, you know, one of my heroes in this field, who I feel like is really more qualified than I am to speak about failure rates of AI in the field of medicine. Medicine is not my area of specialization, but you know that we have a kind of a twofold problem of both large language models being used by professionals in diagnostic ways, but we also have the public self-diagnosing through its use of lots of things. I know I'm not the only one here who has a PhD in WebMD, but I will tell you that for sure in the times when I didn't have good healthcare, that the internet was my doctor. And I know plenty of people today for whom that is the case too. And we don't have to be embarrassed. We're just doing our best. But imagine what this means then, of course, for the public. And of course, these are then structural problems that the sociologist in me also writes about. Like, what does it mean that we live in a country where healthcare is privatized, where it's increasingly difficult to access? Of course, we've seen what's happened to Medicare, what happens when politics completely decimate our social safety nets that were already so thin and delicate in this country. And then what does that do? Well, that forces more people to turn to digital systems to try to make sense of their lives and their health. I put a big red mark out on this because there was a moment under the Biden administration where we were starting to get some regulatory traction in the United States. And that's all gone.
So I'm just going to skip over this slide. I used

to talk about this, but there's no point because that's all over. And that is troublesome. So the question then to me is, how do we bring complex intelligence to AI-driven healthcare, which I think is a little bit different than how do we think about AI healthcare ethically? I think we want to always keep the humans in the forefront of the complex intelligence that we need in healthcare and other systems. So I've recently started collaborating with Donald Martin. He's formerly of Google, which is about the most hilarious thing that the universe could do to me is to pair me up with a former Google executive. But I really enjoy Donald's work, and I wanted to bring your attention to it because we are spending now a lot of time thinking about what does it mean for people, for communities to participate in the AI infrastructure. So you saw all of the kinds of things that are part of the current infrastructure. What does it mean for communities to actually be able to participate in building AI infrastructures that are directly beneficial back to them and their communities, where all of the knowledge and societal context that's missing from AI systems is something that communities can themselves hold on to and keep control over, which of course is the part of AI development that the big tech companies are the least interested in. And I find that so interesting that they, it's very expensive to get forensic on people. It's much easier to do kind of mass aggregation, unless you have $1 billion from the federal government, let's say to Palantir, to get forensic about immigration, then we see where the resources are distributed. But here's a kind of an example. Each of us is kind of living, here we have, kind of this image of a Black woman who has many, many factors that influence kind of her social context. She's Black, she experiences racial discrimination. She might be single, she might be mom, she might be Christian, maybe she lives in a red state, maybe there's issues around healthcare access, childcare costs, maybe she votes Democrat. Well, we know she votes Democrat, it's not even a maybe. She's an HBCU grad, she experiences gender discrimination. Obviously, she's also getting paid 60 cents on the dollar, 66 cents on the dollar, the wage gap. She's got student debt, and these are all factors that might be part of this specific person's experience as they walk into a healthcare situation. Now, we've done some modeling. Donald's done some incredible modeling, especially with respect to things like racial health disparity. And one of the things that we know, for example, is that AI developers are often using proxies to represent the complexity of all of the all that is her, right? So they might use a proxy like how much she spends on healthcare as an indicator of like her, whether she's getting good access to healthcare or the more she spends on healthcare, that might be a proxy for the better solutions that might be suggested to her, right, in a healthcare situation. It might signal that she's invested in her health, and so she's someone that a healthcare system might take that more seriously, take her more seriously, just by virtue of the fact that, let's say, she has insurance compared to someone who doesn't. Unfortunately, these factors also are part of the reason, for example, especially things around like wage gap, maybe that she's a single mom, those things might be factors in why she doesn't spend as much money or resource on healthcare, right? She maybe she's neglecting to take care of herself or get into those doctor's appointments because she's got the whole world on her back and she's handling a lot of business. And I can attest to even being married, that might also be the case too. So these are the kinds of things that where the proxies really are insufficient in the way the AI models are built. And these are the kinds of things that can lead to racial disparity. And we've been working together now
to study and understand what it means that when medical algorithms, for example, favor white patients over sick or black patients. This is like a personal issue for both of us. But we also know that it's very difficult to intervene at the level of like the systems that are getting adopted by healthcare systems in particular. So this is one of the reasons why this research is so important. And we're really open to talking to

that this is, you know, on your complex healthcare needs, that, you know, this somehow is would flag you in a system. And yet all of this other societal context is missing. So not only that the healthcare has structural inequities, you may not get to access to the best doctors who are willing to recommend you. You may not get the best notes taken about the problems that you're reporting, right? All of the kinds of things. You may just not have access to healthcare at all. We know those things increase things like underdiagnosis. We know from long histories of medical experimentation on Black communities that there's a weakened trust, a serious lack of trust in some cases on some issues in the healthcare system writ large, which would also keep people from coming and engaging. There's the racial wealth gap, which impacts your ability to engage in care. And all of those things really lead to decreased spending on healthcare. So if healthcare, again, spending is the proxy for being flagged for better healthcare, then we're in trouble. And this is just one example. There's just like so many ways that we could model the societal context that's missing from patient care. So Donald and I are working together now to develop what we're calling the Equitable AI Underwriters Lab, which is really a way that we can do more social context modeling around important problems and have communities be able to participate in developing the knowledge that's needed to, in many cases, probably signal that what the answer is not AI to solve their problems, but in fact, other kinds of structural and social interventions. So some of the things that I think we can do around this is think about bespoke small expert models with local control rather than, and I've I had a chance to speak with the chancellor here at UC San Diego. And one of the things that I was really heartened by was the fact that, you know, he was not interested in turning over the AI backbone to OpenAI, but rather to think about how does UC San Diego develop its own models. And then I was like, could you come be our chancellor at UCLA? So that probably isn't going to happen, but I'm just saying that those are the kind, that's the kind of way we need to be thinking, especially for those of us in the UC system. You know, we are public institutions, and I think that we have a job to be pointed toward the public good. And so this is one of the other provocations that I really, like, I just could have never imagined that I would have the honor to get to speak to a room full of people who are decision makers around the way that our public institutions will operate and move with the public. But the public good and our public institutions are massively under attack right now. I mean, this is not a secret, not only as scholars. I mean, I was sharing, Amy and I were lamenting that probably our work is illegal now under the Trump administration in terms of its focus on equity and inclusion and care for social justice. But, you know, the truth is we are one of the most powerful public institutions in the world and certainly in the United States. And so the decisions that we make are so incredibly important. And I know for a fact from spending a reasonable amount of time in Sacramento that the technology companies are constantly looking for opportunities to transfer public wealth from public systems and institutions into their coffers. And so we need to actually think again, and I point back to Julia Powell's early work in 2017, what does it mean when we turn to these companies to be the backbone? And how does that make patients and the public vulnerable? I think, you know, we also know that there's incredible data exposures that are happening. I was at Washington University in St. Louis a few years ago, meeting with medical doctors there. And one of the things that they talked about as unintended consequences of trying to do things like build interoperable systems and data sharing for patients across systems, both kind of like public and county health systems and the university healthcare system, was that

that data then was being opened up in ways that they had not intended for, you know, law enforcement agencies, foster care systems. So where a patient might report to their doctor confidentially, well, I'm in transition in my housing and I don't have a place to live right now. Maybe I'm couch surfing or maybe I'm precarious in my housing, that those notes then going into a system that might then be available to a social service system that then comes and takes the children away from that patient. So these are the kinds of things that are actually happening. And I would point to the work of Victoria Copeland, who has written about algorithmic predictive systems and the way in which they are pointed at women, for example, in Los Angeles who live on Skid Row, who are much more likely to lose their children, even though they have system support networks in place to care for those children while they are in transition. So that reducing those data exposures is so, so important. And I think that's just keeping a civil and human rights lens on the case and in the foreground. And then, of course, you know, we need human beings for social and contextual decision making. You know, in an instant, we have a different understanding of a person. I know all of us who interact with students, I don't have patience. Nobody wants that. But certainly with students, you know, we see what it's like when we think of them one way, we know them one way, and then we learn something else about them. I think about this sometimes with students who don't make it to class regularly. And then I learn, for example, that they're caring for a person who is deeply unwell. And that changes in an instant how I am ready to move with them and see them be successful in the classroom. So those are things that an AI system can't do for us. And I think that, again, it's very important that we think about that the variables, you know, AI-driven systems need a level of stability and standardization, just writ large. But we variables in this room are incredibly dynamic and different, and we're different moment to moment, day to day, year to year. So these things are things to keep in mind. And then, of course, for me, I just believe one of the most important interventions we can have as we're thinking about this is always thinking about the balance of resource investment in technology versus people. And, you know, when you think about $1 billion being put into a system like Palantir to gather forensic information on undocumented people, what could that $1 billion have done to help legalize people and set them up for success? So there's lots of ways to think about the way that we invest resources. So these are some books that if you're just getting into this conversation about technology and society, I, you know, this is like a great summer reading list. I threw Algorithms of Oppression in there if you're interested. But all of these books, I think, you know, you could walk away just with a like such a deeper understanding of the complexity. And I know it will help the work that you do as well. So last thing I'll just say is, you know, we now have systems at the federal level and in countries around the world that are collecting forensic level information on people in the public in the most anti-democratic ways. And of course, these are things that the government can't do because it would be illegal seven ways to Sunday. But it is not illegal when private companies do that. And when you think about the alliances that are coming between social media companies and other kinds of data collection companies, we in the UC have also been thinking about this. I wanted to kind of draw your attention to this responsible AI strategy report that you can just search for quickly and find online. In it talks about, and of course, you know, students have also been protesting the way in which their data and is going into systems. So Berkeley's had a big student protest around this. Faculty at UCLA, we've been very animated around this. But I think it's something to keep in mind, again, because at the hyper-local level of your interface or our interfaces with these systems, we might never think about what the

0: consequences of the kinds of data we collect on people can do to completely alter their lives. Last thing I'll say is, for those of you who train medical students, this is probably my favorite joke on Reddit right now. Your future doctor is using ChatGPT to pass med school, so you better start eating healthy. I love this. I think it just, you know, tells us some of the things we should be thinking about as we continue our work. And that's it. Thank you. We could take a few questions.
1: Yeah, we got some questions from the audience.
0: If you just want to do a deep breath, that's okay too. Listen, I'm really thrilled. Okay, here we go. Hi.
2: Yes, I'm thank you so much for your talk. Big fan of your work.
0: Thank you.
2: And I think one of the things I'm curious to hear you kind of reflect on and talk about is sort of this tension between accuracy and bias on the one hand and sort of privacy on the other. And you kind of mentioned how some of these don't grab the context. And so if we add more data, add more cultural context, maybe they'll get better. But that requires us to do more data collection, more tracking,
0: That's right.
2: more surveillance. So how do you think about that trade-off?
0: Yeah, I think that the data collection should, and there's really smart people doing work around things like data trust and community level control over data. I mean, for me, putting all that data in the hands of OpenAI or Google is not the way. But thinking about, and I was here last year for a similar conference and met Dr. Kalu Fox, and who's here at UC San Diego and is doing a lot of really interesting work around indigenous models of knowledge control. And so I'm really curious and interested in that kind of work. And we do that in libraries. We also think about not all knowledge is for everyone. You have to earn the right to have access to that knowledge. I think there's a lot of wisdom in thinking about those kinds of models. I know that in the US, and especially even in my field, we are just like strung out on the idea of open access and open data. But of course, that is a model that emanates largely from communities who don't live under surveillance, for whom that seems like a perfectly reasonable and logical way to organize information. You know, a patient should, and of course now we have in California, Jonathan Porat of the California Technology Officer just announced, I think in December, that we will be able to, you know, opt our own consumer data out of like data brokers and these kinds of systems, which I think is so incredibly important. We should be able to also do that, of course, with our medical records, our healthcare. So there is a tension between collecting more data and privacy, but I don't think we have to collect data in ways that it feeds into systems that harm us. What is very helpful is when, and of course, Black women's mortality during childbirth, for example, is a very important issue that other Black women would not know is an issue were it not understood in aggregate. And then, of course, the leading advocate on this issue, in fact, a Black woman just passed away two or three weeks ago in childbirth, which is a total devastation. So I think we have to figure out, how do we solve problems for groups of people that don't have to translate to their problems being inserted into large systems? And those are the kinds of things where data trusts and community level control. So we're doing a lot of work at the Center on Resilience and Digital Justice that I lead with working with civil rights groups, for example, and really helping them understand the role they play in protecting communities. We need legislation and regulation that keeps those data trusts private and usable for people. And that also would probably mean we have some reimagining to do about healthcare delivery as well, which happens in these, again, large aggregated models, national models. I mean, UCLA Health is constantly adding clinics, for example, and like massively upskilling, standardizing. But, you know, some of us are old enough to remember when the doctor, our doctor, was the repository of the knowledge.

0: right? Not the AI system. So I think, you know, these are really complex issues we're going to have to solve. They probably won't get solved with AI, but they will get solved, I think, with thoughtful people working on the kind of legislative front, the community, social movement level, the technical system and security levels. And then, you know, I think there's also, for me, I guess living in California, I can't not think about what happens to all of our knowledge when the grid goes down, or, you know, there's a fire or there's no power or all the things too. So I think it's also really important that we have these knowledge systems that can persist beyond electricity or other kinds of things that might immediately thwart the whole project. It's a really good question. It's a difficult one to answer too.
1: Okay. So this question relates to your very last one. Is it Reddit quote that, you know, the future physicians are using AI? Well, I'm faculty at UCSD Pharmacy here, and I have a course right now. My students said, oh yeah, we uploaded your lecture materials onto an AI platform to allow them to get the summary of what, although I do reviews for them. What is your policy at UCLA, and what's your stance on students using AI uploading faculty notes?
0: Well, no. That's my policy. We don't have a campus policy yet. We're constantly talking about this in larger forums of faculty. This has been an issue where you would think there's more of a divide among the faculty. You know, our North Campus faculty were like the humanities, social science, arts faculty, and our South Campus are the engineering and medicine faculty, life science faculty, geographically. And you would think this would be a big issue, divide issue, but actually it's been so fascinating for me to watch my colleagues in statistics and data science and computational medicine who are feel just like you. What are you doing uploading all my data sets to ChatGPT? Like, they're very concerned. I mean, obviously we all should be concerned. My books and work have already been stolen by Anthropic and OpenAI to train their models, you know. Oh, everybody here should be checking too for the lawsuit and register and see if your books and articles have been training AI models, because there's a nationwide lawsuit going on for all of our stolen intellectual property. So do that. But also, I mean, I just realized this is being recorded for television too. So also, you at home should check your stuff too. So, you know, I think the policies should be, every student on campus should be taking these kind of critical AI literacy courses. We should really mandate these, and we should teach students these kinds of things and more. We have a freshman cluster course called Data Justice and Society that I teach in, and, the exercise of just teaching the students to, for one class period of 70 minutes, close the laptop, put the phone in the bag, and be with me as I give a lecture is so stress-inducing for them. And so we are also having to teach students, and we're really committed to teaching students how to sit in a 70-minute lecture without transcribing. It's like at the airline counter. It's like... you know, they don't have to do that. So you know, this is the consequence of lots of policies that we have had about getting good grades, getting all the points, getting the as many points as possible to get the grade, which pass the test, which has very little relationship to, are you learning? And so that tension is a tension I think everyone is grappling with. And obviously AI is making it more difficult, but we are resisting very much in trying to get students to go old school, because we're Gen X. I don't know. That's all we know how to do. Thank you.

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I'm going to present some data from a study I did to evaluate the ecology of hominin scavenging, but I'll start by talking a bit more broadly about how archaeologists can use evidence from butchered animal bones to understand prehistoric meat eating in terms of potentially both hunting and scavenging. So as someone who studies prehistory, I start with a totally blank canvas when I attempt to reconstruct the diets of ancient humans. I try to paint a picture of the past that I know will always be incomplete. We will never have all the pixels, but I'm dedicated to finding the filters on the lenses through which we can peer back in time and try to reconstruct something rich in detail, like this National Geographic illustration of what I can only describe as a hominin meat picnic. One of the fun things about studying hominin meat eating is there are so many different lines of evidence that we can use to do so. We can use chimpanzee and human forager diets, and the talks earlier today have addressed some of this. We can look at hominin fossils themselves. We can look at the size and shape of teeth. The talk before mine by Margaret addressed this a bit. We can look at jaws and skulls, and we can look at even body size and shape. We can also look at the chemistry, which is what the talk before mine really focused on, of those actual hominin fossils. We can look at animal fossils, particularly those with direct evidence for butchery, and that's what I'll focus on a little bit after this. To do that, we often use a method called actualism, where we either do experiments or make observations in the present. We look at bones on the present for traces left of behavior from those experiments or observations. We then look at fossils in the past, see if we can find similar traces, and then we can infer that similar behaviors occurred in the past. We can also look at the archaeological record at tools made by hominins that were used for meat eating. And we can even use newer methods like looking at ancient molecules. And so less than a year and a half ago, a team of archaeologists announced that they had found ancient animal proteins, basically the residue of blood, skin, and flesh from animals, on the edges of 17 stone tools from an excavation in Jordan dating back to 250,000 years ago. It kind of blows my mind a bit that now we have direct evidence for even what kinds of animals hominins were butchering a quarter of a million years ago. In this case, we're talking about camels, wild cattle, rhino, horses, and duck. So I use a method called taphonomy. This is the lens that I most often look through to examine the diets of early humans. Taphonomy is the study of what happens to an organism after its death until its discovery as a fossil. Here's a great illustration by a paper by Nina Jablonski and colleagues of a possible taphonomic scenario resulting in the accumulation of giant panda bones in a cave in China. I'm particularly interested in what happens right at and after death. So that's that middle row, really between boxes number 3 and 4. And when it comes to thinking about hominin meat eating, the main way to investigate this is through the study of animal fossils with butchery marks, including cut marks made from skinning, disarticulating, and defleshing animals, as well as percussion marks left by bashing bones open to get at the fat and calorie-rich marrow. I also study tooth marks and other chewing damage left by carnivores. The lens I use is literally a hand lens, like a simple magnifying glass that I can use to identify these marks on fossil bones. So I'm going to take you on a taphonomic timeline of what we know about the earliest evidence for hominin carnivory. And the bulk of the evidence for the earliest carnivory in human evolutionary history really comes from three sites in Ethiopia. The oldest is a 3.3 million year old site called Dikika, where a team led by people including Jessica Thompson and Shannon McFerrin discovered just a handful of bones, including those pictured on the left with possible butchery marks on them. Two other sites from Ethiopia called Gona and Bori. The bones on the right are from pictures of bones with butchery marks from Bori. Those date to 2.6 and 2.5 million years ago, respectively. They also preserve a handful of butchery marked fossils. While much ink has been spilled about whether some of these marks are actually butchery marks and not marks made by crocodiles, mammalian carnivores, or other butchery mark mimics like sedimentary abrasion, the importance of these sites is that they signal the beginning of a dietary shift in hominin evolution to occasionally, but apparently only occasionally, butchering and eating animals.
There was a shift at 2 million years ago when we have the first evidence of both persistent carnivory and early access to small animals, and I'll explain what that means. And the image up here is of some butchered animal fossils from this site called Kanjera South in southwestern Kenya. This is some research that I've been involved in, led by Rick Potts and Tom Plummer, as well as Jennifer Parkinson and Joe Ferraro. At Kanjera, there's clear evidence from hundreds of butchery-marked fossil bones, animal bones, that hominins acquired and processed numerous, relatively complete small animal carcasses for meat and marrow. They got to these animals first before other predators and butchered the meatier parts of them. So that's the early access part. The Kanjera hominins also had at least occasional access to meat and marrow from larger-sized animals. An important difference between this and the earlier sites where we do see evidence of hominin butchery is that there's evidence for hominin butchery on bones at Kanjera from three stratigraphic intervals that span hundreds to thousands of years. So hominins were coming back to this place in southwestern Kenya over and over again over a long period of time to butcher animals. This is what persistent carnivory is. And this gives us a sense that this dietary behavior is becoming more important, or at least it's becoming more commonplace. Just a little bit later in time, work led by David Braun in a place called Kubifora in northern Kenya, there's evidence for hominin butchery marks on turtles, crocodiles, and fish. So at this time, hominins are already broadening their butchery behavior to include both aquatic as well as terrestrial animals. There's another shift that happened about 1.5 million years ago. From several different bone assemblages from the sites of Olduvai Gorge, some of which date back to about 1.8 million years ago, and Kubifora, some of which date back to 1.5 million years ago, led by a variety of different teams, there's evidence from the skeletal parts that were transported and butchered at these sites, hominins had early access to large animal carcasses. Basically, they were now able to get to these carcasses first and butcher the meatier parts of large animals. The photo up here is of butchery marks on a 1.5 million year old fossil antelope leg bone from Kubifora in northern Kenya. And this is part of an assemblage that I studied and excavated as part of my dissertation. So you're probably picturing hominins striding out onto the African savanna, armed with their stone-tipped spears, getting ready to hunt these animals, like this bronze sculpture reconstruction of a Homo erectus from the Hall of Human Origins at the Smithsonian, carrying a goat-sized gazelle on her back. Well, the earliest solid evidence for hunting technology doesn't come into the record until 500,000 years ago, with these spear points from a site called Katupan in South Africa that have what are called diagnostic impact fractures on their tips, indicating that they were definitely used as the ends of weapons. It's possible that hominins were hunting with unmodified rocks or sharpened sticks made into spears, maybe like the Fongoli chimpanzees, or other basically archaeologically invisible tools, but we haven't figured out a way to detect this yet in the prehistoric record. And this is particularly likely in the case of the small animals at Kanjera. So many of the small animals themselves were juveniles, and very young defenseless antelopes are often stashed in thick grass clumps for several weeks by their mothers. It doesn't take very sophisticated technology to basically walk up to those little antelopes and bop them on the head, and then you have dinner. So what made early human carnivory or early hominin carnivory unique, particularly compared to the possible diet of our earliest ancestors as well as the diets of chimpanzees? There are four things. The first is that it involved big animals, and so animals much larger than themselves. As you heard from the talks earlier today, chimpanzees don't hunt animals that are larger than themselves. This is a really useful reconstruction of an extinct elephant being butchered by a group of Homo erectus based on a 1 million year old archaeological site. I'm in

involved in studying from a Smithsonian research site in southern Kenya called Ilorga Sile. The second thing is that it involved tool use. And rare occasions, including the Fongoli chimps aside, we don't think that our earliest ancestors necessarily used tools when they hunted. Hominins also don't have the sharp teeth of mammalian carnivores to be able to get through the skin of large animals, let alone slice meat off of their bones and bash them open to get marrow. It also likely involves something called deferred consumption, which is basically not eating something right away as soon as you find it. This is a weird thing that humans do. We don't go to the grocery store, sit down in the middle of the aisles, open the packages, and start eating, I guess, unless we're really hungry. But in the earliest record of hominin meat eating, we have evidence that hominins transported carcass parts to central places for some kind of communal consumption, potentially food sharing. So if early humans were eating meat from large animals for about 2 million years, before we have evidence, good solid evidence for hunting technology, how were they getting access to them? One suggestion is that they were scavenging the leftovers from large carnivore kills. And I should point out that this is something that is very rarely seen in chimpanzee behavior. Chimps don't seem to look at dead things and think of them as food, things that are already dead. So what does scavenging look like behaviorally and ecologically? There have been two main kinds of scavenging that have been proposed for early hominins. The first is called confrontational or aggressive or power scavenging. This is when hominins actively chase carnivores off of kills, presumably getting access to a lot of meat and marrow in the process. There was probably a pretty high risk of injury of or predation of the hominins themselves when they did this, and there are a few hominins with bite marks on them from carnivores to indicate that this did happen at least occasionally. The second is passive scavenging, and this is waiting until carnivores are completely done eating a kill, they've moved off, the scene is safe, hominins could go in and eat the leftovers. One of the main criticisms of the passive scavenging idea is that there probably wouldn't be much worth going after when carnivores were done eating their fill. But is this the case? I decided to try to answer this question by simulating passive scavenging in a modern African ecosystem similar to those in which our earliest meat-eating ancestors lived. And I'm very happy to leave simulating confrontational scavenging to somebody else. So is passive scavenging worth it? The research I'll be talking about here was part of my dissertation, and it was published a few years ago in the Journal of Human Evolution. In 2002 to 2003, I spent 7 months in a game reserve in central Kenya called Olpejeta Conservancy, which you can see here on a zoomed-in map of Kenya, and I simulated passive scavenging. I specifically chose this conservancy, Olpejeta, because the carnivore community is dominated by lions, and most models of hominin scavenging are based on interactions with large felids, including lions, leopards, and extinct saber-tooths. There have been a few other scavenging studies that were done before mine, but these were done in the Serengeti and Ngorongoro ecosystems of Tanzania, as well as the Masai Mara ecosystem of Kenya. That's actually all one big ecosystem that happens to be separated by an international border. But these ecosystems have unusually high numbers of predators and particularly high competition among predator species. So I was interested in going to a felid-dominated ecosystem to simulate passive scavenging. So Olpejeta is an African savanna ecosystem. It was about 100 square kilometers when I was there. It was called Sweetwater's Game Reserve when I was there. Now it's been expanded to almost 4 times that size. And here you see some images of what it looked like there. It has mixed grassland and woodland vegetation. All the photos on this slide are photos I took in the reserve. The vegetation map on the top left shows open grassy areas that are in black. They generally run east-west on kind of high plateaus. The photos with the giraffe with the zebras in the background are a good example of what those open grassy areas look like. There's a permanent river called the Owasso Niro that runs north-south through the reserve. You can see that on the western side with that green strip. That green is basically riverine vegetation, trees particularly dominated by yellow fever acacia or acacia xanthifolia. There's a picture of that on the top right. The dominant bush in the ecosystem is called Euclea. This is noted in the bright blue areas. You can see that on the top middle. Whistling thorn acacia or acacia drepanolobium are also very prevalent. Those are noted in light blue on the vegetation map. And the yellow and pink areas on that map are areas of mixed bushland, woodland, and grassland in kind of different proportions. The predator community during the time of my study was dominated by lions, as I mentioned.

mentioned already, and the herbivore community was dominated by zebras, followed by warthog, impala, buffalo, and baboon. So my study methods were pretty simple. After finding out about a carnivore kill from a variety of sources, I would wait until the lions were completely satiated, like this one in this photo with a distended belly full of warthog. This was a really happy, sleepy lion. And I would document what was left on their kills. I had two advantages over my earlier ancestors. I had a four-wheel drive vehicle, and I had an armed guard with me at all times, lessening the likelihood of me becoming one of my own samples. In the time that I was at Elpegida, I collected 24 kill samples from several different species of carnivores, which you can see in the left column of this table. But I'm going to focus particularly on the lion kills today, as that's my largest sample and the most relevant for thinking about models of hominin scavenging. I separated the prey into two size divisions related to how we classify the size of animals when we're doing archaeological analyses, but here I'm just generally calling them large or small. Larger animals are over 250 pounds, small animals less than 250 pounds. I documented the location and estimated the amount of meat left over after the lions had their fill. And here are some examples of what these leftovers looked like. The top right is a picture of a zebra rib cage with quite a bit of meat left on it, and the bottom right is a picture of a part of a limb of a young Grant's gazelle with hardly any scraps left. And I should say specifically that I followed previous researchers in defining bulk flesh as masses of muscle more at least 10% of their original size. Flesh scraps were usually pieces of flesh less than the size of the palm of your hand, but over 2 to 3 centimeters and weighing more than about a third of a pound. So how much meat can a scavenger eat from a large animal, something like a zebra or a large antelope? I'm going to walk you through the axes of this graph before I show you the data. So the x-axis is a skeletal element or bone arranged in groups from left to right with the total sample size of each bone listed in parentheses. The important part is the left two bones are bones of the hind limb, then bones of the forelimb, then bones of the torso, and all the way on the right are bones of the head and neck. The y-axis is the proportion of those bones in all samples with three different levels of flesh availability. And I've basically colored them like a traffic light: green for bulk flesh, yellow for flesh scraps, and red for no flesh. So what did I find? You see a lot of green and yellow on there. In large kills, over 50% of bones were abandoned with large muscle masses still on them in green, and 95% of the bones had either bulk flesh or flesh scraps, which you see in yellow. That's from large prey. Small prey is a different story. Only a single bone on smaller lion kills retained bulk flesh on it. About half the bones still had some flesh scraps, and the other half were totally defleshed. You can see that in red. And one take home from the study is that if you're an early human scavenging from a lion kill, the size of the prey really matters. So how does this translate into actually how much meat a scavenger could eat? We can use weights of adult wildebeest and zebra, which are pictured here. The hind limb of a wildebeest yields about 19 pounds of meat, a zebra about 50 pounds. A defleshed hind limb of a wildebeest would be about 2 pounds, defleshed zebra about 5 pounds. That's only a single hind limb. A defleshed wildebeest carcass could yield 12 pounds of meat. A defleshed zebra carcass could yield about 34 pounds of meat. So if we estimate 4 calories per gram of meat, this is about 2,200 calories from a wildebeest and almost 6,100 calories from a zebra. And these are defleshed. Translating this into things we can understand here, that's about a little more than 5.5 In-N-Out burgers worth of meat from a wildebeest, a little more than 15.5 burgers worth of meat from a zebra. Using an estimate of somewhere between 2,100 and 2,300 calories per day required for Homo erectus, a defleshed wildebeest is pretty much your daily caloric requirement. This is even without breaking the bones to get at the marrow inside. So the main take-home message is that I think scavenging from even relatively defleshed carcasses would have been a profitable and worthwhile activity for hominins. I just want to acknowledge Government of Kenya, the funding, my PhD advisor, and the people and the predators and the prey of Elpegida. Thank you.

0: Welcome, everyone, to our Cognitive Health and Resilience panel. This is a topic that is both deeply personal and profoundly special. As our population ages, more and more people are touched by memory decline, dementia, and other cognitive challenges of sustaining attention and adaptability. So along these challenges, we also seek remarkable examples of resilience. These are individuals who are going to maintain cognitive flexibility, sharpness, purpose for life, and creativity. So the central question before us is, what enables the brain, the body, the mind to remain resilient across a lifespan? And equally important, how can we promote resilience for everyone, not just lucky few? Well, luckily for us, we have foremost experts in this space to join us on the stage. Dr. Aaron Sunderman, Dr. Ann Moore, and our community member, Dr. Carolyn Dunmore. My name is Fadil Zidane, and I'm also a neuroscientist here at UC San Diego, and I study the effects of mindfulness meditation and psychedelics on resilience and the ability of our brain to demonstrate resilience and the way that it can change as a function of mental training. So why don't we get a little intro from our panelists, starting with Dr. Sunderman.
1: Good afternoon, everyone. It's a pleasure to be here and to be having this conversation with you all. I am an associate professor in the Department of Psychiatry at UCSD. I do research in Alzheimer's disease. And when we think about Alzheimer's disease and dementia, we can often feel hopeless. As if it's an inevitable part of aging for some of us. But the research tells us a different story. So the encouraging news is the research suggests that there actually are things that we can do to build resilience in our brain that can then reduce our risk of dementia or even delay the onset of it by some years. One of the most compelling pieces of evidence for this comes from the Lancet Commission on Dementia Prevention. So their analysis of over a million people over decades of research found that 45% of dementia cases can potentially be prevented by addressing lifestyle factors or modifiable health factors. So this means that almost half of dementia cases are not inevitable, and in fact, they are within our power of influence. So that's great news. So what are these factors? Well, I'm going to talk about a few that have some of the strongest evidence, and you've heard all these before, so but that's no surprise because these things contribute to cognitive resilience, mental health resilience, physical resilience. It's all interconnected. Physical activity is probably one of our most powerful tools. If someone asked me, what can I do to reduce my risk of dementia, if there's just one thing, I would say physical activity. Even moderate activity. So brisk walking for 150 minutes a week reduces dementia risk by 20 to 30%. And the benefits of physical activity are really multifold. So there's the heart-brain connection. So physical activity, it promotes blood flow to the brain, which gives the brain energy, and it helps to promote new brain connections. It also reduces risk of hypertension and diabetes, which are very strong risk factors for dementia. And it helps to relieve anxiety, depression, and inflammation. All these help to support brain health. And then there's social engagement, which we've definitely heard about. So social isolation in studies is actually associated with smaller brain region sizes, and we're talking about

0: about centers responsible for memory and thinking. So social engagement is really, really a critical piece. So doing things like this, volunteering, joining community groups are not just enjoyable, they're protective. Age-related hearing loss is one of the strongest risk factors for dementia. We are not sure why. It could be that it contributes to social isolation. It could also be that there is reduced stimulation to the auditory cortex, which is actually housed next, right near our memory center of our brain. We're not sure. But regardless of why, the good news is that it's one of the most modifiable risk factors with hearing aids. Lifelong learning and mental stimulation, we've heard a lot about that. People with higher levels of education have lower levels of dementia, but it's never too late. You know, doing things even in late life, learning new skills, new hobbies, reading, all those things can help protect your brain. Now, what if we combined all these protective factors together? Could we create a really effective dementia risk prevention strategy? The U.S. Pointer trial, it was a nationwide study, was designed to address just this question. This was a clinical trial where older adults at higher risk for dementia were randomly assigned to either a structured and monitored lifestyle intervention program that addressed exercise, diet, cognitive training, just overall health monitoring, or a self-guided intervention that also addressed all these domains, but it was self-guided. And this went on for 2 years. Well, their highly anticipated results were just released last July. The good news is that in both groups, cognitive function improved. And this is impressive because we expect some degree of decline in our cognitive function just naturally with age. So not only did the people in this trial not decline at all, but they actually improved. And it was the people in the structured, monitored group that actually improved great, even more so. So this is great. So the message I want to leave you with is one of empowerment. Of course, we can't change our age or our genes, but we can certainly build resilience in the brain to help ward off age-related brain changes and dementia brain changes. These are no guarantees, but if we just do small and consistent changes across these domains, we certainly can put the odds in our favor. So thank you.
1: Dr. Moore?
2: Yeah, thank you for that, Aaron. That was really great. Hello, good afternoon. I'm Marianne Moore. I'm a professor of psychiatry at UCSD. I'm a clinical neuropsychologist by training. And my research studies, you know, cognitive aging and trying to identify risk for cognitive decline early on in a diverse range of populations. So people at risk for Alzheimer's disease, also people with serious mental illness. And more recently, I've also been working with cancer survivors. And Aaron and I were kind of chatting about what we were going to talk about today, and I decided to give you a top 10 list of some things you can actually do to help compensate for some brain changes that affect all of us as we age. And I also thought about memorizing them, but one of the tips is to write it down. So I have, have my notes right here. So if you have paper and a pen, get that out. And I'm going to go over 10 things that that we teach when we do cognitive rehabilitation strategies to folks that are just things you probably already know, but good reminders and can really help us make these little changes in addition to the things Aaron was talking about, physical activity, social interaction, intellectually stimulating activities. These are also tips you can do in your daily life to help with cognitive resilience and reserve. So the first one is focused on processing speed. Processing speed is, you know, how we're able to integrate the information around us. And it does slow in normal aging. It's the one cognitive domain we just definitively see slowing throughout the lifespan. So it just takes us longer to process

information as we get older. But we're wiser, so slower and wiser is the name of the game. So the first tip I already mentioned, get information in writing, take notes, write things down. Number two, allow yourself extra time to complete tasks. If you're working for a deadline, you may need to begin sooner than you did when you were younger, and that's okay. Plan for extra time and also plan for breaks. It's recommended to give yourself brain breaks, ideally, you know, 1 to 5 minutes every half hour or so. I know sometimes when we're working for big deadlines, that can be really tough. But even just 5 minutes every hour can really just give your brain that refresh it needs. And during that brain break, it can be getting up and going for a walk, having a snack, doing a little bit of mindfulness or deep breathing, just turning away from a screen or the activity that you're doing, and letting your brain have that time to rest. Number three, be patient with yourself. You will get there. It just might take you a little bit longer, and that's okay. Number four, increase the time you take between activities. So sometimes, especially when we're, you know, in our 20s and 30s, we kind of plan our days back to back to back to back with activities. As we get older, it just gets harder for the brain to keep up with that. So if you know you're going to have a really busy day, you have a doctor's appointment in the morning, and then you have lunch with a friend, and then you have yoga in the afternoon, and then maybe you have a friend's birthday party that evening, give yourself time to rest your brain the next day. Maybe plan to take the next day off and just plan for those extended breaks, the busier you are. Number five, I'm going to move on to some memory tips. The number one memory question people tend to ask is about remembering names. And that is something that we all can struggle with. So one thing that can be really helpful is trying verbal or visual associations that can make the names more meaningful. So I'm just going to pick on you, in the front row. What's your name? Mari. So Mari, some visual associations I would use, has a beautiful yellow top on, has short gray hair and has a really nice smile. And those are visual associations I would put together with Mari. So the next time I see her would help me remember her name. You also want to say the name at least three times in conversation. So Mari, thank you for volunteering to be my example today. Next is establishing routines to help you limit how much you need to remember. Routines are key to preserving our brain health. You know, because for each thing you have to remember in your brain, it gets so full and it's just harder than as new things come in and you have so many competing things. So as much as you can offload having to remember things by establishing routines, it can be incredibly helpful. And there's a ton of research just on the cognitive benefits of routines. Number seven, put important things away in a designated space. So always have a home for your most important items: phone, keys, wallet, medications. Put them in the same place every time. That's building that routine. That's taking that out of your working memory and freeing up that space. Also use memory aids, calendars, day planners, memory books, you know, are your best friend. That's also part of just getting it out of your working memory there and into a space. So you don't have to try to remember. Something people often struggle with is what we call prospective memory. And that's the ability to remember things happening in the future. So when was that doctor's appointment I had? My husband's the worst. Like, first thing in the morning every day, he's like, okay, so what's on the schedule today? And when was that thing we had tomorrow? And what's the thing on the weekend? And I'm like, it's on the calendar. Just go look on the calendar. That's what it's for. Number nine, and this one has to do with our ability to have selective attention or, you know, help with filtering out extraneous information, which can be more challenging sometimes as we age, and especially if we're dealing with things like hearing loss. So minimize external distractions as much as you can.
You know, if you're having a conversation with someone and you find you're just getting really distracted by everything that's going on around you, ask to move to a quieter place. If

0: you're having a phone call and, you know, the dog's barking and, you know, your kids are in the background making noise or whatever it may be, move to a different space. Maximize your environment to optimize your cognitive performance. And the last tip I have is ask for help. So it's always okay to ask for help. You don't have to remember to do everything on your own. And I'll stop there and pass it along to Caroline.
1: Okay, my name is Carolyn Dunmore, and I've been a participant with the Tao study and on Alzheimer's. And it was interesting because coming from a background of being in the foster care system and growing up in the foster care system, and I was blessed to have two homes. I'm going to try to do this very quickly. Okay. And so in my second home, you know, was always the pressure of, you know, you got to remember this, you got to remember that. They'd send me to the store to get stuff, and I'd come and say, I forgot. So I've noticed in school, I was having difficulties with spelling words. So that means I've got to put in more effort to study harder because I notice I'm not recalling what I'm studying. Okay. We had the test, and one of the young ladies, bless her heart, and she was giving me the words and everything, and I went, and I couldn't repeat all of them. I couldn't repeat them. And bless her little heart, and I could just see her out the side of my eyes. She was so uncomfortable. But this was her first time being in the situation of testing. So she was shadowing. And I felt so bad for her because I knew where I was. I knew where I was, and I knew where I had come from to be where I am today. So there are times when I will play off not remembering anything. What? Who? I don't know. Refresh my memory, okay? Oh, yes, I do remember. I do remember. But the things that I do to help me to achieve to where I am today is that I have to write it down. I have to have a routine. And I have to be honest with myself. If I'm not honest with nobody else, I'm going to be honest with myself. And I love me more than anything. You can tell me that, but I love me more than anything. Okay, so therefore, I'm going to help whomever needs to be helped. What they have all brought to you all tonight is today is very important. I watched my foster mom with dementia. So I understood what was going to be. So therefore, I did all the research I could do to help me to maintain me and anybody else that I need that I come in contact with. Resilience. I give that all to God because He is my source. I've learned how to forgive people that have done some ugly things. That is what has been keeping me young, is to release that stress. When I find that stress, you're stressing me in my life, I cut you out. I cut you out. I drop you like a hot potato. Okay. I love peace and will hurt you about some peace. But I do. I honestly do believe that all this has been a help. This is my first time being here. I hope it won't be my last. I'm looking forward to helping those that understand that even though we have our shortcomings, we may not always remember. Be patient with yourself. Be patient with yourself. More than anything, give yourself some grace and love yourself. And I don't know, is there anything else you want me to say?
2: Oh, yeah, there is, but... careful, be careful what you ask for. Thank you so much to our panelists. It was really insightful. What I'm seeing is this kind of common theme across not only this panel, but the whole day, about being patient with ourselves and cultivating awareness to kind of be present-centered, finding ways to regulate our emotions and the stressors that arise on our day-to-day life. And what we've seen in our laboratory is that we can actually train the mind in many different ways to offset some of the age-related deficits that may just naturally occur. And what we're seeing is that you don't necessarily have to be a Buddhist monk or an expert

0: to go faster, and your ability to process things in real time, which we believe has this kind of domino effect on our overall physical and psychological health that's mediated, that's facilitated through improvements in your cognition. So I want to see, are there other tools that your research has shown us, whether it's technology, whether it's appreciating differences in sex differences, on how cognitive processes are manifested, that can help inform us in appreciating what cognitive resilience looks like?
1: Great question. So I study sex differences, the influence of sex in Alzheimer's disease. Why do women represent 2/3 of Alzheimer's cases? I'm dedicated to trying to figure out why. One line of my research is very focused on sex differences in cognitive abilities throughout the lifespan and how that contributes to detection of Alzheimer's disease later in life. Women tend to have an advantage in verbal memory. So memory for words, stories, things like that. Men have their advantages too. They tend to do better with visuospatial function. This is, of course, averages. There's certainly a lot of women out there who excel in visuospatial. It's not me. But these are all just averages. So one thing that my work focuses on is how does that verbal, because verbal memory is one of the domains that is the first to decline in Alzheimer's disease, and one of the domains with the most prominent declines, most of our tests that to detect early stage Alzheimer's disease are verbal memory tests. So how does the female advantage in verbal memory affect our ability to detect Alzheimer's disease in women? Because a lot of these tests don't adjust. They might adjust for your age or your years of education, but unfortunately, some of them don't adjust for sex. So a lot of my research is suggesting that women may be more advanced and their brain changes when they actually become when they show enough cognitive symptoms to be diagnosed with early stage Alzheimer's disease. So that is just one example of how cognitive abilities throughout your life can influence, later life detection methods and your risk.
0: So just really quick. So basically, because females are more advanced than males, I think you used those words.
2: She definitely used those words, yes.
0: That it might be harder to diagnose early onset dementia in females versus males because of the big difference. So are there any strategies or things that females could look out for to better diagnose, better help kind of grab these symptoms as they arise from your work?
1: You know, I would say be attuned to yourself. Be perceptive. We know when we decline more so than anyone else. And, you know, be an advocate for yourself. When you go to the doctor and, you know, you explain what you're feeling, what you're noticing, be an advocate for yourself. You know, even if, a cognitive test says, oh, no, you're still in the normal range, explain what you're experiencing. And don't just take that as this is the end, no more. Really advocate for yourself and what you are experiencing, I would say.
0: That's beautiful. Thank you so much. Dr. Moore, any technologies out there, any kind of interventions that you've found to be uniquely efficacious?
3: So a lot of the work we do is what we call digital phenotyping, which is using technology we have in our everyday life, so our smartphones, wrist wearables like our Apple Watches and Fitbits, to see if it can help us better understand our brain health. And in one of our ongoing studies, we're doing what we call passive digital phenotyping, which means we don't have to, the participant doesn't have to do anything. They just have to install some phones on or some apps on their phone, and they have to wear a Fitbit we give them, and then we just track their behaviors. We track where they go throughout the day, how many steps they take, how they sleep, their screen time uses, and seeing if this type of data can help us identify

0: early risk for Alzheimer's disease. And some of the newer research or newer analyses we've been doing, we've finally finished enrollment in the study and started to look at the data and seen that based on GPS data from the smartphone, that the further people travel throughout the day is related to less risk for Alzheimer's disease. People who are staying home more and have just a smaller footprint in their daily life have higher risk. And it makes sense. And it's nice when the data backs up what we're finding. So in other research, what we've found is that it's a cumulative effect of engagement in physical activity, engagement in social interactions, and engagements of cognitively stimulating activities every day that really puts you at highest risk, not risk, lack of risk for cognitive decline, puts you in the best position. So all of these things in and of themselves are great, but if you cumulatively are doing a little bit of all of these things every day, it's really been found to be the most beneficial.
1: Wow, that's really fascinating, which makes me look at my commute to La Jolla much differently. And maybe I should move to Imperial Beach, I guess, or that's really remarkable. I never heard that before. Thank you for that insight. So, you know, Carolyn, I really appreciate your take on prayer and your, you know, your community, your church community, on how that has kind of manifested in your eyes as a form of resilience. But I was wondering if you could share with us other habits, exercises, social activities that you participate in that you have felt have impacted or enhanced your cognitive resilience.
2: I exercise 2 days a week. I take the stairs every day. I keep myself active. If you move, you're not going to lose it. But if you don't move, you're going to lose it all. Seriously. No, seriously. I started out doing crossword puzzles to keep my mind stimulated, reading the dictionary as a little girl because I'm fascinated with words. These are the kind of things that I kind of work towards, but my own personal relationship with God is a totally different thing. Yes, I'm active in my church. I go to church every Sunday. I'm part of the, I'm the head for the hospitality committee where I live. I came in and they immediately put me to work as the tennis association's secretary. Now I am the president of the tenant association. Nobody wanted the job. So they elected me. So I keep busy.
1: Yeah, I sounds like it. So, and I'm seeing this common theme also about this principle of you use it or you lose it. And I think, you know, from the work that we've done, we scan people's brains, especially older adults that have chronic pain, and we see that their brains are total. They're different. I mean, they're different. If you know, you have chronic pain, and you have, if you have chronic pain, you likely have other what we call comorbidities like depression, anxiety, and perhaps a sedentary lifestyle because you can't move so much. But what we also find is that just 4 days of mental training, mindfulness-based mental training, can change stabilized pathways in the brain that are predictive of feeling less pain. And it's unique in the way that mindfulness works is that it's not necessarily taking the pain away, but rather it's just changing the relationship that you have with your pain.
2: Yes.
1: Where you can kind of disentangle the idea that this is my pain or that my identity makes up this pain. My identity makes up this kind of what my physician called a chronic disease and whatnot. And so I think what we're seeing are some of these skills that we're talking about are skills that we can harness throughout an entire lifetime, but they seem to be uniquely efficacious at an older age, and some of the work that we're seeing across a lot of laboratories at UCSD and in the world is that you don't need years of training to reap the benefits. That even one session

0: can make you feel better. And so it accumulates because there's this idea that the state of feeling better with more training will eventually develop into a trait. It becomes your temperament. And that's really a reflection of the malleability of the human condition and how much change, which is inevitable in our lives, can be facilitated with intention. So cognitive resilience clearly has biological, psychological, and social dimensions. But if you all had to highlight one key factor, whether it's hormones or technology or meditation or anything else that you believe holds promise for promoting resilience and healthy aging, what would it be and why? And if you feel the liberty to speak from a personal standpoint, by all means, or you can cite your own research as well.
1: Exercise. The research consistently shows, as Dr. Sunderman was mentioning, exercise is the number one thing to promote brain health.
2: And that's, I know that it might seem counterintuitive, like, but that helps with my maintaining my weight and my musculature, but it's just blood flow to the brain, and it's just nourishing your synapses and giving them the nutrients it needs to build new synapses. But I'd also just like to highlight learning new skills, super important. Just trying new things, anything to make the brain create new synapses. Don't just repeat and do the same thing you do all the time. Try to do something novel that kind of leads to new brain connections. I think that is very important.
1: I guess I would also say, because we haven't talked about mental health yet, but depression and anxiety are not a part of normal aging and can significantly impact how our brain functions, especially our memory, our ability to pay attention, our ability to process information. The good news is there, depression and anxiety and other mental health symptoms are treatable. So if you are experiencing those symptoms, don't brush them off as part of normal aging, but seek help for that, because if you get this mental health symptoms improved, then you'll notice a positive improvement on your brain health as well.
0: Well said. Do you want to add anything, Carolyn?
3: Not really.
0: Okay. I love it. Awareness. Cultivating awareness. Do we have questions that
4: yes,
0: we...
4: Yes. Okay. So we'll be collecting some cards right now, but I'll kick us off with some. Okay. So people want to know about the factors that have been attributed to the higher rates of Alzheimer's in women. Can one of you speak to that?
2: Yes. There's a few. So one thing that people always ask me is it because women tend to live longer? So the longer lifespan means they're at an older age for longer. And guess what? Older age is the strongest risk factor for Alzheimer's disease. So is it that? Well, we have done studies that statistically adjust for this phenomenon, and we find it contributes somewhat, but not all. So there's definitely other factors at play. There's a lot of research into, so basically what that does, this sex difference, it gives us a clue, right? It gives us a clue that there are sex disparate factors at play in the disease. And if we study these factors, it's kind of like a window into the disease etiology for all. So those sex disparate factors that we've been looking at are definitely sex hormones. And the fact that females experience menopause, that is a unique experience to females. Men have this nice gradual decline of testosterone that's pretty much symptom-free. It is so not fair. Women experience menopause, and the research suggests that there's actually brain changes that occur with menopause, one of the big ones being how the brain utilizes energy. There are serious changes in that. In fact, there was a speaker earlier today that focused on ketone bodies. And what happens is the brain energy

0: energy source switches from glucose more so to ketone bodies. What else? There is also a lot of research on sex chromosomes. So women have two X, this is biology refresher, two X chromosomes in women. Men have X and a Y chromosome. So because there's the same genes on both X chromosomes, what females experience is a random X chromosome inactivation. So one of your X chromosome is inactivated randomly, and that is to stop overexpression of these genes because we don't need two times of that. Well, some there's a lot of times our chromosomes will escape what we call inactivation escape, which means that we do have a double dose of these gene products. And there's some research coming out that some of these gene products are associated with things like inflammation and can might be contributing to an Alzheimer's disease risk. So those two examples of some research that's going on trying to understand why women have a higher risk.
1: Great, thank you. Here's a great question. How does cognitive resilience correlate with traumatic and adverse life events?
2: I this isn't my area of expertise per se, but I would imagine that a traumatic event would be associated with weaker cognitive resilience. Or as Dr. Newman said, which I like this idea that the antithesis of resilience is frailty. And so probably cognitive frailty is a function of higher trauma. But there is this construct in psychology that's well established called post-traumatic growth. And it's the ability from somebody to, quote unquote, recover from a traumatic event in a way that isn't debilitating to their well-being. And I would imagine that the mediator of that, the reason that that occurs, is through enhanced cognitive resilience. So perhaps using different tools like cognitive strategies, physical exercise, diet that's anti-inflammatory, a positive social network, staying active, doing novel things, this kind of potpourri of things that are available to us can kind of help offset that relationship between weakened cognitive resilience and trauma. The panelists agree with everything I just said. Yes.
1: There was a lot of nodding
2: speechless.
1: There. Okay.
2: So.
1: Fantastic. Yeah, that means you answered it well. Okay. How about, what is the data or the research on brain training programs? Effective, not effective, certain programs better than others?
3: It's mixed. There's a couple different kinds of brain training programs. There's brain training programs that are restorative brain training programs. Those are things like Luminosity is one, the Achille, I don't remember the rest of the name of Achille, but, and it's training you on one specific cognitive mechanism. So like processing speed, for example, you're going to be doing one task over and over and over and over and over and over and over again to kind of retrain those neurons to improve at that task. The evidence shows it's really good at improving your ability to do that task, but it's weaker when it shows when you look at translation of those improvements to functioning in your everyday life. There's another type of cognitive training called compensatory cognitive training, which is based on kind of some of the tips I gave you earlier, where you find assistance and aids and ways to help you not have to rely on your brain for everything, like writing it down, using calendars, things like that. And the evidence is pretty strong for compensatory cognitive training. There is some work, and we're doing a study right now where it's a kind of, we're doing a hybrid approach of both restorative and compensatory training. So far, it's looking pretty good, but that's an ongoing clinical trial. So come back next year and I'll give you the results.
0: Well, I'm glad you went first because... You said it better than I did. I was going to comment on brain games like Lumosity. Be cautious of their claims. Lumosity actually was hit with a $2 million lawsuit from the FDA as to false claims for reducing your risk of dementia. So they don't hurt, certainly, but as Dr. Moore said, they improve your ability to do that particular task, and they can be fun. So there's that. But just take, you know, be

0: cautious when you hear claims.
1: And I would say video games are more fun, right?
2: Or the Wordle.
3: Okay, great. So is there research either on alcohol and drug use and cognitive resilience, or either past alcohol and drug use, so like in your 20s and 30s, or current alcohol and drug use on cognitive resilience? What does the research say on this?
0: I hope alcohol use in your 20s doesn't affect dear Lord.
3: A lot of people in trouble if that's the case.
0: I would... So in older adults, this is inconsistent, but there is some evidence that moderate alcohol use can actually be beneficial for the brain. Heavy alcohol use is consistently associated with poor cognitive function and greater risk. But there is some evidence that, you know, maybe a glass of red wine a day, and who knows, maybe that's because that is fosters social connection, and people who drink tend to be with others, and so that could be a factor in that association. But I don't know about younger alcohol use, but definitely the heavy alcohol use at any point in life is certainly not advisable and ill protective.
1: I was just going to say, yeah, I'm not familiar with the research on early use either, but research is, you know, more and more it is coming out that any alcohol use is not good for you right now. Take that for what it is. You know, also if you look at the populations in the world where there's the most successful agers and the people who live to be the oldest, it's places like, you know, this island, I think it's this island in Greece. Am I getting that correct? Where it has the most centenarians in the world. And these people drink alcohol every day and, you know, eat a Mediterranean diet. So I think there's still a lot unknown about the effects of alcohol, but, you know, moderation, as Aaron said, is important.
4: I think that's exactly what I was going to say. I think that might be culturally relative, because it seems that the more alcohol and carbohydrates Italians eat, the longer they live. I'm not sure how that works, but Their diets aren't processed, but they, you know, there's a bottle of wine at lunch, and lunch is 3 hours long. I have no idea how anyone gets work done, but perhaps that's the key there. Although drugs, you know, that's a massive category, I would imagine. So if you're sharing needles and doing heroin a lot every day, or things like that, you're probably going to be very low on the cognitive resilience side. So just throwing that in the dark. I'm guessing. So, but it's a great question, and I think we're seeing, yes, that there are some detriments, but the jury's still out. And I think it's culturally relative, honestly. Why are you drinking, right? That's probably an important question.
3: Well, thank you all so much for such a fantastic panel. So appreciate all your time. You guys were great.

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And so what I've titled is Microgravity at Scale. What we've heard about in terms of these use cases are insights of how zero gravity affects mostly biological systems. And so how do we take that to the next scale so that we can really commercialize on these great space stations that we just saw? So I'm going to talk a little bit about how we got here. So you've got this floating cube. That is a real photo. And one interesting thing that the space station group will know, if you take just a nice camera and take an image on the space station, because you're still under the GPS satellites, they're still geotagged wherever they took the photo. So you can actually watch the photo, the sequence of photos as they're transiting a country or something else like that. We found that out a couple of years ago. It's really cool. So I talked about an ecosystem. There's really three parts to commercialize space in the part that we're talking about in the biomedical space. There's infrastructure, which is how do I get to, where do I go, and how do I get back from space? On the other side, there's use cases. Where does zero gravity actually affect it? And then middleware is really, as it sounds, is in the middle that take terrestrial processes, terrestrial supply chains, and operate them in a spaceflight environment. And that's where we fit. And there are others that do that. But we'll show you a little bit about some of the work that we've done with the Sanford Institute and the ICE Corps and UCSD as a whole. So I put this in just about every talk I do, because we talk about space and zero gravity, which are interrelated but different concepts. So you can go to space, you can just go straight up and be in space, but gravity is still pulling on you. You actually have to orbit a celestial body to remove gravity for anything longer than a few seconds. You can do drop towers, you can do the Vomit Comet, which is how they shot Apollo 13. But anything long duration, you do have to orbit a celestial body. But once you're there, you have this kind of base layer of differences. So you don't have convective heat flow, you don't have hydrostatic pressure, you don't have sedimentation. And then that reflects, that obviously then affects kind of a level further down that can advance or increase the aging rate of certain biological systems. It can change the cell signaling, all different types of things that you've heard about here today. So a little bit about where we fit in this. Space Tango's done just about every mission since 2017, and I'll tie it back to Peggy. She didn't know this was coming, but you actually installed our first experiments in 2017, and we've been flying since then. But we mostly do them in these boxes that you can see some of our employees and customers holding in these photos. So we basically take these ideas, we shrink them down into these boxes. Now, this is what's in some of these boxes. Some of these are Kat's work. Some of these are Dr. Motri's work and what Eleni talked about. You've got tissue chips. You've got some bacterial studies. You've got all different types in there. But we basically shrink those down into these labs that go up and down. And so that's where I'm going to get to is where we're going. Is right now we're flying a lot of metal. We're flying a lot of circuit boards to and from space. And we're getting these insights, but that's not scale because ultimately, the unit cost to the customers are a little too high right now. And so now we've got to go to the next step with these commercial stations to gain more insight and more production value, more economically, that makes it more economically feasible. So I love just showing these photos. Again, that shows some of Kat's work. But what I love about the bubble study, so I'm going to go into the physical science space real quick. These are some bubble studies that we did. And while you can't quite see them with this resolution, they are perfect spheres, which is very cool. And actually in the top right one, you can actually see the optics system looking back at you through the sphere. So it's a very M.C. Escher image of these perfect spheres. And that's actually a boiling experiment that you see there. So we always love to show kind of a little bit of the art that comes from some of the work. You heard a little bit about today. It's just a coincidence that actually SpaceX 33 returned just a few days ago. So we had a different team, and actually Paul Gamble, our project manager, is here, who's been here with the other teams who were doing the deintegration. And both Kat and Allison talked about that a little bit. But I at least wanted to show that we did that. They're obviously doing the samples, processing the samples and everything right now. Sheldon, I'm sorry you're texting in that photo, but I did ask Kat earlier if I could use it. So
So now we've got to where we're going. We do have the space station. It's been a great asset. It does have a few years left, but we have both commercial space stations like VAST and Axiom and some others, as well as some potential reentry capsules that are now going to allow some of this insight move into scale into different architectures. And it's very exciting to imagine how these kind of supply chains are going to work. So I'll end with, how do you solve that? So, you know, one of these, a solution that we've really been working with, and I think a lot of the industry is going to move to something that's much more robotic, that has more of the sampling on orbit, where you can kind of actually come up with experiments, put together different components on orbit, gain insight, not have to fly the samples down, things like that. So this is a concept that we have. You've got a robotic arm with a microscope on it. You've got these sleds there that actually have culture bags in them. And this is something that we're really working on to look at this next generation of infrastructure opportunities. And the last thing I'll show, we've talked a lot about drug discovery and high throughput drug screening. How do you actually now take that application, implement it in an architecture like this, so that you're getting, I go back to, as I've made these sales pitches over the last decade, you know, how do you bring down the cost? How do you increase the throughput to answer these questions, much more rapidly than we have been so far.

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Hi, everybody. My name is Juan Carlos Carranza, and I'm here today to talk to you about the Student Success Coaching Program, a program to empower first-generation college students to achieve their goals. We're an initiative that's a partnership between UC San Diego's Student Affairs and the undergraduate colleges to partner with academic advising to really provide students with a customized support system for their journey at UCSD. So to get started, I want to talk a little bit about what it means to be first-gen. The University of California system defines first gen as neither parent having completed a four-year degree, meaning that neither parent completed a bachelor's degree, went to college for 4 years. And while that sounds like a very generic description, we understand that the first gen experience is something that can encompass a wide range of experiences. And that because of that, first gen students may face very unique opportunities and challenges as they try to navigate the four-year college experience here at UCSD. So what our program really aims to do is provide students with some of that support and some of that foundation and infrastructure that they might not have as easy access to as students whose families and immediate networks are more familiar with the four-year college process. So a little bit about the first-gen population at UC San Diego specifically. About 37% of undergraduate students at UC San Diego identify as first-generation. And about 35% of those first-gen students are Latinx. The thing about first-gen is it's what we call a hidden identity. So not everybody can see who is first-gen. You can't look around a room and assume who's first-gen. And so sometimes that can feel like a very isolating experience because you don't know who shares that first-gen identity and experience with you. So what we try to do at the Success Coaching Program is to help students understand what that identity means, feel empowered by it, and try to build connections around that identity. So to talk a little bit more about the program, I'll go into what success coaching actually is. So who are we? What is this program? We really think about success coaching as your personalized team of advocates who provide you with a customized support to make sure you achieve your goals and maximize your college experience. We recognize that every student at UCSD is unique and you

have your own strengths, backgrounds, and goals, and we want to make sure that you find your specific pathway at UCSD to help you achieve those. And that will look different for every student. And so we want to make sure that you understand what your goals are, what your strengths are, and really use those to your advantage to make the most out of your college experience. So who are we and how do we work? Each student in the Success Coaching Program gets what we call their success team. And who this is a professional success coach who's a staff member who is trained to work with you one-on-one, like myself. There's about one of us at each of the undergraduate colleges, and also a team of undergraduate peer coaches. These are current UCSD students who've been trained to support you, and again, whose experiences are closer to you and who may share some tips and tricks about what their experiences have been like along the way. And how do we work? So we work with you one-on-one, either in person or virtually, to connect about whatever challenges or goals you may have. Everything from learning how to study for your classes to reviewing your resume and sending out your grad school applications. We really work with students across their 4 or 5 years at UCSD to make the most out of their journey. In addition to our one-on-one coaching, we also provide students with personalized success plans. Again, knowing that each student has a unique pathway, has a distinct major, and has their own unique goals, to really try to understand what do they want their time at UCSD to look like? What's a combination of classes, internships, extracurriculars that will make them get the most out of their undergraduate career? We also offer skills-based workshops, everything from how do you craft a cover letter to how do you reach out to a professor and what do you even do in office hours? Again, to really give students the technical and the practical advice that they might need to really make their journey their own. And then finally, we have a wealth of online resources and materials that students can use when they're not meeting with us one-on-one. We have a whole course on Canvas that provides students with different activities, videos, readings that they can do to really think about how are they getting the most out of college? How are they attending office hours, applying for the right kinds of jobs, getting the right kind of co-curricular activities, really making sure that you have all the tools that you need to make your time at UCSD your own. We recognize that everyone's college journey is unique, and so we want to work with you to uncover what your unique strengths are, to create a roadmap of what college should look like for you. So there are certain milestones that every student wants to hit throughout their time at UCSD, and so we work with you to identify, one, what are those milestones, and two, what do you need to get there, and how can we work together, and how can you use all of the resources that UCSD has at your disposal to your advantage? And you don't have to take my word for it. We have a quote from our most recent student satisfaction survey where one student shared their experience. They said that what was most beneficial to them was having someone to talk to where they could lay out their plans and goals for the quarter and be guided on how to move forward to succeed. They felt that it was a safe space for them to celebrate their achievements, whether big or small, and they were encouraged to always do more. Overall, the advice, guidance, and motivation provided by coaching was super helpful. And we hope that you get the same kind of experience through Success Coaching, again, to feel empowered about who you are, what you want to do, and how you can make the most of your time here, and to be celebrated for who you are and for all that you do. We really like to celebrate the big wins, but also the small wins. So even when a student goes to office hours for the first time, if you're meeting with a TA for the first time, if you're getting your first midterm grade back and you want to celebrate that, we want to make sure that we're there for you with the challenges and also with the successes. And if you want to learn more about our program, we encourage you to get connected with us. You can follow us on Instagram at @UCSD_successcoaching or to visit our website at successcoaching.ucsd.edu to learn more about our program, learn more about our staff and the people who make Success Coaching work, and to get excited about potentially making a one-on-one appointment with us. We hope to see you there, and we're so excited for you to potentially engage with our program. Thank you again.

the outcomes for today, what I hope I'm going to sort of impart is, number one, I want to sort of talk about resilience so that when you leave here and other people you

know we're talking about resilience, you can say, you know, resilience is a word that gets thrown around a whole lot. It's a hot topic. And here's how some of the aging experts in the country are thinking about it and using it and why it changes with time and it matters for your health. I also want to give you sort of two examples of categories of questions that are driving a lot of the work that I'm doing at Duke with a large team of people at Duke. And then I want to hear your questions. So I'll share with you sort of the questions that are driving us and some sneak peeks of the answers that we're getting along those lines. And then I'd love to hear your questions. All right. I often start out, I'm a clinician, I'm a geriatrician. So I often start out my presentations with a patient case. Today, what I thought I would start with is instead a family anecdote, because it really sort of encompasses a lot of what we're going to sort of hear about resilience. So this is my dad and my two sons, and that picture was about 9 years ago. So my dad and my mom retired from where I grew up on a farm in Arkansas, and they moved to a new farm in North Carolina so that they could be closer to me and my family. And we said that my dad traded in his work title for a new title of MVG, which was Most Valuable Grandparent, because he leaned into this role. He loved teaching these boys to horseback ride, to fish, and he also carted them around to every practice, game, performance, everything that they did. This was just what he loved doing. In this picture, he's about 72 and they're 8 and 10. They look like twins, but they're not. And on one day, because they spent so much time together, right about when this picture was taken, they all got a GI virus. So on the same day, they all had the same GI virus. So we've all had it. We know the misery, 6 to 8 hours of absolute sick as a dog. And then you get better, and it's just kind of a matter of rehydrating and recovery. So I did what I often did on the day after all of this had happened, and then the next day they were sort of back into it by that evening. And after work, I left work about 6 or 6:30 and met my dad, where he had one of the kids, at a baseball field for baseball practice. And I crawled up into the stands next to him, and the kids are out there playing baseball. And I look at my dad, and my dad, who is this robust guy in his early 70s, horseback riding every day, running kids around, you know, looked like kind of uncharacteristically peaked, like sort of just, you know, a little tired. He's had a water bottle with him. He was, you know, and I said, Dad, are you still sick? Like, you could have called in sick. You didn't have to take the kids to baseball today. Are you okay? And he said, I'm fine. He said, you know, but I will tell you, in this 98 degree North Carolina summer, watching those kids, watching Chris run around those bases like nothing ever happened yesterday, it just lets me know I don't bounce back like I used to. And I think that story says so much about resilience and what it's all about. Because on the one hand, even though he's a healthy guy, he's nobody's definition of frail or, you know, many people would say he looks younger than his age. But when you get stressed, when something hits you, it's just that not quite bouncing back. And he made a full recovery. You know, it wasn't like the GI virus took him out, but it just was a little bit slower, took a little bit more of a toll on him. And that's kind of the classic thing about age-related changes in resilience. But a couple other things about this story that I think are really important is that he was actually demonstrating some great resilience in certain domains. You know, he was using humor to kind of get through it. He was doing what my mom always used to tell us when we were kids. In this family, you inherited a suck it up gene, and I expect you to express it. And, you know, so he's doing a little bit of like, all right, I'm just going to show some grit and some efficacy and power through it because I want to be here. And I think that what we see, too, is that sometimes there are age related changes in that variety of resilience that the data would say go in the positive direction. So whereas physically his resilience is maybe not what it was when he was a teenager, you know, the suck it up gene is strong. And so this kind of gets at, you know, resilience is a hot topic right now in aging research. This is me and my friend Peter Abadir, who's at Johns Hopkins. We were very honored to get to co-chair this conference that was held. That was the National Institute on Aging bringing together a lot of sort of thought leaders and
people who study resilience in health, because kind of what the National Institute on Aging was saying was, you guys are all turning in grants using the word resilience.

And you're kind of using it in different ways. So can you come together, sit in a hotel conference room for a little while and like get your act together about what's resilience and how do you define it? And we sort of acknowledge that there really are, you know, there are people who mostly study physical health, there are people who mostly study cognitive health, and there are people who mostly study psychological or psychosocial health. And we were all using resilience because it resonates with all of us, but we were all using it just a little bit differently. And the other nice thing about sitting in a room with each other was we all also realized that it's really arbitrary to break these into different domains because they are all part of our health, right? So how well we're doing and how well we're functioning and what we can do really is kind of all these things. And so we tried to come away with what we called sort of a cosmopolitan appreciation of resilience. And rather than saying this group saying it right or this group saying it wrong, we sort of said, look, fundamentally, we all kind of agree that we've all developed our own sort of frameworks and tools for measuring and definitions. But at its core, it has something to do with entailing a positive or adaptive response to a stressor. And the stressor is important here. Just like I used to tell my kids, you can't be brave unless you're afraid. being brave doesn't mean you're not afraid of something. It means you're afraid and you do it anyway. Being resilient implies that there's some sort of a stressor. There's something that you're overcoming. So we all kind of agreed that that's part of the root of our definition. And then beyond that, we all sort of agreed to respect each other in the different sort of frameworks and tools and ways that we've hashed out to think about it. And so I personally, because I'm a medical doctor and it's just the training that I've had and the questions that have always driven me are sort of about physical resilience to a biological stressor, health stressor. So that's what I'm going to talk about here, but I want to just acknowledge, and you'll hear throughout the talk, elements that rise up of how also psychological resilience is really important and comes into play. Cognitive resilience is a big part of what I do in sort of this biological resilience frame. So I want to just first sort of ground us all that, you know, these words sometimes get used slightly differently, but they're all important. They're all part of health. Okay, so because I said I mostly think about sort of physical, biological health and resilience, I understand everything in human health as this kind of constant balancing act that our body is doing to try to remain at equilibrium or homeostasis. That is health. And that all of us sort of are a complex dynamic system. Now, there's a whole science built around studying complex dynamic systems, which might be the economy, which might be society. Multiple, you know, certain machines are complex dynamic systems, but the human body is a classic complex dynamic system because what defines a complex dynamic system is that it's a system made up of multiple subsystems that all talk to each other and are trying to keep the entire big system at this sort of state of equilibrium or stability. And what we see that in a human, those little subsystems, we could divide them into your organ systems. Within the organs, there are tissues that work together as a system. Within those, there are cells. And inside the cells, there's these subcellular and molecular organisms, right? But what's important is that all of this, if something perturbs some part of the system, other parts of the system have feed forward and feedback mechanisms that sort of try to get the whole system back at a steady state, right? And a lot of how I understand sort of problems with health, states of unhealth, is generally when that system is not at a steady state. So the system is constantly dealing with just small perturbations, like getting a little bit dehydrated or changing in temperature, things like that. And everything is kind of trying to keep you at your set points. Keep your body temperature the same, keep your blood pressure the same, keep your heart rate the same, despite these little kind of challenges that we're throwing its way. And then sometimes what happens is a bigger challenge comes its way. So an actual disease. So all of resilience is this sort of mechanisms that we have in place to sort of withstand these challenges. And we really think of disease or injury as a substantial stress to that system. And then it becomes a vicious cycle. This is the vicious cycle of aging. So what we know is that that system just, even if you're very lucky and you dodge cancer or heart disease or a major autoimmune

illness, even if you're very lucky and don't have one of those diseases, all of our bodies are, as time passes, undergoing small detriments to that system's ability to robustly, quickly adapt and change to perturbations. Now, if you get a diagnosis or a disease, you sort of take a big hit to the system. Now the system has much less resilience just to deal with those little tiny daily perturbations, and it puts you at risk of the next condition. So this is sort of the vicious cycle of multiple chronic conditions that can occur. And then the thing is, too, that all of this has this molecular basis. So within every one of you, in every cell in your body, there are fundamental biological processes going on at the molecular and cellular level that are critical to health and your cell's ability to respond to these little stressors, whether it's a change in temperature, a change in the amount of a nutrient that's available, lack of nutrients, or physical damage. These are sort of the systems, and you've already sort of heard about some of them, right? So mobility energizing stores, what do you need for that? Mitochondria. You need healthy mitochondria that are working in order to mobilize energy when you need it in a time of stress or crisis. So all of these sort of biological systems are fundamentally important to the whole person being able to respond to stressors that come along. And that's a lot of what you're going to hear in the next keynote talk. My friend, Dr. John Newman, is going to talk about some sort of the trying to re-engineer, if you will, the biology at the fundamental level to re-engineer a more youthful biology, which in theory should make all of the cells better able to respond and be resilient to any disease or threat that comes their way. That's the sort of holy grail. That's what we're all sort of aiming toward now, is to understand the biological aging process well enough that we can, to borrow a word that sometimes seems a little goofy, hack it, to be able to hack the biology and make it more youthful, more the way that the reason that a 10-year-old can get a GI virus and the next day run around the baseball field like nothing happened. All right, so when we get into this, it's really important to realize that the pace of this biological aging, so as I said, every single one of us has these processes going on in our cells, responding to little perturbations all the time, and every single one of us is aging. We started aging when we drew our first breath. Aging is not something that happens after 65. Aging is happening across the lifespan. We're all aging, but we're not aging at the same pace. And that's a critical thing that, this is two of my colleagues at Duke, Moffitt and Caspi, Avshalom Caspi and Terry Moffitt, who happen to be a married couple, but also both incredible scientists. And one of the projects that they have done for 30 years is they have done the Dunedin Project. So this is named for Dunedin, New Zealand, which is a city in New Zealand where 50-something years ago, they enrolled almost every single baby that was born in this small town in New Zealand between 1972 and 1973. They have 1,000 people, and they've been following them since that time. So it's one of the largest and most deeply phenotyped birth cohorts in the world now. What you're looking at here is photos. Each one of those photos is actually 10 faces. So it's a computer amalgam of 10 faces to protect the identity of the real people. But those are each face represents 10 faces of the people from Dunedin taken when they were 38 years old. Now remember, it's a birth cohort. They were all born the same year. They're 38 years old. But what you can see, I think, is that some of the faces look younger than 38. And some of the faces look older than 38. And the way they selected which 10 to put together was based on a tool that Moffitt and Caspi have developed out of the Dunedin cohort that is called the pace of aging measure. So what they did was they took these people between ages 28 and 38. They measured 18 things that we can measure that are things like their gingival health, their gums. How healthy were their gums? They measured over that period of time things like how long could they stand on one foot? How many seconds? Things like that. These are things that even in a 28 to a 38-year-old, getting worse, and they looked at not how much what they were at 38, but the pace, the slope. How quickly were they changing between age 28 and 38?
They put all these together with fancy statistics.

statistics and came up with one number. Using that number, they selected the 10 women and the 10 men who had the best number, 10 that had the worst, 10 right in the meaty middle of the normal curve, and looked at their faces. And it's shocking, right? Like, we can see it in the phenotype, but this is saying that the underlying sort of mapped onto that very perfectly. Now, interestingly, this is, we've heard about Brian Johnson. Brian Johnson is one of the enthusiasts of the longevity craze. And he has something that anybody here happen to be on the leaderboard of the Rejuvenation Olympics. So you can actually go to this website, Rejuvenation Olympics, and you can, I think it's that you spit in a cup and send it in. And they've now taken that Dunedin pace of aging measure and they've mapped it onto an epigenetic tool. So again, you can get a single number, a score, that tells you what your pace of aging is. And what it comes out as is, like, so he, right on the day that I took this snapshot from the leaderboard, he's not always number one, but he's usually in the top 10. And this was, on that day, he was number one. And his pace of aging is shown as 0.54. So what he's claiming is that his, for every one chronological year that he ages, he's biologically aging only 0.54 years. So now, many people have disputed whether it really works like that. But the thing that I think is pretty interesting and cool here is that he's using, I mean, this is like this big, people from around the world are sending their spit in and having their pace of aging measure, and they're using the Dunedin pace of aging, which is actually built on really strong science and bears out and is cool stuff. So I love the fact that this is, you know, generating interest. People want to know their number. The Dunedin study also has now done it with a brain MRI. So with one single structural brain MRI, they can analyze it in a certain way and they get the pace of aging of the brain. All right. So, and as I said, that tool was built on people aged 28 to 38. But what we see is that by late life, the patients that I take care of as a geriatrician, we can start to see wide discrepancies, right, in people's biological aging. So these are two men that are both 72. And you can certainly imagine that if I'm a surgeon and I'm looking at taking these folks to surgery, I have a pretty good guess which one I think is maybe a better surgical candidate and likely to recover better, even though they're the same chronological age, right? But sometimes people really surprise us. So think about two different patients evaluated the same day, same clinic, nearly the same chronological age. They're both considering a knee replacement surgery. She is 76. She's a caregiver for her husband who has late stage Parkinson's disease. Her main motivation for having this knee replaced is she wants to be able to take better care of him. But she lives a mostly sedentary life, has a lot of chronic illness, has undergone some other surgeries in the past, but it's been a while since she went under the knife. Next patient, 75-year-old man, wants a knee replacement because he loves to play tennis and golf. He wants to get back to the game. He's got a great wife and daughters nearby that, you know, are kind of his support system. We could all imagine that if I told you these two people, they're now going to go to the OR on the same day, get their knee replaced. One of them is going to have the course like B, where everybody after they get their knee replaced has a few days where their function is poor and they have to lay around in bed. But one of them's going to completely recover, get back to how he was before, or maybe even better. And the other one is going to have that knee replacement, and it's going to be complication after complication, wound infection, delirium, problems, you know, and the family will always say, if we had only known how that was going to go, we never would have let them have that surgery, right? And most of us would probably take a guess, if I told you this is what's going to happen, that probably the man is going to get B, and that woman is the one who's going to have C. But what we kind of realized when we were thinking about this in the Duke Pepper Center, which is where we study a lot of this resilience, is that sometimes we get that wrong. And we mostly get it right, but there's these outlier cases where somebody you thought was going to do great didn't do so great, or the opposite. Somebody that you really, you know, were recommending, don't do the aggressive chemo, don't do the surgery, don't do. And then they did, and you know, they did great. So the questions that are kind of driving us are, why is it that there are patients that can look kind of similar even sometimes, experience a very similar health stressor, and they just do so differently? Can we get better at predicting so that we can give better advice to people? And then can we leverage what we learn about

psychological health and their physical health before we stress them. Then we look at a stressor. And again, we've done this in different kinds of paradigms of stressors. We measure something about the stressor to try to get a size of the magnitude, because not all surgeries are created equal. Some are bigger stressors than others. And then we follow them over time. So we're trying to basically map out through repeated measures of health how they did and see if, and then we also know that that typically correlates to long-term outcomes like survival and health. So I'm just going to give you kind of one example of the way that we've kind of tried to capture or measure resilience. Sometimes we measure it just by looking at the trajectory itself. Other times we do this thing called the expected recovery differential, where we take a big group of people that have all been exposed to the same stressor, and we use data that we had from at the beginning, like their functional status, what comorbidities they had, how well they rated their self-rated health, depression scores, things like that. And we put that all into a statistic model and we predict how this person should be doing at 6 months based on everybody's data. And then we look at how they actually did. And that difference becomes what we call their recovery differential. So most people don't have a big differential because most people do exactly how we predict they would do. But what we're looking for is those outliers, those people who were a lot more resilient or a lot less resilient than we would have thought that they would be. So we're kind of asking the question, how much better or worse did this person do than I thought they were going to do? This is just a proof of concept study. We took a big database like this of people who had had hip fractures. So the only thing these people had in common was they had all had a hip fracture. And we had a blood draw right when they came in to the ER with their acute hip fracture. We picked out a couple of these, you know, as I said, these biological processes that everybody agrees, these were ones that we thought, okay, we have some measures that we could get from this blood that sort of map on to a few domains of biological process that we think would be especially important to your recovery from a hip fracture. We measured those in the blood. And then it turned out that that panel of biomarkers, knowing nothing else about these people, predicted almost 40%. Of the variability and how people did, which for people who study biomarkers, that's huge, because a lot of times how people do in health has a lot to do with a lot of other stuff, like their desire to get better and what chronic conditions and what medicines they're on and stuff. But so the fact that just the biomarkers predicted almost 40% of this variability was huge, and it all went with exactly what we would have hypothesized. So those people who did a lot better than we thought they would, they tended to have very low cellular senescence. Cellular senescence is something you might hear about later today, but one of the features of aging. They tended to have low markers of inflammation. They were not chronically inflamed people. They had high mitochondrial function, big strong mitochondria, and they had high levels of other cellular metabolism. And then the people who didn't do so well had the opposite. So then, based partly on that, we set up a new study of people that were coming in for an elective surgery. Now, the reason we did an elective surgery was the problem with doing it in a hip fracture. You can't plan your hip fracture. Nobody plans to have a hip fracture tomorrow. So we don't have measures of them before. So we did this kind of experimental test where the nice thing about an elective surgery is it's kind of like a big stressor, but people are planning to do it. So we had an opportunity to meet with those people in the 2 weeks before their surgery and collect a lot of information. So we collected a lot of information about their cognitive health, their physical health. We put them through the paces with these things called provocative tests where we're actually stressing them a little bit. You know, we're saying we want to know how well you're going to hold up to this big real world stressor of a surgery. We're going to actually stress you a little bit and see how you do with a little stressor and see if that will help us predict. Then during the surgery, we measured a lot of stuff. And then for 1, 2, 4, and 6 months after, we measured a bunch of stuff again. So I just want to say a shout out to these participants. 203 people over 60 planning a major surgery took the time and the effort to come in and let us measure hundreds of pieces of data on them from multiple data points. And without them, we would not know the things that we're about to learn from this study. So shout out to people who participate in research. Also shout out there, sorry, to my friend and colleague, Kathleen Colonna-Marique, who's the co-PI of this study with me, and is an absolute pleasure to work with.
So these are kind of the provocative tests that we did. We did dual task gait speed testing, where you look at the difference between if you make somebody just walk, and then if you make them walk and do math problems or do cognitive problems at the same time.

Yeah, when we're stressed and having to think and do cognitive stuff, everybody slows down a little bit. But the people who slow down more, sometimes that can show me something. It can be a, you know, they actually tell you in geriatrics, a pearl I learned was if you're walking somebody to the room and you start talking, oh, how was your trip, blah, blah, if they have to stop to answer the question, can sometimes be an early sign of problems. Okay, another one we did was this near-infrared spectroscopy where you can see me doing it to somebody here where she's got some wires hooked up on her forehead, and what I'm looking at is her cerebral vascular reactivity as I'm about to make her do an orthostatic challenge, stand up, and see how quickly her brain reoxygenates, and also do some cognitive and math problems. And then the other thing we do is something with a white blood cell response. So we wanted to know how your immune system responds to things like viruses and LPS toxins, but I didn't really want to take these nice people who were about to undergo surgery and give them influenza. So what we did instead was we drew their blood into a tube, we took their white blood cells, and we gave the white blood cells influenza, and we gave the white blood cells LPS toxin, and then we measured what those white blood cells did about it. We measured, as I said, a lot of measures of reserve before the surgery. And this is just a sneak peek of the data. We are going through this data now, and it is weekly meetings that are so much fun to sort of meet and see every week what we're learning from these folks. But this is just showing you the basic kind of when we plot out how they did, and we ask the statistics to tell us, you know, find different patterns in the data and sort people into the pattern that most closely resembles their experience. And what you can see is about 46% of the cohort, whether in the other case it was 43% of the cohort, but 40-ish percent of the cohort didn't do so hot. And this is in one way we're measuring how did their reports of pain interference do over time. And the other one, we're looking at step counts measured with like a Garmin or a step count monitor. And what you can see, though, in both of these that I think is pretty telling is that when we just look at this, one of the best predictors of which group you're going to be in is where you started. So in every case, the people who did the best were people whose measures even before the surgery tended to be on the high side. And then over here, what's really interesting is when we look at pain, how much are people reporting that knee pain is interfering with their ability to be able to do stuff? The people who didn't do so well, and I will say it all got better. You know, they were all reporting less pain after the surgery than they were reporting before, and that's good. But there's still pretty high pain in this red group up here. The main thing that predicted you being in that group was depression scores. So, and they had high pain before. Pain got a little better with surgery, but maybe not better enough. And that might suggest that some of their pain might have had something to do with stuff other than their knee. But again, that's important for us to know. Because if we had kind of known that and appreciated it before, I wish we hadn't put them through a knee surgery. We gave them a lot of pain to go through surgery to only get a little bit better 6 months later. So that's some of the stuff we're trying to learn, getting better at predicting recovery trajectories, getting ultimately what are the current interventions that we can do to bolster everybody's recovery. And then, and this is just a teaser for the next talk that you'll hear later today, this idea of resilience in a pill. And I'm not showing you any of that data yet, partly because we're still working on it. But the idea that are there druggable targets from these molecular measures that we might be able to give people a pill and give everybody a better shot, a better recovery. All right, I'm just going to quickly go through because another big set of questions that's driving me right now is applying all of this to the aging brain. So another job that I have is I am the co-director of the Duke UNC Alzheimer's Disease Research Center. And we are really applying all of this work that I've done in sort of aging and how resilience changes with age to the disease of Alzheimer's. And it's fascinating. So my questions there, are there age-related changes in resilience that sort of drive the onset or progression of Alzheimer's disease? And can we identify specific biological or exposure-related, stress-related factors that could help us take a more precision medicine approach to Alzheimer's? Because I think it's pretty clear at this point that, yes, there's genetic propensity for Alzheimer's, but it's not all genes. It's a clear, complex gene versus environment disease. And what causes Alzheimer's in one person may not be the same things that caused Alzheimer's in another person. So just a quick kind of backup to give you a sense of Alzheimer's, just to make sure we're all on the same page. So the classic features of Alzheimer's that define the disease

disease are having amyloid and tau in the brain. In this artist's rendition, the big gumball looking things, the big brown fuzzy things, that's amyloid sitting outside the nerve cells. The blue stuff inside the nerve cells, that's tau. Now, both amyloid and tau are normal proteins in your body. You have them all the time. In Alzheimer's disease, they start to become misfolded or misphosphorylated, and they cause real problems. And this is the classic thing of Alzheimer's. But the thing that we know now that we didn't know for the first 75 years we were trying to treat Alzheimer's was that actually these changes have been happening in the brain years and sometimes decades before the first memory and cognitive problems surface. So a lot of my work now is really trying to understand, by the time amyloid does appear, we also think, even though the amyloid appears, then the tau, cognitive problems happen some point later, by the time high levels of amyloid are there, my feeling is something has already broken down years to decades before that that allowed the amyloid to start to accumulate. And if we, by the time the amyloid's there and detectable in high levels, for many people, we may be too late. I really want to get to a point where we understand what are the signatures, what are the problems, what's happening before the amyloid. So what we're doing in the Duke UNC Alzheimer's Disease Center is following this framework, which is that we know that some of your risk for Alzheimer's disease is inherited when you're born. It's your genes, the environment you're born into. And yet, unlike most genetic diseases, most people live 7-8 decades before they manifest the disease. That's a weird genetic disease. So there's a lot that happens between birth and manifestation of this disease, and that's what we're going after, is this opportunities in the middle that are untapped opportunities to prevent this disease really kind of before it takes hold. So this is very different. We're the only Alzheimer's disease center that is focused solely, mostly on people who don't have Alzheimer's disease, which is weird to be an Alzheimer's disease research center that enrolls people who don't have Alzheimer's. Most other centers have enrolled older adults expressing symptoms or high risk, rare variant families. And most of them have been very educated, high socioeconomic status, mostly European ancestry. We're trying to do something different, which is to sort of fill this evidence gap, enroll people that are younger. We start following people annually at age 45. So we enroll people who have a known APOE4 gene, the main genetic risk factor for Alzheimer's, or family history of classic late onset Alzheimer's dementia. But we're enrolling them at age 45. They're much more rural. They reflect where I live in North Carolina. And we collect data on lots of brain relevant things. So we're looking at how their eyes, their retina is changing. We're looking at MRI. We're looking at PET scans. They give us cerebrospinal fluid, blood tests. We do tests of vision, hearing, olfaction. Lots of tests, and they come see us every year. So our main cohort includes 420 people. We'll enroll our 420th next month. We're 95% complete right now. Up to 100 can have symptoms when they come to us, but no more than that. The rest have to be asymptomatic when they walk in the door, and we're following them over time. It's also, as I said, we are a high need area. So the incidence of Alzheimer's disease is known to be linked to sort of the poverty and deprivation of the county, the census block. This is data from one of our scholars in the center, and he did national data, and you can see where we are in North Carolina, very high rates in these eastern communities. And a lot of people, we don't really understand why. So one of the things that we've done too, and I'm just gonna tell this study because there's a UCSD piece of it, we are contributing data to the Alzheimer's Gut Microbiome Project from one of the communities where the star is right there. That's Robeson County, North Carolina. It's the reddest of the red in North Carolina, with the red being deprived areas or poverty-stricken areas. It is the tribal seat of the Lumbee population, which is a tribe in North Carolina. It's 50,000 members strong. So it's the largest tribe east of the Mississippi River. High rates of dementia and lots of other medical conditions. And there had been no research in this population. This is, we take this truck and go out. That's one of the tribal headquarters. Our truck's parked in front of it. That's inside that truck. So inside that truck, there's basically a little nurse clinic visit. And the gentleman's there getting his blood drawn. That was the scene across the street. So if you're standing

0: by the truck and looking across the street. And then we're collecting blood samples, stool samples, and the stool sample data gets analyzed here at UCSD, because this is a partnership between Duke and UCSD for this big sort of international study. And UCSD is a major leader in microbiome research and understanding the gut-brain axis. So I'll just wrap up here by saying, you know, I think trying to understand how biological aging and age-related changes in resilience affect our brains is more important now than ever, because as it says here, our brains have been aging for millennia. People have been having brains, but we live longer and we are stressing them through middle life in ways that we never have before. So I think it's really important. This is data from our cohort, that cohort of 420 people. This is scary, folks. What you don't want to be is down here on the bottom part of this, because this is brain amyloid. Being lower on this means higher brain amyloid. It means you have less in your cerebrospinal fluid, which means you have more in your brain. And what we're already seeing by age 45 is that the APOE4 carriers, even though their values aren't, for many of them, the values aren't yet abnormal, they're accumulating more quickly by age 45. Amyloid is depositing in their brain and accumulating. That means 45 to 60 is our window. We got to get in there. We got to figure out what's happening and what's causing these people to start to accumulate the amyloid. I thought we'd just end with the happy news. There is also a lot known about things that we can all be doing, whether you have an APOE4 gene or a family history or not, things we can all be doing to protect our brain. You've always already heard about some of them. Data evidence now behind physical activity. And in the studies, it was 150 minutes a week. It's kind of a lot of, you know, getting your heart rate up, physical activity. Mediterranean style diet, low in processed foods, controlling your blood pressure and blood sugar through middle life, linked to better cognitive outcomes later. Don't ignore vision and hearing loss. Data that addressing those helps protect your brain. Social and cognitive stimulation, making sure you're getting adequate sleep, avoiding traumatic brain injury like helmets and seatbelts, careful on the ice, you don't really have that here, and then avoiding toxins. All right, and I just like to say thank you to the entire team. The work that I presented today, obviously it takes many, many scientists to pull together this work, as well as philanthropists and participants. Thanks.
1: Thank you so much, Dr. Whitson, for that fantastic talk. So we'll be collecting cards now for the Q&A, but we'll go ahead and get started. I really liked that you ended your talk on that positive note of things we should be thinking about in order to protect our aging brains. Let's kick it off with, what have you seen are the best measures of resilience?
0: Yeah, so some of that depends on what kind of resilience you're trying to measure. As I said, I really like those measures that ask that question of, how much better is this person doing than we thought that they were going to do? I like that because what I'm trying to get is after I've sort of controlled for, adjusted for a lot of the things that I can't really control in the person's, like how many chronic conditions they already have or medicines they're already on or how old they are. The problem with measuring it that way is I have to have data from a large sample in order to come up with that measure. So I think that the other kinds of best global measures of just how well am I doing, it sounds super simple, but sometimes it is the sort of simple and global things that are very helpful. So self-rated health is a great one. If you're following just along, how does a person tell you they feel like their health is? Patient-reported self-rated health correlates really well. And so if somebody has a stressor and I'm trying to follow them for six months to know, are they better or not? Sometimes the person is the best source of that information. If I'm going to measure something, gait speed is something that we go to a lot. It's a general kind of measure of just overall, how are you doing? There's lots of reasons that a person could be walking slowly versus walking. And this is when we tell people, walk at your usual comfortable pace. If people's pace is slowed down, it's kind of a catch-all for a lot of

0: things being potentially wrong.
1: Great. Okay, we have a lot of questions here. Would you please give more info on the APOE gene? Is there a test that we can take to see if we have it, and do you recommend it?
0: Great question. Yes, there is a test. You can do like 23andMe or those kind of I don't know if Ancestry has it, but a lot of people show up in my clinic because they say, I took one of these tests, I did the medical genetics piece, I found out I have this gene, what should I do? That's so yes, you can get it. The answer of should you get it? That's more complicated. The thing, because the truth is right now there is nothing evidence-based that I can do that I wouldn't tell you to do otherwise. Whether you have the gene or not, I'm going to tell you to do all those things on my last slide, and you should be doing all those things on my last slide. So having the gene, not everybody who has the gene gets Alzheimer's. Not everybody who doesn't have the gene doesn't get Alzheimer's. So it's not a, you know, it's not the end all be all. The other thing that you need to know is that if you get that information about yourself, you're getting that information about your children too. They now know that they're at risk for the gene. So anytime you do genetic testing, you just kind of have to have a conversation with other people because you're now getting information that has bearing on them and their health, and they might not want to know.
1: Okay, I have a two-part question. The first part is, so who did do better in the knee surgery? Inquiring minds want to know. The next question that adds on to that is, do you envision a future tool where an individual can quantifiably map their recovery and their trajectory prior to certain surgeries?
0: Yes. So as far as those two examples were given, and they are both sort of modified enough to protect the people's identity. Those were not real pictures of the real people, but they were both made off of real people, and they actually did the opposite. So they sort of fueled the questions because we had a person who was a very young, in his 70s, had never had surgery before, did not do well with this surgery, and it surprised the heck out of all of us. And then the woman, a caregiver for her husband, who we kind of were really worried about her as a surgical candidate, did great. And so it was kind of a question like that fueled a lot of this interest. And in terms of, yes, what we do hope is that there would be, and we actually have a prototype clinic of this now at Duke and at the Durham VA, that's called the POSH Clinic, or the Perioperative Optimization of Senior Health. And people come to this clinic. At the time that you go see the anesthesiologist before your surgery, you also see a geriatrician. For anybody who's over 80 or has other sort of risk factors that are age-related, they see the geriatrician and they get a lot of information and a lot of sort of an evidence-based, personalized sort of recommendation. And very rarely, they'll meet with the surgery team and suggest that we delay the surgery until we can optimize the person's health a bit more. It's rare, though. Most people proceed with their surgery but do a few things to try to be more optimized.
1: Okay, this is going to be our last question. Why is plant-based diet not more studied or recommended?
0: Oh, that's a good question. So I recommend, you mean Mediterranean as opposed to just a full plant-based?
2: Yes.
0: So I would say that I think it is being studied. At least where I live, part of the reason it's not more recommended is that if I told my pig-eaten North Carolina patients to go plant-based, I might as well tell the wall. I mean, honestly, that's part of it. And so I think that, like, you know, some of it is just the culture, and food is culture. I mean, you're absolutely right that for a lot of people, and I think a lot of times a lot of clinicians struggle with, I struggle myself. I mean, I always say I stand up here like, you know, I exercise and work out a lot. I keep it all a little bit more insulated than I wish I did. Like, you know, but I feel like I always tell people, do what I say, not what I do necessarily. I like ice cream a lot. You know, and so I think that, and I think that's an important piece of resilience and health too, is that we want to be healthy to be able to do the things that we love and keep us happy and keep us motivated. I want to be just healthy and fit enough to be able to do all the things I want to do. And I don't want to eat absolutely clean all the time, every day, obviously, you know. But what I try to do is educate myself so I understand the trade-offs and the choices that I'm making. But I actually think that that's an important part of resilience too, is that we don't want to make ourselves miserable in the pursuit of being healthy, because that's not healthy.
3: What about alcohol?
0: Yeah, somebody asked alcohol.

0: How can we? I mean, you have one of the world leaders in Dr. Moore. I don't know if you knew that, but Dr. Moore here at UCSD is one of the world leaders in sort of alcohol use as we age. So I'm almost afraid to answer it in front of her, but what I would say is that there's mixed data. Is that fair to say? Mixed data. There used to be sort of a prevailing thought that like one a day was good for you, and I think that's kind of fallen out of favor. Most people now would believe that little good for your molecules comes out of alcohol, but food is culture and social, and there are sort of, for some people, it is part of events and social events. In moderation, in that context, there may be sort of some benefits, but probably less. Less is more, and I more often see where it's a problem. So I'd be careful. Is that a fair answer, Allison?
1: Yeah.
2: Thank you so much, Dr. Whitnitson, for that fabulous keynote talk.

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0: So let's take a closer look at insulin from the pancreas. So what is insulin? Insulin is a hormone. And you think about hormones, think about like teenagers with raging hormones. Testosterone is a hormone, estrogen is a hormone, but insulin is also a hormone. And what is a hormone? It is simply a chemical messenger. So it's made from one organ, it's released by that organ, it travels to other parts of the body and tells other organs what to do. It's a chemical messenger. Okay? Insulin is made in the pancreas, and what I'm showing you here is that the pancreas lies here, so pretty close to the stomach and the small intestine. Here's the liver for reference. And if you were to look at a closer section of the pancreas, so here's the pancreas here. If you were to slice the pancreas and look at it head-on, what you will see are there are cells that make insulin. And the cells that make insulin are called beta cells. So if you ever, I don't know, learned a little bit more about diabetes, you'll learn about the concept of a beta cell. And the beta cell makes insulin in response to the sugar that it sees in circulation. And you can see here on this cartoon rendition of the cross-section of the pancreas, the beta cells here that make insulin are blue in color, and I guess are supposed to be healthy. And in type 1 diabetes, which is a disease where you lose your beta cells, the beta cells are now gray and apparently dead. But the beta cells are literally lost in type 1 diabetes. So the cells that make insulin are deficient in diabetes. A person without diabetes, the pancreas will make insulin. This insulin will tell the organs to take up the sugar. The most important organs that take up sugar are the muscle. Okay? So the muscle takes up about 80% of the sugars that you get from the food. Okay? Because the muscles they need to do a lot of work and they need a lot of sugar. The other important organ is the liver. Okay? The liver does a lot of things in the body, but one important task is that it stores the extra sugar from your meal so that you can tap into it when you're not eating for a long period of time. So it stores the extra sugar. It's the only place where you store extra sugar is the liver. The muscles can store sugar, but it can't share it with other organs. The liver can do it. It can release the extra sugar that it stored and give it to other organs. So the muscle and the liver respond very powerfully to insulin because insulin tells the muscle and the liver, take up the sugar that's coming from this food. And insulin, this is an analogy you might have heard from a diabetes educator because this is the way we like to explain it, but insulin is kind of like a key. And it opens the door to the cell so the glucose can go inside. And unless the insulin is there, the glucose cannot actually get inside the muscle or the liver cell where it needs to be for energy. Okay, so insulin is like it permits the uptake of glucose into the organs. It also permits the uptake of fats into fat cells. So insulin does a few more things, but the most important thing is it allows your body to take up glucose into the organs that need it. Now, when you don't have insulin, the organs cannot take up the glucose. And so instead of the glucose going inside the muscle and then going inside the liver, it stays in the bloodstream, in circulation. That's why when you test your blood sugars, when you have diabetes, it's high, right? There's a lot of sugar in the bloodstream. It's not where it's supposed to be. It's in the bloodstream and not inside the organs where it's meant to be used. Does that make sense? And so your body has a high concentration of glucose in the bloodstream where you can test it. And because the body doesn't really like to have a lot of glucose in the bloodstream where it's not really meant to be, it tries to get rid of it. And so it tries to urinate it out. And that's why when you have high blood sugars, one of the symptoms is a lot of urination and dehydration and then thirst. Okay, so your body's trying to compensate for the high sugar levels in the bloodstream. Furthermore, the blood vessels are not meant to harbor all that glucose, and the glucose does damage to those blood vessels, and that's what leads to the complications of diabetes. And so the small blood vessels of the eyes, the small blood vessels of the kidneys, the small blood vessels that feed the nerves get damaged early on. Then the big vessels that supply the heart and the brain get damaged because the sugars themselves are really not meant to be in the bloodstream. But that's where they lay when there's not enough insulin around.
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2: The intersection between sexual health and menopause is complex. We're fortunate to have with us today Dr. Catherine McCauley, clinical professor of obstetrics, gynecology, and reproductive sciences here at UC San Diego Health and the director of the menopause program. Dr. McCauley, thanks so much for being here with us. What are some changes that a patient can expect for sexual health during the menopause transition?
3: So common complaints, first one is vaginal dryness. We do see changes due to the decline of estrogen over time and over the perimenopause and with menopause. The decline in estrogen causes thinning of the vaginal walls, reduced lubrication. So women can experience vaginal dryness. Sometimes they only notice the vaginal dryness when they're having sexual intercourse and they're feeling pain with intercourse. They need to use a lubricant. This can affect libido if sex becomes uncomfortable. Libido itself, though, can happen independently of discomfort with intercourse, and that's another common complaint women have with sexual function during menopause.
2: So in terms of the symptoms that women could consider to seek treatment for, what I'm hearing is pain with intercourse. Mm-hmm. What are some of the options that they might have?
3: So fortunately, vaginal estrogen is really quite safe to use. So we have a variety of different vaginal estrogen products, including tablet suppositories that come with applicators, inserts that one inserts with their finger, vaginal creams, a vaginal ring that releases estrogen continuously. So vaginal estrogen is our sort of mainstay. Mm-hmm. But

0: Also, we have DHEA, an adrenal hormone that's converted to estrogen and testosterone in the tissues. So that's a vaginal insert that women use daily. The other inserts for estradiol, they just use twice weekly. So less options. So different dosing options and different formulations that we can offer women, depending on their preferences, their insurance coverage and such.
1: Gotcha. When might somebody use DHEA as opposed to a vaginal estrogen?
0: The vaginal DHEA is FDA approved for painful intercourse. We call it dyspareunia after menopause. So they could use that as a first line treatment if desired. They could try the estrogen first and try the DHEA next if it didn't work. But they can use them all therapeutically. They all seem to be equivalent. There's not a lot of head to head data comparing them to each other, but we do have good data that they're all effective.
1: What's your viewpoint on vaginal moisturizers?
0: So vaginal moisturizers are also a good first-line treatment. There's a variety out there. It's a big market, so women have to sometimes get guidance from their healthcare provider kind of what to try. Mm-hmm. But one popular one right now is hyaluronic acid. That seems to be a popular product that has the variety of nice formulations that are available over the counter. It helps to draw moisture into the vaginal tissue, which can be useful.
1: Great. I heard you mention hypoactive sexual desire. What are some of the options for a patient that might be experiencing that? And what is that?
0: Yeah, so hypoactive sexual desire disorder is more commonly referred to by patients as, or by providers too, as low libido or low sexual desire that's causing distress. So it's really an absence or a significant decrease in sexual thoughts, interest in sexual activity. And women can be really quite bothered by this change. So first I'll address pain with intercourse, because of course, if intercourse doesn't feel good, there's gonna be a low drive or desire to engage in the activity. But if that's not the case, then we'll look at just the desire component. So it's multifactorial, it can be related to other life stressors, relationship with partner, other medical comorbidities or health problems the patient may have. But maybe not have any of those other issues affecting the woman. It may just be a change that just came with menopause. So in those cases, I'll talk to women about the option of using off-label testosterone. It's not FDA approved for women, but we sometimes will use testosterone formulations that are available for men in a much, much lower dose and monitor their testosterone levels carefully. So that can be offered, as well as another treatment is bupropion, which is a medication commonly used for depression and anxiety, but is a dopamine norepinephrine reuptake inhibitor that we have a limited amount of data, but some data supporting its efficacy for increasing libido. So we do have some treatment options. Also sex therapy. I think it's underutilized, but we have a good variety of therapists and even a society that trains therapists in sexual medicine and therapy, that women can go to that website and find a provider that does sex therapy.
1: That's great. That's so nice to know that there are options, and it's something very important to get to talk with your provider about. So thank you so much.
0: Sure.

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So on June 22nd, 2020, some 200 mourners filed into Atlanta's historic Ebenezer Baptist Church to pay their last respects to 27-year-old Rayshard Brooks, shot to death 10 days earlier by Atlanta police officers. Reverend Raphael Warnock, Ebenezer's pastor and soon-to-be U.S. senator, delivered the eulogy. He opened with a cautionary note about the dangers of COVID-19, the need to social distance, but then he pivoted and he said, there's another virus in the land and it's killing people. There's COVID-19 and there's what I call COVID-16-19, and they are both deadly. We've been trying to beat back this virus of racism since 1619. Mass incarceration is its latest

this mutation, but it is an old virus that kills people. You don't have to be shot down by a police officer for racism to kill you. You don't have to have access to healthcare that will kill you also, if you don't have access to healthcare. If you've got crumbling schools, there are more ways than one to kill somebody. So Rayshard Brooks spent his life navigating this system, barely dodging death's bullet. By the spring of 2020, everyone close to him believed the young father of three would prevail. Just 10 days before being laid to rest, Brooks had spent a lovely day celebrating his daughter's blessings, 8th birthday. That night, he pulled into a drive-thru line at Wendy's restaurant in Southwest Atlanta. Slightly inebriated, Brooks began nodding off at the wheel and eventually fell asleep. When honking vehicles couldn't rouse him, a Wendy's employee called 911. Officer Devin Bronson arrived on the scene and determined that he might be intoxicated. But rather than allow him to sleep it off or walk to his sister's house a few blocks away, he called for backup. Officer Garrett Rolfe arrived and proceeded to perform a pat-down and a field sobriety test. Brooks spoke passionately about needing to make his daughter's skating party the next day. He asked more than once if he could simply leave the car and walk to his sister's house, and they refused. The breathalyzer registered a blood alcohol content slightly above the legal limit. The moment Officer Rolfe tried to cuff him is when Brooks decided to fight back. He pulled his wrists and set off running. The two officers got a hold of him, but he struggled to restrain him. Brooks then grabbed Bronson's taser and punched Rolfe in an effort to get away, but not before Rolfe tased him. Brooks managed to flee while firing the stolen taser, but missing badly. A second later, Rolfe fired two bullets into Brooks's back, one piercing his heart. And as he lay there bleeding out, Rolfe proceeded to kick Brooks, and Bronson stood on his shoulders. They waited over 2 minutes before rendering medical aid. Now, the officer's actions surprised no one who had ever witnessed encounters between police and Black people. We've come to expect this kind of behavior from a system of policing rooted in anti-Blackness and a warrior mentality. What struck me was Brooks's actions. His desperate attempt to escape told his life story without words, and it laid bare in strobe-like fashion the history of Black fugitivity in the modern world. I saw a fugitive trying to escape the clutches of a slave patroller. I saw a posse preparing to string him up to a tree and douse his body with kerosene. I saw a Black man who had known the inside of a prison cell, terrified by the prospect of returning to a cage, losing contact with his children, and further jeopardizing his chances to make a living. Now, Brooks had been on probation for 5 years and had another 6 to go. He'd been dealing with the criminal justice system since he was 10 years old. He spoke about these challenges to a nonprofit group called Reconnect 4 months before he was killed. In the 8-minute video interview, Brooks indicts the system for treating the incarcerated, quote, as if we are animals. He says, by you having this so-called record, it's hindering us from going out in public to, you know, try and provide for us so far as getting a job and getting ourselves back on track. It's hurting our kids, and it's taking away from our families. Now, besides the barriers to employment, Brooks had to navigate strict curfews, mandatory classes, pay a litany of fines, perform community service, meet regularly with his probation officer, and try his best not to violate the law. So a DUI on probation would have sent him back to prison. He had been arrested in Ohio several months earlier because he moved there without telling his probation officer. His father, whom he had met for the first time in 2018, lived in Toledo, and Rayshard was relocating there with his family. He had gotten a job, but by violating the terms of his probation, he was forced to return back to Georgia, which is a poignant conclusion given the historical and symbolic importance of Ohio as a safe harbor for fugitives from slavery. And it goes back to Georgia.
Rayshard Brooks was not about to return to, quote, being locked in a room for 23 hours a day.

I'm not the type of person to give up, he said at the close of the interview. I'm gonna keep going until I make it to where I want to be. The autopsy report determined the cause of death to be homicide. However, one deadly encounter with police in a Wendy's parking lot does not explain why he couldn't make it, why he was especially vulnerable to state-sanctioned violence. To put it bluntly, Brooks and many thousands before him who died at the hands of the state were casualties of COVID-1619, or more accurately, COVID-1492. They were the latest casualties in a 500-year-old war that birthed the modern world, a war built on the theft of humans, of land and water, indiscriminate murder, violation of customary rights, dispossession, planetary destruction, and outright lawlessness in the name of law and order. Sometimes war was declared, the war on drugs, the war on crime, the war on terror, the war on subversives, the war on migrants, the war on savages. Mostly it went undeclared. The police are trained to combat and trained for combat and tend to see Black people in low-income communities as potential enemy combatants. Now, the persistent killing of Black people at the hands of the state cannot be reduced to a failure of law or government to rein in rogue operations. The police are just the tip of the iceberg. Cops and vigilantes may serve as the final executioners, but in war, determining the cause of death is a complicated matter. To fully understand who or what killed Rayshard Brooks and countless others requires a different kind of autopsy, a historical postmortem that can lay bare the structural conditions responsible for premature death. In other words, we need to examine the blood at the root, as it were, the racial, class, and gender terror at the base of our system of exploitation and wealth accumulation. The blood at the root is gendered racial capitalism, which is simply a way of saying that capitalism and the exploitation, inequality, and class divisions it creates is inseparable from the racist, cisgender, heteropatriarchal social order in which it emerged, flourished, and reproduces. So making a killing, actually I'll keep this up there, employs a method of historical autopsy to reveal the hidden relationship between policing and capitalism. So taking as my starting point Ruth Wilson Gilmore's oft-quoted definition of racism as the state-sanctioned and or extra-legal production and exploitation of group-differentiated vulnerability to premature death. Actually, let me jump. Oh, that one. Yeah, that's the slide I want. So you can actually see the chapters of this book. So what I do is I reconstruct the lives and life worlds of selected victims of state violence in order to uncover the policies and processes that rendered them vulnerable to premature death in the first place. Each chapter opens with a single causality, or a single casualty, rather. An account of their death, a genealogy of their life, and a history of the world that strangled them in their communities. Before the gunshots, chokehold, blunt force trauma, needle, and the like, there was the slow violence of unemployment, suppressed home values, predatory lending, underfunded schools, food deserts, public hospital closures, a shrinking welfare state, an expanding carceral state, and the hazards of living in proximity to toxic waste dumps, freeways, bus barns, and oil and gas production facilities. So these policy outcomes are the source of chaos and disorder, and the role of the police is ostensibly to restore and maintain order. Right? That's ostensibly. So making a killing demonstrates how police, in tandem with other state and corporate entities, are engines of capital accumulation. Government revenue, gentrification, the municipal bond market, the tech and private security industry, in a phrase, the profits of death. Now, I'm not the first to argue that the police function to protect property over people. This argument really is as old as police itself. Making a killing is an attempt to deepen our understanding of the political economy of policing that accounts for its racial and gendered character and for the myriad ways in which Black resistance and survival strategies shape police policies and practices. Okay, so the book structure and the questions that inform it owe a great debt to historian Peter Linebaugh, who's a great friend. His magnificent book, The

London Hang, Crime and Civil Society in the 18th Century, which I suggest, it doesn't matter if it's not in your field, you should read it. It's a beautiful book. It examines capital punishment as a mode of class and gender discipline, thereby exposing the foundational role of law in the early formation of modern capitalism. He called 18th century England a thanatocracy, a government that ruled by the frequent exercise of the death penalty. The exercise of thanatocratic power was not limited to legal execution alone, but as he puts it, extended in manifold ways to war and genocide. Lionbough conducted his own historical postmortem on the men and women sentenced to death and hanged at the Triple Tree in Tyburn, England. Calling his methodology Tyburnography, he reconstructed the lives, life worlds, and livelihoods of the executed, where and for whom they worked, the wages they earned, the rights they won and lost, and the crime, quote-unquote crime, that brought them to the gallows. Now, most committed crimes against capital, you know, you could kill someone and get sent to the New World, but if you steal something, you will be hanged, right? And that means either taking property to which they were once entitled, and we could talk about that, taking control of their labor time, outright robbing the moneyed classes, highway robbery, and taking the lives of fellow proletarians, present and future. As London's working class contested the boundaries of private property and immiseration under the nascent industrial system, the state created a new disciplining body, and that is the police. Policing entailed a wide range of activities: spying, arresting smugglers, beggars, idlers, gamers, recruiting and disciplining labor, patrolling ships, streets, waterways, and colonies, suppressing riots, even surveilling and subjugating London's growing black population. Above all, the police protected property and commerce. And yet, Lionbough cautions against treating workers as a noble enemy of capital by making clear-cut distinctions between, say, social banditry on the one hand and predatory crimes on the other. It is the immiseration of the working class that gives rise to various forms of property crimes among and between the poor. Now, just as so-called black on black crime cannot easily be delineated from the policies that produce poverty, precarity, incarcerality, and illicit economies regulated through violence, the distinctions between crimes of resistance and the violence and theft that occurs frequently within subjugated and oppressed groups are always blurred. So whereas the London Hanged committed crimes against property, the people I write about were killed for insubordination, failure to show deference to armed agents of the state, standing in the way of property classes or property interests, or simply being black and poor. But the absence of crimes against property does not mean property did not matter. Criminalization begins with the original crime of capturing and turning Africans into property, rendering their efforts to seize freedom a crime against property, that is to say, a violation of the rights of their putative owners. In the post-Reconstruction era, as Khalil Muhammad demonstrates, modern science grounded in social Darwinist principles further legitimized the association between criminality and blackness. Criminality became a racial trait, an incontrovertible fact, shaping police policy and practice over black communities. Now, let's see if I got it. Actually, I'll leave that up there. That's gonna come soon. So Making a Killing looks specifically at policing in the neoliberal city. And granted, some of the chapters go back to the 19th century, but my main obsession is from the 1970s on, when the federal cutbacks and the global slump of the 1970s left a lot of municipalities financially strapped. Urban police departments simultaneously became financial burdens, as well as new vehicles to generate revenue. The war on drugs became the military arm of the neoliberal turn, managing social crises, or as Loic Wacant puts it, social insecurity. And it created the erosion of the social safety net,

and absorbing more public funds to fuel police and prison expansion. This led to more aggressive policing, new technologies expanding surveillance and military capabilities, ballooning budgets, as well as an increase in misconduct and wrongful death claims. So with cops protected by qualified immunity, the exponential rise in settlements pushed revenue-starved municipal governments deeper into debt. Police violence became a major source of internal tension as small groups of organized black cops and civilians attempted to change policing and fight racism within the force. The defeat of these efforts set the stage for the current state of war. Now, it also set the stage for the current abolitionist movement, expressed most widely in the Black Spring protests of 2020. Now, calls to abolish the police and prisons and to shift resources to housing, universal health care, living wage jobs, universal basic income, green energy, and a system of transformative justice are not new. But these kinds of proposals never gained this level of popular support were taken seriously before the spring of 2020. I would say 2014, but 2020 was really a turning point in many ways. Demands that were once considered pipe dreams suddenly seemed viable and even necessary. Now, the shift didn't happen overnight. And just to be clear, I'm not saying that the shift is permanent. We lost that. That window has closed in many ways. And I don't want you to misunderstand what I'm saying here, but it was a window. But my main point is that it was a window that was open a long time before that. And that is that nearly three decades of organizing, scholarship, political education, and coalition building explain why so many people can even mouth the words defund the police or abolish the prison, let alone understand and embrace the idea. So we wouldn't be here without Angela Davis's books, Are Prisons Obsolete and Abolition Democracy? Or if Michelle Alexander's The New Jim Crow had not become a runaway bestseller. We wouldn't be here if a new generation of activists hadn't devoured, discussed, and debated the abolitionist anti-capitalist writings of Ruth Wilson Gilmore and Mumia Abu-Jamal, Miriam Kaba, Gina Dent, Joy James, Dylan Rodriguez, Beth Ritchie, Andrea Ritchie, Alexis Pauline Gums, Julia Opara, Erica Miners, Dean Spade. I mean, I could go on and on and on. There's many, many names. And of course, we wouldn't be here without if we hadn't had a vast network of radical black and multiracial movements, a new abolitionist movement waging war on American thanatocracy. And they include groups, which I write about in the book, like Dream Defenders, Black Youth Project 100, Movement for Black Lives, Million Hoodies, Movement for Justice, Asada's Daughters, Let Us Breathe Collective, Hands Up United, Millennial Activists United, and so on. And many others that I discuss in the book. Now, what many, but not all, of these organizations share in common is an assumption that the abolition of the carceral state, which includes the police, is inseparable from the abolition of capitalism. Now, I struggled with how to proceed to kind of give this talk today because I was trying to figure out whether I should just sort of give a case study, you know, from the book or talk about the entire book. And I decided to, on the latter, to kind of talk very broadly about what I'm trying to do with this book. But I will underscore, you know, some key points of interventions I'm trying to make in each chapter. So the book begins with a prologue about the life of Jordan Neely, which I won't talk about. We could talk about in Q&A, but you know, I interviewed family members of his and done some really deep research. It's not a long prologue, but there's a lot of things about his life that in some ways mirror the entire book, every aspect of it, from you know, police violence, gendered violence, to substance abuse, which I talk about as well. So after that, and after the introduction, chapter one briefly sketches the evolution of police from colonial militias and slave patrols to professional departments responsible for protecting property and maintaining class, racial, gender, and sexual order. Though I said much of this focus on policing under neoliberal capitalism. Now, besides looking at the obvious things, you know, we know the obvious things, so-called broken windows policing, the 1994 crime bill,

The chapter in the entire book actually examines things like the uses of fees and fines and civil asset forfeiture as sources of municipal revenue, much of it extracted from poor black people, poor black and brown people. Some states permit law enforcement agencies to keep seized assets, even if the

know if anyone's had this stuff forfeited before and try to get it back, you know, even if you've done nothing. It's very, very difficult. As Jackson Smith shows in his forthcoming book, forfeiture functions as an informal tax on capital flows in the underground economy, money that is generally shrouded from the IRS. And it all adds up. So between 2002 and 2018, the Department of Justice and the Treasury and 42 states seized over $63 billion in cash and property, $42 billion under federal laws, $21 billion under state laws, and 70% of all forfeited property was cash. That's a lot of money. And I also look at things like, you know, how the police are organized, which begs the question, are cops workers? Nicole Siegel perceptively calls them violence workers, arguing that they fall within a category of laborers tasked with executing authorities' coercive functions, the military, private security, corrections, and so on. And therefore, the police, quote, are, this is her words, are the human scale expression of the state. So there were attempts to unionize, famously the Boston police strike of 1919, but efforts of sort of traditional labor unions, such as the AFL-CIO, which did have unions in the 1930s and 40s, failed, in part because for the state, the police function as a domestic military and therefore subject to military discipline. A 1946 opinion piece, and you don't believe me, but you know, the editorial board of the LA Times summed it up. And it said that this is why the LAPD can never be unionized. And it wrote, they wrote, the police force is in effect a military force, which must obey the lawful orders of superiors without hesitation or reservation and must not have any divided allegiance. And by divided allegiance, you know, they're talking about no allegiance to striking workers, for example, right? Who are they dispatched to manage or crush. Officers were encouraged to join the Fraternal Order of Police, which was not a union. It lobbied for increases in police budgets, promoted and promotes departmental loyalty and morale, reinforces racist and anti-working class law enforcement practices. And by the late 1960s and 70s, the situation began to shift in ways I think are really interesting. First thing that happened was black police officers around the country began to organize their own protective leagues in response to urban insurrections, racist police violence, workplace discrimination, and corruption. So black police groups such as the Guardians in New York, in Connecticut and Pittsburgh, Officers for Justice in San Francisco, the Black Police Officers Association in Oakland, and the Afro-American Patrolmen's League in Chicago and Atlanta understood protective to refer to black communities rather than their own jobs. And I'm not saying everyone in these organizations, but those that took leadership. And I want to really emphasize the timing of it. This is like 1968. So if there's an opportunity for a shift in consciousness among black officers, that's it. This is not a, I'm not making a case for why we need to hire black officers, because I got my ass kicked by a black officer. So I'm saying, this is not what I'm trying to say, but this is something about that moment that's important. In any case, Cincinnati Sentinel Police Association, for example, was founded in 1968 specifically to combat racism and brutality and to improve community police relations. The best known example, of course, is, and the most radical, was the Afro-American Patrolmen's League, founded in Chicago in 1968 to address the excessive discipline meted out to black officers over time. And it ultimately developed a vision of policing as an anti-racist model of public safety aimed at eliminating police violence and finding effective strategies of stopping street violence and crime. The AAPL president, Renaud Robinson, wrote a weekly column for the Chicago Defender called Black Watch. And he quoted Fanon and Malcolm X. And he supported the Black Panther Party and called for the redistribution of the nation's wealth. Those are his words.
He compared the Chicago Police Department's presence in black communities.

duties to that of overseers and colonizers. He did not subscribe to the bad apple theory or consider police violence to be an aberration. And you could read, I write quite a bit about it in the book. The Chicago Police Department and Mayor Daley invested almost as much energy waging war on the League as they did on the Black Panther Party. Members faced repression and reprisals. Renaud Robinson was arrested several times. They were suspended, their pay was docked, there were threats of termination, and vicious misinformation campaigns. The AAPL filed suits against the Chicago Police Department and persuaded the federal government to investigate the department's record of discrimination and police misconduct. The other factors that had an impact on that period was the global slump of the 1970s, the decline in municipal revenue, and the concentration of urban poverty. So violence work actually increased in this period. You might call it a speed up. Crime rates did rise, but the cause of the speed up was not the crime rates, but the ideological and legislative push to lock up more people. The violence work of mass incarceration is not simply a matter of the introduction of more draconian legislation or sentencing mandates, but requires the extractive work of producing prisoners. The strike wave of the 1970s, the escalation of protests, the general distrust of cops, urban decline caused by capital flight, white flight, a growing illicit drug trade, reductions in city services, not to mention municipal budget cuts, which began the process of turning police into generators of revenue, all contributed to a general speed up and growing malaise surrounding police work. So when we think about the strike wave of the 70s, that include cops who are going on strike as well for different reasons. So in Cincinnati, like elsewhere, the Fraternal Order of Police blamed liberal judges, criminal justice system, and civilian review, and of course, Black leaders for allowing criminals to run amok. In March of 1979, 600 wives of police officers calling themselves, quote, United for Police and Community Service, marched on City Hall to demand more powerful weapons and protective equipment and to condemn any criticisms of police officers. Sounds familiar. 2 months later, police officers staged a one-day strike which succeeded in winning their demands. So what are their demands? High-powered 357 Magnum weapons, expansion bullets, and bulletproof vests. You would think a raise, you know, might be in there, you know, or like benefits or, you know, more time off with the children, free daycare, you know, none of that stuff. The police unions exploited white fear, community fears of crime, Blackness, and cops' fear of replacement. Police unions devoted more time to fighting civilian review, supporting conservative mayors, monitoring and opposing liberal judges, lobbying for increases in state-of-the-art weaponry, and backing statewide campaigns to restore the death penalty. So today, the role of police unions is to protect cops from liability in doing violence work on behalf of capitalism. Qualified immunity, a legal defense created by the Supreme Court, shields law enforcement officers and government officials from being held personally accountable or financially liable for violating people's constitutional rights. In other words, they are not responsible for settlements or judgments against them for misconduct. Union contracts include provisions that would disqualify misconduct. Disqualify misconduct complaints, and then also grant officers a waiting period before being interrogated after an incident, place limits on officer interrogations, or provide information ahead of time that would allow cops to align their stories with available evidence. And we've seen this over and over again. It also allows them to remove past misconduct investigations from an officer's file. So that's not a new struggle, that's actually was written in a lot of these contracts. And requires cities to cover legal fees and paid leave while under investigation. Cities have also been saddled with skyrocketing costs of settling police misconduct cases. Qualified immunity protects officers from any financial liability. And so because the total cost of settlements and judgments usually exceed city budgets,

Cities cover the shortfall by what? Issuing municipal bonds. They're dubbed police brutality bonds. These neoliberal financial instruments shift the cost of police misconduct to the public. The bonds used to cover misconduct settlements and judgments are general obligation bonds, which means the money is earmarked for projects that do not generate any revenue at all, leaving taxpayers responsible for paying the debt, whose terms prioritize who? The bondholders, over and above the city's budgetary needs. And this is where Wall Street comes in. I'm not going to mention all those numbers, but it's worth to check them out. So banks underwrite and manage the bonds and deal directly with the bondholders. Financial institutions, in order to have that role, they collect fees for the services, which, along with interest, increases the real cost of settlements. So there are no limits on how much banks and financial institutions can profit from these bonds. So, for example, in Los Angeles, between 2008 and 2017, police brutality bonds amounted to about $71.4 million, plus an additional $18 million to cover interest paid on the bonds and the fees for managing the bonds. So in other words, taxpayers end up paying $89.4 million for police misconduct. And schools could use that money, I just thought. By far the worst example of how finance capital profits from police violence can be found in Chicago. And by the way, my Chicago chapter is 100 pages. It's like a book. And so my editor is killing me about this. But Chicago is so special because it's not only like the capital of every single terrible thing that the police do, but it's the capital of the most vibrant abolitionist movement, probably certainly in North America. I mean, and there's so many movements, and I've got them all in there. In any case, Chicago leads all other cities in payouts for misconduct and wrongful death cases. And part of it has to do with the torture cases, which we could talk about. But between 2010 and 2017, the city paid out a total of $709 million. But given the interest rate over the life of the loan, the city is estimated to owe about $1 billion to bondholders, plus another $7.1 million in underwriting fees to Goldman Sachs, Wells Fargo, and the Bank of Montreal, and Mesirow Financial Incorporated. Now, the failure to change police practice and use of force policy cannot be attributed simply to opportunism or finance capital, or blamed entirely on the power of police unions. Private corporations, in particular, have demonstrated their commitment to a robust, militarized police force by investing in police capital improvement bonds, public debt securities issued to finance equipment purchases and capital improvements to police properties. So corporations, as well as some universities, I won't name them, but there's a lot, that have actually donated generously to private police foundations. So the National Police Foundation, originally called the Police Development Fund, was established in 1970, created by the Ford Foundation, which backed it with about $30 million in private grants. The foundation was established in response to the mass rebellions in America's urban centers during the late 60s. Over time, they became conduits for corporate finance, to finance police, to influence policy, and to introduce hardware and technologies in which they actually have a vested interest. So Amazon, Bank of America, Starbucks, Google, Microsoft, and Target, as we say, are just a few of the police foundation's biggest corporate donors. Police foundations enable departments to purchase equipment like surveillance technology, guns, ballistic helmets, drones, et cetera, and directly assist officers with bonuses or legal fees with no oversight or public input. And by the way, when those cops went on a kind of blue strike, as it were, after Bronson and Rolfe actually were about to be indicted, they were fired actually for their job on their job after killing.

and Rayshard Brooks, they went on a strike and they were paid by police foundations so that they'd have, it's like, it was like their strike fund, right? And I think that's important to remember. In any case, they continue to function as private research and development arm for law enforcement, especially in the area of technologies of surveillance, data mining and management, and the growing field of predictive policing. And so for donors, the purpose of R&D is investment. They are not performing a public service. And I talk a lot about that in the book. So chapter two, you know, traces the origins and consequences of the neoliberal turn through the tragic death and life of Walter Vandermeer, who was a Harlem kid who died of a heroin overdose in 1969, just days after his 12th birthday. Now he suddenly became the poster boy for the new war on drugs, prompting a flurry of articles, legislation, drug education programs, and theater pieces. And I was actually growing up in Harlem. He was only a few years older than me. And the night he died was the night, I'll never forget this, because it was a big deal in New York at the time. And that's why I'm writing about him. And it's about policing, as I'm gonna show in a second, but he died on the night the Jackson 5 premiered on the Ed Sullivan Show. And everybody was watching it. If you didn't have a TV, you know, you went to someone's house. That was like a big deal. And then the next day, that was the news. In any case, turning Walter Vandermeer into a symbol obscured the actual cause of death, which is embedded in his family story, intergenerational poverty, racism, urban divestment, immigration policies, his father was from Suriname, policing, poor schools, and a woefully inadequate social services bureaucracy. So while Vandermeer was not killed directly by police, his death was weaponized to criminalize drug addiction, attack social welfare, expand urban policing, prioritize punishment over therapy, although it's tricky because both were happening simultaneously, and advance Big Pharma's methadone market. Simultaneously, the state waged a covert campaign against radical groups such as the Black Panthers and the Young Lords, which had begun developing natural, community-centered, effective ways to resist the drug economy and attack addiction, which put them in an opposition to the methadone industry. And methadone, they're paying all the city council and all the state representatives. Anyway, these are folks who claim dope is death and pushers are the enemy of the people, while identifying the real killers as racism, poverty, the police, and above all, capitalism. They considered the flood of heroin a manifestation of US imperial and chemical warfare, which they tried to counter through political education and community-based detox programs. And of course, you know, we recently lost Mutulu Shakur, who was really the lead person doing acupuncture and acupressure to detox. Now the state not only crushed the very organizations addressing addiction by non-chemical, non-carceral means, but deployed the police department deeply involved in the drug trade. So by 1969, the narcotics division of the NYPD was arguably the second largest heroin dealer in the city outside of the Lucchese family, crime family. And I'm not making that up. Look it up. Read my book when it comes out. The state not only crushed what might have become a new abolitionist culture of care, but the institutions charged with protecting children like Walter never broke its ties to the racist police state. In other words, Walter was caught in a carceral web before he even took his last shot. And part of the story is how he ends up being moved from boys' home to juvenile detention centers throughout. He and his brother, actually. And his brother, Tony Vandermeer, is a professor now at UMass Boston. You should look him up because they're fighting a battle to save Black studies against my former dean of the School of Education, who is just reaping havoc. I mean, just look it up. But the point is that Walter was like 9 years old, 10 years old, in a carceral system. They wouldn't even put him in the same place. I mean, Tony is like writing these letters saying, please, can put my brother so we can be in the same place, and they wouldn't do it. And then the school, and this is the thing that's shocking, the school

expelled him, not suspended him, expelled him at age 10. What do you do? So when he died, he had just turned 12. He had just turned 12. Anyway, the same can be said about Timothy Thomas, which is chapter 3, the subject of the Cincinnati Rebellion. But, you know, in some ways, his last shots were delivered from a police-issued Smith & Wesson revolver. As the 15th black man killed in Cincinnati by the police over 6 years, Thomas's death in April 2001 incited the first major urban uprising of the new century. He was pursued for unpaid tickets, which is why the title of the chapter is The Price of the Ticket, which turned into outstanding warrants, but he was a casualty of administrative violence and ongoing settler war for land, which now has a polite moniker of gentrification. So entrepreneurs, speculators, developers, preservationists, and cultural elites have been trying to take back the land once occupied by German emigres since at least the 1970s. This is over the Rhine. They wanted the land, but they didn't want the people, most of whom were black and housing insecure. They ramped up their efforts in the 1990s with help from the city and its coercive arm. So between 1995 and 2001, police made an average of 2,300 drug arrests per year in Over the Rhine, a neighborhood whose total population barely exceeded 7,600 in 2000. Meanwhile, the city, the Chamber of Commerce, the Urban Land Institute, private home ownership, shifted public funds from social services to underwriting private development and placed a moratorium on new low-income housing, built up the Arts District, established more businesses, restaurants, art galleries, and a jazz club. And the new settlers got the land, but the people were still there. Fear of the black poor spawned a cottage industry for cops looking for extra work, because they didn't get that pay raise. They got guns, but they were still struggling financially. It was a security guard working at one of the restaurants that spotted Timothy Thomas because everyone knew him. It wasn't like he committed a crime. He was walking on the street, and they knew he had warrants. He chased after him, called the cops, and they killed him in the alley because of tickets, right? So Thomas's story and those of other victims of police violence and the history of Over the Rhine neighborhood where Thomas died provide a window into a century of state-sanctioned war, land grabs, corporate tax breaks, capital flight, organized abandonment, black resistance and police reaction. I tell the story of Over the Rhine from the 19th century all the way up. It's a very interesting place. Cincinnati became the model for both 21st century urban policing and 21st century anti-police rebellion. A lot of the practices you see in 2014, turning the flag upside down, burning down the police, they did all that stuff in 2001, all of it. And a terrifying case study, of course, of the long history of gender racial capitalism. Now, 3 weeks after the vigilante George Zimmerman killed teenager Trayvon Martin, a white off-duty police officer named Dante Servin fatally shot 22-year-old Vikia Boyd. And Boyd's story, which is my Chicago story, the subject of chapter 4, was overshadowed by Martin's, largely because of gender, and partly because the press in Chicago treats black homicides as routine. That's where you get the Chirac. Right-wing apologists for police shootings always point to Chicago as proof that black people kill each other more frequently than they are killed by cops, perhaps. But the Chicago Police Department was arguably the city's biggest armed gang. And in many ways, Boyd's death resembled a gangland shooting. And it's not a story of bad apples. For over half a century, torture, harassment, even assassination were standard procedures in the Windy City, sanctioned and authorized by all other branches of government. We know this because of Chicago's radical history of resistance to police repression, stretching back from the murder of Fred Hampton and Mark Clark to the torture victims under police commander

John Burge. But lurking beneath the story of anti-police protests is a lesser-known tale of how the CPD's gangster proclivities cost the city billions of dollars, as I mentioned before. And it's no question that that Rekia Boyd's family received a settlement of $4.5 million. How that actually played out, I talk about in the book, because no one ever gets $4.5 million. When you take away from taxes to other kinds of fees, it's really just almost a fraction of what you get. Because given all these payouts, you would think that the black community is full of rich people. And say, where's the money go? So I traced the money. And, you know, and we're talking about a family struggling to this day. In any case, although, you know, more than 2 years passed before a kind of robust movement emerged demanding justice for Rekia Boyd, when it did, the forces represented arguably, as I suggested earlier, the most radical and broad-based abolitionist movement in the U.S., centering around organizations like Women's All Point Bulletin, the Chicago Task Force on Violence Against Girls and Young Women, BYP 100, FURY, the Chicago Alliance Against Racism and Political Repression, We Charge Genocide, Project NEA, BLM Chicago, Let Us Breathe Collective, and so on and so forth, the Sada's Daughters. An entire generation of young activists and artists, almost all of them, let's be honest, trained by Miriam Kaba. I mean, you ask any of them, they all were like around her. And she doesn't try to take credit for that, but she's was such a presence there in Chicago. And you know, I don't want to center on any individual because she would hold me accountable for that. She wouldn't slap me because she's an abolitionist, but she'd hold me accountable. But I really want to give props to Miriam Kaba because there's really no one like her in terms of the role she played for young people. I'm talking about young people, young poets and artists, young activists who are trying to find their way. So anyway, the movement converged with a longer struggle to secure justice for victims of police torture and later for Laquan McDonald. And their efforts actually brought down a prosecutor, brought down a mayor, brought down top police brass, secured reparations from the city, and I would argue in large part is responsible for the election of Brandon Johnson. And they still fight. Now, change is hard. That's a beautiful picture. As evidenced by the story of Michael Brown Jr. and the Ferguson uprising, and for one thing, life was exceedingly hard for Mike Brown, his siblings, his parents, his grandparents. I mean, theirs was a world of unremitting precarity and economic insecurity, and for Brown's mother, domestic violence. Black St. Louis and its satellite municipalities were subjected to entrenched segregation, concentrated poverty, unemployment, dilapidated housing, underfunded schools, a system of policing designed to control, terrorize, and exploit working class black communities. An objective observer might look at the last century and a half of St. Louis history and call this protracted war. And I discuss war. I discuss Dred Scott, East St. Louis pogrom, the black female-led labor and tenant organizing, the formation of ACTION, the Black Liberators, Organization for Black Struggle, and other organizations all the way up to the to 2014. The young people who occupied West Florissant Avenue in the wake of the killing and public display of Mike Brown's body did not come out of nowhere, but were part of a longer anti-war movement. In part, what frustrates me is this idea that they had no background. They just kind of came out of nowhere. There was no organizing, but there's an organizing tradition that goes back. They stood up not only for Brown, but to protest, and this is important, a predatory system of policing that used citations, fees, fines, and arrest warrants to extract millions of dollars from mostly poor black communities. So don't let anyone tell you that Ferguson wasn't about anti-capitalism. You know, you gotta pay attention to what they're actually doing. Ferguson became the nation's epicenter of a modern-day abolitionist movement and a model for how to turn protests into political power. Yet even as progressive black leadership class, veterans of the 2014 uprising, won seats as aldermen, city councilors, state legislators, city and county prosecutors, even mayor of St. Louis, casualties of police violence continue to mount to this day.
Police budgets swelled, police unions became more strident, and the much-touted

reforms were ineffectual. So whereas Michael Brown had kind of global recognition, few outside of Mississippi had actually heard of Jonathan Sanders, who's the subject of chapter 6. So on the night of July 8, 2015, a white police officer in Stonewall, Mississippi, pulled the 39-year-old Sanders from a slow-moving horse and buggy and choked him to death. Despite eyewitnesses, the coroner determined the cause of death to be cocaine toxicity. In other words, they saw mechanical asphyxiation, but they did not, but they claimed there was cocaine in the system. Of course, they couldn't find it. Had it not been for his mother, Frances Sanders, who waged a virtual one-woman protest in front of the Stonewall Police Department, the killing of Jonathan Sanders may never have seen the light of day. This is a story of deindustrialization as well, and state plunder by way of the war on drugs. Frances, who's pictured there, had worked for the Burlington Mill in Quitman, which is just about 5 minutes away from Stonewall, for most of her adult life. It was a major source of employment for the county, and when it shut down in 2002, she lost her job, like everyone lost their jobs. The following year, Jonathan had been arrested for possession and sale of cocaine entirely on hearsay testimony from a dealer who was avoiding a long sentence. So Jonathan served 3 years in Parchment State Penitentiary, and had to pay fines exceeding $5,000. After his release, he lived with his mother, trained horses, started harness racing, but was constantly harassed by the cops. In 2015, the year he was killed, the Clark County Narcotics Task Force seized his truck using civil asset forfeiture and $2,500 in cash after allegedly finding drugs on the ground outside of his vehicle. 4 months later, he was dead. Now, Frances retained two radical Jackson-based attorneys, C.J. Lawrence III and future mayor Chokwe Antar Lumumba. The Lumumba family and their comrades were part of a move by the Provisional Government of the Republic of New Africa to go to Mississippi, eventually take over the state and build a black nation. And they came close, because instead they built a strong political economic presence in Jackson, for which the state has waged and continues to wage a punitive campaign that is ongoing. And this is part of the story of that chapter. Tragically, Lawrence and Lumumba were pushed off the case by the mother of Jonathan's children, who managed to secure a settlement for herself and her children. But no one has been held accountable for the killing. And Frances Sanders, to this day, is still fighting. Chapter 7 looks at the surveillance, criminalization, and disposability of black women. Policing has done nothing to ensure black women's safety or reduce the alarming incidence of femicide that plague black communities. Instead, black women, especially poor women, continue to be monitored, harassed, subject to reproductive control on the pretext that they possess illicit diseased bodies. And the presumptive criminality means that they can be killed or disappeared with no corresponding investigation or concern. The chapter opens with the murder of a black trans woman, Dominique Fells, who was killed at the height of the Black Spring Rebellions in Philadelphia, and then looks back at four specific waves of black femicide: Stamford, Connecticut in the 70s, and Washington, D.C. in the 70s, Boston in the 80s, and Los Angeles between the early 80s and 2016. So groups like the D.C. Rape Crisis Center and the Black Coalition Fighting Back Serial Murders mobilized against the routine killing of black women who were almost always poor, victims of sexual violence, and regarded as disposable. Now, the chapter deals with state complicity, particularly policing, in the disappearance of black women. In fact, given the militarized landscape of South Los Angeles during the 1980s, it is easy to classify these women as casualties of war. Let me explain. The war on drugs and gangs heightened police harassment of sex workers in South Los Angeles, especially as the crack cocaine economy reshaped the sex economy. Many, if not most, of the victims were trading sex for crack or working the streets to earn money to secure drugs. Unlike addicts who trade sex for drugs without leaving the crack house, street prostitutes paradoxically enjoyed more personal dignity while being more vulnerable to violence produced by the gendered hierarchies of criminalized

sex industry. Black feminists leading these movements to combat gendered violence and the murder and the disappearance of black women developed a radical analysis linking femicide to economic precarity and the state. So for example, Margaret Prescott, who's pictured there, founder of the Black Coalition Fighting Back Serial Murders. She was also co-founder of International Black Women for Wages for Housework and had a long history of organizing sex workers and welfare mothers. So Prescott grasped the racialized and gendered economic basis for poor women's vulnerability and defended all reproductive labor as valuable work, deserving dignity, protection, and fair compensation. Long before she formed the Black Coalition, she was fighting against the very conditions that rendered all poor and working class black women subject to premature death. The Black Coalition's slogan was count all women's lives. It has been Prescott's mantra throughout her entire political life. Although the campaigns I write about were not calling for the abolition of prisons or police, they nevertheless promoted an expansive political vision that was fundamentally anti-capitalist and understood black femicide as systemic and indirectly facilitated, if not sanctioned by the state. In some respects, their work helped lay the foundations for abolition feminism. Finally, as I will argue in chapter 8, which is not even written yet and may actually be dropped from the book, I'll see how it works. I'm looking at Breonna Taylor as a casualty of war, the casualty of war on drugs, and a system of policing designed to protect property and crush dissent. So she was born in Grand Rapids, Michigan, and her mother, Tamika Palmer, was part of the reverse migration of moving south, of African Americans thinking the South was safer. And the same thing with Angela Leisure, who's Timothy Thomas's mother. She moved from Chicago to Cincinnati, and in Cincinnati, I think of it as the South. When you go there, you'll see it's the South, you know. Grand Rapids was undergoing severe unemployment, rising crime, and Breonna's father, Everett Taylor, was caught up in the system, caught in the web of the 1994 crime bill, and served time in some 16 different prisons. In some cases, for things for which he would have gotten probation or a lighter sentence before the crime bill. In 2016, he participated in a hunger strike and prison rebellion at Kinross Correctional Facility. And as it turns out, Breonna Taylor walked the straight and narrow and still wasn't saved. She was one in a long line of victims of the Louisville Metro Police Department. 2 decades earlier, Louisville cops killed several unarmed black men over a 4-year period. Longtime residents will say their names still, Adrian Reynolds, Desmond Rudolph, Antoine Bryant, James Taylor, and others. Groups such as Citizens Against Police Abuse, CAPA, and the Kentucky Alliance Against Racism and Political Repression took to the streets to demand greater accountability, and they never left the streets. The officers who killed Taylor worked for the Place-Based Investigations Unit, PBI. It was created in 2019. The unit concentrated on West Louisville neighborhood that had been targeted for redevelopment. It's very much like over the Rhine. The city and the LMPD tried to bury the incident, but Breonna's mother, her sister, Janiyah, and the activist community of Louisville would not allow it. They took to the streets in the middle of a global pandemic and forced the city to fire 3 of the officers involved, passed Breonna's law, banning no-knock warrants. How that's gonna last, we'll see. And it also paid the family $12 million and agreed to some reforms. Yet Louisville activists know that these measures will not end the nightmare of unchecked police violence, anti-black racism, and the kind of deep structural inequality that impoverishes neighborhoods and assigns police to manage the poor and protect property. Finally, the book ends with an appeal to stop all cop cities. As of right now, there are 69 new facilities being built to train militarized police. All planned since when? Black Spring 2020. They weren't planned after the attempt at a coup on January 6th. No, they were planned, and that stuff, right, as soon as black people came out. And so I think this is an important place to end, because here, in this confrontation that we witness, is abolition, democracy, and decolonization versus American thanatocracy in action. Cop City is a story of militarized accumulation.

0: meets struggle for the commons. 85 acres of the Wilani Forest, the sacred lands of the Muscogee Creek people, from which they were forcibly removed by white settlers so it could become a plantation where enslaved Africans grew cotton for the world market, then a penal colony and prison farm, then back to becoming commons. And so now it's going to be a so-called training center for our domestic armies to be funded by who? The Atlanta Police Foundation is going to give $90 million. Taxpayers are going to pay $33 million plus $1.2 million per year over 30 years. And that's probably going to go up. Much of it is overseen by a coalition of Black Atlanta Democrats and right-wing political leaders at the state level. And as we know, the state will kill and lock up people for decades to make sure it happens. They've already killed somebody. They're already about to lock up people using RICO statutes. And here we are. Do we really think Trump is the only fascist threat before us? I mean, really? I mean, just think about what's going on right now. If that's not fascism, I don't know what it is. And I return to my brother, the Reverend Raphael Warnock. We recently got honorary degrees at Bard College. So he's like a friend, whose warnings about COVID-19 ring hollow, given his support for Cop City. Think about that. There is no cure for COVID-19 without sustained social movements, without sustained commitment to dismantling capitalism, without sustained commitment to ending war. And that requires, you know, remaking ourselves, building new communities based on recognizing the sovereignty of indigenous people, restoring a sense of the commons, and rebuilding our cities, not as sites of global finance and state violence, but as new communities governed by new values of cooperation and mutuality. And if we could win that, we can actually have a future. Thank you.
1: Powerful presentation. I guess I want to bring you back to sort of where we began. What do you make of the sort of backlash against the abolition movement, the defund movement, a certain at least consensus among the white media that it was a, quote, failure and a overreach on the part of activists? I sense that you see a much longer-term struggle going on here that is not subject to the vagaries of a couple of polling cycles.
0: Well, the last thing you said, I'll take that language. That's exactly right. You said it more eloquent than I could. So that's absolutely right. I think I'm not surprised by it because I can't think, I'm a historian, I can't think of any time, whether we're talking about Reconstruction that Du Bois talks about, whether we're talking about the aftermath of the urban rebellions in the mid-60s and early 70s, there's always that response, always that backlash, always the argument that's failure. I mean, think about the white supremacists and liberals too spent so much money on creating an image of the failure of Reconstruction. All those monuments, making movies like Birth of a Nation and all that, they put so much money into proving what people know wasn't necessarily true. That wasn't a failure, it was defeated. But defeat's different than failure. So they're trying to make, they're doing the same thing. They're saying, well, that wasn't really a great idea in the first place. Now, what is true is that given the politics of the moment, given the momentum, a lot of politicians kind of jumped on the abolition bandwagon, knowing that they weren't really committed to the idea. What they were committed to was making sure that they can keep their constituency happy and making sure that another building is not burned down. And so that's part of it, is a kind of fakery. There's also, which always happens with mass movements, there are mass movements and then there's mass insurgencies that are not always connected to movements. And so a lot of people did leap on the idea of abolition without thinking through in the way that so many of the people I mentioned have been thinking through this for a long time. The idea, for example, that abolition is not an absence, not just an absence, but a presence. My daughter corrected me on that, but a presence. That divest, invest is the idea of redirecting.

0: directing resources to create actually safer environments. Even the mythology that somehow the absence of police will just lead to crime run amok. And the fact of the matter is that if we, you know, if you look at the budget, police budgets have gone up since 2020, just across the board, And we're not any safer. So there's a lot of work to be done. And I think that the people who are really dedicated, committed abolitionists, and they don't all agree, you know, which to be expected, are not worried about that. They're not worried about the kind of backlash. They knew it was going to happen. People got behind Joe Biden and said, we're going to keep our mouth shut. We're going to stop talking the abolition business. We're going to support Biden, even though he said more money for the police. And that's what happened, you know? And look where we are now. I'm just saying. Because I think about policing as not just the United States either, you know, but U.S. foreign policy. Anyway, that answers the question, but there's a lot there. In back, yes.
1: I just had a couple of questions about what you found in your mining the history, because I had made some earlier errors when I was doing this in the program in public health. And so I started down the road of, in the South, slave patrols in the southern states. In the North, merchants wanting to protect their stuff and not paying Pinkerton. And, you know, Bobby, Sir Robert Peel and whatnot, without going further down that road. And Andrea Ritchie was like, hold up. So I just wanted to know what your thoughts were on her argument that that model of policing, a lot of surveillance and not as benign and avuncular as we try to make it out. And it actually wasn't as strong an influence as the fact that the enslaved people in northern states often were housed outside of where they were in doing captive labor. Right. And the other thing was, if you found anything about Daryl Gates and the UFC, United Farm Workers, and the origin of SWAT teams, because that was something I had found. I was curious what you found
0: in those. I'm not writing about LA, but I do know something about that in terms of the origins of SWAT. I mean, there are different interpretations of how SWAT came about. I wouldn't be surprised by the argument that United Farm Workers would be maybe targeted. But I think that, you know, SWAT, to me, isn't a break from previous LAPD operations. The only difference is that they created a separate unit and trained them slightly differently, but they're doing the same thing. You know, I mean, you think about all the shootouts with the Black Panther Party, 41st Street, for example. You think about the shootouts that took place even in the 1950s. These are just common practices. On the question of the origins of police, I'm not trying to write about it, but I do take issue with the, like, I'll mention slave patrols, but slave patrols are not the origins of police. But slave patrols are much closer to what Engels writes about when he talks about bodies of armed men. So, you know, to be an enslaved patrol is not a job. You know, you're not working for the state. You are basically in a position where, in some ways, sometimes you're recruited, but you're also expected to do that in part because you think you are like a volunteer saving civilization from the runaways. So if you can ideologically can convince a whole population that these people whose lives are precarious, almost as yours, the difference is that they're enslaved, you have some mobility, that somehow you shouldn't be joining them in a revolt, but instead you should be policing them. That's an ideological move. I'm really interested in urban policing specifically. With the exception of Mississippi, it's not the countryside, but it's a small town. A small town with ties to Quitman and also ties to Meridian. So in some ways, like the so-called drug trade in rural Mississippi is not much different from any place else. You know, the war on drugs is not much different. The difference is that there's even fewer possibilities of

0: oversight. And one of the things I didn't mention was that from the research I did in Stonewall, there was a point where there were more drug arrests of black people in Stonewall than there were black people in Stonewall. I mean, everybody was being arrested, including the day that Jonathan Sanders was arrested, 2003, his mother was also arrested, and they couldn't charge her on anything. They were arresting everybody. So, but that's like backwater stuff, but tied to the modern police state. So I'm not sure if that answers your question, but a lot more work has to be done on the origins of policing, because modern police, it's not the same thing as other forms of policing, you know, which is sometimes not paid by the state.
1: Hi, thank you so much. My question, I was wondering if you could speak to the overlaps and continuities between cop cities and the technologies of
2: surveillance and control and militarization,
1: and what we're currently seeing in Palestine, just in terms of like the technologies of occupation and control that we see, you know, the Israeli state deploying there.
0: Right.
1: There's obviously a lot of resonance there, but it feels especially acute with the trajectory that, you know, the United States is on with these cop cities, but also with increasing, I think, presence of fascism, you know, the rise of,
0: right.
1: or increasing rise of fascism in the United States. So,
0: right. Or increasing or latent.
1: Yes, exactly.
0: No, I mean, I don't even have to make a comparison, because they're direct links, because the training comes from Israel. A lot, you know, not just militarized police, but the junkets between US police captains and US police officers and Israel in terms of their own security state, they've been going back and forth since the 1960s, since post-67, really, and especially more recently. So what's happening right now, those 85 acres, I was just in Atlanta recently, much of their training comes from Israelis, but and vice versa. And so when you think about crowd control in particular, because those training facilities are not, they're very specific. They're about dealing with rebellions and dealing with like labor uprisings, but especially rebellions. And so that's what they're preparing for, much like in Israel, they've been preparing for occupation. I mean, that's what they do. And there's occupation in West Bank and East Jerusalem, but there's also policing within 48 borders, which is to say you've got, you know, Palestinians who could never leave, you know, because they were the ones that were not dispossessed immediately. And they live under a police state. And in fact, it wasn't until 1966 that they were, that military administration was removed. They were under military administration inside Israel from 1948 to 1966. And it was removed, but it wasn't removed entirely, you know? So they deal with that all the time. And so like a lot of different organizations like Jewish Voice for Peace and others have been revealing these linkages. And ADL has also been supporting these linkages until recently they were discovered, and then they try to back up from it. So yes, and not only that, there's a financial connection as well. Because when you think about what kind of weapons they're using, they're not, you know, they're not like handguns, you know. They're military weapons, and some of that comes from the, I think it's the 1038 program that the federal government, you know, funds these, plus much of the weapons that being sold to Israel, that's not exactly right. They get the money, they get scripts, they go back to the US weapons manufacturers and use that as vouchers to get the weapons that they want, and then they resell them, you know, to all kinds of rogue states. All kinds of rogue anti-Semitic states as well, which is kind of funny and tragic. But yeah, so the connections are crystal clear. It's always there. And I think it's worth continuing to like dig and see how they're operating.
3: First of all, thank you so much. Yeah. And I really wanted to thank you for lifting up Remy Fell's name, mm-hmm. The sister who was killed in Philly, because among other things.

0: I'm from Philadelphia, and I feel very connected to that neighborhood. But one thing that's really been so painful about her murder is the way that her murder has been spun in the media as part of a narrative of out-of-control crime in Philadelphia, and how people who actually have no value for her life or her sister's lives now are so concerned. And the person who literally killed her, his trial is, is being delayed right now, and is being, top of the nightly news over and over again, and is part of a narrative of out-of-control police of crime in Philly, and was also part of what was used as a narrative to impeach Larry Krasner, mm-hmm. who was the progressive district attorney at the time. So I guess I wanted to hear you talk a little bit about, because we had a prosecutor impeached here, Chase mm-hmm. Boudin in Frisco. And so can you talk a little bit about kind of this gambit of progressive prosecutors as a tactic, and then the usage of this kind of strategic usage of black death as a motor for a different kind of political counter-rebellion against those kinds of strategies. Mm-hmm. Do you know what I mean?
1: Right. No, I know exactly what you're saying. Well, you're one of the few people who know about Brandy Fells, who's most of what I write in the chapter is about her life, which is really extraordinary. Model, had all this, all this skill, and also the precarity of her life, which is not any fault of her own, but it's like all the stuff that she had to deal with just to survive, and had all these aspirations. I mean, so to me, it's like I focus on her life and how it was cut short. And of course, you're absolutely right. The way her death and lots of deaths are used as examples of the failure of progressive prosecutors. And it's like, this is why we need lock them up type people. What's interesting is that this wave of progressive prosecutors actually precedes spring 2020. And I would argue that, you could see it after 2014, where, in fact, go back to Trayvon Martin, but from 2014, from 2012 on up, there was a real movement recognizing that we can't spend all of our time trying to elect a president. Or even electing just city council, but the role of the prosecutor is extremely important. And we saw some hope in Chicago. Didn't work out exactly that way. Chase Boudin was amazing that he ran, given his background. I mean, that he won. And Gascon in LA, who, it's not quite Chase Boudin, but he's better than the people that they want. And maybe better than who, I won't say. But I think the right caught on to how important the prosecutor is. And so it's easy for them to attack them when they don't care about black life. They don't care about the deaths. What they care about is making sure that they have a law and order, draconian prosecutor in that position. And sometimes they're winning, And this is where the abolitionist argument really has to be extended, engaged, and embraced, because you cannot measure success or failure of a prosecutor whose job it is to literally either put people in jail or try to keep them out. And we got people trying to keep them out just for change, knowing that keeping them in jail doesn't help matters. It makes things worse. But it requires a kind of long-term vision, because it's easy to chalk up numbers, So these are dangerous times. I think it's worth going back to that and making sure that we could support progressive prosecutors all together, because they're also dangerous since they deal with cold cases. And all these people who are in prison for stuff they didn't do, Larry Krasner was doing some of that stuff. I mean, Mumia's case is a good example. So these are dangerous times, but I don't know if that answers the question, but yeah, I hear you.
2: So I've been thinking through this one problem.

problem for a while. And I guess the question has a kind of two-link premise and then the question itself. But I think that to, and you've implied this in your presentation, but I think that to abolish the police presumes the abolition of private property.

0: property, like factories, commercial parcels. So it seems that, you know, one would need to abolish private property in order to have an abolition of the police. So I think that's the first premise. But I think one of the limits of abolition, or at least one that I've been kind of pondering through, is the extent to which abolition finds its limits at the jurisprudential decrees of courts and constitutions. So if we view property as a kind of, or at least when I think through property or private property, I think of both with the wage labor system and also tenancy, mm-hmm. or the kind of residential property, which you address housing in your research through the signifier gentrification, but I think the police and law enforcement serve a pretty strong role in like regulating the relationship between landlords and tenants and right. in the whole eviction process. But I think a limit with the abolition of private property is the Constitution, and you know, in an era where the courts at all levels are being packed or have been packed with conservative right. judges, we seem to have a legal limit in jurisprudence, stare decisis, precedent, and the takings clause of the Constitution, which sets a limit on what the abolition of private property could look like. Mm-hmm. So I think, what do you think are ways through this challenge? And I think one thing I think through is like, with the abolition of feudalism in 1789 in France, the August 4th decree, which abolished feudal plots, mm-hmm. It didn't mandate that the seigneurial lords would be compensated following the abolition. So how do we abolish the police, abolish property, when within the Constitution ingrained by the juridical system, there's a kind of limit on what our revolution can do on the ground
1: with how it impacts outcomes? Stay right in the United States, and that was the debate they had, the Fifth Amendment debate, about how do you abolish slavery. That was the debate. And how do you abolish slavery and not compensate the master class? And the fact is, they did compensate the masters in all the states where they were not rebellious. And they used kind of emergency powers to get around the Fifth Amendment without ever saying that there should never be property in human beings, number one, and without ever saying that no human being should have their mobility limited to the point where they're put in a cage. That was considered legal. So what I'm saying is that I hear you, I agree with you. And of course there's a limit. Of course there's a limit to the Constitution. The Constitution wasn't made for abolition. You know, they tried to remake, I mean, black people tried to remake it through fighting for what became the 13th, 14th, and 15th Amendments. And that was the closest he came to like making some kind of revision where you had to go back and change some things. That's why all those right-wingers who are like reading the Constitution, they don't want to read the original one. They want to leave all the other stuff out. But they can't do it because of the constitutional limit. I mean, that's impossible. Unless, of course, you basically rewrite it or give it up. And that's, so I agree with you. I said fundamentally, there's this question of private property. Now, let me just clarify something. Because I think sometimes you're obviously a brilliant law scholar. So, I mean, you're smarter than me. But what I do know is that we sometimes think of private property as everything, as opposed to real estate, for example, or landed property, or like you say, factories. So for example, I think about, you've probably read this before, but Dave Graeber and Dave Wingle's book, The Dawn of Everything. And they talk about the importance of property in terms of tools, like if you have a tool, for example, or some things that are important to you, or even a dugout, right? If you, by dugout, I mean a canoe, where the canoe could be actually someone's property but still be shared. In other words, it's not so much about whether or not it is owned, it's how is it acquitted, how is it used. So let's say we abolish private property and land. I mean, if you think about West Africa, for example, when you have situations where you don't have private property in land, but you actually had forms of property in women, meaning that, you know, you have this

0: whole system of bride price, where you basically are paying a family for the loss of the labor through marriage. And the more wives you have, the more children you have, the more land you can cultivate. So it's a way of getting away from the question of private property, but also still using ideas, not so much of ownership, but of again, how do you use the property, how do you use the land? Not property, but how do you use the land? And how do you use the land in ways that might be consistent with the culture? I'm not saying that's a good idea. I'm saying part of abolition is thinking beyond all that. In other words, not being caught up in the limits, but also being realistic about like what you can do under circumstances. You know, are there things that can be done under the current Constitution better than what we have now? Yes. Can we actually have what people imagine to be a truly liberatory future with the Constitution? No, that's not possible. And we also have this culture in which nobody wants to touch that Constitution. Like, you know, no one wants to touch it because they think that's the thing that's holding together democracy. And it's kind of part of the mythology, you know?
1: As you were talking and you mentioned kind of the plethora of activists, academics, and thinkers that inspired kind of the abolitionist movement, or abolitionist democracy, as you put it, I was thinking about my own, like the own pedagogy I've experienced here at Cal, uh-huh. Coming to America to kind of study Black studies. And what I've noticed since being here is when I'm taught Black studies and when I'm taught kind of abolitionist scholarship, very often it's through very limited resources. And what do I mean by that? Very often it's taught by a few publishers.
0: Hmm.
1: Near enough, most things I read in Black studies recently are coming out of Duke University Press. Right.
0: My daughter has a book coming out with Duke University.
1: Right? And so there's both a good and bad in that, where both, they're presenting and projecting Black scholarship,
0: yes.
1: But also there's a risk of monopolization. And so I'm wondering, in juxtaposition to the plethora of activists, thinkers, and academics that you mentioned, how do we get to that and get away from simply one publisher, Black Studies, abolitionist scholarship?
0: That's a really good question. Of course, you have colleagues here who can answer that. I could tell you what I do. In most of my classes, I'm not in Black studies right now for various reasons, but I still do it. I can't help myself. It's kind of like, you know, breathing. So I don't actually use a lot of texts. I use a lot of primary texts. I use old stuff. I also use blogs. If you were to just read prison culture, this is Miriam Carver's blog, just read it, just from beginning to end. You got so much stuff and it's free. It's so much brilliant material. I mean, there's so many things that are in circulation, and yes, publishers, you know, have a bottom line. They're trying to make money. And Duke University doesn't make that much money, trust me. I know the people there. And they really do publish quality stuff. And there's a reason why I think a lot of really amazing scholars end up going there and going to other publishers. Haymarket is another one. Haymarket's different because Haymarket does things like they give away books to prisons for free. They're not trying to make money. If you say to them, look, I'm broke, I need some books, they'll just send it to you. Because that's their operating system. They also publish books that no one else will publish, you know? So my suggestion to you is all the people that I mentioned, every single one, you could read them without having to pay anything because they're all online. And they all publish things or write things that are there in the atmosphere to sort of engage. And there's that, but there's also like the tradition of going back to texts that we tend to assume we know. Like right now, I'm teaching undergraduate seminar on Black Reconstruction. You know, undergrad, I got 22 undergraduates, and we're reading it, you know, along with other texts that kind of engage the question. And basically, they're not paying anything because they have a big PDF of it, and then all the other articles are free. So they, you know, I don't make people pay for stuff, you know. I'll make them pay buy your book. But I mean, I don't make people pay for stuff. And that's because some of the best stuff that's like T. Thomas Fortune. You know, he wrote a book in 1884. called Black and White. I think that's the book everyone should read that book.

There's so much history and so much material, so much literature that precedes us, that of all the great things out there, including my daughter's book, who I think she's a genius, I would go back to that stuff. That's Black Studies, you know? I would go back. I mean, there's no reason not to read Equiano again. No reason not to read, Mariah Stewart and her speeches. There's no reason not to read any of that. Go back and read it over and over again. And then, of course, get outside the United States, and then suddenly you got a whole vast literature, Brazil, all over, you know, all over the Caribbean, all over the continent, Africa, and of course Europe, you know? I mean, London had like 10,000 Black people in 1790. They were writing, you know? And they have stuff to say. So that's my suggestion. You can't get around the commercial nature of publishing industry. Well, we have to break it though, you know? And I think more and more of my colleagues are doing things like, you know, using commons to make sure that people have access to their texts for free. Like, you know, no one's making that much money off of it anyway. So why make people pay $35 for a book? It makes no sense, you know? And if you have a PDF of it, look, I never made money off of Freedom Dreams because it's a PDF circulating all over the place. I know. And there's a new edition now, but no one's made the PDF yet, but someone's gonna do it soon enough. But am I losing sleep over that? No, not at all. But I hope that helps, you know, but there's a lot that we need to learn. I know, I went way past my time, I'm sorry. Thank you.

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This symposium deals with the topic that I have, through somewhat accidental good luck, been studying for the last 40 years. And I'm calling this talk The Healing Power of Love, the Oxytocin Hypothesis. The first question I'm going to actually address is, what is love? Okay. Then, what is oxytocin? I'll argue here that oxytocin is the molecule that made us human. It allowed human intelligence, empathy, compassion. Oxytocin's protective, actually, in essentially every form of illness and disorder. So I'll start to ask the question I think many.

have, which is, can the knowledge of this ancient peptide hormone help to explain the healing power of love and safety, the capacity of love to cast out fear, to make us feel safe, and how and why is love so powerful? The origins of love and connection are evolutionary, and I'll allude to that as we go along. What we're discovering, and it fits with the ancient proverb, if you want to go quickly, go alone. If you want to go far, go together. There are different mechanisms existing that allow us to use love and fear, and of course, both of those are adaptive. So what's love? Well, love is usually defined by attachments and social bonds, and sometimes by a need to protect those that we love. I'm going to define love here as a complex of neurobiological processes that facilitates health, wellness, reproductive fitness, and even biological optimality. And I'll explain what I mean by that. So love and social relationships in general, and all kinds of associated perceptions of safety, can come in many forms. I'm going to now go to my second big question, and I'll come back to both of these as we go along. What's oxytocin? Well, oxytocin is basically a string of 9 amino acids configured as a ring and a tail. Many of you are not very interested in that, probably, but by knowing what oxytocin looks like, we've discovered way back, we being the scientists who actually did this original work, chemists, that oxytocin was held together by sulfur bonds. These bonds allowed oxytocin to have a very high degree of biological activity and actually to facilitate things like positive social behaviors, stress buffering, and good health. So oxytocin has bonds, and it supports social bonds, and it supports love. The idea of oxytocin as a stress hormone and a biological metaphor for safety is not new, but it goes back about 40 or 50 years. Oxytocin itself was one of the first hormones to be identified. And what made it different than the other hormones that are studied most often is that the source of oxytocin is the brain, specifically the area known as the hypothalamus, so shown in the slide. Oxytocin's released into the blood supply, though, at the posterior pituitary. So it has to get outside of the brain for some of its actions, but it's also released, as the arrows on the right suggest, it's also released within the nervous system. A great deal has been known and discovered in the last 10, 20 years about where oxytocin acts, and perhaps during questions I can discuss that a little bit. Oxytocin, though, we now can say with great confidence, it affects social behavior, it affects the autonomic nervous system, and especially interesting, I think, in this story I'm telling, oxytocin affects the immune system. And the immune system regulates oxytocin. It's a two-way street. This allows the body to adapt, protect, and heal, and it allows us to say the effects of oxytocin are most apparent, most obvious in the face of a challenge of stress, pain, or chronic inflammation. Again, I'll come back to this in a minute. Where did this story start? Well, it didn't actually start with birth. It started much before. But when mammals first appeared on the planet about 220 million years ago, we were unique. In fact, our original mammals and some of the more ancient ones don't actually give birth. They may still lay eggs. But we were unique in having to meet the challenge of incubating, if you will, our next generation inside of a figure we call a mother,

And we also were unique in having to deal with one of life's biggest challenges, which is birth. But oxytocin does not simply, that's not its only job. It affects both sexes. It's not just a female hormone. And what it's doing is modulating stress and pain. Yes, in the mother, a woman with a fetus in the uterus, it facilitates uterine contractions in birth. It also facilitates the immediate mother-infant interactions and engagement. We begin to fall in love with our babies. It allows mammals to lactate, and it's essential. Oxytocin's one very unique job is lactation. It even reduces hypoxia. It allows the newborn to survive the transition from living inside the mom, where its oxygen's coming through the umbilical cord, to outside, where it has to use its lungs. Most important to what I'll tell you today, though, is oxytocin's an anti-inflammatory. It has some other nifty jobs like supporting telomeres, mitochondria, the microbiome, and much more. Now, our big problem, the reason we as humans may be especially dependent on oxytocin, is that we got up on 2 feet and had bipedal locomotion. We also have a very big cortex and a skull that protects that cortex. And we have a comparatively small rigid pelvic girdle. I guess there are arguments about how important that is, but it definitely gets in the way of having the kind of large opening that a gorilla shown in this slide does. A little bit of extra space and a much larger, smaller head would make birth easier. So what oxytocin seems to do, among many things, is it allows the strong uterine contractions we need to get the baby from inside to outside. Oxytocin, as I mentioned, mediates cues of safety. This is very important to explain the evolutionary biology, the benefits of what we humans call social support, and our capacity to co-regulate with others across the lifespan. So oxytocin is a central element in mammalian motherhood. Hormones, including oxytocin, act on the brain, autonomic nervous system, and they're facilitating birth. They're allowing lactation, as I just said, but they're also buffering fathers. Males are releasing oxytocin in the presence of the babies, and that oxytocin gives them benefits that are similar in many ways to those that mothers get. Mothers and children, though, need oxytocin right from the start, the oxytocin that the baby experiences in birth, and especially in early life, are setting a pattern of stress reactivity or reduced stress reactivity throughout the lifespan. The other side of the coin, fear, anxiety, and pain, these are primitive behaviors. They aren't limited, of course, to humans. They're adaptive and especially important under acute conditions. So time, something that's happening right at the moment, is when it's especially important to have the so-called stress hormones. If we overreact, though, or continue to react for too long to these stress hormones and to threat, this becomes maladaptive. Fear can cause disease, and in that context, sociality and safety become a healing device. So oxytocin permitted the evolution of the mammalian nervous system, eventually the evolution of what we call the human nervous system. So you see the cortex getting bigger and bigger in this cartoon, and the cognitive experiences we call safety. A side point here, our ancestors were not crocodiles, and they didn't really use oxytocin, I think, at all. But notice how tiny the brain is relative to the body.

crocodile. We have a big brain. It's trying to take care of that brain. That's one of the main tasks of oxytocin, both for mother, for baby, and throughout life in both sexes. So this evolution of a modern solution to the stress of life, as I called it in some papers we've written, started in the beginning. But the hormones, which you don't need to worry about on this slide, are very basic hormones like amino acids, neuropeptides, steroids, a variety of molecules existed, we don't know for sure, but let's say at least 541 million years ago. That number is used because that's the point at which, according to geology, the Cambrian explosion began. And this was the point at which oxygen increased, as far as we know. No one was there to see it, but it can be seen in the fossil records to some extent. And what happened was we had to deal with a very volatile molecule. The same molecule that kept us alive also caused us to have inflammatory effects, so-called oxidative stress. In other words, we're rusting. And oxytocin, sitting at the top of my story as I'm telling it to you, allowed mammals to live, and not all mammals, well, all mammals breathe air to some extent, but not all mammals live on land. But it gave us a particular hormone that was primarily anti-inflammatory. And the ancestral hormones that had come before, which I'll tell you about in a minute, like a molecule called vasopressin, these over time are mostly pro-inflammatory. In other words, they're working to rust us. So all of this started a long, long time ago. And where we stand right now is we have a mammalian nervous system that is unique in birds have some of these features, but mammals are somewhat unique in needing a secure social environment. We depend on others. Attachments, social communication, all of this is necessary for physiological and behavioral homeostasis. How do we know this? We know it from a huge scientific literature, and we know it from experience. So what happened is that we became dependent on others. Humans really don't do very well in solitary confinement, as we learned during COVID, in isolation, because we have nervous systems that are designed to regulate themselves based on the presence of others. And internal to that are emotions and behavior. And this is especially true in humans in early life. We know this is true because every so often we often either accidentally or on purpose deprive ourselves of this environment. And what happens is vulnerability to mental and physical dysfunction will begin to emerge. Remember, time matters. And so over time, this actually can get worse. The two hormones I'm going to tell you about, oxytocin and its sibling, emerged as a kind of solution to this problem, but also giving us the advantage of others. So oxytocin does not act alone. It has a sibling, meaning they were born from the same ancestor, not brothers and sisters exactly. But oxytocin and vasopressin, or sometimes they'll talk about arginine vasopressin, these two molecules are so similar that they can talk to each other's receptors. This is really critical to trying to study them, makes them quite hard to study, but it also makes them very adaptive. Vasopressin
as well as like oxytocin.

As an adaptive function, what it does is it permits the defense of self and even others. It seems to facilitate vigilance, hypermobilization, territoriality, so-called sympathetic autonomic arousal, and even fear. The problem is that chronic exposure to threat hormones, including vasopressin, is damaging to both the brain and the body. We can see that in a scientific example that was completed recently with a colleague, a student really of mine, but also a major in the United States Air Force, Alex Horn. So what Alex did was he found three types of intense stress. The one on the right were people running ultramarathons. In the center, excuse me. The one on the right were healthy first responders taking a course to become SWAT team members. According to Alex, who himself is in the military, it was a good bit of his life, this was the most intense thing he had ever seen. SWAT training is very, very hard work. And then he found a group of people on the left who were veterans in a program to treat post-traumatic stress disorder. The hormones that he studied, he took these samples, my lab ran them for him, he found very high levels of vasopressin compared even to those other two groups. And vasopressin, remember, is kind of a stress hormone, and half the level of oxytocin. What do we conclude from that? Well, this is not an optimal pattern. We know a lot about PTSD, and this is one of the first studies to really show what might be causing some of the symptoms. So the person who defines themselves as traumatized had, in this study, which was, to say, done blind, we didn't know, these people, these assays were all run without knowledge of who they were. They had the very low oxytocin, very high vasopressin, and they were in a state in which it was very hard to heal. They have a trauma history of some kind by definition, but they probably have less access to the healing powers of oxytocin, and almost certainly higher levels of chronic inflammation. So this picture is just to show you what I think is going on. Basically, vasopressin and most, not all, but most of the hormones that are called stress hormones are actually pro-inflammatory. They are fast strategies of defense. If there's a virus or something acutely emerges, an emergency, vasopressin tries to come to the rescue. Oxytocin essentially is a fire extinguisher. It's acting as an anti-inflammatory and an antioxidant. So it's giving us this capacity to live in the high oxygen environment of Earth. This is a slide I showed you earlier, and I only want to remind you that over time, oxytocin appeared, and it has all of these miraculous functions. So in summary, oxytocin is a comparatively modern hormone, and one which I argue allows us to be human. It's been associated with compassion and empathy. It is unique to mammals, although birds have their own version, another molecule called mesitocin. But what happened in mammals as we became more and more dependent on others and on birth and on nursing our young, we developed a series of adaptive strategies. These are based on sociality and, of course, cognition, and oxytocin supports all of that. Oxytocin has a unique role in mammalian sociality, and it helps to explain what
people call the

healing power of love. And I would love to go through with you or share with the audience the basic research that supports this. But let me say here, if we ask as an end to this little story, what is love? What are its origins? How does it heal? These are big questions. We don't have all the answers, but we're beginning to see and can say for sure, there's a biology of love. There are relationships, and together these can help us what we all want to do, I think, right now, is save the world, save ourselves, heal our bodies and minds. And we've only in the last 100 years begun to appreciate how important biology is to that task. So I want to end by saying this is the power of love. It originates in the biology of birth and lactation. It allows us to bond to and support others throughout life. Dostoevsky said it very clearly, the soul is healed by being with children. It's critical that we support and love the next generation, our children and each other. Using this new knowledge we have, we can understand we're not only supporting ourselves emotionally and others emotionally, we're promoting our own health and healing as well as those we love. Thank you.

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0: As I was thinking about tonight's event, I was reflecting on the fact that one of my favorite meetings, and I don't often use the word favorite together with meeting, one of my favorite meetings takes place in the spring every year. And that is a meeting in which my colleagues, Deborah Hertz and Suzanne Hillman, and I get together to brainstorm the program for the coming year for the Holocaust Living History Workshop. And in the spring of last year, we all got together to have that meeting, as we do. And I came to the meeting particularly eager to talk about a book that had just been published by Roman and Littlefield in February of 2016, entitled Nazi Persecution and Post-War Repercussions. The book's author, Suzanne Brown Fleming, who is with us tonight, supplied the book with a subtitle, as one does, that particularly spoke to me as a librarian. And that subtitle is The International Tracing Service Archive and Holocaust Research. At the risk of seeming colloquial about it, she had me at the word archive. As some of you may know, the International Tracing Service Archive is one of the world's largest Holocaust-related archival repositories, which every year helps thousands of people find out more about the fates of victims who suffered at the hands of the Nazis. It is located in Bad Arolsen, Germany, and holds literally millions of documents that enrich our understanding of the many forms of persecution that transpired during the Nazi regime and the continuing repercussions of those persecutions. Drawing on a selection of recently available documents from the archive, Suzanne has been able to provide new insights into the decision-making processes employed in genocidal settings, the factors that drive such decision-making, and its far-reaching consequences. The sources that she assembled and contextualized in her book reflect the full range of behaviors and roles that victims, their oppressors, beneficiaries, and post-war aid organizations played beginning in 1933 through World War II and the Holocaust to the present. Please join me in welcoming Dr. Suzanne Brown Fleming.
1: So you have heard a few times the International Tracing Service in Bad Arolsen, Germany, was, until 2007, the largest closed Holocaust-related collection in the world. It was inscribed recently into the United Nations Educational, Scientific, and Cultural Organization, or UNESCO, Memory of the World Register. And the size and scope of this collection staggers the imagination. In sheer numbers, tens of millions of documents, ITS captured the Nazi and Axis attempts to remake all of Europe under the fascist juggernaut and the terrible decades-long aftermath for families, institutions, and nations. Documents at ITS relate to millions of people subject to incarceration, forced labor, displacement, or death as a result of World War II, their persecutors, witnesses and accomplices, and the countries and agencies who addressed their needs at war's end. The ITS holdings are organized to focus on the perspective of victims and survivors of the Holocaust, both Jews and non-Jews. Consider this description by Paul Shapiro, the principal driver in opening the ITS. He writes, "The ITS documents represent a rare case of archives gathered in a single location that span chronologically from the moment Adolf Hitler's National Socialist Party rose to power in Germany in 1933, through the years of Nazi domination and mass persecution of Jews and other targeted groups on the European continent, through the years when both Jewish and non-Jewish survivors of persecution, as well as many perpetrators, passing through hundreds of displaced persons' facilities, sought emigration, resettlement, and the opportunity to reconstruct new lives in post-war, post-Holocaust era. And they continue right up into our own day through millions of inquiries that sought and provided important information submitted to the ITS by survivors, governments, and other individuals and institutions. End of quote. So broadly speaking, how do you try to describe millions and millions of pages of archives? Very broadly speaking, the ITS holds four categories of material: original material located only at ITS, copies of documentation for which the originals might no longer exist and therefore only located at ITS, third, materials for which original copies are located at ITS and copies have subsequently become available in other archives, and fourth, copies of material that do exist elsewhere. It's impossible at this point to identify all material in the first two categories or to estimate the percentage of materials unique to the ITS collection. But using currently available tools, we can make a beginning in identifying that material which exists only and uniquely at ITS. However, I have to say, as a researcher, there's great utility in having co-located copies of other relevant collections. A large portion of the ITS holdings have been digitally scanned, and currently the scanned portions of the ITS holdings are organized into distinct units, and we're going to run through those units to try to give you a sense of what you might find. The history of opening this collection in 2007 and the withdrawal of the International Committee of the Red Cross in 2012 as administrator of this archive is very compelling, but not the focus this evening of my presentation. Today, the ITS in Bad Ergelsen is under the directorship of Florian Hoenberg, and its working guidelines are defined by an international commission, or the IC, that consists of 11

member states. Those are Belgium, France, Germany, Greece, Israel, Italy, Luxembourg, the Netherlands, Poland, Great Britain, and the United States. The German Federal Archive, or Bundesarchiv, is an institutional partner today, and ITS has provided copies of these scanned documents to designated institutions within these International Commission states. And to date, they are accessible at the United States Holocaust Memorial Museum in Washington, at Yad Vashem in Jerusalem, at the Institute of National Remembrance in Warsaw, at the Luxembourg Documentation and Research Center, at the Belgian and French National Archives, and at the Wiener Library in London. And therefore, if you want to use them, you can do so in Washington, Warsaw, Paris, Jerusalem, Brussels, London, or Bad Ergelsen. Now, the history and original mandate of the ITS is as a tracing service and not an archive. And this meant that documents were organized according to their utility in clarifying individual fates, rather than by so-called provenance or origin of the document. And so they're filed basically chronologically by the date they were received in Bad Ergelsen. Existing search tools and finding guides do not yet consist of strong descriptions, but this is changing and very rapidly changing. And when you can access online the descriptions, even though they're rudimentary, you see that they're organized by so-called pertinence principle. So I'm going to talk about different aspects of the archive. One of the most well-known is this massive so-called Central Name Index, or CNI. And this is basically the main card catalog for name searches. So for select collections, tracing service staff recorded the names of individual victims contained in newly arrived collections on small cards, similar in size to a modern 3x5 index card. Or sometimes, and it's fascinating to see these, they used existing cards generated by German or Axis authorities during the war. So-called CNI cards are a starting point for locating further information about an individual. As a next step, the user must then find the document from which the ITS staff created that card. And this means that the Central Name Index is not comprehensive to every single individual who appears in the ITS holdings. So if you are looking for someone and you don't find them in the Central Name Index, it doesn't mean they're not in the collection. In some cases, a tracing service staff created entirely separate card files attached to particular collections, and in many collections, victims' names are not carded at all. So let me just show you a few examples of what one can find in this so-called Central Name Index. ITS staff created this card for one Vadislav Razim. This CNI, Central Name Index reference card, points us to a particular digital archival subunit, 1.2.2.1, list materials for group prisons and persecution. And within this particular subunit, 1.2.2.1, researchers can search for the original so-called Formblattlisten or post-war archival survey forms, and that's where one would find the name of Vadislav Razin. This is one such form, so-called Formblattlist. So why was this Central Name Index CNI card created in the first place? In March 1990, the Bavarian Red Cross in Bamberg, Germany, turned over to the ITS 11 original letters addressed to Razim while he was incarcerated in the small fortress of Theresienstadt, and subsequently, according to further ITS documentation, in Dresden and Bautzen. He must have kept these letters with him during his incarceration in Ebrach prison in Bamberg, which was his last place of imprisonment before he was liberated on May 20th, 1945. This letter was one document found in the attic of a dwelling on Judenstrasse 15, Bamberg, an important clue in signifying that Razim was probably Jewish and remained

detained in Bamberg at least temporarily after liberation. It is a letter from someone named Dana to her beloved Vlada, and she writes to him, "I don't go to the dance hall, and while there are young boys there, that doesn't mean anything. I wait until you return, and then we'll go together. I'm only waiting for you, you know," she writes. And in the letter, she begs him for a photograph that she might keep. And this drawing is his portrait, created in Bautzen prison by himself, by another prisoner, we don't know. Note the signature and date under the drawing, December 19th, 1944, Bautzen. So the scanned portions of the ITS holdings are organized into several main subunits, and a large portion, but not all, have been scanned. And so I'm just going to show you one or two examples from some of the main archival subunits. Subunit 1 you see here, Incarceration and Persecution, includes collections that relate to camps, ghettos, and prisons of various types, and the Nazi or Axis agencies that ran them. Now, many aspects of the incarceration and persecution process, including surveillance, arrest, detention, and deportation, can be traced in these collections. Let us look at the Dachau Registry office card for Solim Goldberg. When Dachau was liberated in April 1945, prisoners working in the camp's registration office hid the original records from camp authorities to save them from destruction. In August 1946, all documents were transferred to the Central Tracing Bureau, predecessor of the ITS. And there is a wealth of information on this card. Prisoner category, previous and current prisoner number and block assignment, date and place of birth, religion, occupation, and transfer and death dates. In aggregate, scholars might carry out a statistical analysis of the prisoner population by nationality, occupation, age, or fate, and changes in the camp's administration and policies as evidenced by changes in cards like this over time. Paul Shapiro has written about the many myths surrounding the ITS collection, and one is that it consists only of lists of names. Another is that ITS collections have greatest relevance to what happened in Western Europe and are weaker the further east in Europe one looks. He argues that both require qualification, and this hand-drawn illustration of the camp infirmary in Vapniarca, part of Romanian-administered Transnistria from 1941 to 44 and today in southwest Ukraine, very movingly illustrates. Arthur Kessler, the former camp doctor, donated his notebooks, which include these drawings, to the ITS in the 1970s. Subunit 2 has a long Germanic name, Registration of Foreign Persons and German Persecutees Through Authorities, Insurance Companies, and Firms, 1939 to 47. This is a strong primary source base for study of labor camps operating outside the aegis of the SS camp complex, usually operated by private companies or municipalities, and in many cases utilizing Jewish slave laborers or so-called Eastern workers or Ostarbeiter, prisoners of war, civilian contractors. And it contains records of other relevant administrative bodies, for example, local or regional labor offices, German Labor Front, Deutsche Arbeitsfront offices, and records of hospitals, health insurance companies, police, and other institutions that regulated different aspects of foreign labor in Germany, including millions of registration cards, employee record books, and individual correspondence relating to forced labor. Many documents in this subunit were produced in response to a November 1945 Allied Control Council order issued to local German authorities to obtain nominal rolls by nationalities of prisoners of war, forcibly evicted persons, workmen and refugees who've resided temporarily or permanently in occupied territory or were in transit,
and a list of institutions in which they worked in Germany. And so German organizations ranging from German municipalities and industry to clergy to butchers, bakers, and candlestick makers, literally, had to supply Allied authorities in all four occupation zones with details

detailed lists of the foreign and foreigners and members of previously persecuted groups that they had employed. And together, these records yield a detailed picture of the nature and implementation of forced labor, both Jewish and predominantly non-Jewish, in Nazi and Axis-dominated Europe. This is a list of foreign nationals who worked for one Louis Topol wooden house and barracks construction in Viamünden, Germany. Digital images in the ITS almost always include a front and a back page. That's good to know. This is the back page. When the ITS received a new collection, tracing service staff created an inventory sheet detailing where the collection came from, on what date, and other details. In this case, former laborer Vladimir Talashuk of Slavuta, Ukraine, highlighted in yellow in the document, submitted a single page to ITS in 1994. And here the trail goes cold, and we do not know why Mr. Talashuk only submitted this one page, or when or why the original document was created. And let me give you a second example. I find her portrait very compelling. This is an example also from Subunit 2 on forced labor. This is Lena Ivansova, born in 1922 in the village of what is today Skipche, about 7 miles north of the larger town of Samotrich in current day Ukraine. She's single, ethnic Ukrainian Greek Catholic, and employed in Germany as a maid or Haushilferin. Number 2856 is her identity card number, and the patch you see, Ost, means Ostarbeiter or civilian worker from the East. And just one final example from this forced labor section of the archive. I had mentioned Allied orders. In October 1945, the Allies issued an order, and German military grave services asked that all mayors across Germany, all burgomeisters, register the graves of Allied nationals in Germany on a specific grave register form. And this is a drawing of the grave of a French prisoner of war named Devereux, who was killed in an air attack in the German village of Oberbernbach, which was attached to a grave register form. And we have no concrete information of why the mayor of that town would have included this illustration. Subunit 3, Registration and Files of Displaced Persons, Children, and Missing Individuals, is the massive, massive body of administrative paperwork to cope with millions of so-called displaced persons, or DPs, when World War II ended. Former concentration camp inmates, forced laborers, prisoners of war, those in hiding, and those who had fled from communist Europe to Nazi Germany could be counted among them. ITS holdings consist of materials generated by the international organizations tasked with caring for these displaced persons, including those of the UNRWA, United Nations Rehabilitation and Relocation Agency, the IRO, the International Refugee Organization, the International Red Cross, the Intergovernment Committee for European Migration, or ICEM, and the United Nations High Commissioner for Refugees, and also of religious or national bodies like the American Jewish Joint Distribution Committee, the Jewish Vocal Education Organization, ORT, the Hebrew Immigrant Aid Society, HIAS, the Jewish Agency for Israel, the National Catholic Welfare Conference, NCWC, and many others. One cannot write a complete history of displaced persons without using the ITS collections. Now, upon arrival at a displaced persons facility, Allied Expeditionary Forces authorities issued each displaced person a standardized two-sided registration card called a DP2 card. So millions of scans of these so-called DP2 cards are now part of the ITS holdings. And DP2 cards provide many personal details about refugees that typically include place of birth, name, date of birth, occupation, country of origin, and religion. This is what a DP2 card looks like. One might conduct an

forms are detailed biographical and personal history information forms completed by post-war refugees to request and receive support as a displaced person. And the information provided to the IRO had to demonstrate that individuals fell within their mandate of so-called displaced persons. So for each DP, displaced persons, International Tracing Service staff would create an envelope that looked like this to hold the documents of that so-called CM1 care and maintenance form. And this is a CM1 form for one Mendel Mann. These CM1 forms can be very extensive, consisting not only of the required forms, but sometimes of photographs. And here we have a case where there is a photograph in the CM1 file. And also, sometimes included are handwritten detailed accounts, testimonies essentially, of DP's wartime experiences, and this too was the case in the CM1 file of Polish-Jewish Mendel Mann. In addition to getting a full picture of displaced persons, scholars might also study the social and cultural attitudes of the officers who interviewed each DP. I was struck and touched by this document filled out by an International Committee for European Migration, ICEM, caseworker. "Poor old sick woman," writes the caseworker about 75-year-old ethnic German Lena Geisler, originally from Czechoslovakia. In other instances, caseworkers and intake officers could be far less kind, determining the ability to emigrate or find employment on the basis of a bad haircut. Yes, there is a real case like that. Or, for example, the existence of an illegitimate child. And finally, subunit 3 also contains documents of the child search tracing branch, correspondence sent and received in the context of the search for missing children. They include field and monthly reports by staff that dealt with the ever-changing child search branch, the tasks of the institution, and its results. So for scholars seeking to do new work on the Holocaust, these records might be used to study in detail policies concerning and the fates of both Jewish and non-Jewish children. Subunit 4 has gotten a lot of attention over the years, special Nazi organizations and actions, because it consists of the files of the Institution of the Lebensborn, so-called Fount of Life program. Comparatively speaking, this is a small collection. Taken together, the so-called Lebensborn files consist only of 47,000 scans of documents. Some are original and some are copies. The Lebensborn was established in 1935 within the SS Race and Resettlement Office and charged every Nazi SS man to produce at least 4 children, whether in or out of wedlock. These children were to be born in Lebensborn homes where their mothers were also to reside. Lebensborn provided birth documents and basic support and recruited adoptive parents. By 1944, a total of 13 homes were maintained in which approximately 11,000 children were born. After the beginning of the Russian campaign in 1941, European children, especially Polish children deemed to be of good blood, were taken from their parents, evaluated by the Lebensborn, and passed on to adoptive German parents. The number of children affected is estimated to be between several thousand and 200,000. And few Lebensborn records have survived. Those in ITS reflect the multiple roles of Gregor Ebner, among other things, medical director of the Lebensborn facility Hochland in the village of Steinhering near Munich. American forces had captured that facility and the documentation therein and first used these files in Nuremberg successor trial number 8 and then sent them to the American military government's Berlin Document Center, and then they came to Bad Ergelsen in 1948. This 1939 document, which bears a facsimile signature of Heinrich Himmler, concerns the guardianship of children born out of wedlock to SS soldiers. And here is a 1938 memorandum requesting that Ebner provide a list of toys needed in the Lebensborn facility Hochland in Steinhering.

Subunit 5, only two more to go, consists of trial-related documentation and scans of documents concerning the Allied investigations of so-called death marches. I had mentioned before the October 1945 Allied and German military grave service order issued to all mayors across Germany to register the graves of Allied nationals in Germany on these specific grave register forms. And in 1946, the Central Tracing Bureau, later the ITS, inaugurated a project to identify burial places of the victims of death marches during the last months of the war, and actually published their first findings, which are now part of the ITS collection. It was a project carried out over 4 years, finishing in 1951. And as a result, we have three volumes and thousands of pages of investigative records about death marches from Buchenwald, Dachau, Mittelbau-Dora, Flossenbürg, Neuengamme, Sachsenhausen, some of their satellite camps, and documents about hundreds of cemeteries and mass graves, all part of ITS holdings. I'm showing you this famous map of Sobibor, the death camp Sobibor in Poland, created by SS officer Erich Bauer for the 1965 Hagen trial, which is well known to Holocaust scholars as an example of the material that, as I mentioned, is available in other archives and also available digitally in ITS. And I chose it also to contrast to a map that is original to ITS and exists only in Bad Ereselsen. This is also a map of Sobibor, created by members of the ITS staff in February 1950 as part of this documenting the death marches project. And it's one of many original maps to be found in ITS. This is a testimony that we find hundreds and hundreds of in ITS from a German resident of a small town called Heilbronn-Böckinger, and Herr Gessinger was his name, describing a death march through his town in early April 1945. When we asked, he testifies in this document, quote, "We were told the prisoners were from Neckalretz, a subcamp of Natzweiler, put to work in arms manufacture. The prisoners were in a completely depleted state." End quote. And then he describes in the document here efforts by German onlookers, in his words, to provide food, cigarettes, and clothing, and then the open murder of prisoners who collapsed by German guards. 16 he witnessed were murdered in all. So scholars who were studying the still discussed question of what Germans knew and when they knew it would do well to examine these testimonies that cover late 1944, early in spring 1945, where German nationals witnessed and saw with their own eyes death marches and prisoners being marched back into Germany. As we briefly saw, Allied authorities had to record when foreign nationals were buried, and therefore every German village and town had to submit a report. And this is a hand-drawn map of a Jewish cemetery in the small village of Hopstaden-Weiersbach, where five unknown Russians and five Poles, presumably forced laborers or prisoners of war, are also buried there. We do not know the cause of death or why they were buried in the Jewish cemetery instead of the town's Christian cemetery, which was usually the case. And the last subunit that I'll talk about contains the administrative records of predecessor organizations, the child tracing branch, and the case files in search for missing individuals and children. And these are called so-called tracing and documentation, or TD, files. This is a massive, massive portion of the ITS collection. These files contain incoming and outgoing correspondence with victims of Nazi persecution, family members, and governmental organizations. And so scholars studying the Holocaust awareness and memory, which is a very popular topic, might look at these so-called tracing and documentation, TD, files to determine patterns of who was asking, when they were asking, and why they were asking. I'm going to finish with one case, one example of a tracing and documentation file for Harry and Teresa.

0: Müller, German Jews from Upper Silesia. While their four children managed to emigrate, despite repeated efforts, they did not. They were murdered in Auschwitz in October 1944. And after the war, their family members attempted to learn of their fate and apply for restitution. This is Terezia Müller's Tracing and Documentation Outer File Folder, created by Tracing Service staff. And all inquiries made about her over the years are listed on this front file folder. And in this final slide, we have a 1958 request from two Hamburg-based lawyers on behalf of Lieselotte Müller, one of their daughters. For restitution purposes, Lieselotte Müller needed a death certificate for both her parents. And ITS provided photocopies of the transport list from Theresienstadt, the Camp Theresienstadt, to Auschwitz, dated October 28, 1944. Terezia Müller, listed as number 1066, among thousands of others transported on that single day, is listed as a housewife, Haushalt, and Harry Müller, her husband, given the number 1067, is listed as a doctor. To conclude, there are few, if any, newly available archives more important for the study of the Holocaust and its decades-long aftermath in the 21st century than the International Tracing Service Archive. I hope this presentation has given you a small taste of what's there, piqued your interest. If you're students, there are many, many dissertations, papers, theses to be written from these papers. If you are a survivor or from a family with survivors, I hope that if you have not written to one of the repositories to ask if there's documentation on your family, that you will do so, because there probably is in this massive file. And I think most of all, we see that from the ITS that this is an archive about people, and the Holocaust is something that happened to real people that we must never forget. Thank you.
1: Thank you very much for your very important work that you're doing. And you mentioned Dachau a number of times. And my father helped liberate Dachau as an American soldier. And my understanding is that the records of those American soldiers were in Washington or some Virginia, and they were burned in an accident or something. So I'm wondering if this ITS archive has any data, any records about the liberators of the camps.
0: It's a great question, and in fact, there are some very interesting original documents in ITS where American liberating soldiers were interviewed immediately after the war, within that first or second year, and those testimonies are in ITS, and I think maybe even Dachau was one of the camps. So I'm happy to give you my email, and I'll put you in touch with some colleagues of mine who can double check that for you.
2: As a student who is majored in computer science and history, I think this database is very interesting. Mm-hmm. So I wonder if there is any electronization of this, so that all data can be get into the computer, not by image, but in some kind of table, so that people can search the thing easier, and the computer can generate a relationship network with the people with the names and relation. So, is there any thing like that?
0: Yeah, it's. I'm on the U.S. delegation for the International Commission, and your question is absolutely the right one. Basically, there's so many historically quirky things about ITS. The database that one uses now to navigate the digital documents is called OUS Archive, and it was essentially created by a man named Uwe Ossenberg in Germany, and it's the digital access that all the copy holders are using, because that's what was in place in 2007 when

0: the digital copies first became available. And now the International Commission and the ITS itself is very actively looking for a better digital system so that the coding that you're talking about can happen in an easier way, that the archive can be placed online and be searchable online. So all of these things are underway. Right now, you have to write one of the digital copy holders, and it's still fairly complex. However, in the future, I would say within the next 5 to 7 years, there is going to be a new database system that runs. And one more thing, I'm dying for computer scientists and non-historians to get involved in this research, because there's so much interesting statistical analysis and big data projects that could come from these archives that, you know, as a historian, I'm not good at, but I'm sure that others are. So I hope that others like yourself remain interested and keep in touch.
1: I have a question about ITS and Russia. What sort of relations and communication exist, and how did it come about that Russia doesn't appear to be involved?
0: There is a whole very fascinating Cold War history to the ITS archive and the role of the International Red Cross in managing it. Originally in 1955, the management and authority over ITS was to be transferred to then West Germany, the Federal Republic, and for political reasons that didn't happen, and then the International Red Cross for 50 years was the or more, and ended up being the kind of stand-in with this international commission. For Cold War reasons, Russia was never asked to be one of the member countries. It's a bit of a sticky point today because Russian forced laborers were rampant all over Germany, and for not just family research but also reparations reasons, any kind of documentation of victims Poland and east of Poland is very important, and it's a sticking point that those countries other than Poland have not had membership on the IC.
2: First of all, thank you very, very much. It's great to have a talk that focuses on primary sources. It's like a historian's history talk. So I have a question about Israel, and I start with this anecdote that Tom Segev talks about, where there was Israeli radio in the 50s and 60s would constantly read the names of people, and then you'd find someone through that way, or Yad Vashem that has, you know, I think a page per victim of the Holocaust. Could you go into a little bit more about why this archive was not publicly available for so many years? And would so many efforts that were being done in Israel or New York City or somewhere else have been unnecessary if the archive had been more accessible?
0: I would like my colleague Paul Shapiro to write the tell-all one day. He really, for 10 years, fought the diplomatic battle with the other International Commission member countries who really resisted the opening, including Israel, actually, for the first few years. It's interesting with Yad Vashem, who are wonderful colleagues of ours, and we work closely with them and those who manage their digital copy. Partial copies of ITS were actually made available to Yad Vashem in the 1950s. And were part of the collection at Yad Vashem. So for that reason, it's said that Israel had a less vested interest in pushing for the opening of ITS than did some of the other countries. As to whether it would have made research and restitution cases and family histories easier, absolutely. It should have been opened long before it was, and I think the ITS of today is very aware of that and really making up for lost time and doing really good work and modernizing. Even searching the documents, because they're so massive, it's even had they been open, there's still the issue we're struggling with that the young man mentioned about how do you search an archive that's millions and millions of pages, and what's the best digital system? So I'm not sure it would have been a total cure-all, but there are many families who the survival

0: survivors and the families died before ever having access to information about where some of their family members' last resting places, and those things are just criminal. I think the 60 Minutes piece really points out how critical it was to have access to this archive.
1: Thank you very much for your talk, and I also want to thank you for the book that you wrote that was mentioned in the introduction, and the examples that you use in your book are very moving, and I, you know, they're not just statistics and so forth. I have used the ITS, and I have gotten a very quick answer, and I've gone through several layers of questions. My question is, would I find more things if I would actually go to the archive? Mm.
0: That's a very good question, too. The ITS in Germany, in Bad Ereson, does have a set of non-scanned, non-digital material that's only available there. And it's not a case of ITS trying to hide this material. It's, and they're actually trying to scan. It's about fifth of the whole collection, about 85% is digitized and available to the in the different copy holder locations, and 15% is not scanned and only accessible in Ereson. And they're working to rectify that, but there are important materials you can only find there. Dan Stone just wrote a great article in DAPIM where he used some of these non-inventory, NINV, non-scan material. So it is worth a trip there. And the head of research there, Henning Borgleffe, he's new, he's young, he's really good, and they're eager to have researchers come and experience Bad Ereson and see the town a little bit, and you feel the context differently there. So it's worth it. If you can do it in your research travels, it's very much worth it.
2: So my question would be, when working with the archives, what was probably the most interesting thing that you found about the whole collection? Mm. Whether it be horrific or hope in humanity or in just in general, what did you find just wow?
0: Well, I'll tell you, and JJ knows the story a little bit. My mother is German. I'm of German descent, and spent most of summers every summer in a little town called Lahnstein. It's near Koblenz. It's in the Rhineland area of Germany. And so it's a town that I thought I knew everything about. I knew every corner, knew every building, you know, knew every small business, knew the people. And when I was researching this book, and this was the summer of, I think it was summer 2013, my uncle was passing of cancer, and I was going back to Lahnstein, and I was in the middle of trying to write this book, and I just, in the keyword search, I put in the name of Lahnstein, and hundreds of digital documents popped up, and I was shocked, because this is a town of 15,000 people. It's not a big place. And I thought, wow, okay. I actually didn't know a lot about the history of my mother's hometown under National Socialism. And the first thing I clicked, and I'm sorry I don't have a picture of it in this PowerPoint slide, I opened one of those maps that all mayors had to show maps of graves of of victims. And there was a cemetery map with, in the corner of the map, and different color codes for Polish, Russian, and Italian forced laborers who died in Lahnstein and then were buried in the Christian cemetery. And I noticed the name of the street on the left-hand side of the map is Allerheiligenbergstraße, and I thought, oh, that's interesting, because that's the same as the street that goes up to the church my parents were married in. Then I looked again, and I realized, that's where my grandmother's buried. That's the cemetery I go to every year. And I had to be thousands of across an ocean looking at my digital screen in Washington to see this map and realize that a cemetery that I visit every year my whole life actually also has small mass graves of forced laborers that I just walked past for about 45 years before actually understanding what happened there. So that was, then I ended up doing a chapter on my mother's hometown actually in the book, because then I kept on looking, and turns out in this town of 15,000 people, which was mostly Catholic, There was a forced labor camp for Jews specifically on German soil, which is very unusual. In the old mining concern at the edge of town, that's where Lahnstein Jews and others from other Jews from surrounding towns were shoved for a year before being deported east. Right there in town, several major businesses and small businesses and, you know, bakers that still exist today using Italian and Russian and Polish forced laborers. The chapel where my aunt was married was a prisoner of war camp during, run by monks still, during the war. There was a displaced persons camp after the war. There were several types of prisons, and the townspeople were really vicious. I mean, some of the testimonies of everyday Lahnsteiners saying that they saw a Ukrainian forced laborer who had snuck out and was trying to steal potatoes from their garden patch and calling the, writing the local SS and guards, go pick him up, he's trying to steal my potatoes, and just really petty stuff. On streets, these are streets I know, these are streets I've walked on my whole life, so it's just strange to see, they're trying to pick up this Lithuanian forced labor on this street where now my cousin lives there. And it's, so that was the, that chapter was a big deal.
3: For very few people, I would say, are aware of the existence of this incredible treasure trove of documentation. But even for those who are aware, I think there is a general misperception that the entire collection of all the concentration camps archives are there, when in fact a number of them were destroyed. Mm-hmm. So I have two questions. One is, what is the percentage that the ITS has of the entirety of all the archives, including what the destroyed one, and what would be the size of the ITS today if all of them had been preserved?
0: Hmm. You know, I'm not sure that we are able to answer your question, because there are so many small collections that sort of were dumped in Bad Arolsen and are now, the camp collections are all digitized. And if you go into the Ausarchiv, the special digital search system, there's a list of something like 42 or 43 categories of camps. Scholars haven't yet gone literally digital image to digital image and clicked through all of those records. So they've started for some of the bigger camps. There's a lot of Buchenwald and Dachau and Flossenbürg stuff, but there's also, there are a lot of records of smaller camps where I think it's going to take us 10 or 20 years to click through and be able to really answer that question. And it's a good question.
4: So I just wanted to respond to your saying you look forward to the day when computer scientists engage with this trove, and extend a small bit of hope to you in that regard. So information scientists in my profession, and myself included, have spent the better part of the last 20 years developing digital databases of this sort. And I have to say that when it comes to making data truly machine readable, to your point, columnar data that's typed, like the piece of paper behind you, mm-hmm. is a whole lot easier to make machine readable than a whole lot of other kind of data. So there's definitely hope on that front if you can engage with the right people. And I would suggest you're in a position to actually do that.
0: Yeah, the international Florian Hohenberg, the director of ITS today, is basically doing the entertaining bids from different companies and is going to bring to the International Commission proposals to do this. What's the software called? The recognition?
4: Yeah,
0: optical. Yes. So this is. We're on that path. It's a little sort of misleading to have done the 10 years ago 60 Minutes piece, and that things are very different there today. But I like the way that piece captures the human factor so well, so I couldn't resist.
5: If one were to wanted to find out look for information on a relative.

0: how would one start? Where would one, what's step one? Where would you go? And is there some document or that's kind of gives you possible step-by-steps or follow-up through that?
1: So most of the digital copy holders, there's a quick one-page form that you can fill out, and then you submit that request electronically, and staff of that digital copy holding institution will do the research for families. And I think the response time at the Holocaust Museum, we try, if it's a survivor writing or a direct descendant of a survivor, to give an answer within 1 month or 2 months at the most. But lucky for you, here I am, so I'll give you my email. You can skip the 1 or 2 months, too.
2: Please join me to thank Dr. Suzanne Brown-Fleming for a fantastic talk.

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0: both of these hands are holding thermometers, but the machine learning algorithm recognizes the black hand as holding a gun and then labels the white hand correctly as holding a thermometer. These are the kinds of things that are incredibly concerning when we pull these out of the box kinds of technologies and use them in our business and personal lives.
1: A lot of people have interest in patient data for various reasons, and that creates a lot of possibilities for attacks. On the top of it, the data that comes from different healthcare providers and different health entities are not compatible. Even if you are willing to work together, this issue of incompatibility is making things rather difficult.
2: The number one variable in the airline industry today is real estate. It's not airplanes, it's not anything else, it's real estate. If you can't get a gate, you can't fly. And the game today is you never let a gate, you know, go unused. You particularly the big guys, and if you're an airport manager, you know, you don't mind having Delta owning your gates, right? But good luck for a small guy to come in and try and get access. Well, those 40 gates were a tremendous opportunity.
3: Yeah. So the front part of the brain is responsible for a lot of really important day-to-day things. You know, I think of it as the CEO of our brain. You know, it is little guy sitting there making decisions, you know, allowing us to know what we want to do today, plan our day, execute that plan, motivate us in order to sort of go ahead with our

0: plan. It motivated all of you to come here today and listen to this lecture, and helps us organize, etc. So when it is affected by Alzheimer's disease, then people start losing this capacity, and they might start having difficulty with problem solving. Maybe they were always good at mechanics and they stop knowing how to do that. You know, maybe they tended to their garden and knew how to organize it and stop doing that. A lot of people, it can come up, show up at work, because remember, these are people that could be younger, in their 50s, and so oftentimes they are still working and they may start making errors or judgment problems at work. The next thought, which is, because the front part of the brain, in addition to being sort of the decision maker and the executive processor, you know, it is also the part of the brain that is helping us select the best behavior in any particular social setting that we are in. If you think about social situations, you could be in a very professional situation, or in a family situation, or you could be out with friends having drinks. And if the same scenario or the same conversation happen in each one of these three situations, you might respond differently because you're in a different space. Maybe you're having fun at night with your friends, but, you know, with your boss, you have to like take things seriously. So the front part of the brain is what is allowing us to process all the time what's coming at us from the environment, and be able to select what is the best way to behave right now, given the setting that I am in. And so patients may start having difficulty with knowing what to do from a social perspective, and a lot of them become either inappropriate in social setting or disinhibited, etc.
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the fact is that when we talk about protecting patients, we're not talking about every privacy problem that I have worked on during my career. There is a big complexity when it comes to health. It definitely concerns every human, so everybody is concerned. It is safety critical. We don't want to make mistakes. It's fragmented. The data isn't accessible. There are a lot of compliance issues, privacy issues, and so on, and security aspects. We want to make sure that, you know, the data that we have, the models that we have are making predictions, making assumptions that devices we have are not attacked. And many of these problems are at the forefront of what I have been doing research on during the years. And there is definitely a competition among different actors in this space. The state of the affairs today, when you talk to many healthcare professionals in many hospitals, and I've tried to do this for a very long time, the fact is that you come to the point that, you know, healthcare data is not just any other data. It's biologically unique. There is a balance between the utility and how much you're exposing the human data. It is not a commodity, even though a lot of entities are trying to commercialize it. There is a bias trap. I think Karandeep really articulated it well during his talk when he talked about the marginal populations, how they actually get marginalized in these type of scenarios and models. There's a fragility of trust. We have on the one side the healthcare system and on the other side the users, and then the trust between these two entities, even given the compliance, is not really clear model. And the exposures are irreversible. It's not just like your credit card got exposed and, you know, you can change your credit card in one day. So those things make things much more complex than they are. And there are barriers to building ethical AI today. We have the silo problem. There are different entities. Each of them have their own data. There is the proprietary wall. We can't really access it. There is a regulatory labyrinth. I sit on several standards for these technologies, and it is just so hard to navigate, even for people who are establishing these standards. There is a re-identification risk for the private data. And added to that are privacy attacks. A lot of people have interest in patient data for various reasons, and that creates a lot of possibilities for attacks. And then on the top of it, the data that comes from different healthcare providers and different health entities are not compatible. They're really having this issue, even if you are willing to work together. This issue of incompatibility is making things rather difficult. So when you talk about confidentiality today, a lot of times what people refer to are what is known as a algorithm called secret key cryptography. Basically, Alice and Bob both know a secret key, the same secret key. What Alice does, Alice is going to encrypt whatever they are trying to encrypt with that key, and then they're going to send it to Bob, and Bob is going to just unlock it with the same key, and they're done. Added to that are the protocols that are known as public key cryptography. They improve the state of the affairs, but still, what remains as a problem is these protocols are mainly targeted to secure communications. There are other parties that get involved to ensure confidentiality. There is a concept known as a trusted third party. When you have, you don't really directly communicate to someone with your private data, but there's a trusted entity that does that. Think Experian,
Like you don't share your credit history with everyone, but they contact that company to do this. And it has its own issues, as you have seen in the breaches and other things that has been seen. So this is also a model that is really fragile. And what is really missing in encryption today is we know how to encrypt communication. We know how to encrypt storage. When you store data, you know how to encrypt the stored data. But what is really missing is the computing piece of the puzzle. When you're computing, you always need to compute on the data that you see. It is in plain, what we call a plain text. It's not ciphertext. You cannot compute on a ciphertext data today. And that is a big issue. And I guess the great news is that there are protocols called overarchingly secure two-party and multi-party computation that work exactly like a black box magic. So here we have two parties, Alice and Bob. Alice has an encrypted version of its data. Bob has an encrypted version of its data. They jointly compute on this encrypted version, and neither of them ever gets exposed to the other party's data. So this sounds amazingly fantastic. And the multi-party version is just an extension of this. So you see it up there. There are multiple parties that are getting together and they can compute on private data. And there's different adversary models that you could imagine with this. There is the passive adversary where the corrupted party can just eavesdrop on the communication, try to figure out what's going on. There is the active adversary where you just are one of the parties. You could actively deviate from this protocol and then try to cheat and get more information. And then there is the active adversary, which is covert. Detection of the misbehavior has to be with a consistent probability in this model. But I guess this is too much technical details. What

I want to talk about now is the fact that we have the theoretical results to do this today. So there are these protocols called cryptographically secure multi-party protocols. And, you know, this is, I'm just giving a very selected timeline of the amazing events that has happened in this field. Some of the brightest and most brilliant minds of our times have worked on this problem. In computing, there is something called Turing Award, which is equivalent to Nobel Prize in computing. And what I'm going to talk about is are people who have raised the foundation for this field and have got this type of prizes. So I'm not going to, since, you know, probably the audience are not very familiar with the field, I'm just going to go through this, but rather quickly, the biggest breakthrough, one of the biggest breakthroughs in computer science ever came in 1976, when the public key cryptography was almost simultaneously introduced by Diffie-Hellman and Rivest-Shamir Adelman. And after that, and all of these people have got Turing Awards, so I'm not gonna go through that every time. There is like privacy by homomorphism that came on, then, you know, secret sharing, oblivious transfer, Yao's garbled circuit, zero knowledge proof, I guess, you know, the only person who hasn't got a Turing Award is Craig Gentry, who invented this as his PhD thesis in 2009, so he still has time to receive it. What I wanted to say is that we're really living on the shoulders of giants. There are amazing math, amazing cryptography, amazing results for how this can be done. Now, the question is why it hasn't been done or not fully done, right? So I guess public key cryptography is used every day. You all use it every day. These are used for communication security, but what I talked about, computation security, is the part that is missing. And I'm not going to go through the details of this. This is too much details technically. But I wanted to talk about is provably privacy preserving AI and how these protocols have really transformed themselves in recent years from really being theoretical to something that has become much more practicable. So, I'm going to specifically talk about one of the protocols I discussed, which is used for both two-party and multi-party computation. It's called the Yao's garbled circuit protocol, for which, of course, Yao got a Turing Award. But here, I'm just showing a selective timeline. The protocol itself was introduced in 1982, but it did not, there was no way to practically implement it until 2004. And even then, it was really, really inefficient. And then since then, we have seen a number of realistic compilers that have come to try to solve the problem. But there is a big problem with this kind of protocols, and that is they are computing directly on bits, on zeros and ones. And then you have a complex function. Computing on bits, as you could imagine, takes a very long time. And I guess it was just a serendipity that I started looking at this problem with my hat as a computer engineer. As you know, as computer engineers, on a chip this small, we are able to do teraflops of operations. And that is because we know how to synthesize Boolean logic very efficiently into very compact spaces. And I guess I got very lucky because everybody else who has looked into this problem was either a software engineer or a cryptographer. They've never really thought about, oh, wow, like this problem can be solved. And this is when, was the birth of Tiny Garble, which is a project I initialized and worked with. And then a series of practical results came in the field where you could do this

Boolean optimization very efficiently. And this was basically done by mapping to a hardware synthesis technique. And, it brought in scalability and orders of magnitude compact presentation to the field. It could generalize to other private circuit based methods. And we and others have built on that and enabled a lot of applications that have never been enabled before, including genomic matching, secure locationing, matching of images. If you're familiar with the US residency match, that's a stable matching algorithm. So how could you compute on private data without ever sharing and without having a private party that does this type of matching? And several of these applications were enabled for the very first time after we introduced the scalable method. And I'm not going to go through all the details of this because it's probably not as much interest to the audience. We have a number of papers throughout the years on these topics. But the one that I wanted to specifically focus on is a problem that has been of big interest, and that is deep learning on private data. So here we have a user or a client and a cloud server, and the user wants to compute its data on the model that is available on the cloud, but never wants to share the data with the cloud. So here is an example with Microsoft Azure Cloud, but you could make that example with anywhere you want, and then you basically get your black box magic. And again, after the introduction of Tiny Garble, this was one of the very first problems that I worked on. And I guess the logic was, we can now garble any computation. Why not computations in a deep learning? So basically, you just lift all the computations that happens there, and you go and you find a Boolean expression one by one, which was amazing because for the very first time we enabled this application. But again, as you could imagine, we are talking about networks with hundreds of thousands of parameters. And if you were just mapping to zeros and ones, good luck to have a practical implementation very fast, very soon. And then the challenge was also, the data, when you encrypted it, it became much bigger. There was delays that were associated with this because of all the computations that was going on. And the way to try to go around it is by making protocol algorithm co-design. So we modify parts of the algorithm and parts of the protocol to securely execute the functionality. Again, I'm not going to go through all the boring details and bore you with the boring details, but we have been able to scale this with a hybrid of multiple protocols. Some of these works are my work, particularly the two last ones. And for the first time, we were able to make the round complexity constant while we were able to have resiliency to active security. I guess, these are two technical terms. I'm not going to go through all the details of this. What is really important is that we can scale things when things are not linear with the computations, and because you can pre-compute many things and then have the constant round help you make things become very practical. I'm going to switch gear a little bit, talk about another protocol that is super important, another Turing Award, of course, that has the potential to, again, revolutionize computing, and that is the zero knowledge proof protocol. This is something that I have been working in the past 3-4 years. Again, another black box magic here. We have a prover which has done some computation but doesn't want to reveal the result of the computation, but they want to prove that they have done it.
So imagine

solving a very hard problem. You have the solution to the hard problem. You don't want to share that solution with anyone, but you want to prove that you have the solution to the problem. You could use this for verifiable computation. For example, when somebody tells you, I've done this computation for you, but they haven't done it, you could catch it because, you know, that's what this algorithm does. So basically here, the weightlifter is lifting the weight. They're not going to share how much weight they lifted, but, you know, they can prove that they've lifted this weight with you. Here's another example, where is Waldo in this picture? You're looking for a person called Waldo. And naively, if you want to do this, you just circle his picture and then you don't show it the other parts to the others. You just say, okay, you know Waldo, this is him in the picture. But obviously, this is a very naive solution. In cryptographic world, this happens in a much more sophisticated way, just to give you an idea of how this type of algorithm works. And again, when I started looking to this problem, there was no practical framework for this, and we were able to take this from theory to reality this time, in collaboration or in my role as a scientist at Chainlink Labs, where we had the very first practical implementation of this in real world. But we've done a lot of research in my lab before and after on this problem. So there's a surge of ZKP-based applications in recent years. I just told you about the blockchain applications. There is a verifiable computation when you do inference and learning. And last but not least, there is a lot of work on, as you know, federated learning that I will be talking about shortly. And I'll talk about how ZKPs or zero knowledge proofs can help with making them both robust and private. In many scenarios today, we have centralized systems. When you have a centralized system, there's a single point of failure, and there's a mass breach of secure data. There's a limited user control. There are different attacks because one person has a lot of control over this whole thing. There's a slow response to threats, and there is censorship, there is manipulation by big entities, and so on and so forth. I was fortunate to be part of the founding team for the federated learning effort, which was, basically led by a number of researchers at Google. But a number of academics, including me, have contributed to the landmark work and results that are now being used everywhere. And here, collaboration in federated learning, you're trying to do collaboration without sharing the data. Basically, each of the clients are learning their own model, and then they're aggregating the model parameters to figure out what's happening, to update one model. And the model gets updated this way in a distributed way. You're collaborating, but you're not really sharing your own data. So there are different security aspects to this federated learning. You may have one of these clients become a bad actor. They may disturb learning by poisoning the scenario. They may try to have a targeted attack when they intentionally provide values that completely ruins everybody else's computation, and so on and so forth. One of the main results that has really helped the federated learning get a lot of traction was these methods based on that are called privacy preserving federated learning, where they try to do aggregation, which is basically a summation in a private way, so you can sum up values and use the sum without knowing the individual components.

components, but you really don't get to know the individual components. And this is great because it works really well. It's a simple algorithm. It can scale very well. It has been beautiful. What was missing in the original algorithm, and that's where algorithms

poisoning scenarios. It's not just targeted poisoning or poisoning, but also outliers. So if you have outliers and you're building a federated learning model, you're very prone to this type of scenarios. So attacks during local training, attacks could happen during, data reconstructions and redistribution and so on and so forth. Here's some work we did with privacy preserving federated learning, which is resilient to Byzantine attacks, where you have this type of deviations in sets of data. We were able to address this problem in malicious threat model by incorporating zero knowledge proof. Basically, you don't see the value from people, but you get a proof that this value was robust and within the range that you were looking for. That's the overarching idea. The details of the algorithm will be boring to you, but it scales sublinearly with respect to the number of clients, and it's able to remove outliers. Basically, again, a little bit too technical of a term, but rank-based statistics are one of the main methods used to overcome outliers in scenarios. Now, this was a bit more simplistic than what we are really looking for in pending and future systems. We are talking about federated learning, and we will not just have people, we will have agents. We won't have agents that are, as was mentioned, are able to do health for us, like, you know, the previous health decisions or health consultation for us. You want to train these without sharing data, but you want to collaborate among these actors. Things are not as static as it was in the federated learning scenario I originally shown. So this dynamism makes a lot of things super challenging. The inference also becomes a bit more challenging. And what is really important in these systems where are agentic based, then you could have these automated agents that are able to collaborate but don't share the data, is you could actually multiply, or you could have a lot more without further experts, and then, you know, you could basically multiply yourself to ensure scalability. Okay. The challenges in distributed collaborative learning systems are not just the ones I mentioned. There are a lot of challenges with secure data transmission, adversarial attacks, model inversion, transparency, access control, regularity, compliance, and others. I'm not going to have time, or I don't actually work on all these problems myself, but if you're interested to discuss, I'm happy to talk about. What I want to say is that secure distributed collaborative AI is here and it's going to stay. And we have several technologies that can help with making this. And technology I didn't talk about today is trusted computing or secure enclaves, which has its own advantages and disadvantages. Things I talked about were zero-knowledge proof, secure multi-party computation, and I didn't talk about homomorphic, but hopefully in another talk I can, if I ever get invited again. So another type of learning that we have looked at is split learning. Here, scenario is a little different than the federated learning, in that federated learning, the whole model gets updated by distributed clients. Here, you basically split the network or split the learning parts of the network to different clients. And it works actually well when you have non-IID data. It works better than federated learning in terms of convergence. And then, you know, you try to calculate loss and then do a distributed backpropagation to try to have a convergence and, have the forward client model. Again, here is a threat model where you could have untargeted

poisoning and targeted poisoning attacks, similar to the federated learning approach. And the problem here in federated learning, we had some sort of a check from other learners for comparison. Here we don't have that because different parts are learning different things. And this was again a huge challenge. We looked into another zero knowledge protocol to solve this problem for split learning. Recently had a paper at the CCS 2025, which is a top conference in security privacy, if you're interested in taking a look in that. And there are, and then we did a proof of concept in a huge data server and on edge devices in our lab to make sure that this is practicable. Again, last but not least, I wanted to just talk about or brush upon a very major challenge, and that is the data. Basically, we are running out of data. As you know, a lot of data that we have now is synthetically generated, and the problem is not improving, but this is mostly about the surface data. We have a 95% of the data actually is what is called in deep web. And deep web are data that is just password protected, your data in the hospital, health records, emails, financial records, things that you can never access or at least visibly access and try to get a control of. And the question is, can we use this data without ever exposing it? Can we use it for inference? Can we use it for learning? And I don't have time to talk about this, but we have an approach called Props for Machine Learning in collaboration with my collaborator, Ari Jules at Cornell Tech. He used to be the head of RSA Labs. So this is, a really promising method. Okay, let me just wrap up. There are several ongoing research and directions that you're taking things from here. I briefly talked about autonomy and autonomous agents. You could also use these autonomous agents to automate security, streamlining, zero knowledge proof, secure multi-party computation, and other things. And this is some of the work that we are doing now. You could use these blockchain-based methods that have some of these protocols already implemented to ensure data provenance and protected pipelines. And as I said, you could use it to train on deep web data and to infer on deep web data using these type of protocols. We're also looking in clinical robustness and AI integrity. There are high-stake medical environments that could be subject to different types of attacks, and trying to have safeguards for that. We have a number of recent collaborations with and health initiatives within UCSD Health Sciences. Some of the problems we are working on are focused on federated learning when you have data from different hospitals across not just UCSD and not just UC system. We're even trying to go outside that and try to do that. And then edge security, when you have embedded devices, when you have patients that are relying on those type of devices before going all the way on the cloud, how do we address some of those problems? Okay, I know I went too long. I just want to conclude that medical applications, they introduce unique security and privacy challenges. Robust and privacy enhancing learning based on recent practical technologies has a high potential to overcome these challenges. And our work has been focused on enhancing the state of the art and defenses and methods to enable secure private learning on sensitive patient data and beyond. And none of this would have been possible without my amazing PhD students and postdocs and alumni who have worked on this problem. UCSD Center for Machine Intelligence, Computing, and Security, which I co-lead, and

several collaborators that I'm listing here, including collaborators in UCSD Health and inside and outside my own department, and generous support from multiple funding sources. Thank you so much for the opportunity.

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Well, thank you very much. And I'd like to thank the organizers and say how glad I am to be here and participating in this very interesting symposium. And indeed to have the opportunity of discussing together a problem which we all sooner or later will have to come to terms with. And that is indeed an interesting point. So I'd like to start with just a couple of quotations, this from Wittgenstein, and it makes an important point, I think, that we are talking of death, but death is a concept. Obviously, there are individual deaths, or there are dead bodies, dead people that we may or may not come into contact with, but death is a concept. And as humans, we may in the modern world not witness many deaths, but from the earliest times, hominins and humans have experienced the deaths of relatives. So the condition of being dead will have been a familiar concept, at least as soon as human language could find a word for it, namely the adjective dead. But I think it is crucial to the discussion to realize that without the concept of death, and indeed without a language which could find a word from it, then it's not possible to communicate about death, and it's not possible to have a shared concept of death. And so

The awareness of death as a general phenomenon is very much, and when that came to be in evolutionary terms, is very much associated with the question of when human language emerged in a sufficiently sophisticated form that one could have an abstract noun, dead, or an abstract death, I mean, or an abstract adjective, dead. Which could give a word to the concept. And so I suspect that when we're discussing when did the awareness of death become a reality for humankind, the answer is when language had been developed to find a word for it. It's worth mentioning also, it's interesting perhaps, that Epicurus had a similar concept to Wittgenstein's and a couple of thousand years earlier. But as archaeologists, we don't encounter death very often, and indeed we don't even encounter dead bodies very often. As archaeologists, we more often encounter burials, that is to say, dead persons that have been inhumed deliberately. And it's unusual for archaeologists to discover dead people, and it's so worth looking, reminding ourselves of these extraordinary images of moments of death found at Pompeii and Herculaneum, and the archaeologists who found cavities in the volcanic ash and poured plaster of Paris into these cavities were able to get these extraordinary images of death, if you like, of the moment of death, of a kind which is exceedingly unusual in archaeological terms. The business of burial is often very much associated, or at any rate in later times, with notions of what is to follow, whether or not there is an afterlife, and that is why I've given my talk the notion, the title of the archaeology of immortality. And this slide is from the Capuchin cemetery in Palermo, and of course the Capuchin monks were very much aware that there would be a day of resurrection, and so this is now the Capuchin cemetery in Rome, where we see these extraordinarily elaborate and sometimes very decorative figurations, which I think to us today, to most of us today, perhaps because we don't very often see skeletons or dead bodies in the modern world, that's in the mortuary, which we don't visit, and it's in the cemetery, but you don't see the dead body in most Christian burials, and indeed in most many faiths, so that we are very much insulated from death, and these are perhaps rather shocking images for us, and we find the apparent frivolity which you encounter in the Capuchin chapel perhaps a little unseemly. But it's worth remembering, and I think we should pause and recognize, that we live in the Americas or in Europe or in Western Asia in a society today dominated by two or perhaps three religions which hold that the supreme deity, God or Allah, promises that life after death will be the destiny for those who believe. And so I take you to the Sistine Chapel, to Michelangelo, Last Judgment, and there will be many people here today who follow some version of the Christian faith so well expressed by Michelangelo for the Church of Rome in his vision of the Last Judgment, where the blessed and the damned are judged on the basis of their conduct during life and sent accordingly to their ultimate destinations, their two ultimate destinations. And it is
a convention in the scientific world, which is particularly inappropriate for this occasion, that we don't discuss faith very much. Maybe there are symposia on faith, but they tend to, they can degenerate into alternative expressions of personal faith. And so it's an irony, really, that we are here today discussing awareness of death,

but the belief systems which determine to some extent what a number of us will feel about death are not openly expressed. And I think that's worth saying, because underlying all the discussions is that some of us here are believers, perhaps of those two or three religions which predominate in the Western world, and others of us are not believers and are agnostics or atheists, and therefore inevitably have a very different approach to death, and many agnostics or atheists will not believe in the existence of the human being after death, although of course some may, and obviously I don't have time to talk about the Buddhist faith on this occasion. So I'll move right on to the earliest accumulations of human bones, which may or may not be burials. This is the Cima de los Huesos in Spain, which is early hominins, early Neanderthalers probably, around 400,000 years ago, which were tipped into these pits. These caves, and presumably deliberately so, though that is not certain, but they don't really constitute burials in a deliberate sense. And the first human burials are archaic hominins. This is from school in Jordan, that is something like 100,000 years ago. These are archaic hominins of humans, following the slide we saw in the last presentation, who have left Africa. And with these burials, we do find sometimes other objects, sometimes some a bone signifying meat, not a human bone, but a bone of mutton or something like that. And so that is certainly a deliberate burial, which is certainly signifying awareness of death. You can't come about having a deliberate burial without some awareness of death, but it doesn't necessarily signify an afterlife. This is one of the first sites in Europe, in Romania, where we find deliberate burials. You do, of course, have Neanderthal burials, for instance, at the Shanidar Cave, something like 40 or more thousand years ago. But it's not until the Upper Paleolithic period, until the arrival of Homo sapiens in Europe, that we find deliberate burials of this kind. This very striking body inhumed with a headdress, which comes from the site of Sungia. And this is another such burial. This is around 28,000 years ago in Russia. But although it's impressive, it's important to understand it. It's clearly recognizing death. It's a formal burial, but not yet in a cemetery. It's a formal burial, and so that indicates something, but not necessarily a suggestion of awareness in the afterlife. This is a similar burial from the site of a Reni Candidae in northern Italy. And here now is one of the first cemeteries, a number of burials grouped together, and you find these at the very dawn of sedentism, just before the domestication of agriculture is fully achieved, in the Natufian period in Palestine and in Western Asia, around 12,000 BC. And here is another of these sites where we find a cemetery. And clearly, a cemetery is a different response to death. It's a place specifically chosen for the formal disposal of the dead. And here is another such example from an early site in Jordan, about 15,000 BC. And it's at Jericho in the pre-pottery Neolithic A period that you find these remarkable plastered skulls. And these are one of the most striking finds that one has, where death is being responded to, and it's possible that this relates to a belief in the afterlife, but it's also just as possible that it relates to a belief in the significance of the ancestors, whether or not the ancestors are presumed to be still living in some sense. It is the ancestors who give

often one's right to inhabit the land, the territory, which one inhabits today. And so this, moving on very rapidly to Northern Europe, to the Orkney Islands, this is a site of, I excavated myself, of Quantaness in Orkney, where you see a constructed tomb, a very handsomely constructed tomb. Here is a reconstruction of it. And this is a place of collective burial. And collective burial is another phenomenon where the bones of, or the bodies of a community are together buried. And that is an important point. It is when you come to ranked societies that you find burials with very strikingly wealthy grave goods. And here is one of the jade burials of the Songzi culture around 3,300 BC in China. And here is another of these jade burials of the same period, also in China. And there's something special about the material of jade, just as is special about the material gold, which one finds here in the earliest occurrence of gold in the world at Varna, something like 4,500 BC. And the inclusion of these materials doesn't necessarily indicate a belief in the afterlife, but there is, with the purity and survival of gold and the purity and survival of jade, something which certainly in later times is associated with immortality. And I think there's a possibility that this is the time that immortality first enters the archaeological record, as it were, in these rich burials. This is another burial from Varna in Bulgaria around 4,500 BC. But it is with the arrival of state societies and with the arrival of a belief in deities, in transcendent deities, that you certainly find a systematic belief in the afterlife. And deities, of course, are by definition immortal, and you find deities in the archaeological record, it may be argued, for the first time in state societies such as ancient Egypt. So here you see the pyramids, here you see the wonderful gold sarcophagus from the tomb of Tutankhamun. And we know a great deal about Egyptian beliefs, and here is from the Book of the Dead, is the weighing of the soul of the deceased in the balance, and if the soul of the deceased was sufficiently free from sin as to be sufficiently light in weight, then the deceased would be accepted into a favorable afterlife. And so it's in China, again, with the Shang dynasty, that you find these enormously rich burials with the first bronzes in China. And these are of great abundance. It's also in Mesoamerica that with the development of state society, for instance, with the Maya, that you find very elaborate burials, which do clearly involve the belief of an afterlife, at least for the ruler. And this is the Tomb of the Inscriptions at Palenque. And here is the wonderful tomb slab deceased person of Pakal. And here is Pakal himself being taken down into the underworld. This is around 603 before the Common Era. And here is the contents of his tomb, including this wonderful jade mask. And there is the jade mask. And it's interesting to compare that with the jade masks which in China are used to surround the body of the deceased person. This is that was Liu Shan, and this is the burial suit of Princess Do Wan, who was buried around 113, or died 113 before the Common Era. In Europe, it's the necropolis, the cities of the dead of the Etruscans, which give the most wonderful example. Here is Cerveteri. Here is the sarcophagus of the spouses from Cerveteri. And it's there that we find the wonderful painted tombs. Here is the tomb of the leopards. And this is a funeral banquet, or certainly a banquet, the deceased person reclining with relatives and friends and being served on as a Roman banquets were transacted. And here is a very beautiful wall painting from the tomb of the Baron

But as I said right at the beginning, I think the awareness of death simply depends on having a word for death. And I would say that when we developed as humans an awareness of death as a concept must be very much when we develop the linguistic capacity. And that linguistic capacity is usually associated with our own species, Homo sapiens, as indeed was very well documented by the last speaker with his map of the out of Africa expansion of our species something like 60,000 years ago. So that I think gives a very brief synopsis of the concept of immortality for humankind. Thank you very much.

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I'm glad to be here again. We're going to be talking about asteroids, which are really kind of very interesting in several different ways. And I termed it fossils of the solar system. The official definition of a fossil is a remnant, impression, or trace of an organism of past geologic ages that has been preserved in the Earth's crust. Now, of course, we're not talking about asteroids being in the Earth's crust, although sometimes that happens, but rather it's sort of an analogous situation. These are fossils, and we all know these as fossils. The sea creatures, fish, trilobites, and of course Tyrannosaurus rex are all fossils that we see in the Earth. And these also are fossils, but they're fossils of the solar system. These are all asteroids, and we'll get to them in a minute. But basically, they're the same kind of thing. They're leftover remnants of the formation of the solar system, and we can learn a lot from them. So there are three questions. One is, are they a danger to us? And I'll talk about that. Can they be used? And then finally, what can they tell us? So the first thing is, are asteroids a danger, and how do we defend ourselves from asteroids that could hit the Earth and eliminate life as we know it? This is the Sun, and if you go out from the Sun, Mercury, Venus, Earth, see, Earth is right smack dab in the middle of that ring of near what we call near Earth objects. These are all asteroids and comets that are in our area. Don't get scared yet. How often? So the question then is, oh my God, this must be happening like every day where we're being hit by asteroids. No. How often do Earth impacts happen? So these are rough estimates. If you're talking about a 5 to 10 kilometer large asteroid, that's fairly large, not huge, but fairly large. That happens about every 100 million years. Okay, I think we can survive that.

1 kilometer in size, which is a smaller one, about every 500,000 years. 300 meters, which could take out maybe a continent, maybe not even a continent. A few every 1,000 years, maybe. And then if you're talking about a 20-meter asteroid, which are fairly common, you're talking about every 100 years or so. The last one was something called Tunguska, which happened in the Siberia in 1908. And that was the last time the Earth was really hit by a big enough asteroid to make us notice it. There have been near misses sometimes, but none that have really hit us. But if you look at it from this 5-kilometer impactor, there's leftover remnants in Canada, which is a 100-kilometer crater. And same thing in India. And the reason and this is about a 1 kilometer depression, the reason that you see an asteroid that's 5 kilometers carving out an area of 100 kilometers is because of the fact that it hits with such energy. It's set at such a speed that there's really a lot of energy. So the most dangerous asteroids are those that we call near-Earth objects. We'll get to some of the other asteroids in the solar system a little later. But the near-Earth objects are those that are within 100 million miles of Earth, so about as far away as the sun on either side of us. And in that area, there's about 30,000 asteroids, we estimate. But the potentially hazardous objects are those that are within 4.5 million miles of Earth, so closer in, and bigger than 140 meters. And of those, there's only about 2,300 asteroids. Most of those won't be anywhere near us in the next 100 years. And there's only 17 that are near Earth in the next 100 years. There's one that's supposed to come near Earth in 2029, but we now know that it's not supposed to hit Earth anymore. Originally, there was a small percentage chance of actually hitting Earth. Now we know that's probably not the case. These are the size of asteroids that we're talking about. This is a 1.4 kilometer asteroid. You see that basically it's, and this is sort of a city, I forget which one, I forget, but you see that basically this kind of asteroid would take out at least the city, if not more. A 1.1 kilometer is about this big. Then you get down to one that's less than 100 kilometers at 800 meters or so. And finally, one that's 370 meters, that's about as tall. This is Paris, I just found out. This is about as tall as the Eiffel Tower. But again, its impact would be a lot more than just that thing just being dropped. So we need to know when impacts could occur on human timescales and how big they will be, how bad they will be. So figuring out when an asteroid's going to hit us comes from finding the object and then determining their orbits, like what's their solar orbit, so that we know when they would intersect with Earth's orbit. How bad comes from measuring the impact energy. And the impact energy is like any other energy source, is mass times velocity. So how big it is, how much it weighs, times velocity. The velocity comes from orbit, and mass equals density times volume. So really, the impact energy depends strongly on the size of the asteroid. The bigger the asteroid, the bigger the impact, because most have about the same velocity. So what should we

we do about trying to find out if there are any in our neighborhood. Congress did pass the George E. Brown Survey Act, which stated that NASA should discover 90% of near-Earth objects larger than 140 meters by 2020. Well, NASA has studied this and is in the process of building a telescope that will help us, and I'll talk about that in a minute. But you see, we've gone beyond the 2020 threshold and haven't quite gotten there yet. But we do know that of the 25,000-ish near-Earth asteroids that are greater than 140 meters, only about a third have been found to date. The rest are undiscovered. But we know from the concentration about how many there should be. So Near-Earth Object Surveyor is a planetary defense mission, and it's designed to detect, track, and characterize small bodies throughout our solar system. By small bodies, we mean asteroids and comets. Bigger bodies are planets. We're talking about smaller. Near-Earth Orbit Surveyor provides information to those who must assess the risks of these impacts to Earth and figure out some mitigation strategies, figure out what we can do to make it not happen. It's optimized for the task of finding and characterizing the risks these potentially hazardous objects pose, both as individual objects as well as populations. And they expect to discover about 300,000 near-Earth objects. Remember, only about 2,000 of them are really near Earth. But all of the ones that I showed you in that kind of large belt should be able to be discovered, as well as millions of the main belt asteroids. Those are the ones between Mars and Jupiter that don't pose a risk to us now, but it'll help us understand them. So the Near-Earth Object Surveyor is going to survey at infrared wavelengths. Why infrared? Well, asteroids are intrinsically bright in infrared wavelengths because they give off a lot of heat. But many of the asteroids, in fact, most, are dark. So try and find them with a normal telescope and you can't. They're just dark against the dark background of space. But we know that at infrared wavelengths, it can find the ones that are dark as well as the ones that are lit up. The other thing we can do is measure their sizes so we know how much of a risk they pose. Now, the Near-Earth Object Surveyor is going to be at some place called the Lagrange Point. Does anybody know what that is? Couple people. So the Lagrange point, there are five Lagrange points. And the Lagrange point is where Earth's gravity is matched by the sun's gravity. So if you send a telescope like the James Webb Space Telescope, which we already did, to a Lagrange point, it can orbit that Lagrange point with only a minimal amount of energy expended. So you need not a lot of fuel to keep it orbiting that point. The James Webb Space Telescope is at L2. The Near-Earth Object Surveyor will be at L1, so it can pick up asteroids in the area between us and the sun, as well as outside the Earth. Okay. So once you know about the asteroids, like how big they are, where they are, those kinds of things, you got to think about how we can deal with them. The only way of dealing with them is detecting them really early. For example, if you look at the time frame.

frame in years, okay? I know many people have seen Armageddon and the other disaster movies where they use a nuclear weapon to destroy the thing. Well, that doesn't work. First of all, I'll show you why in a minute. But the other thing is, to be effective, especially for the larger asteroids, you need at least 20 to 50 years. For kinetic energy, same kind of deal, maybe a little less. Tractors are great, but you need even more time. And the only thing you have where you have less time than a year, which is usually in these disaster movies when they find it, is civil defense, meaning, you know, duck. Which doesn't work too well if you've got a big enough asteroid. So the lead time is the key. Any kind of deflection and NASA actually experimented with this with a comet. Any kind of deflection, you need about 20 years out. That's the only time it's feasible. Any force that's applied 20 years before impact could deflect and avoid impact. But like 7 years out, for example, is problematic. They did it in 2019. They did a computer generated scenario, and they had multiple deflection missions that were launched. Some failed. One of them, for example, the asteroid was deflected, and Denver, which is where it was headed for, was saved. But a big fragment, unfortunately, hit New York City with a 10 megaton blast. Oops, sorry. And that's basically what you're facing. So anything less than 20 years, you're talking about evacuation out of the danger zone is the only thing feasible. Okay, second issue, can asteroids be used? Turning away from the, oh my God-ish, and NASA is working on that, but we don't have anything quite yet. But can asteroids be used? So people have talked about asteroid mining, like for minerals or for water, and I'll talk about water in a little bit. Minerals, it's very complex and very expensive. The asteroid minerals are mostly in metal asteroids, and we'll talk about them. But they contain a lot of iron, nickel, and cobalt. There's two iron, nickel, cobalt asteroids, all metal asteroids that are near Earth. Their total worth of both of them is about $11.65 trillion. Now, that's a lot of money. So, but there are problems. First of all, distance. The average distance is about 200 million miles away. That's about four times the distance it takes to get to Mars. In other words, we get to Mars in 6 to 9 months. You get to one of these asteroids in about 3 to 5 years. So it's not really feasible to go there with a mining expedition back and forth. They also have negligible gravity. Asteroids are not big enough to really generate a gravitational field. And so you don't really, you sort of float above it. You don't really step on it or walk on it. Because if you take a wrong step, you'll shoot yourself off into space. And the other thing is, if you're trying to mine one of these, you have to remember Newton's law, which is for every action, there is an equal and opposite reaction. Astronauts found this out very early on when they tried to do spacewalks, early in the Gemini missions. They would go out

and with a wrench, and just as an experiment, turn a bolt. What happened? Yeah, the astronaut spun around because the bolt was more well fixed than the astronaut was. And so the astronaut just spun around. So it's not feasible to try and do that in a negligible gravity area. Well, this is the way of overcoming distance. You see this asteroid here, and there is an ion engine attached to it, which has constant acceleration that can bring it from 200 million miles away to Earth, near Earth orbit. So when's that going to happen? Sometime in the distant future, if at all. You're talking about a major undertaking. It would be very expensive. It would be very complex. We do not have the technology yet to be able to do that. I'll tell you that right now. Similarly with providing gravity and doing mining. So here's this asteroid. It has a mining operation on it, but you notice it has these thrusters, and basically you can gear up those thrusters to have the asteroid spin slowly and create gravity. Again, well beyond our technology at the present time. So this is all for the far distant future, maybe 100 years from now. Mining asteroids for water might actually be closer than that, maybe only 10 to 20 years away. But why do it? We have water on Earth. Well, if we want to explore space, bringing everything along with you from Earth is absolutely ludicrous, basically impossible. Think about Lewis and Clark. The Lewis and Clark expedition, if you remember, was 1803. It lasted for not quite 2 years. They had a crew of 45 people. They traveled 8,000 miles going from here all the way up to the Northwest. So think about going out into space and bringing everything with you. Again, it's ludicrous. So some people have come up with the idea of solar thermal mining of asteroids. And they actually tried it with a simulated asteroid. And in its simulation, it was successful. So what does that give us? It gives us water in space, but how does that? Okay, you need water too. But how does that really help us? Well, if you have these tanks of water, and the sunlight's hitting these tanks, it vaporizes the water. The water comes out through a nozzle, and that's thrust. So you can have constant thrust from mining water, from mining asteroids from water out in space. So one company is actually, as I said, experimenting with this. It's called Omnivore, and they have the Omnivore Solar Thermal Thruster that they're experimenting with. Again, it's not happening today, but it might happen in a not too distant future. Okay. And then the other thing we have to think of is, what are asteroids made of and what can they tell us? NASA has had examination of asteroids over time. Some were meteorites that impacted the Earth. We'll talk about that in a minute. There was a mission called NEAR, which landed on Eros, which was a near-Earth object, in 2001, and explored it. And then Dawn, which arrived in 2007 at Vesta and then orbited Ceres, which are two asteroids in the main belt, in 2015. From all these investigations, we know there are basically three types of asteroids. There's the D type, which is basically a rocky asteroid. These can very easily reach Earth's surface, and sometimes they do. There's a C type, which is carbonaceous or organic.

asteroids, made up mostly of organic material, some rocky material as well, but a lot of organic material. These usually burn up in the atmosphere because they're much more fragile. And then they're all metal asteroids that we'll talk about, which don't often hit the Earth, but if they do, they penetrate pretty well. So how are asteroids formed? Well, asteroids are formed from smaller pieces. If you look at this is the sort of protoplasmic nebula, which formed early in the solar system's origins. It was a nebula from a distant star that had probably had a either a nova or a supernova. So this is the leftovers of another star. And the sun forms in the middle of it, and then small pieces form from the rest of it. The small pieces get together and aggregate with each other because of gravity. And sometimes they form planets, but sometimes the planets prevent asteroids, more asteroids from joining them. And so they're leftovers. So these are basically leftover pieces from the formation of the solar system. And the large planets prevent nearby planet formation. Metal asteroids are a little different. These form when a larger body, either a protoplanet, meaning an early planet, or a bigger asteroid, have a collision with each other, and it leaves a core exposed, the iron core at the center. So this is something that would look like what occurred. This also is what occurred when the moon was formed. All the stuff that you see circling, this is the Earth. This is the debris that circled the Earth for a while and then came together and formed the moon. But occasionally it will leave the center of the protoplanet or asteroid unexposed. So NASA has a whole bunch of new missions going to some of the asteroids. One is OSIRIS-REx. It actually went there, and we'll talk about that. And that was a visit to a type C or carbonaceous asteroid. It launched in September of 2016, and the sample actually was returned to Earth in September 2023. There's Lucy, which is a visit to several Jupiter Trojan asteroids. These are asteroids that are in the Lagrange point around Jupiter and follow Jupiter around. That launched in October of 2021. And then Psyche, which is a voyage to a metal asteroid, and that launched in October of 23. So let's talk first about OSIRIS-REx. Its origins were it was developed to return and analyze a sample of a carbonaceous asteroid. So why carbonaceous? Well, first of all, although they make up about a fourth to a third of all near-Earth asteroids, they're less than a 30th of all the meteorites that hit Earth because they're so fragile. So in order to be able to get a real good handle on what they're like, we have to go there. And they're very special. There is one exception, and that was the Winchcombe meteorite, which landed in a driveway in England in February of 2021. It was recovered in pristine condition. There was no contamination. It was dry that day. It so happened. It just hit, and that was it. And so 602 grams of asteroid were collected. And 11% of its weight was extraterrestrial water, not free water, but water bound to different minerals. And also there was carbonaceous material on it, including some amino acids. Ooh, gets better later. So this is the Winchcombe asteroid. It's sitting in a museum, I think, in London.

And it was explored and gave the results that I told you. But apart from that, we really need to go there. So that's why we developed OSIRIS-REx. And its target was Bennu, which was an average size. It was about half kilometer in size, so about a quarter of a mile. It's sort of a spheroidal top spinning type of thing. And it gets close to Earth at times, so we could get there without too much trouble. So it went there, the OSIRIS-REx went there and used its spectroscopy to explore what Bennu was made of. What they found first was that Bennu had a history of water. There were hydrated phyllosilicates, carbonates, and magnetite, all of which indicates that at some point this asteroid had water in it or around it. Doesn't anymore, but it did. And then there were organics from another asteroid or just from being in space. And those were a whole bunch of them here. So this was a touch and go experiment. The spacecraft had an arm that came down, would touch the asteroid's surface. It'd blow out some nitrogen, and some pebbles and stuff would come into this container, and then the container could be put into another container that's reentry proof. So this is what was expected. You see, touches, blows out the nitrogen, collects the sample, and lifts off, and then puts it into the container. Reality was a lot different. Mush. It went deep into it. Mm-hmm. And not so deep, but it was able to get, instead of the 60 grams of material that was expected, it got 250 grams of material. So about 4 ounces of material, which sounds like not a lot, but in reality, for a probe like this, was a real lot. So this is the container that's put into this reentry proof container that then went back to Earth. It landed in the Utah desert. It was picked up, sent to Johnson Space Center, where it was opened under sterile conditions. And then 25% of it was sent to scientists around the world to investigate it. 75% was kept. And there's 63 different analyses being done on the container, on the material that was brought back. I won't go into all of them, but some of them, including electron microscopy, are very interesting to me. So one of the major hypotheses is, does the sample contain organic compounds that could have influenced the origin of life? Could it even help develop the origin of life? And we'll get to that a little later. Lucy launched in October of 21. This is its launch, and you see it, basically it's a nighttime launch, which is kind of pretty. Lucy, it was named Lucy in honor of the human ancestor fossil that was found in Ethiopia, which was also named Lucy. So you see the connection sort of between our fossils and the fossils of the solar system. These are the Trojan asteroids. This is Jupiter. And you see these are the two Lagrange points for Jupiter. And so there's a whole passel of asteroids that follow ahead of and behind Jupiter in its orbit. And so the things we want to know are, first of all,

planet formation, how planets form. And this hopefully will help us understand that. And these are early asteroids forming in the gaseous disk early in the solar system. And so it may give us that information. It may help us understand what the rocky and icy materials are that make up the gas giants, how they came to be, where and how they formed. Did they move around in the solar system? There's theories that the gas giants formed in the inner part of the solar system and then migrated out. And as they did so, they kicked a lot of things out of the solar system or into deep solar system. And then finally, how did the materials needed for life make it to Earth? you see that basically the way the Trojan asteroids came to be is basically the planets, that is Jupiter, Saturn, Uranus, and Neptune, had a lot of asteroids forming around them. Some of them got ejected out of the solar system completely. Some got ejected to orbit like in the main belts. And then some actually got captured by Jupiter as the Trojans. So NASA is going to a total of 6 asteroids in the Trojan belt, in the Trojan asteroid belt. Just to give you an example, don't ask me to pronounce all these, please. Pronounce them correctly. Eurybates and Queda. So a lot of these have little moons with them. Palamele with a moon. Lucas, Onus, and then Patroclus and Menoetes. And it's going to be going from one to the other. So you see, it arrives hopefully in August 2027. Ends up going until 2033. So it's bouncing from one area to another. Good question. So the red generally indicates more rocky material. The gray is hopefully more carbonaceous material, or vice versa, depending on what the spectroscopy tells us. Lucy was 50 feet tip to tip, very big solar arrays. Why do you need solar arrays like this one? I mean, these are huge. Yeah, it's so far away from the sun. Remember, these are going to asteroids that orbit Jupiter. So this is at Jupiter, which is far away from the sun. So that's as far out as you can use solar arrays, but the solar arrays you have to use are giants when you go there. There happened to be a serendipitous encounter though on the way there. Lucy was originally going to pass within about 69,000 kilometers from a main belt asteroid called Dinkanesh. But they figured, what the heck, let's try out our instruments. And it was easy enough in terms of the amount of fuel to go only about, to do a flyby of Dinkanesh and fly by only about 425 kilometers. And so it did. These are some of the other asteroids. You see Gaspra, 12 kilometers, some of the others. Dinkanesh was small by comparison, probably only about the new size, maybe a little bigger. So small, but it gave us an opportunity to see what was there. And Dinkanesh, not only was Dinkanesh had a moon. And not only did Dinkanesh have a moon, but Dinkanesh's moon had a moon. What were

0: finding, I think, is that a lot of these asteroids are rubble pieces, and a lot of them happen to get attracted to a bigger rubble piece. And so a lot of these have sort of other pieces orbiting them. The next mission is Psyche, and that's a journey to a metal world. Psyche is the largest metal asteroid in the solar system, but it's near Earth. It's only about 200 million miles away, only. And it's felt to be, at least hypothesis-wise, the remnant from another planet. That again, this was part of a bigger planet that hit another planet, scraped off all of its crust and mantle, and left with the metal core. So the plan is to travel to Psyche, orbit it, determine if we can indeed was it once the core of a forming planet, and learn about the formation of other planets in our solar system, including our own. But you see that besides the rest of it, Psyche itself has had asteroid impacts, a couple of big ones. And so this is what's believed anyway, that a lot of times you have all these pieces aggregating, forming a protoplanet, and then eventually forming an actual rocky planet with a core, mantle, and crust. And that's probably how Earth formed out of all these little pieces. It's probably how Mercury, Venus, Mars, along with Earth, all formed this way. But sometimes it begins to form on this pathway, but gets hit, leaving the exposed core. As I said, it launched October 13th of 2023. It's going to not arrive there until 2029 because it needs about 3.5 years to get there with a Mars gravity assist. And a Mars gravity assist means that it goes by Mars, and in doing so, it's sort of like a slingshot. It goes by around Mars, comes around, whips around, and goes, and so accelerates further. And basically, if you're going to the outer part of the solar system, you have to have those slingshots to accelerate you. If you're going to the inner part of the solar system, to Venus or Mercury or the Sun, you need to step down the other way in terms of your speed. Once it gets there, it's going to do 4 orbits around Psyche for a total of about 20 months at about an 85 kilometer minimum altitude. And it'll be able to figure out whether Psyche really is part of a core of another planet. The current status is it's out beyond Mars in orbit. It's now further than 190 million miles from Earth. Its current speed is about 84,000 miles per hour. The maximum speed will be 124,000 miles per hour when it turns around and starts slowing so it can orbit Psyche. And the interesting thing is, besides going to Psyche, this is the first time NASA has experimented with an ion thruster. What does that mean? It uses xenon to form an ion, which then it ends up being thrust. So this is the spacecraft. It does have solar panels for its electricity, but it has an ion thruster that looks like this. Now, an ion thruster, does anybody have a coin in their pocket? No? No one has coins. Okay, I'll use this. Sorry, I'll use this. This is a little bit bigger than a quarter, a little heavier than a quarter. Now, how big do you, how much thrust do you think this thruster generates? In space. How much thrust is, does it generate? I mean, for example, the Saturn V rocket that got us to the moon, had, the first stage had 7.5 million pounds of thrust. How much did this have? How much? That amount. Now you say to yourself, how in the world is it going to get all the way to Psyche and accelerate to 125,000 miles per hour? The answer is because it's constant. It's constant acceleration. It's not constant speed, it's constant acceleration. Normally, when we go into space, you have the rockets firing, and that's it, you're done. Then it's, that's the speed you got, unless you do a gravity assist. With this, the ion thruster is constantly accelerating that spacecraft until the midpoint when it turns around and breaks it all the way down to Psyche. Okay. So before we get there, how many people were at my last lecture about astrobiology? Raise your hand. Only a few. Good. Okay. For the few who are here, you can put your finger in your ears and just ignore this. For those of you who were not here the last time I gave my talk on astrobiology, prepare to have your mind blown. There's a couple of updates about asteroids. There's a Japanese spacecraft called Hayabusa 2 explored this asteroid Ryugu from June 2018 to November 2019. It actually did return a sample of the comet. This was only 5 grams. Remember I said that OSIRIS-REx returned 250 grams. So this was a lot smaller. But there was enough to analyze it. Urosol was recently found in that sample. Now, does everybody know what Urosol is? No? This is uracil. This is the compound. Uracil makes up one of the nucleotide bases that makes up RNA. Now, we use RNA just to make proteins from DNA. But the thing is, a lot of people believe that RNA was the original genetic material that was used in life. It was a lot easier to develop, and it was a lot easier to be used because it could directly manufacture proteins from it. And then eventually some cell gobbled up the RNA and turned it into basically into the nucleus of the cell where it's messenger RNA. So it uses that to make proteins from. But this might have been the substance of what original life on Earth looked like. And it was on Ryugu. It gets better. Remember I said that there was examination of the material from Bennu? Originally, we knew there was some carbonaceous material, and there was evidence of water in the past. That's all we knew. But recently, they've been exploring more of the stuff that's on it. Does anybody know what this is?
1: Yes.
0: They're amino acids. We need 20 amino acids for us to survive. Those are called the essential amino acids, okay? I won't go through all of them, but there are 20 of them. On Bennu, there were 14 of these that were present. It gets better. What are these? They're nucleotide bases, okay? What do I mean by nucleotide bases? What if they're nucleotide bases? Anybody know what this is? That's DNA. Okay, double-stranded, it's DNA. And those nucleotide bases all were present on Bennu. So in summary, we know that there are millions of asteroids in the solar system.

There's the main belt asteroids between Mars and Jupiter. There's the Trojan asteroids in the same orbit as Jupiter, and the near-Earth objects that are within 100 million miles of Earth. But there are millions of them total. They may be utilized someday as rocket fuel, that is, as thruster fuel because of the water, and maybe even could be mined sometime in the distant future. They do pose a danger to humanity, again, not now, but sometime in the future. But NASA has plans to try and avoid that danger. And they can give us information about the solar system, not only the formation of the solar system itself, but the formation of how life occurred on Earth and other planets. And the question is, were asteroids similar to Bennu, the origin of life on Earth as well as other planets? Like this, where an asteroid hits warm Earth, warm liquid Earth, and suddenly you have life.

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Tonight on UCTV.

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1: Sustainability can come in many forms. Here at UC Davis, our agricultural roots run deep. Not only do we have the College of Agricultural and Environmental Sciences offering several majors centered around sustainability, but we also take what we learn outside the classroom into real-world, hands-on experiences. Sustainable farming and dining are core parts of UC Davis's commitment to sustainability. My name is Megan. Follow along with me on Sustainably UC Davis, where we get to the bottom of campus sustainability efforts and hear from the people that make it happen. Now let's begin at the student farm.
2: The UC Davis Student Farm, founded in 1977, is a 23-acre on-campus farm where students, staff, and community members come together to cultivate and maintain sustainable food systems. Alongside professional staff, students can participate as employees, interns, and volunteers throughout the academic year. Flowers, fruits, vegetables, culinary herbs, medicinal herbs, and California native plants are all grown here at the student farm. They host a number of programs, each focused on farming and produce sustainability and accessibility, with an emphasis on student learning.
1: Here's the director of the student farm, Colin Dixon, with some more information on these programs.
3: I think nothing really is more fundamental, more really existential than food and land. Food sustains people and land sustains food. So I think as climate changes and as society changes, we really have to figure out how to, meet the needs of our humans and our humanity in balance with the health of the land. So that's the role of sustainable ag in sustainability. As far as where the student farm fits in, on a campus where there's a lot of incredible research being done, I think our superpower is student leadership, and trying to develop leaders who know how

0: food systems work, but who can also envision alternatives to the way we do things now and help our society, our food system, find ways forward that are ecologically as well as socially and economically sustainable.
1: Next up, let's hear from the staff and student leads in the Market Garden, Fresh Focus, and Green Fellows programs.
2: So the Market Garden is an 8-acre farm on the student farm property that is a mix of seasonal produce, and also we have some annual fruit trees and things like that. And our main mission is to sell produce to the community through a CSA program, which is a community-supported agriculture. And so what that does is for about 120 people, we pack every week a produce basket with seasonal produce that's ready around that time of year. And so that changes. And then people can pick up their seasonal produce basket for a quarterly fee. And then we also sell produce to the dining service and to a few local restaurants.
3: And we prioritize sustainability on the student farm here, especially at the Market Garden, in a variety of ways. One is the social sustainability that we're thinking about. So whether that's our CSA, providing food directly to the community, or providing low-cost vegetables to students and directly to our dining services, we're trying to make sure that we can create a socially sustainable local food system here. And we also contribute to a lot of environmental sustainability in ways that we can. We are a certified organic farm, so we're trying to reduce our chemical and other kind of toxic inputs on the farm. And we also are always trying to manage our water. We do water audits, so we're trying to make sure that our water use is as minimal as possible while still making sure our plants have what they need. We do a variety of polyculture and intercropping. So we're always growing a huge variety of different crops here on the farm that can grow well together. We also use a bunch of sustainable agriculture practices. We're right now in the process of preparing our beds for winter cover crops, and we're also trying to till them as minimally as possible so that we're reducing the amount of carbon we're putting into the air, and we're also trying to make sure that our soil is ready for future seasons.
4: The Fresh Focus program is a food justice, food access branch of the student farm, and it was originally born out of this partnership between the campus pantry and the UC Davis student farm. There was a gap that students recognized between excess produce that wasn't getting to use at the farm and a lack of access to fresh produce, fresh free produce for students on campus. And so that partnership was started. And since then, it's grown into a much larger program that partners with community centers and pantries all across campus and even out into the greater Davis community. And so a lot of food donation and discussion of food, food education, are all core components of our program. And I think as times have changed and our program has grown, we're trying to branch out and be more, doing more work on community involvement and food and community and how we build those connections between the farm and Davis.
5: I'm just so impressed by how much the students know and how they're truly just like running a farm operation. Like they could feed themselves and their community by themselves if they had to. And I think we as like people in a community are way more powerful than we think we are in terms of like our ability to care for each other and feed each other and make use of the resources and knowledge we have.
6: So the Green Fellowship Program is an initiative that funds student-led sustainability programs on campus. So I applied to the project because when I got to UC Davis in 2021, I struggled to assess the kind of food that I wanted to eat. I am from Nigeria, so when I got here, I could only find bread and soda. Those were the things I could relate with. So I became more interested in growing my own food, having access to the kind of food that I want. And the Green Fellowship offered that platform where I could develop this project and grow food, share with people, and all of that stuff. So my project is called the African Food Basket Project. And pretty much what we do is we grow African culturally preferred food and we distribute them to African international students, postdocs, and whoever is interested really. And we also hold food events where we invite people from all cultures, not just African students. We invite everyone, we invite faculties, whoever is interested. And this food event is centered around culture, building connections, offering African students that opportunity to meet other Africans, because Africa is quite broad. So they meet other Africans, they meet with people in the community, they meet with Africans that have been in Davis for a very long time, building that connection between students and the broader community and also faculties.
1: I've been a general intern for the

0: along with being able to harvest a lot of crops that go to the Center of African Diaspora for Student Success. One of the challenges with our project is the fact that not a lot of people know about it. So you should definitely go to CADS at the silo to get, you know, some free fresh produce that we have offered there. The African Food Basket Project contributes to sustainability in the sense that we utilize a lot of sustainable practices like the lack of pesticides and herbicides. We also use a lot of hand tilling and hand weeding. We also use a lot of different crops that are important to the African diaspora, like hibiscus and okra, but then we're also introducing crops like kale, radishes, and crops that aren't a part of the diaspora so that African immigrants and students can still have access to a wider range of different vegetables that we grow here.
1: Thanks, y'all. If you're interested in learning more and keeping up with the Student Farm, you can visit their website or follow them on Instagram at UCD Student Farm.
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Hello, everyone. Welcome to the Jeffrey B. Graham Perspectives on Ocean Science Lecture here at Birch Aquarium at Scripps Institution of Oceanography, UC San Diego. We are delighted to welcome you to our unique presentation tonight entitled Indigenous Ocean Culture, a Renaissance. Tonight, we are hosting the third and final presentation related to our exhibition, Embodied Pacific, Ocean Unseen. Indeed, Indigenous knowledge is like an unseen ocean, broad, deep, and life-giving. With this lecture, Indigenous leaders will share so that we might see and hear their knowledge and wisdom as we journey together to greater understanding and better protection of our ocean planet. Three leaders from local Indigenous communities will share tonight, but before I introduce them, I would like to read a land and culture acknowledgement written by Kumeyaay scholar Michael Connolly Misquish. And that text is here for you to see as well. We stand upon a land that carries the footsteps of millennia of Kumeyaay people. The Kumeyaay are a people whose traditional life ways intertwine with a worldview of earth and sky in a community of living beings. This land is part of a relationship that has nourished, healed, protected, and embraced the Kumeyaay people to the present day. It is part of a worldview founded in the harmony of the cycles of the sky and balance in the forces of life. For the Kumeyaay, red and black represent the balance of those forces that provide for harmony within our bodies as well as the world around us. As community members, we acknowledge this legacy from the Kumeyaay. We promote this balance in life as we pursue our goals of knowledge and understanding. We find inspiration in the Kumeyaay spirit to open our minds and hearts. It is the legacy of the red and black. It is the land of the Kumeyaay. Ayeyahan, my heart is good. And just to let you know, Michael Connolly Misquish is working on a book called Kumeyaay on the Coast, and we'll let you know when that comes out. I am going to give a brief bio of our three illustrious speakers, and then they will come up one by one to talk with you about their work. Dr. Stan Rodriguez of the Ipai Nation of Santa Isabel is an esteemed scholar and educator in Indigenous language revitalization, Kumeyaay history, culture, and language. He has many accolades and awards and does not fit into any box. Those who know him will agree, a very special person. He has a breadth of leadership and teaching roles across multiple organizations, including Kumeyaay Community College, UC San Diego, University of San Diego, and Cal State San Marcos. He teaches workshops and symposiums around the world. Dr. Stan earned a doctorate from UC San Diego. He is a Navy veteran. He serves on the board of the Advocates for Indigenous Culture Language Survival and is a California Native American Heritage Commissioner. Priscilla Ortiz-Sawa, a member of the Ipai Nation of Santa Isabel and descendant of Rincon,

Payam Kawicham Luceno, is a rising leader in Native education and Indigenous cultural revitalization. She teaches and coordinates numerous programs with Kumeyaay Community College, Atahumpumpquan, the California India Manpower Consortium, and Our Worlds. In her work as a language teacher and youth mentor, she always nurtures the fire within everyone she encounters. During her time as Ms. Kumeyaay in 2022-23, Priscilla used her platform to educate Native and non-Native community members about Kumeyaay history, legacy, and culture. She is pursuing further education in continuing service to her community. Andrew James Pittman of the Los Coyotes Band of Kauai'a and Kupeno Indians and descendant from the Ipai Nation of Santa Isabel is a filmmaker who documents Indigenous culture and perspectives dedicated to serving the sovereign tribal nations of San Diego County and beyond. With his partner, Lisette Valencia Pittman, Andrew is founder and principal of Condor Visual Media and Tribal Nation News. Andrew creates media on multiple subjects, including Kumeyaay Ocean culture revitalization, as you will see in Embodied Pacific and tonight's presentation. Andrew and Lisette are currently working on a feature-length documentary entitled Mat Hau, The Fire Within Us. And as Harry said, I'm Dr. Nan Renner, Senior Director of Strategic Partnerships here at Birch Aquarium and co-curator of Embodied Pacific, and I am honored to be in community and collaboration with these fine people. Oh, that's me. last summer, Stan and I and some of his students and family members traveled to Peru, and he'll be talking about that, but this is in Peru. Several years ago, on the campus of Scripps Oceanography, I met Dr. Stan Rodriguez, and when he learned that I work here at Birch Aquarium, he said emphatically, the Kumeyaay are people of the ocean and coast, not just the valleys, mountains, and desert. We have to do something with Kumeyaay language and culture at Birch Aquarium. And since then, with the help of many colleagues, we have been asking the question, how might we make Birch Aquarium more representative, welcoming, and inclusive of Indigenous people? We will continue to ask and answer that question in the years to come. We acknowledge that the work of Kumeyaay Ocean Culture Revitalization has been ongoing for decades. And tonight, we have the opportunity to bear witness, to participate, learn, support, and enjoy. So enjoy the evening. Dr. Stan?

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Hei pei nya hasil wik. 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So I just want to welcome all of you here. My name is Stan Rodriguez. I am from the Ipai Nation of San Isabel. How many of you ever been to San Isabel? How many of you ever been to Julian? How many of you ever had one of those Julian apple pies? Are they pretty tasty? They brought the apples from Washington. But anyway, I just want to welcome you here. Mike, is that you over there? All right. Welcome, Mike. We have the great Michael Mishwish here in the back. No pressure, Mike. So anyway, just wanted to talk a little bit about our ocean knowledge. You can advance the slides. And I only have 15 minutes, so when she kicks me, that means I need to stop. All right. So one of the things that when I first met Nan, Dr. Nan, when I first met Doctor, one of the things I said was, what are we doing at the coast? What are we doing to bring back our knowledge? It has been said that all of our knowledge, everything that we are, is housed in a giant Askai. Say that, Askai. Not bad. That means a clay pot. That due to the encroachment that came, that pot was shattered on the rocks. And every community has a part of it. This, what we're doing, the Hakwayowacho, or making tule boats. There was one community left of all the Kumeyaay communities on both sides of the border. It was Mapurhao, San Jose de la Zora. And one of the elders, she showed me how to make it. She said that she does not want this knowledge to die. She wants people to learn it. She was taught. And she told me stories when they would go down in the spring to gather mussels, to gather seaweed, to gather fish, gather lobsters. How many of you like seafood? As we say in Kumeyaay, come to me. We'll go and do some gathering. So anyway, we did these things. We went, and she taught how to do it. We brought the knowledge back over here on this side of the border. It's all Kumeyaay territory. So we started doing it. Now, Mr. Pittman, Andrew James Pittman over here, he asked me, he said, Stan, we have so many pictures of people on tule boats, but we never have a picture of you. Well, this is like the Titanic, but no. Actually, I have to say this. The first tule boat, I was Larry the crash dummy. They put me on. I was the first one to go. I did it, made some donuts in the bay, came back, and I give everybody else the opportunity. Was that beautiful? All right. So anyway, one of the things about transmitting knowledge, we can either do it as a lecture, but that's not our native way. If you want to learn, you come out. You will be with us. You will go out and harvest. And, Andrew and Priscilla, and fantastic Sam, everybody, I mean, you know, your wife, your son, we've all gone out there, harvested tule. That, you know, we've gone out there, and sometimes we're like, we're hot, we're tired, but we keep going. And then we bring it and we show people how to do it. Now, how many of you ever been on a boat? Okay. These are a little bit different. How many of you would go on this? Okay, half of you. All right. That's all right.
So, you know what? When you make your own boat, from the time that you cut the tule to when you're in the water, it's all a process. It's a spiritual thing. Because that tule is a living being and it gives itself to us so we can do this. So we're teaching the young people how to do this boat, to make these. Now, how many of you are perfectionists? For those of you, how many are perfectionists? All right. You perfectionists, look at me. All right. It will not help you if I'm teaching you, man. You will melt down like every wife I've had. But anyway, so the thing is, you learn by doing. And that which is worth being done is worth being done poorly at first. I don't want to get in your boat, but, you know, it's being done poorly at first, but then you make progress. So this is what we have. We launched 50 tule boats in the bay. And we had no problem finding people to jump in and try it out. This was something that hadn't been done for many, many years. And as you heard before, when the Spaniards first came, they said they'd seen a bunch of crazy Indians hunting whales on grass boats.

We're not crazy. We just know what we're doing. How many of you would go hunting for a whale in a chili boat if you don't know what you're doing? Yeah, so that knowledge is transmitted. And along with the knowledge, our creation story, all these things that go with it, not just making the tule boats, but fishing, netting, other foods, such as, how many of you like lobster? How many of you like crab? Mussels? Clams? You gotta hang out with us. As we, you know, harvesting all these things. And when we teach harvesting, we teach how to do it sustainably. Because we as human beings, we are part of nature. We're not different. All of our relatives too, the fish, all the other animals, the sea urchin, everything. Everybody has a right to live and they need food. So we take what we need and we leave the rest. So we teach that. That boat, we put 14 people on it. Nobody drowned. So it was beautiful. The one young girl that was in the front, she was scared at first, and then she took the lead. So by doing this, it's part of our healing, too. It teaches people many different things, such as self-efficacy and the ability to bring back something that has almost gone dormant. So we're here, and I'll just say, Mike and a number of us, did you go down there when we went? Yes, we went. We went down to San Quintin. How many of you ever been down there? It's nice out there, huh? We were on the beach. We were gathering tar. We were gathering shellfish, clams, and had a nice little feed out there. We also taught how to get salt out of the water. How many of you ever tried that? All this is knowledge that we pass on to our next group. So all this is very important for who we are as a people. And right there is Mike talking about the Kumeyaay cosmology and how it fits in with us as a people. So the thing is, not one of us knows everything. All of us has a piece. And when we bring that together, it makes us all stronger. As I said earlier, everything that we are is like what was in a giant pot. But one time my teacher, I wanted to learn how to make pottery. So I was making a pot, got the clay from the mountains, ground it up, mixed it with water, made a pot, and then was ready to fire it. I was ready to heat that thing up, and the fire, it exploded my pot. How many of you ever done pottery? How many of you ever been bummed out like that? I have failed. But my teacher, she just looked at me, and she said, grab those shards, bring them over. Go get new clay, grind it. So I did. She ground up the shards. She said, this is your past. What you have just ground up is the present. Mix it together. The past is temper. It will make sure this pot will not break. You will have a strong pot. And it was right. And that's just like how we are doing. And we learn from other people. This was Nan. That's not Nan there, but she was with us. When we were in Peru viewing the tule boat construction over there. So throughout the Pacific coast, there are groups that have used tule boats. And they were showing us some of their techniques. Now, they cheat. They stick styrofoam and stuff in there. I gotta say this, as Kumeyaays, we are purists. Okay. So, but it works. I mean, hey, you know, fidelity versus adaptivity. You know, you gotta go with that sometimes. So anyway,
Well, how many of you ever been to Peru? How many of you ever been to Lake Titicaca? Ooh, we went up there. Boats are big. Nan and I and family members, we were chewing away on coca leaves. We looked like chipmunks. You know, it's, how many thousands of feet up were we? Anyway, we needed oxygen. But we got to work with the native people over there. They showed us a lot of their techniques. And beautiful people. Right there were at an Airbnb on one of the islands. So that thing was floating, bouncing all over the place. It was cool. So anyway, they showed us a lot of things. And, you know, that knowledge that we have, we share with others. So, and finally, oh, this is the one that we were building here. This one can maybe hold 50 people. Before we could finish, the sun went down. And have you ever heard the term, 86 is your lucky number? Well, that's what they told us. Get out of here. You got to go. So we had to leave. We couldn't launch it yet. But we're looking forward to launching in June or July. How many of you would like to come out when we do it? All right. How many of you want to try it? Get in there. How many of you are bold, man? All right. I believe in you. You just need to show up. So, as we used to say at the San Isabel Casino, home of the 495 prime rib, I'm done. All right. Thank you.

0: Man, that's tough to follow. Stan, he talked a lot about what our community's doing and how our community's built. And I think today I'm going to talk about the community and how it's built me into being a future Stan, a future knowledge keeper and bearer like that. And, the main organization that I really have to thank for my continued growth right now, my growth as a Kumeyaay woman, as a Kumeyaay knowledge keeper, is Kumeyaay Community College. So I'll be shuffling through a few pictures here. I'm not going to be really speaking on every single one, but just kind of showing the community that we have at Kumeyaay Community College. It was established in 2005. We offer an associate's degree. And we work in partnership with Cuyamaca. So that's how I came to learn about Kumeyaay Community College, was I enrolled in Cuyamaca at their program and saw that they had the Kumeyaay Studies classes. So I decided to take it. I was invited by Stan Rodriguez to do our language immersion program, which you could see our graduation pictures of. And I had a really great time connecting. It was one of the first times that I experienced my Indigenous curriculum in a classroom setting in a way that was made for me. Like, I was going to school and it was made for me, the language, the history and everything. So it was really empowering to have, a Kumeyaay teacher like Stan teaching me Kumeyaay history. And that's kind of where I fell in love with, like, this could be my path. I could do education. I could also be a fellow educator because I grew up in a Valley Center, so it's more northern, more inland. And we have about eight reservations around Valley Center. They're Payam-Kwicham and they're Kumeyaay folk. And even the students that I went to school with didn't know about my reservation that was like 5 miles away from them, or they knew about us, but they didn't know, that we still spoke our language, or they knew that we had a casino, but they didn't know that we still did our traditional gatherings. And so I kind of also grew up with that miseducation because in my high school classes and my middle school classes, I heard a very different history than what my grandma and my aunties were telling me. So I definitely, like, I even remember a paper I wrote in high school talking about the two different worlds that I live in and how it feels to wear, your ribbon skirt on the weekend and go to ceremony and do all of this stuff, but then also go back to school and, try to wear those Old Navy jeans and fit in with all the girls that, aren't built like you. You have the broad Indian shoulders and stuff. So, I was always jumping back and forth of like, do I stay in Indian country? Do I go out into the Western world? And, I feel like with KCC, I found that tie where I can go back to my indigenous roots and learn about the history, and I can learn about it written by my people. Having books written by people like Mike Connolly and reading books by Miss Cuero and stuff, seeing that published, it's really empowering for me as a young woman. And we really wouldn't be where we are if it wasn't for the continued support of the greater community of San Diego coming out and joining us in these, joining our partnerships. We have Stan here building, I think at Cuyamaca, right? So this house was built at Cuyamaca? Yeah. So we just have a lot of partnerships out around there, and it's been really motivating to be a part of this community, a part of these workshop programs. I just got hired on as the summer workshop coordinator for KCC. So as Stan mentioned, we'll be having our Tule boat launch event, but we'll also be offering other workshops like pottery, awa making. We'll even do a native cooking foods class and everything. And all of this is in an effort to reunite our Kumeyaay community. So as mentioned before, I think it was in one of the earlier videos that we shared, but the Kumeyaay Nation stretches this far north, as far up as Escondido. You could see we have present-day Mesa Grande, Santa Isabel, but our Kumeyaay people traveled even further north than that, established more communities, and then you see that we have our community that continues down here in Mexico, and then you see us going east and west, both sides of California. And just knowing that these workshops and these programs that we're providing, it's reuniting a whole region of people, a whole generation of people, that were split. And it's not hard. It's really, it's getting together, it's coming together, jumping in the back of Stan's truck at 7 a.m. sometimes to go and gather agave. It's staying up on Zoom calls past 7:30, 8:30, 9 o'clock, trying to plan and see if our permit can come in. It's doing talking circles of seeing, you know, does this work for this group of kids, or do we need to shift it a little bit? Do we need to meet our reservation kids out where they are? Just a lot of adjustment. KCC has definitely shown me that you don't got to do things the status quo way. And just as Stan said, like, if there's a will, there's a way. This knowledge needs to come out. And I think we're finding really creative ways to bring our knowledge to the forefront and to share it with each other. Definitely grateful to be mentored by people like Stan Rodriguez. And I'm also really grateful to be in a position now where I can mentor the young youth. So up here I have a couple pictures of participants of my youth council, United Atahum. They're based out of the Rincon Reservation, but they make up Kuya Youth, Kumeyaay Youth, and Paunkwichum Youth. These are the people that I'll be passing the torch on to, and training as I come up. But I really do want to give homage to them because they're doing the works within their communities right now, allowing me to have space to come and talk to communities like you. So Nacha Sheahan, my heart is good, and thank you, everybody.
1: Okay, Penyamat, Andrew Pittman, Nachuhi, Epsi, Kopai, Napum, Elquanan, Kopai, Nashamul, Matawir. Hello, everybody. I'm Andrew Pittman. I'm from Los Coyotes in Santa Isabel. My Ipe clan is Matawir. I greeted you in the Ipea, the language of the Ipai and Pipai people, also known as the Kumeyaay people. And the land we are on today is Matkulahui, the land of caves, the land of the Kumeyaay. Usually, I need to write things down. It helps with my concentration. But I thank everybody for being here and being open and receptive to this information. It's a lot of knowledge to take in, and doing documentary work is super important to me. But because of the way that it helps transmit information into my community. You can't be everywhere at once. And in all honesty, I've struggled with, as I grew up in my community, it was always, you know, don't record certain things, don't document this, or even people just feeling uncomfortable to be documented. We've heard that phrase of, you know, a picture steals your soul. And it does. It really does. But understanding

And two, that in that effort of knowledge transmission, documenting is preserving. In the day and age that we're in today, we have far too many people who just don't have an interest in their community, in their culture. But there are still plenty of people that are actively working, developing, reaching out in education. So it's what Priscilla had mentioned of that balance of two worlds, living in two different worlds, the one of our ancestors and the one of today. And what today looks like is very complicated. It's messy. It's not straightforward. It's not communal a lot of times. And when creating videos through Condor Visual Media, something that I stand on is that our videos are not meant to show you how to do something. Here's a step-by-step process on how to make a tule boat. Because what we want is the video to be encouraging, to be a catalyst of interest to our community members, but also our non-community members of, wow, what is that? How can I be a part of that? Because that's where the heart of this comes from, is in community. It's in hands-on activity, right? So I stand firm on that. And I think by reaching a lot of people through video transmission, we're able to encourage them to come out, to participate, to be excited about something. You'd mentioned to somebody, hey, come out and participate in a tule boat making. Well, what is that? I don't understand. And you can show them a quick video or a photograph and encourage them to take that chance, take the healthy risk. I forgot, there's pictures, right? but overall, doing this work has been really inspirational because I'm afraid of the water. Yeah, it's something I don't really say a lot, but my whole childhood I've grown up afraid of depth of water, being in dark water and the unknown. And we talk about taking a healthy risk. Well, being in a tule boat, that was a healthy risk for me. Being a part of something that my ancestors did and still do today is amazing. This is tule, which is harvested to make the boats, of course. And you cannot just expect to show up at a tule boat making event and say, hey, hey, I know how to do this now, right? No, no, no. It's the effort. And when you put the effort into going out, harvesting tule, cutting that, spending hours in the hot sun, or sometimes in the sticky mud, slipping in the mud, and then letting that dry out and be patient, right? This is not something that's an immediate reward, right? You put effort into it, you wait for it to dry out, and then you start tying it together, and that takes time as well. And then you can finally say, hey, it's finished and it's complete, and now I need people to haul it into the water, right? This is something that's a group activity, community activity. There's Dr. Stan, of course, working hard. I'm also very grateful to be in the documentary world because it's given me the opportunity to, in a different way, learn knowledge from my elders, from my community members. The work that we do is focused here on our San Diego tribal nations. We don't necessarily venture out too far outside of San Diego because for me, this is where I'm learning. This is where I'm gaining knowledge, where, it's helped me in my vision of how can I serve my community. These are, of course, some drone shots over here. I gave Nan quite a few photos, so try and work through these here real quick. Donap, tying the tule reeds with Donap, the rope. It's one of our events. Of course, you know, it's a multi-generational event, right? You have young little ones, you have elders, you have everybody in between, and everybody's learning, right? We're reconnecting with this knowledge. This is something that I've heard stories of tribal members, of community members say, I don't need to do this or partake in this because I have a modern convenience. But these modern conveniences may not be available to us in the future. And what I always tell my family and my son is that we're learning these life ways. They're not survival skills, not yet. They're life ways, right?
this was just daily part of our community doings, right? And if we're not learning and retaining this knowledge today, maybe my son, Joaquin, maybe my grandchildren, they might need this knowledge. You can never be too sure of yourself that everything's going to be okay and easy, right? But if we fall back on our native lifeways, our indigenous lifeways, we will endure as we always have, as we are here today. It's always about planning for the future, right? So I don't need this right now, somebody might say, but you don't know what 100 years from now looks like, right? And I'm also inspired by Priscilla, who has just, you know, I've had the privilege of seeing our community young adults take lead in knowledge transmission and then reciprocating that to younger generations. And to see Priscilla take part of helping community members learn these ways is really inspiring. And not all the time do we get to be in the boats, right? Students want that opportunity, so taking a step back with that. This is a great photo. We know Dr. Stan loves to take photographs. And this is him, of course, taking a photograph of the great knowledge transmission that occurred on this day. And you have everybody just being in the water and enjoying themselves and being at peace, right? And we're getting these young people out. We're getting all people out to be in nature. And I think that's where the root of this is important for me, is seeing people out in nature and being at peace.

There's me, of course, because, you know, it's, I don't know much. I'm still learning, right? And this transmission of knowledge is, I'm super grateful for my Cuchumayo, Stanley Rodriguez, for Mike Connolly Misquish, for other elders that I've encountered and listened to. It's all about listening. And, you know, hoping that I'll have the ability to be able to transmit this knowledge to others in a good way as well. Dr. Stanley mentioned, you know, who's a perfectionist? Well, I'm one of those people. And I remember Dr. Stanley was transmitting knowledge of in at KCC, Kumeyaay Community College, how to make a willow basket. And he said, your great Aunt Bonnie taught me how to do this. And I'm transmitting that information to you now. Well, it wasn't going well for me, and I'm sitting here frustrated. How is this so easy for everybody else, but not for me? Well, it's because I'm stuck in that perfectionist mindset, you know? I've also remembered something that Dr. Stan mentioned before of, you know, it's one thing to spend a lot of time on the craft of what you're making, but sometimes we didn't have the luxury of that time. Sometimes it was, we had to get this done quickly and, you know, to get it done you know, go for hunting, go out there, the whales, they might move, right? So you have to do these things quick and in preparation for that. So sometimes breaking that mentality of being a perfectionist, being open to taking time, being patient, learning and coming back, right? Not knowing it on the first try and being in humility of that. I still have yet to master the willow basket, but I'm hoping to, and it's all time. This is Language Immersion Program. This was an amazing program where I hope there are more of them. It was a full-time commitment in the winter of 2021 going into 22. It was 40 hours a week for about 4 or 5 weeks straight. That's not something commonly available, right? So to be able to take that on and participate, we've seen plenty of our classmates go on into you know, leadership roles within their community, and just continuing that transmission of knowledge. And of course, that was a language immersion program, which was to just get us acquainted with the language. I can listen to Stan speak, and I can hear words, and I can identify words, but I'm still learning to be a conversational speaker. But my son, however,

0: He's five now, but when he was four, his teacher had come up to me, his preschool teacher, and she said, "Your son is teaching us these words, you know, Enya, the sun, and Heshya, the moon." Right, Joaquin? Yeah. And that's what it's about, right? It's about, I was stuck up on this idea that because there are, you know, so few fluent speakers, there are plenty of people who can, you know, speak words and start conversation, but there are so few fluent speakers left binationally of this language, that I felt the stress and the pressure of, you know, I have to learn this fluently. I have to be perfect in this. But learning that it's not about that, but me starting as an adult in this language immersion, but my son now has a start from a young age and he can carry that on and continue practicing that. But it was great to see this program, you know, come to fruition and, you know, just all of us participating and having a good time in community. It wasn't a typical structure of write these notes down. In fact, our language, of course, is oral history. And Stan was very adamant on doing the best we could without writing things down. You see that often in our communities where, you know, you want to standardize something. This is how the word is spelled. This is how, and it helps with language acquisition. But reminding ourselves that this language, this knowledge was oral and that it was all about listening and spending time and knowing and listening, right? There's that great big Thule boat that I think there was like 14 people on. Quite amazing to see that out there in the bay. And, you know, they'll just keep getting bigger and bigger, right? This is a learning operation and, you know, figuring out different ways to do things and to have fun while doing it. The Grunion Run, that's a neat experience to participate in as well. You know, and paying respect to these creatures that provide food and nourishment for us, right? These are fish that lay their eggs in the sand. Of course, some of you probably know that. But waiting for them, right, out of respect for their process. Letting them continue that life way of theirs. And giving respect to them. Hey, then we see that afterwards. No. this is a part of our language immersion program, which, you know, is going out and just listening to words and being a part of our community and going to places that, you know, aren't always accessible to us. Time's up. Oh, okay. Well, anyway. with that, I just want to remind folks that, you know, San Diego is a box that we're all familiar with. But there are four main groups of people in the county of San Diego. And that's Gumiai, Luseño, Cahuilla, and Copeño. And out of those four groups of people, there are 17 sovereign nations. And, you may be familiar with some, and there are some that you may not be familiar with. But that's the highest concentration of sovereign nations in any county in the United States. And I think that says a lot about our communities here. And not having this umbrella of, hey, these are all natives, and we have that idea of what a native or an Indian person is through historical film, right? But we all have different cultures. We all say hello differently. We all have different life ways. Some of them cross paths with each other, and of course we all traded and had marriages. But, you know, to understand that you can't apply one idea across all of us. So keep that in mind. And, you know, there are plenty of resources available. Gumiai Community College is one of those. So thank you for your time. If you'd like more information, you know, we do have the film that you had seen earlier here at the Birch Aquarium. But I encourage you to really take a step.
1: What do you say? Oh. Machuhan.
0: No, we don't. No, I just get sorry, Stan. And that's what we're going to next. Yeah. So let me bring that back up. Yeah, I got it. Let's just let the film do the talking, right?
1: What do you say?

0: Might you hunt to the true land, the land of our people. We, as Kumeyaay people, we are people of the islands, the Coronado Islands, the ocean, the valleys, the mountains, the desert, parts of the Colorado River and parts of the Sea of Cortez. All of this is our traditional territory.
1: A day like this, to see Indigenous culture being celebrated on a space that isn't originally meant to be an Indigenous space, is really powerful for me.
2: Indigenous Ocean Day centers Indigenous people and ocean culture, so we can be in community together and learn together how to better understand and protect our ocean planet.
1: All we're doing is celebrating the space that Indigenous people take and that our San Diego community is making for us, coming together to really celebrate all the partnerships that have gone on. There's a lot of partnerships that make the youth programming, the elder programming, education programming available and possible on our reservations. So it's really just coming to say hi, to say hauka, and to remember to see each other's fire within each other.
2: Over several years, we've been building trust, building relationships and partnerships to make Indigenous Ocean Day possible. We have 13 Indigenous-led organizations here sharing their knowledge, information, opportunities, and resources, really focused on cultivating the interests and the talents and the learning pathways for Native youth and their families.
1: A lot of these organizations are here because they have done some type of work with Scripps or UCSD in a way that can bring us together. You know, we're showing research projects that are being done on the campus, being presented to our Native communities. Our Native communities coming here and seeing what resources and what education is available to them. You know, this day might inspire our next oceanographers of Kumeyaay country, of Luiseno country. Thank you to everybody that came out. Thank you to everybody that organized and made this day possible. Again, these relationships that we're starting is not just with the people, you know, the name holders that we're carrying today, but it's within the institutions that we're working with. Kumeyaay Community College, UCSD, this is a relationship that's going to go on forever, and I'm just really excited to see what comes.
3: When we're confronted with something that we don't know or that we're a little bit of afraid of, we all have this fear. But the song's saying, keep going. Don't be scared. You have to keep going. We can't just stand here and do nothing, be stagnant. We got to keep going. Keep going as people, coming together as people. Got to keep doing things like this.
4: So well,

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0: dive under the ocean with leading researchers at Scripps Institution of Oceanography at uctv.tv/oceanscience.
1: Tonight on UCTV.

According to Inuit in the Arctic, seasons are not demarcated by a fixed calendar, but by things we can hear in the rhythms of wildlife and environment. Scientists placed hydrophones at a seafloor recording location north of Alaska to record the sound of ice, ocean, and marine mammals throughout the year. This film captures the moment when a composer, a musician, and an oceanographer work together on a sonic exploration of one of the most inaccessible places to humans on Earth.

0: What makes the expression of the animals different? And how do we detect the difference? Mm. And one of those ways is the environment has this kind of steady state. And animals, inside of that big noisy environment, their expressions are, they're distinct. Mm-hmm. They're individual distinct expressions in there. You know, the sea ice may go wee oh wee oh wee oh wee oh wee oh, and the beluga may do it similar, but the beluga is going dilly lilly. And that's actually when we detect the difference and we identify what's living. It's actually you can hear the individual expressions of the animals within the environment. Mm-hmm.
1: The thing about the wind and the connection between 3 and 4, it's something we've been discussing yesterday and we're trying out yesterday. I know it's not really true, but there is a third entity in the whole process of this season, which is humans listening, which is somebody that went and seek for that, and in this situation we are excluding that. And the thing that I find the more interesting in terms of what we do with the wind is that it's a very strong connection with humans. It's breathing. Mm-hmm. And the moment when there is no more audio, there is no more video, and I am not there anymore, I'm behind, just before changing my instruments, the echo effects, the delay effects goes away, and what is left is actually breathing. Mm-hmm. For like a short second. Mm-hmm. And that to me is why the wind and everything before makes sense. Because you finally get to a point when you realize it's almost the naked and dirty secret or like beautiful secret of this place. It's that there is somebody listening. Mm-hmm. There is somebody that is in the corner in the dark breathing and checking everything.
2: That's beautiful. I love those moments when you were sitting. It's almost like a sculpture. When you sit there, you hold this instrument. What I feel most attractive of that image alone is that you're the performer, but you're the listener. Mm. And that really brings everyone into focus. What we're doing is as much about playing as about listening.
1: Of course.
2: Yeah, and you're actually guiding, curating the listening exercise here throughout the whole thing.
1: It's a very dynamic relationship when we are.
2: Right.
1: Because you are curating my listening.
2: Yes.
1: You're feeding me sounds, you're giving me material I can interact with. And I feel somehow I am trying to guide, to point people to listen to something.
2: That's right.
1: But at some point, it becomes overwhelming. Like in season 5, there is so much to do. I don't have enough fingers. I only have one instrument.
2: That's right.
1: And so I keep bouncing back and forth and becomes, to me, personally disorienting. Mm. And so if I manage to squeeze into the performance that feeling of, you know, being cacophonic, being disorienting, being the multiplicity of what happens, then it's the best thing I can do with only one instrument.
2: Yes.
1: I mean, if it was a string orchestra or, you know, a lot of players, we could share and make a different feeling of multiplicity.
2: Yeah.
1: But
2: yeah.
1: I think that's because what you're doing, you're slightly overloading me.
2: Yes. Yeah. The invisible hand behind all of this. Yeah.
0: You're talking about the listener, you know, bringing the person into it, but never in all of my world, in all of the work that I ever do, do I ever feel like I'm personally present in what we call data, which is actually the environment, than when we're listening together. And then it's sort of like that thing I keep coming back to, which is it's fine to send a rover or a robot to the moon or to Mars, but it's something that really we need, and it's meaningful when we send a person there, when one person has stood there on the planet. And I never think of that except when I'm sitting here and listening to you. I was like, that's why it's so important.
1: I think listening
0: is meaningful.
1: Like even when you send a rover, even when you send a mic somewhere in the deep of the ocean, it's because you want to listen. It's because we want to be there.
2: You're sending the ear there.
1: Yeah. Mm.
2: You're sending an extension of us.
0: Our way of observing the ocean is you record sounds. And so it's a whole environment of sound, and we just have a single underwater microphone that goes to a single stream of data. We call it data. Mm-hmm. And you take the whole thing and just pack all of the whole environment in to this sort of cake of data. But it's when we, just through this process of listening with you and listening together and hearing you actually hear it, pull individual signals and sounds out and express them, it's sort of like all of a sudden you put water on that compressed cake of data, and it can come back out and be in the three-dimensional real world again. And it just reminds me of, you know, just like the tea leaf unfolding. It starts a little cake and you just put the water on it, and back comes the flower of
1: that's very true
0: with all the fragrance and

0: Doug Harnsberger, an architect and Berkeley alum, loves hiking in the California Sierras. About midway into the John Muir Trail in 2015, he remembers his amazement coming upon this small building.
1: It's just 22 feet on the outside across. But the thing about it that you see from a distance is that it is an organic architecture that rises from the granite that surrounds it as if it belongs to the landscape. The detailing of the structure and its implied significance with the bronze plaque out front told me that this was a special project. And I realized at that moment that it was my job to uncover the storyline.
0: That meant going back to his alma mater, to Berkeley's Bancroft Library.
1: I went to the Special Collections and received three cartons of Sierra Club papers. At the end of the day, the last carton in the very last file, of course, was the Muir Memorial Shelter information that I was looking for. I very carefully unfolded the blueprint, not knowing how fragile it was. It had not been opened up in probably 60 or 70 years.
0: It was the drawing for the shelter, designed by Henry Gutterson, himself a Berkeley grad from 1905. He was commissioned to build it by Sierra Club President William Colby in 1930, in memory of Sierra Club founder, the famous naturalist and national parks advocate, John Muir. The Italian Trulli huts of the 19th century inspired the shelter's design. But as an architectural historian himself, Doug recognized the builder's greater intentions.
1: The second drawing that I opened up showed that he wrapped it with two steel cables, which was his way of saying, I want this stone roof to stay up for the ages. It signals that this is not just a place to get out of the rain and the elements. It is a place to celebrate the spirit of John Muir. The bronze plaque is an indication of that. The high-pitched roof, it has a little temple quality to it. All these signals that Gutterson was designing this as a secular temple.

ever been built to honor John Muir by the Sierra Club or by any other organization to memorialize and celebrate Muir's spirit. That's the essence of it.

I'm excited to share with you today some of the work that I did partly as a postdoc and then kind of the directions that we're taking this in my lab at UCLA, which opened in 2021. And really, the goal of a lot of the things that we're doing is to understand cell types that exist in the developing human brain and in glioblastoma. And I always like to start with this picture because this is from one of the studies that we did of the first trimester human brain. And this is actually a complete brain at about gestational week 6. And you can see that it looks pretty different than what the adult human brain looks like. And there's a lot of development and expansion that happens between these earliest stages and when an individual is born. And a lot of cool action is happening during those time points. Just as an overview of what my lab does, we're really interested in understanding how neural stem cells give rise to the heterogeneity of cell types that exist in the human brain. And we're interested in understanding how this progresses over time, as well as how these cell types are distributed across areas. Now, from single cell profiling and other types of profiling, we can identify cell types that exist in the brain, but these are ultimately snapshots. If we really want to mechanistically understand how things are happening, we need models to do this. And one of the tools that we use are stem cell derived cortical organoids. And these have their strengths and limitations, but they really are a powerful tool in understanding some of the functional and mechanistic properties of human brain development. Additionally, I'm fascinated by this idea that these neural stem cells, which are used to build the brain, are reactivated later in life, often decades later after when they're supposed to disappear, and that these cells have an incredibly important role in the genesis of brain tumors, including glioblastoma. And so in my lab, we try to compare between all of these different samples, use data and content from each of the experimental systems to be able to understand the others better. And this involves understanding cell type heterogeneity, a bunch of single cell approaches, and then we're also moving into understanding metabolites and epigenetics a little bit more as well. So the guiding questions for my lab are, how do human neural stem cells build the brain? And why are they so devastating in brain cancer? So I'm sure you don't need an introduction to the human brain, but if we do think about the brain and the outermost layer of the brain, the cerebral cortex, we can see that it is incredibly important to a lot of functions that we consider to be very human. The outer layer of the brain, the cortex, is divided into functional regions, and these are demarked here in this schematic. And as you can see, although they are generally similar in their six-layer structure of neurons that are organized, even just anatomically, for over 100 years, we've known that these six layers have differences in density between the different areas. These areas enable things like judgment, detection of visual signals, integration of sensory processes, and we're learning that these differences in density also correspond to differences in connectivity, in electrophysiological signal, as well as in terms of gene expression and transcriptional profile. The blueprint that sets up these layers and these areas is entirely determined for the most part in the cortex by the time an individual is born. And so if we really want to study neurodevelopmental disorders, the things that set up vulnerability to psychiatric disorders, strategies to treat injury or neurodegenerative disease, and to understand the reactivation of these processes in cancer, it's essential to study the developmental stages of the human brain. So as a quick overview of cortical development, the cortex emerges from an initially mostly uniform neuroepithelial sheet. These neuroepithelia give rise to radial glia, which serve as the neural stem cells of the cortex, and these generate neuronal populations primarily through these intermediate

immediate progenitor cells, which serve as transit amplifying populations. They give rise to newborn neurons, which migrate up the scaffolds of this radial glia, and over time, the radial glia themselves diversify in terms of the subtypes that exist. This is specifically primarily in the human and primate lineages. These newborn neurons then give rise to the deep and then the upper layer neurons, and before, around the time that neurogenesis is completing, they begin to move into gliogenesis, generating glial populations that serve important functions to support neural activity in the brain. Now, this process is generally preserved in mice and other rodents, but there are important differences between rodents and humans. One is the existence of this outer subventricular zone, where a lot of work from Arnold's lab, Pascal Ricci's lab, and others have really characterized the cell types and function of this zone, but seems to contribute significantly to the expansion of the cortex compared to that of rodents. And one very important cell population that is present in this zone is these outer radial glia that only have this process to the pia and undergo very unique cell behaviors, such as a jump and divide behavior, which is thought to contribute perhaps to the expansion of the cortex. Although rodents have some of these outer radial glia, they're incredibly sparse compared to that in the human. Not to belabor the point, but if we compare cross-sections of the human brain versus other mammals, we can see that there are important differences. This outermost Nissl-stained purple, dark purple layer in the human is threefold expanded compared even to the chimpanzee. And this difference in cortical thickness emerges during developmental stages. Additionally, there are size differences overall. And as you can note, there are important differences in the structure where the human brain is gyrencephalic or folded compared to that of the mouse brain. So one of the areas that I'd like to present some work on is this idea of understanding in the human how different areas of the cortex emerge. And this is a process that I refer to as cortical aerialization. And I think that this is really exciting to understand because it does provide a view into some of the human-specific developmental processes. Many human cortical areas, such as the prefrontal cortex, are expanded compared to not only rodents, but also non-human primates. And evolutionarily, these differences have really generated disease vulnerabilities. So the more that we understand how these areas emerge, the more we can understand how these vulnerabilities to neurodevelopmental or neuropsychiatric disorders emerge. Additionally, we have and are continuing to generate atlases of early cortical development that allow us to explore in human samples human-enriched developmental cell types. So as an introduction into the process of cortical aerialization, I'd like to present some of the prevailing hypotheses in the field. This has been an area of interest for decades and has been widely studied, especially in rodent models, which have provided important understanding of how this early patterning happens. So we're pretty consistent across mammals that early on, there are morphogens that pattern the cortex into anterior and posterior sections, and that this happens at those earliest stages. But the question arises, when you go from these earliest stages to the much expanded brain later on, how do the different cells across the different areas of the cortex know which functional area to become? One hypothesis is the protomap hypothesis, which suggests that radial glia are already predestined to a specific area. For example, in this schematic, they know that they're going to make cells of the prefrontal cortex. And so they give rise to cell types through the differentiation trajectory that generate the prefrontal cortex. The kind of extreme opposite hypothesis is the protocortex hypothesis, that in general, radial glia and the cell types that emerge from them are undetermined. They don't know what they're going to be until they have insight from outside signals, such as the thalamus, which provides a sensory input and then ultimately can specify this identity. Now, we've long understood that it's probably some mix of these two aspects, or these two hypotheses, that really define what makes these different cortical areas. But this has been an area that we were hoping to use some of the single cell approaches to start to tease apart what is the contribution of these hypotheses and what are the molecular signals that underlie this.
So the first project that I worked on that started to investigate this was led by Tom Nowakowski and Arnold Kriegstein's lab, and this was at the earliest stages of single-cell sequencing, where using the fluidized

microfluidic C1 system, Tom and others in the lab were able to collect data from anatomically dissected regions of the cortex, as well as from other brain structures, including the ganglionic eminences. Using this anatomical dissection, they then dissociated the cells into single cells and were able to start to capture profiles of individual cells. And I came in at the point of analysis for this project where we really were still learning how to understand and analyze single cell data. And so we used a variety of dimensionality reduction approaches, clustering approaches, and then also intersected this with weighted gene co-expression network analysis to really understand underlying biological programs to then further subcluster our data. And so from this, we were able to obtain profiles of 4,800 cells, and these were divided into approximately 48 clusters. For the clusters for which we knew the anatomical source of the material, we started to look at the distribution of cells in this Tisney space, where each dot represents a cell. And in this particular data set, what we noted is that cells coming from the prefrontal cortex or the 2B visual cortex were segregating completely in the maturing neuronal populations, which were located in this part of the plot. And this led us to an initial model where there seems to be a cascading divergence of expression, where it seemed that the radial glia were primarily all the same, but as you went through the differentiation cascade, there was an expanded contribution of this area signature that really refined these cell type identities. And so this was an interesting and exciting finding, but there were important limitations, including the fact that we only had the poles of the cortex, as well as we were limited by cell number by the technologies of the day. Moving on to the next phase of the brain initiative in Arnold's lab, I led an effort to characterize cell types that exist during the second trimester of human brain development. And the goal here was to use the newer droplet-based technologies, in this case 10x, to look at multiple anatomically dissected structures of the cortex as well as other brain regions. And in this study, we were able to capture data from 10 brain regions, 6 cortical regions, and profiling 11 individuals, we obtained data from over 700,000 cells that passed quality control. Within the cortex, we had more than 400,000 cells, about 100x what we had before. And now we had better access to understanding the nature of the cell types and subtypes, as well as their distribution across the cortical span. As you can see here, the UMAP is colored by the major cell types, and you can see that they are distributed and correspond to certain marker genes of interest, including SOX2 for progenitor populations, intermediate progenitors, excitatory and inhibitory neurons, as well as some glial populations and dividing cells. When we looked at the subclusters, we saw that there were 138 subtypes that we were able to identify, and we wanted to ask, how are these divided over the span of the cortex? And what we saw was that for the most part, most of these clusters were distributed across different cortical areas. However, there were a few that were strongly enriched in either the visual cortex or the prefrontal cortex. And we thought that this was really interesting and wanted to understand this distribution of cell types and area and identity more finely. The first thing that we did was we wanted to first validate that our aerial dissection anatomically made sense. So we did this based on whatever anatomical landmarks we could achieve from looking at the piece of brain, but we also have markers in the literature that are known to have these gradients. And so these are two markers that we used for which the gradients matched what has been previously described. We then used a number of different analysis strategies to ask, how is development progressing over the different cortical areas? Shown here is what we call a constellation plot. And what we are doing here is we're taking all of the dots from that UMAP plot and averaging them based on the criteria that defines a circle. In this case, a circle is defined by a combination of cell type, so radial glia, intermediate progenitor cell, neuron, and the area from which the cells were dissected. The first thing that came to mind here and that validated our previous observations was really the strength of the model, where the cascading signal of area identity was still recapitulated in this data. You can see that the blue dots here are further flung from one another compared to the radial.

epithelial glia. One thing that was interesting is that each of these intervening areas were quite distinct from one another. It was not just the poles that had their unique transcriptional signatures. Additionally, we saw that the intermediate progenitor cells, these transit amplifying cells that looked pretty homogeneous in our previous data set, were actually quite a bit more different in this data than what we had seen before, and were distinctly more different from one another across areas compared to the radial glia. Amongst the radial glia, we saw that they were pretty tight-knit, and these lines connecting the individual circles indicate the number of shared neighbors within that space. And one thing that was very obvious from looking at this plot was, although the radial glia are more closely tied together than the other cell types, the prefrontal cortex and the visual cortex, even in the radial glia, never shared any neighbors, suggesting that these are already somewhat predefined in their identity at that radial glia stage, but that these differences become more exacerbated as the differentiation cascade progresses. To look at this another way, we also wanted to think about the actual genes that were defining these signatures. Our first question was, are there genes that are distinct in the radial glia compared to the IPCs and the neurons? And indeed, there were. There were genes that mark area-specific signatures of radial glia. But when we take into account the fold change and the specificity of those markers unified in this gene score, we see that there's a significantly more number of genes that comprise the signature in the intermediate progenitor cells and the neurons, consistent with what we were seeing on the constellation plot. I expected that when we would look at this, we would define a developmental signature of the prefrontal cortex across cell types, and then this would kind of be the same as the differentiation cascade proceeded. And using the Sankey plot, which allows us to basically connect genes from point A to point B to point C, and if we look from radial glia to IPCs to neurons, we saw that there were some genes that maintained a signature and kept it all the way from radial glia to neurons. However, we were particularly struck by this idea that there were many genes that were actually changing their specificity, and there was a strong level of dynamics underlying the progression through the differentiation cascade. I don't show it here, but if you also look at early, mid, and late stages of the second trimester, we see the same levels of dynamics, which is very interesting to us because it suggested that things are changing rapidly during these developmental stages. And upon thinking about this more deeply, we realized that this is actually consistent with a body of literature that says that there are many stages of extensive gene remodeling using bulk RNA sequencing that occur during the second trimester and then later in the third trimester. This is also consistent with the fact that none of the signatures that we see during development really have very much to do with the signatures that have been identified in the adult across cortical stages, suggesting that this is a process that is highly dynamic, but probably is also pretty tightly regulated. One model that we have that still needs testing, and it's something that we're focused on in my lab, is this idea that there may be a domino effect, where a series of transcription factors set up the next set of programs that then basically cascade along to drive this dynamic gene expression, but that ultimately gets us to that blueprint of those different layers and areas that exist in the cortex. One way that we can look at this is by looking at the transcription factors that are PFC or V1 enriched in the radial glia compared to the excitatory neurons. And again, although there are some that are specific and preserved across this differentiation cascade, many are very different. And these are candidate genes for which we are definitely looking at additional functions and understanding their role in really establishing these area-specific identities. When we look to not only the transcription factors, but also other genes that we found to be area-specific in our data, we noted that although some of them have been described as to being area-specific before, and those are the top two, there are others that we described to be area-specific, but have already been described not with area specificity to be important to neurodevelopmental disorders. And we think that this just links us right back to this idea that understanding area is strongly linked to understanding neurodevelopmental disorders because they often present with area-specific phenotypes. So again, these are genes that are of interest to us to follow up on. One strategy that we wanted to use to further interrogate this data was validation in a spatial landscape.
For this particular project, we collaborated with a company called Rebus, who has a ESPR spatial omics platform.

In which their optics allow for very fast imaging. So this is a probe-based method, and we were able to look at 31 probes simultaneously. But because it needs iterative imaging, and the size of even the developing human brain is quite large on a slide, most other modalities would take months to image. And the advantage here was we were able to collect data for these, I think it was 9 cycles of imaging, within about 2 days for each sample, which really helped preserve much of the signal and the data quality. So from the individual probe data, you could get clusters such as is shown here. And then here's an example of the SatB2 probe, for which you can see it's strongly enriched in the cortical plate compared to the rest of that tissue. If we look at a tile image of a cortical span, you can see the ventricular zone here. In this case, we're looking at a gestational week 20 somatosensory cortex. And up here, you can see the cortical plate. And you can see that there's clear differences in the enrichment with the more orange probes here in the ventricular zone and the more purple ones in the cortical plate. When we looked at several sets of genes for which we had seen cortical area enrichment or specificity, we can see the expectations of what we were thinking we would see here in this middle bar chart, and then the actual quantification way on the right. For the most part, we did see a validation of the distribution that we were expecting from the single cell analysis. But the thing that was much more striking to me, and that I think is very tantalizing to follow up on, is this idea that not only are the expression patterns of these genes different across cortical areas, their laminar distribution is also distinct. So for example, you can see that of these 3 genes, they're very mixed in the prefrontal cortex, but then they basically layer in the somatosensory and temporal cortex before a different pattern in the visual cortex. And we think that this probably has some functional meaning, that you know these genes are located where they are for a reason, but their exact role is not well understood. But the thing that this did make me reminiscent of is this idea that we see all of these different densities across different cortical areas, and we know that the blueprint to set up that laminar structure across areas is determined developmentally. So a lot more work definitely needs to follow up on this, but I think that this is just another example of how much is left to learn about the cell types and their organization in the developing human brain. So to conclude this part of the talk, the model that we came to obviously is not going to fully prove which version of the hypothesis exists, but it can give us insight into a model for what might be happening at a more molecular level. What we think is happening is that the proto-map hypothesis is kind of correct when it comes to defining the prefrontal cortex versus the visual cortex. Even in the radial glia, we see that these cell types are quite distinct from one another. And as development proceeds and the input from the thalamus begins to refine areas, a combination of that signaling as well as other cues that may exist in the cortex further refine other areas, but they do so at more mature time points where the radial glia look more similar to one another, but the neuronal populations are quite distinct. So I mentioned that we do know that there are neurodevelopmental disorders that have area-specific phenotypes, and a few examples are shown here. And this is something that we think that can be studied using stem cell-derived models of the developing human brain. So for anyone who is unfamiliar, what is an organoid? An organoid is a stem cell-derived model of a tissue. In this case, we model the cortex. And if you look at the stem cells in a colony, this is generally what they look like. And what we do is we dissociate them and aggregate them in the presence of small molecules that basically make these balls within 7 days. We do this in the individual 96-well plates, and by the time they're about 3 weeks old, we move them to 6-well plates where they have many in a 6-well, and you can see what they look like here at about week 8. When we fix section and stain these, we can see that at week 5, they have these beautiful rosettes. These are the radial glia, marked by SOX2, that give rise to intermediate progenitor cells marked by TBR2 or EOMs, and C-TIP2 marking deep layer populations. In one of the projects that I led in Arnold's lab, we really wanted to understand how similar or different the organoids were to the developing human brain. And one of the ways in which we made this comparison was to look at these area networks.
And given some of the limitations that we identified in the rest of the study, we were actually pleasantly surprised to see that organoid cells very well recapitulate cortical areas. They do so in what seems to be a stochastic manner. There's no organization for how they are arranged within the organoid, but it does show that they are capable of recapitulating these area-specific transcriptional identities, suggesting that this might actually be a great model to ask some of these questions about area specification and test some of the hypotheses that we generated from the previous Atlas data. So some of the open questions that we're pursuing in my lab now, and unfortunately I don't have too much data to show you today, but hopefully the next time we talk I'll have more progress on these projects, is to look at how, when, and by what intrinsic or extrinsic mechanisms area specification is enabled, and also seeking to model the dynamic maturation and transcriptional reprogramming of these processes, ideally with implications in neurodevelopmental disorders. A lot of these efforts in my lab are being led by Patricia Nano, who's a postdoc. And one of the things that she's been doing is trying to understand what else can we learn from atlases. And so this is this next section is all unpublished stuff that is ongoing and is a work in progress. But hopefully there will be some discussion or ideas of what we can do with this. And also all of the atlases that we have generated, including this data that I'll present here, are either already or will very shortly be publicly available for the community to interact with. So here, what the goal Patricia had was, is, you know, I have generated a bunch of data, other people in the field have generated a bunch of data, but what happens when we put all of this data together and start to really look for larger signals of biological programs? What can we understand about human brain development? So in this study, Patricia combined data from 7 different papers surveying the developing human brain. And here we show some of the visualization of the joint analysis, but actually the joint analysis was done with much more of a network approach. So here I'm just showing you the cell types, the subtypes, and then the developmental periods that were sampled. And now in this data, we have closer to 700,000 cells. The vast majority are still coming from some of the data sets that I generated, but we are adding in a number of extra individuals from other studies. So I guess it's 600,000, my bad. This is now 96 individuals from these 7 data sets. And one of the things that we realized when approaching these data is a challenge to integrating them is that they're done with different techniques. They're done with different types of sequencing. They have different processing of the tissue beforehand. And so there's a lot of technical variables, and we didn't really want that to drive any of the conclusions. So anything that's going to just integrate the data, like I showed you on the previous slide, is going to smooth out some of that biological variation that we're really interested in. So we thought, how can we really find biological variation that is preserved between the 96 individuals, but also not rely on any of these tools that eliminate some of that interesting signal? So what Patricia did is she did unsupervised clustering for all of the cells for each individual. So she did this 96 times. And then from that, identified gene networks that were representative of variation in each individual, and then collected the networks across individuals to identify these metamodules, which then become this overarching signal that is important to the larger data set. So this is an example of that last step of creating these metamodules and correlating the gene signatures that we're seeing from each individual. And if we look at these metamodules, there's 225 of them. They range in size from 10 to about 471, with a median size right around 20 genes. And Patricia then annotated each of these modules. And this was a little bit of an arduous process because it wasn't just using some of these annotation tools, because sometimes they are not informative or don't have information. So it was a combination of using annotation tools, using the literature, using our own knowledge about gene signatures to define many biological processes associated with these 225 modules. We then wanted to dive in to some of the cell type specificity of these individual modules. So many of them were biological processes, and some of them were biological processes associated with
individual cell types that were very specific. So for example, we had modules that were representative of vascular function or microglia and immune function,

or different glial cell types. And we saw that when these modules were represented in the UMAP space, they corresponded to the gene expression that defined these cell types. So this gave us confidence that at least some of these positive controls are being identified from this meta-analysis. We also wanted to look at some of the cell types that were broadly expressed in our data. And the four that I'm showing you here were modules that were somewhat broadly expressed either in excitatory neurons or in inhibitory neurons. And unfortunately, I didn't have time to get the figures from her quite yet, but she's actually shown that there's a correspondence of these modules to very specific laminar cell types in the adult brain, and is working on different amino stainings in actual human developing tissue to see what the distribution of the component genes are for these modules that are defining these individual distributions. There's one module in particular, though, that we thought was particularly fascinating and also kind of followed that trend. So this module 20 is broadly expressed in our neuronal populations, but as you can see, is over time increasing its expression in these deep layer populations. So Patricia took the signal for module 20 and compared it to adult brain single cell sequencing from the Allen Brain Institute. And when she looked at the distribution of this module in their data, she actually found that there was a significant enrichment for module 20 in FeSF2 positive subtypes. FeSF2 is a transcription factor that is considered to be a terminal differentiation factor that defines a particular population of subcortical projecting neurons in the deep layers 5 and 6 of the brain. And so we thought that this was particularly interesting because FeSF2 itself actually has interesting patterns where it comes on early in radial glia but then disappears for a while. And so we currently have a work in progress model that we're seeking to validate using the organoid system, suggesting that module 20 is potentially involved in specifying FeSF2 neuronal identity, potentially by FeSF2 activating this module, disappearing for a bit, and then coming on later in development to really define this terminal identity. And so I hope to keep you posted about some of this work. We've recently harvested some of these experiments, and we think it's supporting this model, but there's a few details we need to figure out. So stay tuned for that. In the last section of my talk, I'd like to talk about some of the work that I have done and some of the directions that we are taking now to think about the ways that glioblastomas are reactivating some of the developmental cell types and trajectories. So for anyone who is not familiar, glioblastoma is one of the most aggressive and most common forms of adult brain cancer. And unfortunately, it has a very high rate of recurrence and mortality, typically within 12 to 18 months of diagnosis. One of the challenges is that the tumor frequently recurs at sites that are distant from the original tumor, and currently more therapeutic options are definitively required to extend lifespan and improve outcomes. I'm by far not the first one to want to molecularly characterize glioblastoma. One of the first Cancer Genome Atlas papers was using bulk RNA sequencing to define molecular subtypes of glioblastoma. And in that study shown here, they identified 4 different subtypes. This has now been narrowed primarily to 3. And this was very exciting because it was thought that we would be able to striate tumors and identify individual therapeutic options that would specifically impact and benefit subtypes of the disease. Unfortunately, though, this was not the case. And one of the very first single cell studies of glioblastoma started to get to the root of potentially why this is. In this study, which was 300 cells and across these 5 tumors, was sufficient to identify that within any individual tumor, each of these subtypes was often represented and multiple were usually represented within an individual tumor. This is problematic because it means that not only are tumors heterogeneous between individuals, but there's also heterogeneity within a tumor. More recent work by Mario Suva's group has shown that there's not only these individual states and subtypes that exist, but also that they may be a bit fluid and may not be entirely stable, suggesting that not only are there these sources of heterogeneity, but also there's a little bit of slipperiness where the tumor won't just stay kind of in this one defined state. So as a postdoc, I was very interested

interested in understanding whether any of the cell types that are undergoing these shifts have any correspondence to cell types that we would expect to see in the developing human brain. So in our lab, in the Arnold's lab, we did 11 tumor sequence single cell sequencing, and then using a number of strategies and the atlases that we were developing, we compared the tumor single cell profiles to that of the developing human brain, and also included some data sets that we had from the adult brain at the time. When we identified the cell types that exist, both tumor and normal are shown here, we saw some populations that we expected to see, and then also saw a number of populations reminiscent of development, such as radial glia. Now, glioma stem cells have been a tantalizing and exciting target that have been described, and are aspects of it are somewhat controversial, but this idea that there are stem cells that exist in an individual tumor that are driving it forward was something that I was really excited to identify in the data that we had. And I thought, you know, we won't be able to fully define this by just RNA expression because it won't correspond perfectly to the protein expression, but there are a number of genes that have been associated with this cancer stem cell definition. So can we associate the expression of these genes to a single cell type for each tumor? That would have been great. But unfortunately, there was also heterogeneity within these, suggesting that there are multiple progenitors that may be from these shifting states that do exist within a single tumor. Now, as I mentioned, one of these cell types was radial glia. And from our work looking at the developing human brain, we were interested to know whether there was any correspondence between the radial glia and subtypes that have been defined in the human brain. And we were surprised and excited to see that the top similarity was to these outer radial glia, which, as you remember, are expanded in the human brain compared to the rodents. They're very sparse in mice. And so seeing that here suggests a human-specific or human-enriched feature of these tumors. Shown here on the right is the network that is preserved between the developmental outer radial glia and the glioblastoma outer radial glia. And one of the top genes in the middle of this is this gene PTPRZ1. So not only did we want to transcriptionally define the cell type, but we also wanted to look at whether or not we could identify the unique cell behavior that outer radial glia undergo. So they typically undergo this jump and divide behavior. And what I'm showing you here are tumor cells that are sparsely labeled with GFP. And if we look at this again, the jump is at the beginning of this video, we can see that the daughter cells from the ones that stay in the window that we were imaging are also proliferative, suggesting that this is visual evidence that these outer radial glia-like cells are actually giving rise to additional tumor types because they're generating proliferative daughter cells. And so we really wanted to be able to study these outer radial glia in the tumor and kind of understand what function do they play. They seem to be proliferating and giving rise to additional tumor types, but what other roles do they have? What cell types can they give rise to? So we wanted to isolate them, and to do so, because PTPRZ1, that protein that I showed you at the center of the network, is a cell surface protein, we thought maybe we could purify it using flow sorting. So we did this, and initially, we tried to do transplantations into mice. We were able to get a couple to succeed, but the engraftment rate was actually incredibly low. And we wondered if this was because they are not typically found in the mouse brain, and so perhaps it's a little bit of a hostile environment for those types of xenografts. So one idea that we had was, what if we see if it works in the organoid model? And so indeed, we did that, and we transplanted these outer radial glia into our model of the organoid. We did this for both positively selected, negatively selected, and then unsorted populations of the tumors for radial glia. And what you could see here is that the positive selection was not perfectly pure, but the negative selection was pretty good. And in both cases, as well as in the unsorted tumor, we saw that there was an evolution of cell types over time, where on the three left bars show you the composition of the input. And then after several weeks in culture, when we isolated the GFP positive cells, we were able to see a shift in identity that in this case was preserved across all of the three states, suggesting that there may be these distinct progenitor populations
Now, this data is a little bit correlative in showing that because we don't have individual tracing. But one thing that I'm very excited about that's going on in the lab now is we've actually been able to pair these types of experiments with single cell barcoded lineage tracing that basically allows us to identify clonal populations between individual cell types. And we're very excited about that data and are seeing very interesting things from the outer radial glia that are completely consistent with the conclusions of what we saw here, just with more detail. I mentioned that PTPRZ1 was this protein that we used for isolating the population that was central to this ORG network. And interestingly, there has been work in the field suggesting that PTPRZ1 is required for tumor invasion. And in this study, they showed that when PTPRZ1 was bound by its ligands, as well as by a host of ligands, it drove cell migration and invasion through the activation of the RORock pathway. Now, I showed you those videos of the mitoticsomal translocation. And before I joined Arnold's lab, there was actually very interesting work showing that this exact pathway, the RORock pathway, is required for MST, or that jump and divide behavior. And so we wondered if PTPRZ1 is also required for that. And so to do this, we knocked down PTPRZ1 both in the developing human brain in slice culture and then also in a PDX patient-derived xenograft model that we were able to obtain that had preservation of the MST behavior. And in both cases, knocking down PTPRZ1 significantly decreased the distance that this jump and divide happened, suggesting that these may be linked processes. Now, more work needs to be done on this, but we also were able to in vitro perform a wound healing type assay and show that PTPRZ1 is required for some of these migratory behaviors, and that knocking down PTPRZ1 was similar to inhibiting the ROCK pathway, which also decreased the migratory behavior. So from this study, we were able to identify that, yes, there is a lot of tumor heterogeneity with many of those cell types, recapitulating cell types that we see in the developing human brain. I talked mostly today about the outer radial glia, but many of the other glial populations, including specific subtypes of astrocytes, as well as individual subtypes of oligodendrocyte precursor cells, also are reminiscent of human-enriched populations, suggesting that these GBM tumors, like other diseases, are taking advantage of the recent evolutionary expansions of populations to create these disease vulnerabilities. And so some of the key questions that my lab is now trying to answer is how can organoid or explant models be used to really characterize this heterogeneity? And can we use them to further study tumor invasion and also really model some of these human cell-cell interactions? Because if these are human-enriched populations, perhaps we want to, in addition to using traditional xenograft models or other culture models, also look at these human-human cell interactions. Now, there's a number of organoid models that do exist in the field. I'll go through these pretty quickly, but there's a couple explant models. In this case, they're from Hong Jin Sun and Guoli Ming's labs at UPenn, where they made these glioblastoma organoids, which are essentially chopped up pieces of explant tissue from the patient that then grow in culture and really do look quite a bit like the organoids that we grow. A similar paper was recently also published with additional characterization showing that the tissue and the RNA of these organoids look similar to what we see in patients. There's also a model from Howard Fine's group that takes patient samples, expands them in culture, and then transplants them into the organoid. And this is the one that's most similar to what we do in my lab, with a few differences in terms of the expansion in the Fine model or the Glico model, where we go direct from patient. And then there's also models that have been generated where mutations are introduced in the organoids, which I think is a very cool strategy to start to drive some of the tumorigenesis in that organoid system. And so these are all tools that do exist and are similar, but each one has its own specializations. When starting my lab, we really wanted to better characterize and optimize the system for how we grow organoids. And this was work led by Weihong Ji, who's a project scientist in the lab and who has really taken the system to the next level.
The system that we use now is similar to what we used in our paper, but just every aspect of the delivery, of the virus delivery, of the transplantation method, and of the cell number has really been well optimized by her. And what

0: we do is we dissociate the patient tumor cells, we label them with GFP, and then we do this transplantation to the organoid. And if you look at what this looks like, here this dotted line approximates the edge of the organoid, and this is while the system is still alive in culture, and you can see the fluorescent tumor cells directly from the patient here. When we fix, section, and stain these, you can see the tumor invading into the organoid. And one thing that's very interesting is when the organoids still have their rosettes at the earlier developmental stages, these tumor cells seem to avoid the rosettes. We haven't fully explained that yet. We also can show that the tumor cells maintain nestin and SOX2, which are markers of stemness, and can be lost in certain in vitro conditions. So we're really excited about this system. And I won't show you too much data on this, but I'll show you a little bit for some of the ways that we're thinking about using this system to better understand GBM. One of the strengths of this model is that it's very scalable. We can do a lot of experiments very quickly. Because we're dissociating the cells, we have molecular access to it. This allows us to do that lineage tracing. We've also been doing knockdown experiments for certain genes of interest. And then it really gives us an opportunity to do this with primary tumor cells, which in the context of the UCLA brain cancer environment has been very exciting to just get regular tumors from the operating room. And we can also start to think about drug testing. However, this system does not have an immune system and does not have a blood-brain barrier, which are two important aspects of the cancer. So this is modeling more of these other features, but cannot be necessarily used for actual preclinical testing because of these limitations. I've been mentioning that we're interested in understanding how some of the glioblastoma cells are interacting with the microenvironment, though. And I think that this is a cool opportunity that we have from this system. So this is an example of one of the patients tumors that we transplanted into the organoid. And when doing these experiments, when possible, we always try to sequence the tumor as well as control samples. So here you can see on the right, the GFP positive sorted cells. These are the tumor cells that grew in the organoid for about 3 weeks, and then we retrieved them. On the left, you can see a batch-matched organoid control. So this is an organoid that did not see tumor. And we and others have really shown in the field that organoids tend to be relatively consistent within a batch. So we are fairly confident that this will look like the organoid that was transplanted with tumor. And then if we look at the normal organoid cells, so these are GFP negative ones, but that were exposed to tumor, we see the emergence of a new population. And we think that this is really exciting because this new population, and we've seen this across multiple tumors, is emerging presumably from some of these interactions with the tumor. In this particular case, this cluster was positive for our ROR beta. And when we correlated it to the gene signatures from the Allen Brain Institute adult data, we saw that it was very closely matched to a layer 4 population. Now, as you may remember, we typically don't see these types of mature cell types at these developmental stages or in these organoid models. And so we think that this is evidence of the tumor essentially serving as that sensory input to the organoid system and really refining the identity. And there's been a huge identification of and development in recent years in the field of this idea of cancer neuroscience, of this idea of how tumor normal synaptic activity really drives the tumor. And we think that our model can be used to look at this in both directions, where the tumor may also be molding the normal environment to make it conducive for its own growth. And so to finish the GBM part of the talk, we're excited about these tools that we have using this cortical organoid transplant system, and that we can use the system to robustly interrogate tumor cell state. And then we can also start to interrogate these human normal tumor interactions. And we hope to use this system to integrate drug treatment and understand response and resistance mechanisms as well. I'll stop here. I'm excited to take questions. I'd like to thank my lab here, as well as my collaborators and my funding. And I'd also like to give a shout out to Arnold Kriegstein for his support through the years and for some of the efforts that I presented here as well. So thank you very much, and I'm happy to take questions.
1: You mentioned that there wasn't a good immune, that you're missing an immune component with your great research in that organoid. What are you missing specifically? What do you think is important that's not in the organ?

0: humanoid yet?
1: Yeah, this is a great question, and we're trying to understand it, because when we do get the direct from patient samples, they have immune cells in them, and they don't survive in the organoid environment. And so we know that people have methods to grow immune cells and that there are protocols that exist. So I think that there just needs to be some optimization of what conditions allow both the tumor and the organoid and the immune system to potentially grow in that context. And we'd probably need to do a bit of testing to make sure that the immune cells can function as they would be expected to in that context as well. So we haven't really gone there yet, but it's a intriguing idea for sure.
2: You mentioned that you grow your organoids by actually like transplanting the tumors into your organoids that you're growing. I was just curious if there's any reason why you can't just take those tumor cells and put them into organoid culture.
1: That is what we're doing. Sorry, that's what I mean by transplanting. So we take the tumor, we dissociate it, and then we basically grow those cells on the organoid. But when we do so, they like to invade into the organoid. But the transplantation is actually quite straightforward.
2: Gotcha. Thank you.
1: Yeah, thank you for the clarification.
3: While Frank's moving there, why don't I take one from the Zoom? This question concerns your neurodevelopmental, your work in neurodevelopmental disorders. Have you done any microelectrode array work on the organoids as to look in vitro for functional relevance of the things that you're finding and to identify cell types?
1: We have not, but a number of labs in the field have. I think the Motri lab has done some of those types of experiments here, the Pashka lab at Stanford and Paula Arlotta's lab as well. And so that wasn't a focus of any of the efforts that we have done, but it's definitely been done in the field. And there's a lot of interesting papers characterizing what may or may not be happening maturation-wise in those systems.
4: Oh, so I have a question. Like you said, like the entire idea is to understand the spatial distribution of the different cell types and also like how they develop as the brain develops. So my question is like when you are doing the organoid models, how you are making sure like we are not already giving some mechanisms by which like it develops in a certain way, rather like understand like what are the mechanisms that drive the heterogeneity.
1: Yeah, so if I were to restate your question, basically, if we're trying to understand the mechanisms by which areas are specified in the organoid, how do we know that we're not already biasing it towards a specific fate? And we definitely probably are. I think that what we have seen is that there's a pretty equal-ish, not within the same organoid, but across a batch of organoids, you'll see representation of basically all of the areas for which we have transcriptional profiles. So this gives us kind of the model, which we haven't fully proven, but I think that suggests that if you don't have these types of morphogenetic or other transcriptional drivers to push an area identity, you basically wind up with a stochastic determination of which identity should be chosen. They have to choose an identity at some point, but we don't really understand the exact timing of when that happens or what mechanisms are happening without those pushes or what biases in the culture might be serving as those indicators. So these are all kinds of things that we have to entangle simultaneously. And we're trying to do this both by looking at the transcriptional drivers of it as well as morphogenetic or other kind of small molecule type approaches as well.
4: I have like one more question. So did you explore like how this heterogeneity differs based on the sex?
1: We do have an ability to determine from the data what the sex of each sample is. In general, our samples have been about equal male-female. And we haven't dug into that as much simply because the number of individuals that we have for the data sets where we have larger numbers of cells hasn't been enough to see significant differences, but that doesn't mean that those differences don't exist.
3: I'll take one from Zoom while we're finding one in the room. You have sort of addressed this already, but can you speculate a little bit more why you believe the PTPRZ1 tumor cells did not engraft in the mice? Is there more significance than what?
1: Sure. I mean, I think that part of the hypothesis is that there's not the right microenvironment. I think this is also like a really big question.

0: in general for some of the work that we're doing, because a lot of the cell types that my lab is studying will not necessarily make tumors in the mice. And the question is, if it doesn't grow in a mouse, is it still an important population? And my argument would be yes. Depending on whose xenograft model you're looking at, some of the early models were 10% rate of engraftment, some are 50% rate of engraftment. My collaborators have now improved the system to be above 80 or 90% engraftment, but there's still a large fraction of tumors, which are GBMs, that do not engraft. But whether or not they engraft in a mouse, many of those tumors are still killing patients. And so I think that just because it doesn't make a tumor in a mouse does not necessarily mean that it's not important for the patient tumor. And I think that that's a, you know, something that I'm trying to work to understand how to show, and to, that's what I believe, but how can I show that with the data that we have? And I think one of the ways that we can do that is by relating the populations from the tumor to other populations that are potentially more aggressive or that are comprising a large fraction of the tumor bulk. And I think that there's definitely advantages of some of these xenograft systems because they allow us to ask questions about the in vivo environment broadly. But in these cases where you don't get those engraftments, I think that it's an interesting question for the field. How do we interpret that data? And in the data that we have, when we see populations repeatedly emerge in these tumors across different tumors, when it's consistently there, I believe that the tumor evolved. It's under number of constraints that it's probably there for a reason that's beneficial to the tumor. And so it's worth understanding in whatever systems we can.
1: I also have a question regarding the organoids as a model. So I was thinking if the cell type that you have, do they resemble a prenatal or postnatal brain development? And if, in your opinion, that might influence the engraftment rate? And also with regards to the GBM tumors that you have engrafted, were they young or adult? And do you get engrafted both? If you can, a little bit argument on that.
0: Great questions. The first question, are the organoids more like prenatal or postnatal development? Definitively prenatal. These are not looking like a mature brain. I think that the organoids have very little to do with the adult brain, which is actually where we're getting most of our tumors from. So that creates a dissonance there. But one thing that is very interesting is the more and more that we and others have looked at that peritumor environment, those normal cells that are immediately next to or that are infiltrating the tumor, we realize that those normal cells are not entirely normal. There's a reason that the tumor is able to grow in those spaces. And there's actually many more similarities between that immediate microenvironment to the organoid, which is more of a developmental system, than there is to the more mature areas of other parts of the brain. And so this is my hypothesis for why that engraftment is effective, but also why some of these cell-cell interactions are going to be important. That being said, I think that there are also aspects of the organoid that do not model the microenvironment. And so whenever we do any of these experiments, we need to make sure that the questions that we're asking are about the things that are preserved between the patient context and the organoid. And the things that are not preserved should probably use a different system. And yes, it's mostly adult tumors that we work with or that we get samples from. But when there are pediatric tumors available, we do sometimes use those as well, or as well as lower grade tumors.

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Tonight on UCTV.

0: I was interrupted in a very important moment backstage. So what are those shoes?
1: These are my second day wearing them. They're LEMS, and I like them a lot.
0: They look very comfortable.
1: Yeah, they're good.
0: So these are the important conversations.
1: They're replacing my Hokas, which I'm addicted to.
2: Yeah.
1: Right? Those are the only ones
0: I There's another big thing. So yeah. We're going to segue from footwear to the pants, exactly. No, actually, we're going to take another important dive into real estate, truly. I'm so happy to have you here in this theater, both of you, actually. So, Aim, were you here in this theater? I don't think you were.
2: I don't think so,
0: no.
2: Yeah.
0: She thought she was.
2: Yeah.
0: Because you, how long have you been a resident in Santa Barbara?
1: About 30 years. We got shook out with that Northridge earthquake.
2: Like, we got to get the fuck out of here.
1: Oh, well, yeah, move to a safe place. Like Santa Barbara doesn't have fires and earthquakes. Really kind of crazy. But it's so beautiful. Santa Barbara, I mean, come on.
0: Santa Barbara. And not to have to tick through, but you did. You had the small trail of tears. You had a home that burned. Did you also have another?
1: An earthquake. A flood. We're waiting for the locusts. The first movie I did here was Cutter's Way.
0: Oh, sure.
1: I fell in love with the play.
0: Yeah.
1: Oh, yeah. John Hurt, he was so great in that.
0: And you shot here?
1: We shot it right here.
0: Oh, it's fantastic. Okay, good. Anyway, that was my Santa Barbara plug for everyone.
1: Okay.
0: So the important question I have for everyone at the outset, Jeff and I are not married. I am married to Amy. So,
2: is that for Brad or for the institution of marriage?
0: That was applause.
2: Marriage.
0: We're coming up on 30 years. It's pretty good.
1: We're coming up on 50.
0: Yeah.
1: 47, 40.
2: That's the thing about working with Jeff. It's like he's older, it's more marriage, more movies. It's always going to be more.
0: You can't compete. I love that. But I only mention that because if there's at times a lack of respect on either side of the conversation, you'll
2: marriage. Yay. Means you can be shitty to each other.
0: So at the outset, because Jeff and I were just talking about trying to avoid spoilers. First of all, who has seen any of The Old Man? Nice.
2: Okay.
0: So now I'm going to head into who has seen any of season 2 of The Old Man? Awesome. Mm. And those of you who have you made it through the season or? That's still pretty great.
2: The double hand up there. I see you.
0: Okay. That's awesome. Well, good. I will still not give away too much. I asked Amy, we were talking about which episode to screen, and I think we both kind of landed on this is episode 6 of 8 in season 2. So again, I'll steer clear of most spoilers if I can, but we'll talk about, and for those of you who haven't seen the series, great, and this will hopefully invite you to do so. It is remarkable, and I get to say that because I'm just a tourist when it comes to this particular program, but it's one of those incredibly rare cases of performers meeting material, meeting an original point of view. So with that, we'll dive in. The two operative words, old and man. And how I really believe the show both embraces and wildly subverts the expectations of those words. That's been my belief since the time. But what's interesting here, I'm going to read a little because I do write so.

0: unfortunately, I'm not a performer. So for those few of you who haven't actually seen the show, just know this, there are no capes, there's no superpowers, there's no leading men gallivanting with women half their age, seven-eighths maybe. It's a show, which is why I wanted to have this discussion. It's a show that leans into the realities of aging. It's storytelling informed by actual consequence and what changes are possible or not for characters heading into their second chapters. It also challenges the very foundations, I believe, of male-centric storytelling, and at times truly upends them. So if, for those of you remember, if Edie from the movie Heat were to grow up, she might look a lot less docile and a lot like the character Zoe in The Old Man. So right off the bat, Aim, what were your concerns before you read the pilot script, and then what convinced you to do it, besides
1: before
0: this
1: gentleman? Before I read the pilot script?
0: And heading into reading it. Any of those moments?
1: I just don't want to play the girlfriend anymore. It just seems like I did that. And what Brad said is true, that as much as I loved the pilot, I was like, what do I do?
0: Because she's not in the pilot. So that,
1: right, well, I'm literally not in the pilot. for those of you that know the movie Heat, I play this, you know, I'm the girlfriend of the bad guy. And when he says I'm the bad guy, I fold into his arms inexplicably with no language at all. And Michael Mann and I still talk about that moment. I'm like, I just don't, you know. However, I understand the romance of that movie and the beauty of that movie. But I always thought, like, what, Edie didn't get to speak. So it was wonderful when I first met John and Dan, the showrunners, and I said, you know, I love, you know, oh my gosh, like working with Jeff and John Lithgow, what a dream. But these are my concerns, you know, that I want to make sure that Zoe has a fully formed point of view and is not just in support of. And it kind of reminds me of like a, you know, this movie Heat I did, and it's like, oh no, we talk about this all the time, that we call Zoe Edie evolved. So there's in the third episode of the first season, there's a very parallel moment where I talk to Ali on the phone, and he's, you know, turns out that my dreamboat days has a very intense, violent past, and I get to hear, okay, this guy is really complicated, and instead of saying okay, I say get out of my house. And it's really cathartic, you know. And then I get pulled in more. But I think that so in answer to your question, Brad, I just wanted to make sure she had agency and she was fully formed on her own, just like any character.
2: I like that. Pulled it up. I threw you in a trunk of a
0: car. Yeah, I was going to say.
1: And then you did.
2: Pulled you in. Yeah.
1: But I save you with the dogs.
2: You do.
1: You
2: saved me several times.
1: I save you.
2: You saved me several times.
0: Well, also too, I live in awe of actors. So here's one thing I'll mention about going back to that Michael Mann moment. Amy has an ability, and I've witnessed Mr. Bridges do this on set too, to just be an incredible collaborator with the director and to try to help serve their storytelling instincts. And I remember, anybody who's seen Heat, there's that incredible extended end sequence where De Niro has to go exact revenge because he can't help himself and leaves her in a car. At a hotel in a parking lot, and all of a sudden, one by one, fire engines are coming in and police cars are coming in, and she's just sitting and waiting. And Amy relayed to me that she spoke to Michael about this and said, you know, I just have to say in my own bones, as a woman, I don't think I would do that. And essentially, she said, but if you're asking me to play an aspect, like an archetype, an aspect of love, I can do that for you. He said, yeah, that. And so she was like, okay. And it's one of the most incredible silent performances I've ever seen you do. And it's because it's like serving his needs and the story's needs, I should say. And I never got to meet Jeff until they were shooting the pilot. And we'll talk more about this in a little bit, but oh, I was so jealous. John Watts, who's a wonderful director who was doing the pilot, Jeff would finish a take, and then he would say, what else can I do for you? And how else can I help you shape this moment? Is there anything else? Just, again, that skill set and that trust to only add to, not to challenge, but to just add to what the moment is gigantic.
2: Yeah. For can, you, I say, can I talk about that a little bit?
0: Please.
2: Yeah, what was I going to say? yeah, us actors, you know, we do our painting, and then we give it to the director, and he gives it to the editor, and then they make a collage out of our work. They cut it all up, you know. And then, so thinking about the end product, you want to supply, I want to supply a director with as many takes, you know, or many versions of a particular scene, because you never know what's going to come in handy in the editing room. You know, I think of it as, you know, if you're a photographer, kind of bracketing your exposure. Image, your exposure, you know, what you think this is the ball, you know, right in this, what you think is right, and then give it, a, you know, because you never know, you know. So, that, you know, and another thing that was interesting, I think you have had more experience with this, but I was a little bit concerned with all the different directors. You know, I'm used to a movie, you've got one director, but with the TV show, but every show is a different guy, or they do two. I can't remember exactly.
1: Remember Chet? We love Chet.
2: Yeah.
1: But then, yeah, I have done more television than you. I've done something more. But I look to John and Dan. I mean, that's so on television,
2: well, the
1: steady
2: the
1: is the showrunner.
2: Right.
1: So, and obviously respecting the director, but if I have a real question about the story, that's my boss.
2: Yeah, and it all finally gets down to casting. Not only the actors, but the DP, the directors, and the showrunner. And then it even goes up to Littlefield, you know, Warren, and then John Landgraf. All those guys, they were so supportive and, you know, create the kind of environment and cast the kind of people that you want to work with. So even though it's a different director I'd never worked with, I know it's coming from that guy, cast that. And it's fascinating to all the different approaches.
1: And that's a real thing. Like, I always think of in a movie or a play, I do a lot of theater, the director is my boss. But the showrunner in TV is my boss, you know. Just, I mean, obviously respectful of everybody, but it's like they're the continuity, and they're going to be there.
0: Amy and I met on an episode of television.
1: We did.
0: And what's interesting
1: is... You were my boss, baby.
2: Yeah.
0: There's going to be tape of this. I can tell you, because the first 3 years of my career were directing episodic television. And so the interesting flip side is you are the substitute teacher. And the kids can say, no, I sit at that desk.
2: That must be annoying.
0: It's a really interesting challenge because you're coming in and here's what you know. The dolly grip knows the set better than you do, probably knows the characters better than you do, and the script supervisor. So you have to both harness this incredible knowledge base, but also hopefully be bringing something to the party. And when Amy and I met on NYPD Blue, the first season, we had not exchanged two words, and she walked up to me at one point prior to doing a scene and said, okay, Mr. Director, her words, okay, Mr. Director.
1: It was a move. It was kind of a move.
0: She's like, so we're going into a kind of a police procedural scene. Okay, Mr. Director, so why am I X and Y and Z? And it was all police procedural gag. And I proceeded to immediately give her an answer at the conclusion of which I said, how's that sound? I have no idea, but I'll find out for you. Because I had a great mentor, Marty Ritt, who was a remarkable director. And Marty always said to me, here's the thing, everyone will say, just have an answer. He said, that's not going to serve you. What you can do is basically say, I don't have the answer, but ask me tomorrow at 3 p.m. Mm. Not while you're shooting, but like with the Teamster captains when you go on a tech scout. Where should we park the trucks?
2: Oh, yeah.
0: And Marty always said, just be honest, but still have a sense of authority and command. And all they want to know is they're going to have an answer, and they're going to be comfortable, and they're going to be safe. So being on the directing side. But today, too, in the last number of years, the opera.

0: opportunities for newer directors are in television, in the television space, especially in streaming, are they're pretty big. And so your point about giving these extra touches, which might come in handy in the cutting room, a lot of those directors don't know they're going to need them. And that's what's such a great gift.
1: Yeah.
0: Because that's, it's...
1: You know, for some reason, when you were talking there, Orson Welles came to mind. First time out the gate, Citizen Kane. You know, we didn't get, hadn't gotten much better than that, you know. And the DP is, you know, who's the DP?
0: Greg Toland.
1: Amazing
0: Greg Toland.
1: Was the old, and he wasn't that old. I think he was like 40 or something. But he was this, you know, kind of master there. And I remember Peter Bogdanovich told me this story. He was a dear friend of Orson Welles. He said, Orson couldn't get stage direction, you know, the whole thing.
0: Yeah.
1: And a lot of things he didn't know. And it was in the days when everybody wore ties coming to work.
0: Yeah.
1: And Orson was, you know, telling the gaffer, the, you know, light guy, says, the light, I want a spire coming here, you know, and this kind of back and here. And the guy says, excuse me, Mr. Welles, that's really Mr. Toland's position. Hmm. And then Greg Toland heard that and then just read the whole thing. Say, no, listen to this guy. This is why I'm here, you know. I've had such great luck with first-time guys because they don't know. Because you don't know.
0: They're just,
1: And if you are surrounded by guys like Greg Toland, you know, great cameramen, you get some good stuff.
0: Yeah. Wilmer Zsigmond said of Steven Spielberg, he did the Sugarland Express, his first movie. And then he did not do Jaws. He did the third one, and they didn't have a good time. He said, he suddenly knew too much. And it was his openness at the beginning that made for this incredible collaboration, but it's instincts. That's right. So for you, I have to imagine, Jeff, that other, even in this golden age of streaming, other series might have come your way. What was it about this that made you decide, I'm gonna do that?
1: I have an interesting approach, at least it is to me. I really resist just about everything. Everything that comes at me in life, you know. Movies, for example, because I know if I say yes to this, there's going to be all these things I won't be available for, other movies and, you know, things I'm not even aware of. And I'll be away from my family and my beautiful wife. And it's just, so I try to resist. And I resist meeting with the creators because I know, you know, what Marty Landau had a great line in Tucker that I can relate to. He says, you know, I'm catching your dreams. Dreams are contagious, you know. And so when I get around those creators and start to jam, oh, God, I get sucked in. So I resisted. And then Sue and I had lunch with John the guys, you know, Littlefield. And they were talking, I got sucked in. Because I saw, these guys, they're going to cast it properly.
0: Right.
1: They're going to shoot it in L.A., you know, all these things. And I said, okay, I'm in. And then I read that old friend, Santa Barbara, Tim Stack. Do you know Tim Stack?
0: I know Tim Stack.
1: I told my wife, I was reading the script, I said, this is pretty good, Suze. And she said, yeah, Tim gave you that book about 2 years ago and saying this would be a good part for you. Completely forgot about it. Then I was just, you know, intrigued by the book was a page turn. The script was, you know, the same.
0: Yeah. Oh, fantastic. Well, and again, too.
1: Oh, and just one other thing, too. These guys, these CIA guys, they're the best actors in the world because they're acting for their lives. And we had a CIA expert on the show. I'm spacing out
2: Chris?
1: His name. What was his name? Christopher.
2: Yeah, Christopher.
1: Christopher Huddleston. Oh, I got it.
2: Oh.
1: Yeah, and he.
2: That told, is not you know, his name.
1: Yes, it is.
2: I feel like that's my dentist.
1: Christopher Huddleston.
0: He was that day. He's CIA. So, yeah.
1: But he was just wonderful. Whenever you have a real guy.

0: on the set.
1: Yes.
0: Oh man, that makes all the difference. And I'm laughing at one thing he taught me. You remember what I'm going to say?
1: Uda.
0: The whole thing with these spies is they play this game called Uda with each other. And Uda is an acronym for observe, orientate, decide, and act. So that's what you're doing all the time. You're thinking, you know, where am I? What did it say? Orientate.
2: Yeah, where are the exits?
0: What was the other? Observe. Decide. Yeah. You observe the scene. Mm-hmm. You orientate where you are, mm-hmm. what you're going to do. If he does that, I'm going to do this. And you're playing it with this other spy. And the faster you can do that, you win the game, kind of. You know, that's, so that was a fascinating thing.
1: So we'd be like sitting around, we'd be like having lunch, and Jeff's like so present, as you could tell, as a person. And then he'd start, I'm like, are you Uda-ing? Like, I can totally see you doing it. I don't think I'm supposed to be seeing you. He's just like, I'm like, I know what you're doing. But I feel like that's a very Zoe Chase moment. Like, I see you.
2: So this is part of the process that usually also doesn't get spoken of. So Amy and Jeff share an agent who's been probably in both of your lives for a long time. That summer would have been the summer of 19 because of COVID and everything. This has been a long, long period for two seasons. But the summer of 18, Amy gets a call. We're back east. You're going to get an offer for this new thing. And I think he was able to share it with Jeff. And gonna get an offer. Okay, fantastic. That's great. She hadn't read anything. She didn't know anything about it. And then you're gonna get a chance to read for this new thing. And Amy's like, okay, wait a second. What happened to that call last week? But what's beautiful is, and the esteemed actors here on stage, the show is all about chemistry. And what was genius was, without sharing names, you were one of, there were two other actors, I feel like.
1: Yeah.
2: Right?
1: But really
2: both
1: good
2: incredible actors. I remember trying not to react because I was like, oh, damn, she's good.
1: I was the same way. I was like, dang, they're really good.
2: But distinctly different. Distinctly different. And so what was that? Did you guys do a scene together?
1: Mm-hmm. Yeah.
2: Is that what you did?
1: You were off book. I remember that really well.
0: Were you on book?
1: Well, I was almost off. No, but this is fun because I don't read all the time with people, but in the past when I've, you know, somebody amazing was already in place, it sounds really weird, but you don't want to be totally off book in case they're not, you know what I mean? And usually people are not as prepared as Jeff, to be perfectly honest. But I remember coming in and you put your pages down because you didn't need them. And I was like, oh, let's go. Mm. You know, it's like, oh, let's go.
0: Yeah.
1: Like, and that's always what it feels like that, I mean, it's really, I'm sure you see this a lot too. People that are on the day that you're shooting a scene, it's like, wait, let me look at the, not only do you not know those words, that is the first time you're reading the scene, like you are not prepared, you know?
0: Yeah.
1: And your level of preparation means that we just get to go.
0: Yeah.
1: And that was my main, also I think you had a sarong on.
0: Did I? No, I didn't. Because that's my uniform. But
1: Where's Sue? I feel like he was wearing a sarong. He was wearing a dress. I looked super cute and had lipstick on, and he always looked super cute, and he was wearing sandals and a sarong.
0: You know what's wild about what we all are up to? This is something I love about what we do. And I wish the world would work this way. You've got all these different people from all different walks of life, different political, philosophic views. And then you get together to make something beautiful, something that you can be proud of and say, wow, that's great. And on an especially good day, all your high expectations get transcended and you go, oh, wow, that, you know. And then with actors, it seems like there's kind of two general schools. And I've work with both guys, then you can both get good results from either way. But there's one school who will say, please just call me

0: about my character's name, and I'd rather we don't have any contact except on the film. And then there are other people that you feel they're open and say, it's almost an unspoken thing, but we have very little time to get down, right, to get to it. So let's be friends, let's loosen up, you know. Right?
1: Yeah.
0: And how, except when that openness happens, how quickly you can connect with people and create that ease, because when you're relaxed, you know, the good stuff is allowed to come through you.
1: Well, and the humility of, like, we don't really know what it is, you know, we're prepared for it, but we don't know.
0: It's that thing as an artist where, you know, sometimes you got to work at it, but when it's doing you.
1: Yeah.
0: When you're in the zone, that is so cool.
1: Well, the other thing that we did, because I remember you saying, coming from movies and coming from movies back in the day, it's like you'd watch dailies together, you know, and you'd like have a drink and watch dailies together, and it's like, oh, did we get it, or this was good, or this was... So, and that can be like a, and listen, some actors don't like to watch themselves. I've sort of gotten used to it and produced stuff that I've appeared in, so I kind of have that muscle. But we would look at playback a lot in a very unneurotic way. It's like, did we get it? Or what else can we do? Or it wasn't like, wasn't fraught. It was like, well, this is part of the tool that we have.
0: Yeah, and some directors are afraid of having everybody look, and I can understand. They're also afraid of rehearsal sometimes.
1: They're afraid of us. Why are you afraid of us? We're adorable.
2: I'm not, but exactly, rehearsal, and I do know directors, I know some very well-known directors who really don't wish to have it, and I don't think it's because they want to keep it fresh. I think they're worried about being challenged and not having a language for certain aspects of the material, and so they but boy, talking about having to get down quickly, that's the beauty of, Amy in the last year has done 3 plays, and I've got to go sneak in during rehearsals. And I'm always so envious, just that time.
0: Yeah, and you don't want to, I don't like rehearsing just before you do it. It's nice if you can rehearse.
2: Yeah.
0: You know, like working with Sidney Lumet, we would rehearse that whole movie. We would go through the whole movie from beginning to end 2 times a day, which was wonderful because then you really start to live the story. You get, you know, you know the story. And Sidney's general direction was, I don't want any indication. I want you to give performance level each time, because that's when you start to peel the onion and really get down to it. And then on the day, I think you got a bump for bringing this all in, for bringing the whole show in early, you know. Because it'd be one or two takes, and all right, Bubby, let's go. And he'd pick up the batteries and move to the next thing. You know.
2: He, Sidney Lumet, would, in this rehearsal process,
0: tape it on
2: tape
0: the floor,
2: it out, you know? Camera angles. And so, yeah, he would fly. So if you weren't prepared on the day for some reason, I'm sure that would
0: But you would be because you did it.
2: Because
0: you
2: did
0: 2 weeks rehearsal, doing through the whole movie 2 times. And each scene you just do once.
2: Yeah. Mm. And even famously, you know, sometimes depending on the style of a film, there's an incredibly distant wide shot of a couple of actors. And a less experienced director might run that first thing in the day and run it to death. And it's... You know, at the merman in a hoop skirt. I mean, it's like, what are you doing? And he famously would just, he'd have a sense editorially of where he was going to use that piece, shoot that piece, off you go, which is brilliant. Brilliant, brilliant.
0: Yeah.
2: Well, that also brings up, it's funny, I jumped ahead in my little order of conversation, but again, talking about age and experience. I was watching this great Paul Newman and Joanne Woodward documentary. It's a limited series that Ethan Hawke
0: made. That was great.
2: Isn't that great?
0: I saw it.
2: And at one point in her career, she was essentially mentoring and actually teaching. She was teaching some younger actors, and Laura Linney was a student of hers. And one of her male students watched her on stage, I guess, one night and just was floored by how dropped in she was and how relaxed and this and that. And he said to her the next day, how do you do that? How do you, and she had a great response. She said, because I know I can.
0: Oh, yeah.
2: Which is just beautiful.
0: That is a beautiful one.
2: And that's, that to me is.
0: Oh, that's very good.
2: It's that thing where

0: you know in your bones you can find each other and play. And just, it's, I see that all the time with you. And that's just the difference between a wonderful actor.
1: Well, it's also like, you know, it's the whole thing. It's like, oh, acting is over there, real life is over here, the character's over there, I'm over here. And I think that, you know, working with you, and I definitely did get this from, I come from theater where you, and not only did you have a longer, much longer time to rehearse, but you had, it's like, this is rehearsal, which is private, and then now we're gonna perform the thing, right? And so then doing film and television, I was like, what you call rehearsal, we're just blocking, we haven't actually rehearsed this, you know? And am I interesting enough? You are, and I had to think like, okay, the camera is going to capture me exploring the material. This is not what I would consider a performance, but I'm okay. This is, and then watching De Niro, I was like, oh, you trust that you are interesting to to be looked
0: and
1: at,
0: that
1: really.
0: And pieces of film that he knows.
1: And he knows editorial, just like you do. It's like, oh, you know this art form. And so if I'm not interesting enough for the scene, you'll cut it out. Or, you know, there's, but all of that, like, I got to be the best little girl in the world and have something worthwhile. Tyne Daly, who played my mom on Judging Amy, big theater, and she didn't like it she always, and she said, like, I just feel like I'm not ready to perform it. It's like, you have to blow that up if you're gonna work at the pace and in this particular art form, you know? Because you're gonna watch me play with it and watch me look at Jeff. Like, that's what the scene is, I guess.
0: I got to work with Kathy Bates this year, and she was so sweet because she's now doing a network television show at that pace and schedule. Ah. And she was like, oh, but it's not soup yet. That was her phrase.
1: Yeah.
0: Oh, just when it's becoming soup, we have to leave.
2: Did you work with Bo in that yet?
0: I didn't. I know, he came in. No, I didn't get to, but was very happy to see that he's there. Okay, I'm going to read a little more to move along to this next. So, again, thankfully, so many of you have seen the show. What's so unique about the show, to me, with the three protagonists of a certain age, is that the real action of the show seems to be the stretches of behavior and interaction between the more overt moments of action. That's where the show seems to live, and the writing is unique as well. I was just saying to Jeff backstage, it strikes me watching episode 6 again in particular, that it's like you as performers are like riding this river of language. And I'd really love to discuss that for you guys as performers. In another writer's hands, the scenes would probably be about a third as long and very expository. And it's a very heightened and really interesting, but how they own it, I'm fascinated by.
2: Yeah, I mean.
0: He's not.
2: I I've said to John, God, this is overwritten, man. I mean, you know. And he says, yeah, I know, but that's the style. You know, I said, oh, yeah, you're right. You know, each movie or each show has a tone, you know, and it's wonderful where all the actors are in the same world. You know, they're all, you know, they're jamming. And, you know, it bugs me when you're in a movie, it's going, and then there's one guy who's not in the world.
0: Different movie.
2: It blows the whole thing. Yeah. So in this, there is a style and a tone that John's created that's, you know, challenging sometimes, but you rise to it as best you can. What are you thinking?
1: Yeah, exactly. I mean, it's sort of like if you see, you know, Richard III, it's like, oh, people in this world speak, you know, in iambic pentameter. I mean, it's that specific, really. Yeah. Steinberg's... I mean, my challenge at the beginning, season one, but continuing is Zoe is literally the one person who is not part of this world, right? She's like, and so my big thing, especially with like this guy, is like, don't get sucked into your rhythm. Cause I'm out here, I'm like a divorced lady. I'm not in a super spy, you're in a super spy thing. I'm just like trying to, you know, get my Airbnb going. So I think that, and then slowly for Zoe herself to start speaking and thinking this way, but that was really, and I was really happy with season one, especially when I get introduced, because you've been in this like super dense, like, oh my gosh, intense. And then I'm like, hi, you know? And I was like, but unless Chase has that, then it's like, but then the way Zoe thinks is very much of this world. She just expresses it differently. It's heightened language. I mean, you gotta. You know, I'm extremely writer-friendly right now. I feel like I did 12 years of networking.

0: television, and 6 years of them was a character that was basically myself, right? And so I could, I never was disrespectful to writers, but even on Private Practice with Shonda Rhimes, she's like, you can put it in your own words, you can put it in your own words. And so you get sort of used to that. And then I did this show called The Leftovers, and I would say, like, to Damon Lindelof, like,
1: I have no words.
0: You know, Laurie says whatever you write. I cannot, this world is so... and then doing more theater, actually, and new plays in specific. I did a new play in 2013. I played this academic who speaks a lot. And with a new play, you know, there's a moment where the writer's like, okay, here are the line notes. I got like 4 pages of line notes. I was like, I've memorized it, but I had paraphrased the shit out of it.
2: Oh, interesting.
0: You know, I was like, I thought I knew the show. It's like, oh my, and it, yeah. With a new play, you have to get, and so then I started to really surrender to the writers.
2: Yeah, but it helps. It
0: does
2: really
0: help. And then you
2: lot.
0: Just ride that carpet rather than like, how would I say it? It's like, yeah. How Amy Brennan would say it. That's not what the audience is watching.
1: That's
0: know?
1: What I say all the time.
2: Yeah, well, it's like music.
0: Right,
2: yeah.
0: learn it.
2: In Lebowski, every man, you look in the script, what was it? Let me see, oh, okay.
0: Yeah, yeah.
2: Because it's got a
0: right,
2: kind
0: right.
2: of thing.
0: You right.
2: know? You don't want to mess with that.
0: Right, and in our show, it is such heightened language that, and I think the human, like when the scenes I love are when it's like the humanity shines, like the characters are so smart. It's like we are speaking this way and we are aware we are speaking this way, you know, and we are both speaking this way, so I'm going to bust you about how we're, you know what I mean? It's not sort of unaware, which I think is really cool.
1: But and again, this is not a spoiler, but again, I'm happy a lot of you have seen this episode, and for those who haven't, it's going to be a pleasure to watch it again. The most emotional moment for me in this episode comes out of some of that language, but it's also very visceral. And it, to me, I think there's a scene in this show, this episode, that really sets up the rest of the season in terms of this relationship. And it is that sense of Jeff's character, Dan, telling a story about his wife, now deceased, and a moment where he worries that essentially she says, you know, the people who break things have to be outside with the animals. And Amy's character saying, I don't want to be outside with the animals. And the two of them in this moment, knowing they are of a piece. And it's as, I said, it's as close to a wedding as you get in this show. And without giving things away, the word wife comes up in a future episode. And it's interesting because that, to me, was the moment. It's really striking, but it comes again out of
0: I did not understand that line of dialogue. I was like, I don't get it. Like, this happens to me with Steinberg all the time. I was like, I don't get it. But I think it's like that thing of like when we torture that poor young woman, right? And I say that was really easy to do. I wish it hadn't been so easy. And it's basically us recognizing the sociopathy in me.
1: Yes.
0: And you going like, I get it. And we're kind of outside of normal society. And will you be with me as we are outside of normal life, you know? But it took me a long time. I was like, I don't really get what I'm saying.
2: Just as we're talking about the writing and the characters, something that popped into my head that this is kind of fascinating to me is that he's been out of, you know, spying and that kind of thing for about 30 years or something. He's been off the grid.
0: Has he been living in Santa Barbara like you?
2: No.
0: It's just weird that it's the same amount of time.
2: Yeah, exactly. It is. And he's got this, you know, daughter who he loves, a very weird relationship, but he's trying to be as normal as possible. And but he was a spy. And the spy is all about manipulating and playing this OODA game and figuring out, oh, if she thinks that, I'm going to do this, and that's going to win her over. And so he's developed a habit of that so much that he doesn't even really know if he is genuine or he's manipulating you, you know. Mm-hmm. And that... How does your character feel? I mean, you finally realize that, don't you?
0: Well, I think that's my favorite thing when there's an event, a scene, and in a television show. This is why I love television, actually. I mean, movies it can happen too, but in television you can have like when you make me the scrambled eggs, right?
2: Right.
0: And
2: right,
0: then
2: right,
0: and then. Know.

0: like a season later, I'm like, holy
1: You worked me.
0: You, when you made the scrambled eggs, I see, you know what I mean? And so we kind of reflect on it.
1: Yeah.
0: So I think that whenever Zoe does that, it's like, I get your brain.
1: And at the same time, my guy, you know, Chase, he longs to be genuine, authentic, and to find a person, is this a person, can I do that? It's so frightening.
0: Yeah.
1: Oh.
0: Yeah. Yeah.
1: And that's what's drawing him to you, and, you know, it's so kind of crazy. He doesn't want to have anybody have any power over him.
0: Right. You know,
1: because that's really dangerous.
0: Well, and also, your ex-wife is a bit of a nightmare.
1: She was.
0: You know? I mean, your picker is off, you know?
1: My picker is off. Not pecker, but picker. Yeah, I don't pick as well as I might.
2: 30 years.
1: Yeah. Well, and then it brings up the whole thing about, you know, this champion and the righteousness and, you know, yeah, I'm going to save this woman and save her daughter. And I know it's this guy's daughter, but, you know, this is what...
0: Ego. I mean that's the most, and that when Brad was saying that moment I had with Michael Mann, it's like I was a comparative religion major in college, so I do think in terms of archetype, it actually really helps me. It's like, what are sort of like the, you know, if this was a myth, right? And so I think if this was a myth, it's really about this the end of a certain kind of dominating masculinity, right? I mean, literally, Dan Chase's body cannot do what it used to do.
1: Yeah.
0: Although you do quite well, I have to say. And then what does it look like for him, you know, because if sort of the John Wayne hero, like, I'm going to save the thing and I'm going to do the thing, and it's like, well, there's your daughter going like, you're not the best person. Or even Zoe's like, let me talk to this guy. Like, you got one, you got some tools, they're awesome toolbox, but they're not gonna do everything.
1: Yeah.
0: So can this guy put his ego aside and be helped and supported, and, you know?
2: That from the pilot on, when finally there is violence that breaks out, and especially this man who's had this period away, the physical fights, for lack of a better, the fights that happen in this show, I was the thing that struck me in that pilot. It's protracted, and it's sloppy, and it's painful, and it tends to be very contiguous on screen.
1: Mm-hmm.
2: And so it has a sort of just shocking honesty, and again, doesn't leap into Marvel land. Was that an easy, because the pilot set the tone, was that a difficult journey to get right with the, because often depends on the stunt coordinators you have, but often, okay, here's what I have in mind for you, and they will show you, you're getting tossed into this table, and they can tend to go to, and to have it be like, again, the honesty that you had with
1: Well, you know, like in movies, it's all illusion, right? So you're working on the, you know, how do we make it look real and interesting, you know, both at the same time. And we got Tim Connolly, who's our stunt coordinator. And it was just such a joy working with him. You know, it's like, in a way, it's like working a dance routine out. You know, you do it very, you know, by the numbers and so forth. And then it's, you know, slowly adding, you know, that. And he's, you know, he's very sensitive about the storytelling, aspect. And like you said, kind of traditionally, the way to shoot a fight is very cutting. You know, you just cut, you know, you do this, and then you cut into that, and then, and what's, I think, more effective is the longer you can not cut, you know, the better. You know, it's, I mean, just, God, just speaking generally, has anybody seen Monsters Episode 5?
0: No, I want to see that, though.
1: But you hear it? Did I tell you about what it is? It's a 33-minute shot. One take, one scene, a slow push.
0: When they 33 minutes.
1: Yeah. No. It's the lawyer talking to the kid, and he's telling what happened. And it's just such a bold move, man.
2: Yeah.
1: The cutting, you know, that's like, it's like a blink. You know, you're not even aware of it, but you kind of are subconsciously.
2: Yeah.
1: You know, so Tim, you know, if we work out as much of that as we possibly can, then of course it's an illusion. So it's not all me. It's also Tommy DuPont, who I've worked with a lot, you know. When I see that first season fights, I wince because during all that fight, I had a 9 by 12.

0: 12-inch tumor in my stomach that they were hitting me in the stomach, but it didn't hurt, you know. But now I look at it, I go, oh,
1: amazing.
2: That's so crazy.
1: What you hear in Jeff's observations too, I wanted to point up and to ask you about, which is he's the master of the wide lux panoramic camera, an incredible photographer. Two editions available for the holidays. Pictures and Pictures 2, is that what it's called? Incredible books of photography.
2: And Sue got him into that.
1: Oh, amazing. And the wide lux is an actual, it is a camera, it has a panoramic, and the playfulness and the observation of it. You have such a, I will, when they do press, I get bored, so I run around with my camera and I do stuff. And Jeff will, without fail, look and say, tells a story.
0: Yeah, that's right.
1: And how does that inform, when you're on your side of the lens, does that inform how you, your awareness, because you have such a good awareness of the lens and in story?
0: I don't know if it informs the acting work. It's frustrating, you know, because you're there to act. You're not there to take pictures. And then if you're taking pictures, you see the great pictures all over the place. And so that, you know, that can be kind of maddening. That camera, which is a panning still camera, so if I was taking a picture of you guys, it'd go about this fast. So you have that much time to play and manipulate the image. And that camera is, you know, defunct now. The factory burned down many years ago, and my wife Sue and I are rebuilding that camera. Oh. So it's gonna be available in maybe a year or two.
1: Fantastic. So, yeah,
2: but I think we were actually talking about that on the ride over, that you're, because of what's going on in the world, how we're all doing, you said some of the way you think is very, from a director's point of view, just in terms of not sinking into the present moment, but sort of going like, okay, like the four moves from here, you know.
1: Right.
2: And you know, we have, I have a bad sense of time and this and that, but I do think that, to your question, the actor thing is really to be present. It really is. And if we're not present, there's nothing to watch. And so if we can't, so I'm not surprised that you don't hold both. It's like, oh, when I'm taking pictures, it's this part of my brain.
0: But
2: if I'm acting, it's really embodied in moment to moment.
0: Yeah.
2: And the rest of the world falls away. It's just such a different part of our brains.
0: True.
1: She's very patient with me because it's like the short cues, like we'll be out in the middle of stuff and I'll just literally say, just your eyes. And she'll freeze and she'll just find me from my camera. She knows where the light is. It's good. before we open it up, one last question. This has been awesome. Actors whose work, as they've aged, that you've admired or respected. If family members are allowed. And include. No wrong answers and no answer needed.
0: Yeah, you know who popped in my mind? Of course, when you see the family, Bo and my dad pop in. It was wonderful to work with them. You know, my dad, unlike a lot of guys in showbiz, really encouraged all his kids to go into showbiz. He loved it so much. And my mom was the same way, you know, and she would encourage us to do plays and all this kind of thing. And so working with my dad and as an adult, especially we did one with Francis Coppola, and Coppola it was such a wild experience. You know, I don't know if I told you what he did, but it's kind of an interesting story. We had 2 weeks rehearsal. The first week was just getting to know each other. And then he said, now the second week, and he called up the cast and crew together. He says, now this next week, we're going to shoot the whole movie, and Vittorio Storaro will be on this little video camera, and that this wheelchair will be his dolly. And I want you actors to get off book if you can. And you wardrobe people, look at these drapes. These would make wonderful wedding dress. And it was kind of like our gang comedy. Let's make a movie.

0: And it was so loose. Wow. And we shot the whole movie again, just one take for each scene, but it was in literally in a linear fashion. Yeah. And what we didn't know was that he was to and from work. He had a little editing console, and he was editing it. And at the end of that week, he gave us, he says, here's our movie, and now we're just going to polish it up. And it was so great to be able to refer to that while we were shooting, because you always shoot out of sequence. And to play like that with my dad was such a gas, you know. And then I'm thinking of Bo. But, you know, Baker Boys, that was like a dream come true, you know. Oh, God. And just to go in with a fighting theme, this is a great example of a first-time director. Steve Clovis directed, I mean, maybe 30 or something.
1: Incredible writer.
0: Great writer. And Bo and I, our dad taught us how to fake fight. So we have a fight scene in the thing. And I said, Steve, can Bo and I get this fight? It could be, he goes, sure, sure. So we do this big fight scene. And we had one very important mistake that we should never make, which was we had no out word, no safe word. So, you know, he's a piano player, and I'm not going to touch you because I'm not feeling well.
1: Right.
0: But he's got, I take his hand, I'm going to break it. I say, hey, and he goes, ah, stop, you're hurting me. I say, act your ass off, you know. And I was just about broke his fingers.
1: Oh, you know? My God.
0: But when you say other actors, Tommy Lee Jones comes to mind, who, and he was always this kind of, even as younger, very opaque, you know. I don't like to see the wheels turning. So, you know what I mean? Mm-hmm. I mean, it's like, I don't know, it's really one of my saddest or not disappointing moments was working with him. And we all agreed that the last scene, which was a big kind of monologue for me, you know, the summing up the whole thing, it wasn't right, you know, it wasn't written right. And we'll say, we'll fix it, we'll get it, you know, and I kept going. And now here's the day, and I've got this long thing. And he said, say this, and then this, and say, I can't remember, I can't do that, man. I said, put it on a card, put it behind his head. I'm going to read the lines that I've got to give to one of my favorite actors on the card. But first, let me get a wide luck shot of you writing the card. That's one of my favorite photographs.
1: Yeah.
0: But you know, you get, you know, this biz, you get terrible disappointments, huh?
1: Yeah.
0: I think that's why a lot of parents don't want their kids to get into it, you know, because it can be heartbreaking.
1: Yeah, yeah.
2: Tell the story about your mom in the ballet, though. This is
0: My mom, she was the best actor of the whole bunch. And she used to have this thing that she would call time with her kids. But she would do anything for an hour with her kids every day, not accept calls. Or, I'm having my time with Jeff, you know. And then as we got older, I would call her up and say, Mom, I need some time, you know. How about some dinner? So she'd say, okay. So we'd go to this place in Westwood called the Palomino. I don't know if you know that in Westwood. And now, you know, she's like about 90 years old. And we had a wonderful dinner, and now we're walking to get the car. And there's a guy there, the what do you call him?
2: Valet.
0: The valet, he's there. And just about 10 feet from him, my mom says, be mean to me. And I know her sense of humor for me. So I say, get in the car, bitch. Do it now. And she goes, oh, why are you so? I said, don't back talk. Just get in the car. And this was to perform for this.
2: She needs a little acting. Yeah.
0: She just, I can feel her sailing into the room. She would just love that.
2: Tell her that's one of my favorite stories. Listen, if I haven't been acting for a while, I need to act a little bit. It's just nice to ask for it. Like, I need, be mean to me,
0: She'd be in the hospital about 80 years old and a gurney being rolled down one of the halls, and she'd scream at the top of her lungs, I want to keep the baby! She just thinking that little thing.
2: She's right here.
0: She was a character, man.
1: We have a 19-year-old son, and we have a daughter who's here, is 23. Charlotte, who's here, is more

0: She rolls with a little better. My son is the opposite of a performer, and so anytime you go into any sort of one, he's always like, "Oh my
1: She's
0: God!"
1: Mortified.
0: Ah!
1: I was like, "Is it embarrassing being my son?" He's like, "Yes."
0: Yes. No question. No question. I want to open it up because I don't want to keep everyone from getting to see this incredible episode. How beautiful is this theater, though? Isn't this a great
2: Gorgeous.
0: Theater?
2: Gorgeous.
0: And it's wonderful in projection, too, I gotta say. This is, was not here when I was in school. Then again, I was an English major, too. English majors.
3: Two-part question. What was the most challenging scene for each of you to play? And secondly, is there anything you learned about yourself from playing each of your respective characters?
1: Well, it's funny. I remember when you were talking about the Tommy Lee Jones moment of working out the
2: Oh,
1: scene.
2: yeah.
1: There's a scene at the end of episode five. Remember you, me and John in the kitchen? Anyway, it was
2: Oh,
1: not right. It just wasn't quite right or didn't make sense for various reasons. And I remember thinking, like, well, I don't think it's quite right. And then the three of us, I think it was during the. Oh, no, it wasn't.
0: I was going to ask you guys that
1: It wasn't the
0: feather into the
1: strike. But
0: strike.
1: John wasn't on set. It was Daphne. Remember that, the woman, right? Anyway, it was really beautiful to see people that I esteem so much, John and Jeff and myself, struggle. You know what I mean? And nobody acted poorly. But I remember John Lithgow was just like, we can't do this. We got to work it out. It was so beautiful and so honest. And then we muddled through, we made it better. And then the next day I said to John, like, that was kind of a cool process. And he's such a pro and such a sunny person. He was like, yeah, I was really frustrated. And I was like, I know, I think we all were, but there was no ego attachment or weirdness about it. Just you want to make the scene good, right?
2: Yeah. And I can't remember the director we had, but
1: Ben? Was it that guy,
2: but very
1: Ben?
2: encouraged. We were all
1: Yeah.
2: part of, we were figuring this out.
1: Right,
2: You know, it's
1: right.
2: not, yeah.
0: That guy, Ben.
2: Yeah.
1: No, we liked Ben.
0: His credit. Just.
1: Yeah, and I think for me it's like the Zoe is Amy is Zoe. So when I feel like frustrated or in love, it's still that journey of like, is this Amy or Zoe? It doesn't matter. It's like I am a human instrument and I'm vibing in a certain way, and that's what the camera is going to capture. And I think just sort of trusting the process more and more. And honestly, every time I get to, I'll be in my head about a scene or whatever, and then I get with you on set and I'm like, oh, I'm just gonna hang on. It's gonna be fine.
2: Yeah, I'm thinking of this scene where I hesitate to talk about it because it's kind of a pivotal thing for people who haven't seen the thing. So I'll see if I can be a little oblique about it. It was a scene where I had to get very emotional. Something terrible happened in my life. And it was an uncomfortable set. And Amy was so terrific. I don't know if I ever talked to you about that, but I was really appreciative of your being there, just your
1: In the
2: presence.
1: hotel?
2: No,
1: Oh.
2: in the basement. You
0: Water
2: remember
0: heater.
2: that? Yeah.
1: Yeah.
2: And it was challenging. I remember another movie where a similar feeling was, where I had a long kind of emotional monologue, and Robin was doing it with Robin Williams. And I was so concerned that he was going to bust my chops. You know, he was supposed to be in a coma, you know, and I think he'd be going, ah, you know, doing something like that. But he did, you know, his comedy was just something in his kit bag. He was a wonderful actor, you know. And he was didn't say a word, but I felt the support coming from him that was so remarkable. I felt the same thing from you in that scene. You know, count on the, you're not doing it alone, right?
1: Yeah.
2: Yeah.
0: Well, in a show again that's so, the language and the writing, talk about the writer's strike. I mean, so
1: Yeah.
0: you shot through five? Is that when finally you stopped?
1: Four, I
0: Four.
1: think.
0: Maybe five didn't happen. That's right.
1: I mean, you know, I don't know, here's for you listening at home. I mean, so we start in March of 2020, and then January of 2020, and then March of 2020.

2020, we were supposed to go to Morocco, Marrakesh. Yay! So COVID, then we reconvened 6 months later with COVID precautions, and Jeff has a back, we're like, what's going on? Oh, he has a back pain. Jeff got cancer. And so then January of 21, like, hey, beat cancer, got COVID.

0: And the scenes weren't quite there, but John is such a wonderful, right? They get there, right? I always trust, well, we'll get there. But they can't get there if the writer's not on the set. So I was like, dang. And I remember going, wow, it was really challenging. And then, anyway, they had Zoe, who's now a producer, so she's not in the Writers Guild, so she could be on set. And anyway, I was getting notes like, can Amy smile more? And I'm like, oh, this feels like 25 years ago. And it's like, if John Steinberg could be on set, I was like, what do you mean? So, and he probably could have said, like, oh, could you feather this in? But like, as a female, I was getting these things that were so archetypal, like, f you. Like, I'm never gonna smile again, actually. So we had, I think, three script. They're like, we're gonna keep going without the writers on set. And that lasted all of one episode, I think, including you getting hounded. I wasn't even there the last day. There, you know, we were still shooting, and we weren't breaking any Writers Guild rules, but it wasn't great, you know, to have to cross lines, and it was all getting kind of tricky. And didn't you, you were shooting, you were put in like John, the AD's car, because they didn't want the Disney van. Anyway, we were like hiding, and then it's like Joe, so I get the call, like, we're gonna shut down from Dan. And I was like, what one day? He's like, it's just ridiculous. Like, Jeff was basically doing his own lighting with a big whiteboard. Let's just.
1: It was fun, kind of fun.
0: I know, I was like, I'm sure he's loving
1: It's
0: it.
1: that our gang comedy kind of thing.
2: Thank you very much for today, Jeff. I'm a big fan. My wife and I are big fans. Just a quick question. In your career, I guess referring to Tron in technology and then the Marvel universe, how do you bring that, I guess, those gifts with the performers in, I guess, contrasting the tech or the, you know, working with the VR or whatever the special effects are versus a real person? Because in The Old Man, I feel your vulnerability, and I think that's some of the beauty behind kind of the evolution of masculinity. Like, I could feel your strength and your experience, but then you're grasping for help, but you're not asking for it. You're showing it by action.
1: And so your question is?
2: What's the difference between working with technology versus, and those gifts that you give?
1: Well, you know, I was saying before, it's all illusion, you know, whether you're got other people to work with or you just do it a blue screen. So that is kind of a constant, you know, to create that and to do this little tweak in your mind that this is really happening, you know. And when you have just a blue thing with nothing there, it is kind of challenging. And you try to do what we were saying before, really cover your butt with all different levels of reaction to give the editor and director something to work with. And, you know, it's frustrating that way. Yeah, the technology, man. I mean, it's gonna get really wild here. Well, they'll be say, you know, it'll be the writers basically, right? They'll just say, give me 45% De Niro, you know, 10% Tommy Lee, and maybe a couple of percent Bridges. Put him in here. So let's see what it looks like. Okay, now have him say these lines. And you know, it's going to be the end of the acting, I think. You know, theater will become the state of the art.
0: I'm telling you, come over to my side.
1: That'll be the thing. But yeah, the technology, what they can do now.
3: But what's interesting is I remember when George Lucas started doing the new round of Star Wars films, he invited a bunch of filmmakers to come up the ranch for a couple of days. I think he just wanted a little like shot in the arm from people. And he showed a reel, I think it was from the first of those films. Sam Jackson was in it, and he showed a reel of Sam Jackson walking down a green hallway. And he said, what was great about this was I hadn't even decided what what was around.

0: Oh, yeah.
1: And I told Sam, I don't even know what's going to be around it. It might be a Coliseum. It might be this. And what you saw, I felt for Sam. You saw him, I just need to get from this mark to that mark and not engage because I don't know what I'm engaging with. And it was so, what an incredible actor. And nothing stuck to you watching it because you didn't, he wasn't given enough of a set of story tools to work with.
0: There's something, you probably know the guy's name, I can't think of the famous Russian director, but there's a test or whatever you want to call it. Not a test, an example. I can't think of the word.
2: It's Eisenstein.
0: Said the director said, okay, to the actor, look here, and I want, don't think anything. Look here, don't think anything, look here, here. And then he intercut, you know, a plate of eggs, a baby, a grave, you know, and the response from the audience was the subtlety of the actor, you know. It's all about juxtaposition, you know, how you put that stuff in. So a lot of times, you know, you don't have to do, and you know, the audience is supplying so much, you know, and you can just don't have to do anything, you know, let the audience work with it.
1: Yeah.
0: You know, build it.
1: We did a class together, collaboration. And I had just done a film with Dustin Hoffman. We had Dustin come in, and he was talking about that very thing. He said, okay, so what's a reaction to finding out that my loved one has just died? And he just said, he just pointed to all the kids in the front row and said, just freeze right now where you are. That's appropriate. That's really appropriate.
0: Nice, yeah.
1: That would be amazing. All of those against this reveal. That it's not what you think it is. You're not indicating what to expect.
0: That's such a powerful word, isn't it, for us actors? Yeah. Indicating, you know, that's it's so it's work you don't have to do, you know.
3: I want to start by saying that my friend and I were so addicted to the show when we were watching it on streaming that when we hit real time. And we had to wait for it to stream. It was like, oh my God, it's on network. It's on network, we can watch it. It's like we had won the lottery. So just wanted to start by saying that. This is a Zoe question for Amy, and I'll try to not give spoiler alerts. When your character has left for a while, and you come back, and all these things have happened that we, the audience, don't know about yet, how did you approach that as an actor knowing you'd had these off-screen experiences that we weren't privy to?
4: Like at the top of the season?
3: Yeah.
4: Well, the funny thing is, especially given how long it has taken to shoot this, I kept saying from the end of season one to when I appear in season two, to John Steinberg, I was like, what is this length of time? And he's like about 2 to 3 weeks. So I got pretty specific and I kept reminding Jeff. He's like, why are you mad at me? I was like, you ditched me in Morocco. He's like, I what? I was like, yes. Like, he's like, oh, I kept forgetting. So I got really specific with like that amount of time. And I think for my, and maybe half of that time, I thought, well, I think I'm out of the TV show. I'm going to live my life with my millions, and then I sort of tracked for myself what would pull me back in, and it was basically Joel Grey. I mean, it was a little bit of my own instinct, but that, I did have to do some work around that, because it, with what we know in season one, you know, Zoe wanted agency, she wanted money, she wanted to be taken seriously, and she really got all those things. So I would say to my friend Jeff Bridges, like, I don't really know why Zoe's here, and he would say, we love each other.
0: That's right.
4: Which I also think is the secret sauce. But I mean, I sort of had to get sort of granular. The other trick, mostly in season one too, is because Zoe was so, it was this deep, dark story, and I kept having to be ask the John, it's like, what do I know? You know, and then basically by the end of season one, I know everything that the audience knows, or you know, except for Lou Barlow. I don't know about Lou Barlow.
0: That's right.
1: Lou Barlow.
4: Wouldn't it be great? We're waiting.
0: Yeah, we don't know.
1: That's not being coy. Yeah, it's imminent.
0: Yeah.
1: Yeah.
0: We'll see.
5: Cliffhanger.
4: Very big cliffhanger.

0: very big cliffhanger.
1: I'm an optimist. I think there will be in some way, shape, or form.
2: We'll see.
0: I think it's likely there will be.
1: Jeff Bridges and Amy Brenneman.
2: Thank you, guys.

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Tonight on UCTV.

0: both of these hands are holding thermometers, but the machine learning algorithm recognizes the black hand as holding a gun and then labels the white hand correctly as holding a thermometer. These are the kinds of things that are incredibly concerning when we pull these out of the box kinds of technologies and use them in our business and personal lives.
1: In 1939, at the urging of other Jewish refugee scientists, Albert Einstein informed President Roosevelt that either the Allies or the Axis powers could build an atomic bomb. Subsequently, Roosevelt was encouraged by the work of American and British atomic scientists and warned by rumors that Germany was working on the bomb. He ordered the organization of the Manhattan Engineer District in June 1942 to develop an atomic weapon. The name Manhattan District came about because this special district of the U.S. Army Corps of Engineers had its headquarters on Fifth Avenue in New York City, downtown Manhattan. Scientists, as well as military men, served on the district's advisory committees. In September, Secretary of War Stimson placed Brigadier General Leslie Groves in charge of the Manhattan Project. The Manhattan District drew up contracts with universities and industries to study atomic sciences and production processes for the bomb.

was presumed that a bomb could be made from an isotope of uranium, uranium-235, or from plutonium. But the isotope 235 is only 1% of ordinary uranium. Four possible ways of separating uranium-235 from ordinary uranium were under consideration. Thermal diffusion, gaseous diffusion, electromagnetic extraction, or separation in a centrifuge. Plutonium could be made as a byproduct of fissioning uranium in a reactor, in which neutrons are slowed by graphite or by deuterium, often referred to as heavy water. The first problem was to refine uranium to the purity necessary for experiments. By fall 1942, there was a sufficient quantity of uranium produced, pure enough to use in the first controlled nuclear chain reaction. This milestone occurred December 2, 1942, in a uranium graphite reactor, or pile, operated by Enrico Fermi under Stagfield Stadium at Chicago University. Calculations show that plutonium production from the Fermi pile would take 70,000 years to make enough for one bomb. Efficient plutonium extraction was a long way off. Larger reactors were built at the Clinton Engineering Works near Oak Ridge,

0: Tennessee, and at Hanford Engineering Works at Hanford, Washington. Scientists gathered at Los Alamos, New Mexico, to undertake weapon physics studies, calculations, and designs while they waited for plutonium and uranium to be delivered. Los Alamos, known only as Site Y, and the other sites were built in remote areas for reasons of safety and security. Housing and the services of military posts had to be provided. 30 miles from Knoxville on the Clinch River, contractors Stone and Webster built a city, eventually the fifth largest in Tennessee. Houses were finished, including wiring, plumbing, stove, and refrigerator, at the rate of one every half hour. The electromagnetic plant, known as Y-12, or the racetrack, was built in Bear Creek Valley, near Clinton, Tennessee. By 1945, it had made enough uranium-235 to supply the first bomb dropped on Japan. The thermal diffusion plant, known as S-50, or the Fox Farm, used plans from the U.S. Navy. S-50 was built swiftly in 1944 and provided uranium enriched in the 235 isotope for even further enrichment at Y-12. The gaseous diffusion plant, K-25, required miles of piping and thousands of pumps to create 1 million cubic feet of space enclosed in a hard vacuum. By the summer of 1945, it was delivering high-purity uranium-235 to Los Alamos and providing some to Y-12 as well. Clinton's X-10 installation was a large reactor for producing plutonium, plus a separation plant of several buildings and its own power plant. Chemical separation of the radioactive materials was accomplished by remote control behind heavy shielding. Hanford, too, had its homes for 15,000 people far from the plants. Using a precipitation process, Hanford had separated out enough plutonium by February 1945 to send to Los Alamos in warm, slightly radioactive, gold-plated ingots. Workers at the production plants knew only enough about the operation to do their jobs. The Counterintelligence Corps, or CIC, furnished spies to guard production plants against sabotage and to listen in the towns for loose talk. If someone asked a worker,
1: "What are you guys making up there?"
0: he'd better answer something like,
2: "Oh, about a dollar and a quarter an hour. How about you, buddy?"
0: The CIC also transported the precious bits of uranium-235 and plutonium back and forth across the country. Project Y did not have the tremendous power and water requirements of the production plants. It could be set on a remote plateau against the Jemez Mountains in north-central New Mexico. The world's first nuclear explosion was proof of Project Y's success. On July 16, 1945, a plutonium bomb was detonated at Trinity Site, 200 miles south of Los Alamos, melting the desert sands and sending a brilliant flash of light into the dawn sky. The Manhattan District's primary mission was accomplished. The remaining mission was to prepare to bomb an enemy target. In summer 1944, the 509th Composite Group, 20th Air Force, began training at Wendover Field, Utah. In February 1945, they based themselves on Tinian Island in the Marianas, awaiting the signal to bomb Japan. In March, Project A, or Alberta, was formally organized to establish scientific facilities on Tinian and to coordinate the work of bomb developers and the delivery group.
3: Now you are at the world's largest airfield on Tinian in the Marianas. The voice you hear is that of Chaplain William Downey, who stood amongst the target charts, the escape kits, and the stale coffee, and said a prayer for the Enola Gay and civilization.
4: "We pray thee that the end of the war may come soon, and that once more we may know peace on earth. May the men who fly this night be kept safe in thy care."
0: On August 6th, the 509th dropped a uranium bomb, never before tested, on Hiroshima. 3 days later, they dropped the plutonium bomb on Nagasaki.
5: A lot of people have interest in patient data for various reasons, and that

0: creates a lot of possibilities for attacks. On the top of it, the data that comes from different healthcare providers and different health entities are not compatible. Even if you are willing to work together, this issue of incompatibility is making things rather difficult.
1: The dilemma of the food industry is they're producing too much food and they have to sell it in a competitive environment.
2: Well, that's the overall dilemma. So the American food supply has an average of 4,000 calories available per capita. Per capita means little tiny babies, sedentary elderly people, it means everybody. It's roughly twice what the population needs. So if you're a food company in that situation, you have, and you're trying to sell your product, and you have to remember, if you're a publicly traded company, you must report growth to Wall Street every 90 days. It's not enough to make a profit. You have to grow your profits. The single biggest driver of obesity, in my opinion, is what Wall Street does to companies. So companies have to sell. And they don't care what the public health implications are of what they're selling. They care a lot about the economic implications because their shareholders want to get some dividends out of that. So they find new ways to sell food products. They make bigger portions because the cost of food is very cheap, the cost of labor is high, you can make a big portion, it doesn't cost you much, and you can make a huge profit on it. They put food everywhere, absolutely everywhere, so that if you go to a department store, there are going to be candy bars at the checkout counter. Drug stores now look like food stores because there's so much profit in selling a lot of these kinds of things. Everybody eats, everybody's going to be buying food. And they advertise and market. They market to kids, they market to minorities.
1: And in this warfare between the people who want us to eat well and the companies that want to sell even the worst food, the food companies are a moving target. Because whenever something new comes up, there's a new revelation, then they want to package their product to make it seem that they are responsible.
2: Oh yeah, they're really good at that.
1: Yeah, and so basically, if someone identifies a nutrient that's important, then that's plastered all over the. It may be added, but then it's plastered all over the box of cereal, say. But the issue is, eating well involves your total diet, not that you're eating a particular nutrient.
2: Yeah, and I never talk about nutrients at all anymore.
1: Yeah.
2: I mean, just not at all. I think they're for Americans who have plenty to eat and get enough calories and eat a reasonable variety of food. Nutrients are irrelevant. There's very, very little evidence for nutrient deficiencies in people in the United States. I mean, it's practically non-existent. I'm going to go out on a limb and say that. I know there are people who disagree with that, but there's very, very little evidence for frank nutrient deficiencies. The big problem are that people are eating too much. And that's a more difficult problem to deal with because there are cultural factors and societal factors that encourage people to eat more than they need. Restaurants serve big portions because people love them. And people are unaware of the number of calories that they're taking in. I mean, I'm always, you know, saying that if I had one thing that I could teach people, it's that larger portions have more calories. I can't even say it with a straight face because it seems so ridiculous. But there's plenty of evidence that that's not intuitively obvious.
3: The number one variable in the airline industry today is real estate. It's not airplanes, it's not anything else, it's real estate. You can't get a gate, you can't fly. And the game today is you never let a gate, you know, go unused. You particularly the big guys, and if you're an airport manager, you know, you don't mind having Delta owning your gates, right? But good luck for a small guy to come in and try and get access. Well, those 40 gates were a tremendous opportunity.

0: We need a reliable source of water in a state with less than reliable precipitation. We need to store it when we get it and conserve it when we don't. Of the three main storage methods California depends on for a clean and reliable supply, innovations in groundwater storage show the most potential. In the Pajaro Valley of Central California, water managers and stakeholders are testing a novel approach to incentivize groundwater recharge that uses sophisticated monitoring and a financial incentive based on water bill rebates. They call it recharge net metering. A recharge net metering basin or other structure built on private land captures excess storm runoff during high flow events. It slows the water down and lets it infiltrate back into the ground. The basin is instrumented and measures how much water soaks in. Farmers and landowners in the Pajaro Valley pay to pump groundwater. The amount their recharge basin can infiltrate essentially runs the meter backwards, and the water district gives them a rebate on their water bill. The more water that infiltrates, the more financial benefits they get. Scientists at UC Santa Cruz have led the research and development on the technical aspect. They're working in partnership on regulation, implementation, and outreach with the Pajaro Valley Water District, the Resource Conservation District of Santa Cruz County, and forward-thinking farmers and landowners in the Pajaro Valley.
1: In the Pajaro Valley, we are heavily reliant on groundwater as our resource. About 95% of all the water use here, each and every year, is pumped out of the ground. About 28,000 irrigated acres brings to production between $900 million and $1 billion worth of produce each year.
2: The RCD and UC Santa Cruz act as third-party certifiers for the Recharge Net Metering Program. We're the ones that are responsible for identifying project sites and then monitoring the sites to quantify the amount of water that's going in the ground. And based on our findings, Pajaro Valley Water Management Agency issues a rebate to the landowner.
3: So we found that even during drought periods, there are frequently very intense, relatively short storms that generate a lot of runoff. So for example, way back in water year 2015, most of the rain that year fell during 1 week, and most of the rain that week fell in one afternoon. And this system actually achieved its full annual goal in that 1 week. And most of that runoff occurred in one afternoon. If we hadn't had the system here, much of that water would have ended up flowing off into the Pajaro River and out into the ocean at a time when that river was already at flood.
4: Our company has been farming in this area for close to 100 years in the Pajaro Valley. As farmers in the Pajaro Valley, we have a common goal with the local water managers to try to do whatever we can to augment recharge and so that we're making this basin more sustainable.
1: If we can be well positioned to capture rainfall runoff when it comes, even in the middle of a drought, especially in the middle of a drought, and help to infiltrate that water into the groundwater basin, we will be more resilient in the future.

Good afternoon, everyone. Thank you so much for attending the Sci-Fi Seminar Series. This is a special day for all of us. So thank you all for joining. I'm Shiri. I'm an assistant professor here at the Division of Regenerative Medicine in the Department of Medicine.

0: And I'm also the head of research at the Sanford Stem Cell Institute Discovery Center. So as I mentioned, today is really a special day for all of us because the Sci-Fi Seminar Series, which is the Stem Cell Institute Future Innovators, we are not really doing sci-fi over here, was initiated in 2023 from a very basic need to bring people together to work on their science, to present it to their colleagues and really get a feedback from their peers. The Sci-Fi Seminar Series is actually trainee-led seminar series, and as most of you already have been attending to it, you can tell that there is a committee that is composed from people here in the building within our community. We have bi-monthly seminars, and it's usually on Thursday at 3 p.m., so I encourage all of you to come attend, give a talk, share your research with all of us, and so we can learn and hopefully to collaborate together. The nice thing about the seminar series is that trainees are not only giving a talk, but they also have mentors outside of their direct mentorships that are allowing them to give that talk and receive feedback from people that are actually outside of their field. This year, we're all very excited to launch this special seminar with the first one today, discussing mainly about science communication and how to communicate complex scientific ideas in a compelling way. So without further ado, I want to welcome here the chairs of this session, Ananya Goyal and Orel Mizrahi, to the podium to introduce the speakers of today.
1: Hello, everyone. My name is Ananya Goyal, and I'm a proud member of our wonderful sci-fi committee here at the Sanford Consortium. And it is my great honor and pleasure to introduce to you all today our first speaker, Dr. Rob Signer. Dr. Signer is an assistant professor of medicine here at UCSD and is the deputy director of the Stem Cell Discovery Center. He received his bachelor's in bioengineering from the University of Toronto and earned his PhD in cellular and molecular pathology at UCLA. He did his postdoc training in the Morrison Lab at University of Texas Southwestern and established his lab here at UCSD in 2016. He has won numerous accolades and awards, including the V Foundation Scholar, Distinguished Young Investigator Award, and Stellar Faculty Award from our own wonderful Sanford Stem Cell Institute. And that's just a few of his accolades. He has also published over 30 publications in high-impact journals such as Nature, Cell Stem Cell, and most recently, Nature Neuroscience. And one fun fact about Rob is that he was actually in the first cohort of CIRM students ever. And I know a lot of us come from CIRM, so I think it's a really amazing and inspiring CIRM success story that we have here with us today. And without further ado, I'd like to invite Rob to the podium.

Okay, so hi everyone. I'm Aurel Mizrahi, and I would like also to introduce Lisa Warshaw, which will tell us the story about how to make a complex science irresistibly compelling. Great storytelling is not just about words, it's about impact. And Lisa Warshaw, which is an expert in global communication, will tell us more about that. Lisa has spent her career translating complex scientific and healthcare breakthroughs into narratives that captivate, educate, and inspire. Lisa obtained a master's degree in communications and global studies and has 2 decades of experience spanning biotech, life sciences, and healthcare. She worked with some of the biggest names in the industry, including Illumina and Novartis, making cutting-edge science accessible to the world. Her international career, spanning Southeast Asia, Central America, and the US, has shaped the expertise in cross-cultural messaging, ensuring that science and innovation resonate across borders. Whether she's placing high-profile stories in the Wall Street Journal, advising executives on brand-defining messaging, or navigating the intersection of business and healthcare, Lisa is redefining what it means to be a communicator in a globalized world, ensuring that innovation in science doesn't just happen, it's seen, heard, and remembered. And one fun fact regarding Lisa is that the then Texas governor, Rick Perry,

0: bless her unborn baby in the conference during the Ebola pandemic outbreak. And with that, I would like to welcome Lisa to the stage.
1: Lesson number one about giving a compelling talk is do something to hook in your audience right from the get-go. All that work and all that preparation, your audience is going to decide in the first 30 seconds if they're going to listen to what you have to say that day. So do something to hook them in. Do you want to spend that 30 seconds being like, "Hi, I'm Rob. I work in the Cigner lab. My lab works on stem cells." Or do you want to do something to capture their imagination? Think of a TV show or a movie, right? How often is there that cold opening, something that's happening before those opening credits run? They are there to hook that audience right from the start. You can do that opening in your talk, and then you can introduce yourself and thank everyone for inviting you and for the kind introduction. The first 30 seconds will dictate how the rest of your talk go. Make them count.
2: Make them memorable. Okay, so we are a headline-driven society. Raise your hand if you get your news by reading headlines in a feed. Literally, you all raised your hand. We are driven by headlines. Make your talk memorable, right? We are headline-driven people. That's what captures your attention. If the headline sucks, you don't read the article. If the first paragraph is dull, you don't keep reading. Give it all you got at the front, and then your audience will stay engaged.
1: So give us an example. You've written headlines that have shown up in major publications. What's your favorite headline you've ever written?
2: Oh my gosh, I was working with a PI at UT Southwestern Medical Center. He was a cardiologist and he had the most boring research. But it actually was sort of cool when you started breaking it down from a storytelling perspective. He was studying the hearts of marathon runners. Okay, cool. You can run really far. That's great. The exercise equivalent of a cheeseburger was on the front page of the Wall Street Journal on the top fold. And I was like 25 years old and it was so cool.
1: That's awesome.
2: What is, when you start a talk, mm-hmm. what has been the most memorable, awesome kickstart that you've had?
1: So I like to do different ones and it's probably the thing I spend almost the most time on when I'm preparing a talk is that intro. I really wanna hammer it. And I was giving an award talk actually, and it's the only time I've ever used this particular introduction. And the theme of the talk that day was about balance and flexibility and how there are different ways to achieve a similar goal. And I had this idea that like, if you take a dollar, right, you can make a dollar by having a dollar bill, you can take a dollar by having four quarters, and it turns out there are 293 different ways that you can make a dollar. And so that was the analogy that I was going to use, and I remember talking about it at home before, and my kids asked me, they said, "What do you mean that there's all these ways to make a dollar?" And I just started rattling them off. I'm like, "Well, you can have a dollar, you can have four quarters, you can have three quarters, two dimes, and a nickel, you can have 20 nickels, you can have, you know, 10 dimes, you can, and so on and so forth." And I was just rattling them off. And it occurred to me that, well, maybe I should rattle them off in the talk. And so I started this talk with a picture of a dollar bill up there. And I said, "This is a dollar." And then there was, the next slide showed a different variety of coins and I would read it out. And I kept going and going and going. And I did about 12 of these to the point where it crossed over from where the audience was like, "What is this guy doing?" to they're just laughing at me at this point. And then all of a sudden I tell them, there are a whopping 293 ways to make a dollar. And that spun into the talk and was a theme that I got to carry throughout the seminar I gave that day. That one was a fun one. I'm gonna have to break it out again one day.
3: That is a good one. I like that. And it's cool and it's engaging and it's culturally relevant, right? We all know how to make a dollar. So you see these giant lips up here. So if there's one thing that you take away from today, it's kiss. And no, it's not the kiss that this random dude just gave me. It is to keep it simple, stupid. Kiss.
1: There is nothing more important in a talk than keeping it simple. And this comes through in so many different ways, right? When I see people giving a talk, they are overloading with information, right? They are understandably wanting to show all of the work that they've done. You're a graduate student, you're a postdoc, you've done endless amounts of experiments, right? You are proud of all that work that you've done and you want to show it. But when you're up there telling a story, no one needs to see supplementary figure 18 on one of your slides. It is just not there for that purpose. How do you simplify what you're going to tell? Less information allows you to focus on the most important information. When you show supplementary figure 18, no one cares about figure 1 anymore. You're giving it equal importance. Focus on the most important things and make those appear on your slides and be the emphasis of your talk.
3: So how do we do that? Much like we're a headline-driven society, we're also a soundbite-driven society, right? We like pithy, catchy, quick ways of conveying information. So we speak in soundbites. So one of my favorite soundbites that I heard an awesome researcher recently give in a seminar on aging was that in the United States, we spend $53 billion on Botox and bullshit.
1: I know who that researcher was. I mean, I love using sound bites and coming up with good ones. So in a recent talk, I was highlighting that stem cells really like to avoid stress. And the way I phrased it to my audience, I said, stem cells are Zen cells, right? There are opportunities to give these ones. When I talk about stem cells have this long life, right? They do things slowly and they live long. And I say other cells, they live fast and die young. Those types of sound bites are really what makes things memorable. And so when you're having all those words and all the ways to describe something, think about the ways that you can cut them down. And I know this is hard. I'm gonna go back to a Hollywood example, right? You go and see a movie, right? There are movies that are an hour and a half. There are movies that are 2 hours. There are movies that are 3 hours. I don't like movies that are too long. I'm sure most of you feel the same way. So my brother is a Hollywood writer and producer. And he said to me, there's one way to always know from the beginning if a movie is going to be too long. He said, if the writer and the director are the same person, the movie is going to be too long. Because the director does not want to cut that writer's words. It's okay to cut your words. Focus on the most important things to deliver the most impactful message.
3: So we've talked a little bit about making it memorable and keeping it short and pithy, but also use analogies, right? We're talking about science. It's dense. It's complex. Not everyone gets it. So how do we make it compelling? We use analogies that are accessible for a general audience to understand. One of my favorite analogies is from this fabulous researcher sitting next to me. You want to share your...
1: Well, I think I know the one you're talking about because I use it all the time. In fact, I used it in a lecture I gave this morning. And again, it's one about the process of going slowly and how it ensures quality. And I use a video from an old I Love Lucy episode where her and Ethel are working in the chocolate factory and the chocolates are coming out on that conveyor belt nice and slow and they're keeping order and they have good quality control. And then things slowly start to speed up and it's becoming a little bit more challenging. And then it really speeds up and the chocolates are going into the waist, onto the counter, into Lucy's shirt, into her hat. Hilarity ensues. And it is something that people see, and they've gotten a series of complex scientific stories reduced down to a 45-second video clip that makes everyone laugh, no matter how old they are, if they know I love Lucy,

0: if they are from any country in the world. It is just comedy, and it perfectly explains the science that I'm trying to convey. So what are the analogies that you can use? Think about how can you take that complex idea and make it simple? Because your job as a speaker is to be a translator, right? You really are there to translate complex ideas and make them simple for everyone to understand.
1: And it doesn't just have to be an analogy with words, right? As Rob's talking about, it can be the usage of visuals, videos, graphics, infographics. All of these things are forms of communication that you should feel comfortable leveraging when you're talking about your science. And please scrub the jargon. Go from jargon to Jedi, like my buddy C-3PO here, okay? Your acronyms, your special protein letters and number combinations that some person developed when they discovered something, not everyone gets it. Not everyone understands what NCCN guidelines are or what PCSK9 stands for. You are sitting in an echo chamber when you talk like that. And no one will, your message won't resonate. So get rid of all the jargon. There's an amazing resource called ChatGPT. You can literally put your talk in there and say, make this more accessible to an eighth grade audience. And it will help you just see, okay, wait, there's a way for me to make this more digestible so that it will engage the people with whom I'm speaking.
0: And that idea of simplifying it down to like a grade school level almost, it practically works. So I gave a lecture on blood cell development, a class to a third graders, my daughter's third grade class last year. And in preparing for that, you know, I had to think a little bit differently about how I wanted to communicate certain ideas and what I was going to tell them. And I ended up finding a bunch of fun facts about blood, right? And how many blood cells we make and all of these things. And it was the first time I had ever included that in any presentation that I gave. I thought it was so valuable to communicate it that way to third graders that I spoke at South by Southwest earlier this year, and I included the exact same statistics in that talk. And I thought that it was so important after that that I gave a lecture to a bunch of PhD students, and I included the same fact again. So finding what was most simple actually helped me make my higher level talks even more accessible and more important. So really delivering it in that way is so key.
1: Okay, but you didn't start there.
0: Oh no, definitely not.
1: So this is a journey, right? And storytelling, like any good story, has an arc and it has a narrative. So the very first time I heard someone preparing for a scientific presentation was in a hotel bathroom. And they're standing in the mirror and they're timing themselves and they're looking at like their intonation and fumbling over their words. They finished, they looked at me and they said, well, how did I do? And I didn't even know how to respond because I was like, I don't even know what you said. And I'm like a well-educated, well-read individual. I consider myself fairly smart. I had no clue what this person was trying to say. So what good is the incredible advancements that you're making and the breakthroughs that you're striving for and the innovation that we all want to see in healthcare and science if we can't tell people the importance of it? So start somewhere, try it, see what sticks for you, and you'll be surprised how far communications can take you.
0: And you're all scientists, right? Every time you communicate it, it's science again, right? You're testing it out. Did it work? Did it not work? How can I get better? There's always new things that you'll pick up. Should this data come before this data, right? Like how is that working? Did this analogy work or not work, right? Did that image work or not work? Tinker it with it, right? You're gonna almost always have multiple opportunities to give similar talks and have similar experiences. Make it a learning experience for yourself, right? You don't start off by being able to give world

0: beating talks, you start off with, whew, I survived that one, right? And so this is how these things go. And so...
1: And it's the same thing with writing, right? Like I, as a former journalist and a writer, my first draft is simply that. It's a draft. The work comes in the revision, right? So it's in all forms of communication.
0: And the jargon matters there too. Like all the abbreviations, all that alphabet soup that we have in everything that we write and communicate, leave it out of your papers too. Unless you're going to use, you know, maybe if there's one or two that sticks. But as someone now who, you know, reviews papers, when I get things to review that I'm considered an expert in, if it's full of, you know, abbreviations and everything, I'm lost, right? Make things as explicit as possible. Make it clear. Make it understandable. Remember, you know, and we'll talk about this more probably later, but in any audience, there is going to be a mixture of who's there. Keep it simple for everyone, right? Even the most advanced people are going to enjoy it more when you keep it simple. So I guess, you know, you heard the preparation going on in the bathroom, right? Let's talk a little bit more about preparation, right? Because I truly believe in the adage that, you know, and this is a John Woodenism. So my, you know, the greatest coach by my standards that there is, that said that failing to prepare is preparing to fail. So preparation is the number one most important thing that you can do for yourself to get ready to give a talk or a presentation or whatever that is. And there are lots of ways to prepare. How do you prepare for something like that?
1: So I prepare executives for investor presentations. I prepare scientists for AACR and ASCO. I prepare CEOs for media interviews with top tier outlets. The number one thing I tell them to do is take a deep breath. Find some center, find some balance, find some calm. We all get scared and nervous, a little anxious, right? And it's hard. You're kind of in the spotlight and it's scary. So take a deep breath. Let's start with that.
0: Well, so I that leads to a good question for our audience, right? Like who here would consider themselves getting nervous before public speaking? Almost everyone's hand. Who considers themselves getting really nervous before public speaking? Okay, still lots of hands. Here's the thing. Everyone gets nervous. It doesn't matter how many talks you've given. It doesn't matter how many audiences you are, you've been in front of. If you're sitting there getting ready for a talk, you're thinking about how you're going to get up and give that talk. You are feeling that some butterflies in your stomach. And by far the best way to calm that nervousness is to prepare, is that you know what you're getting up there to do, right? And that means like practicing your talk, right? Really saying it, understanding that each slide that you have in your presentation, if you're using slides, what is that specific point there that you want to make, right? The best talks, right? Some of the best talks that are out there are TED Talks, right? When people get signed up to do TED Talks, they start 6 months in advance of preparation. They're practicing. And they mandate that they memorize every word of what they're going to say, right? There's nothing wrong with memorizing a track, but you don't want to have it partway memorized, right? If you're focused on being really on that track and then all of a sudden you're like, can't remember your words, people can tell like you're sort of struggling through it. So you either need to go all the way and have that whole thing memorized, or you need to understand that you're gonna be up there talking with what's the key bullet point, what's the key message, what are you going to deliver concisely on each slide.
1: Okay, so here's a couple ways to do this. What are your three key messages? You can take as little or as much time as you need to convey those key messages. Go up there with a goal. What do I want people to walk away with? What do I want them to know? What do I want them to do? Now, how are the three ways I'm going to get them there? And it is okay to repeat those key messages

0: time and time again. And we'll talk about this when you get to your Q&A and people are asking you questions and you're like, oh, I don't know, I didn't think about that. No. We'll teach you how to get back to your key message. So you don't have to memorize your whole talk. You can, great. Kudos to you for having a great memory. But you all can remember three important things and you can all deliver three key points. We have four today. There's a test at the end. Do you know what they are? So in preparation for giving a talk, it's not just the talk itself, okay? So I had a PR professor at UCLA many decades ago. I was telling the team here earlier that we were sitting in class. Does anyone remember the story of Octomom? No, she was this like woman who had octuplets. It was meant to be this like cute People magazine cover story of like eight bundled babies, turned out to be a total disaster. And we were sitting in PR class and Oprah Winfrey calls my professor and we're all like on the edge of our seats. Anyways, she was going to go on Oprah and my teacher was the PR person for Octomom. And so we got an incredible crash course in crisis comms. Long story short, Oprah says, make sure she puts herself together. The first two letters in presentation are the same as in pretty. This is super judgmental, and I hate to say it, but you're being judged. You're being judged on what you're wearing, how you're sitting, how you're talking. If you're slumped down in your seat like this, no one's paying attention to you, right? So there's a few things you can do when you're preparing. Don't wear busy patterns. Don't wear bold statement earrings and necklaces, right? Don't wear kind of distracting clothes and jewelry. Present yourself in a nice, simple fashion and form so that people are paying attention to what you're saying, not just how you look. Okay? I literally fix ties of chief medical officers on the weekly before they go on camera, right? You want to look presentable. Another really important thing is, oh God, there's so many.
1: Well, one of the things that I like to do to prepare is I want to know the space, right?
0: Yeah.
1: So this week I gave a talk at AACR and, you know, I had a few hours the day I got in before my talk the next morning and I went and I found the room that I was going to be speaking in and I wanted to know what it looked like and I wanted to know what the podium was like and what the AV equipment was like. And, you know, all of a sudden I got there and I found out, oh, you're not going to have the presentation view of your presentation. So if you have notes, forget it. They're not going to be accessible. That was an important thing to know before I got up there to speak the next day. You know, I knew how big the room was and that there were screens on either side of me. And so that I couldn't use a pointer, for it. Seeing that space and understanding where you're going to be, if you have that opportunity, can help you get into that right frame of mind to go in and deliver a killer talk.
0: Didn't you also discover a teleprompter app?
1: I did, which was interesting. That was the first time I had ever used that.
2: Yeah.
1: And
2: that's okay.
1: To mixed reviews. Like, I think that there were some real benefits of it and some drawbacks of it as well. But like you said earlier about taking a deep breath. So not only before you start, but you have natural ways to do that in a talk, right? Every time you switch slides, take a deep breath, right? Easy way to do it, right? Remind yourself that, slow yourself down. It's okay, like you're going at that pace.
0: During a Q&A, and also this is important when you're speaking to the media, you know, you kind of get like a curveball question. And a lot of people fill the empty space when they're thinking with, It's a moment to pause, stay silent, take a deep breath, articulate your thought, and then deliver it. And you'd be so surprised. It works. It's helpful. We're very uncomfortable with silence, right? It's like an awkward thing for most of us. But that moment of silence will really enable you to articulate your key message and your takeaway succinctly. So I highly recommend that one too.
1: And all of this is when you're out there presenting yourself. This is the title of our slide behind us. Like,

0: It's not just your work. It's who you are, how you add to the conversation in the public discourse, how you subtract from the conversation in the public discourse, what you're posting on social media. It's not the division of your personal and professional life anymore. It is all you. It is all your brand. You are more than your name. It is how you present yourself, where you present yourself, and the intention and passion that you give it. So you are a living logo of who you are. Be thoughtful of how you convey that.
1: And take time to think about what it is you want to convey, how you want people to view you and do those things. Like you said, it's just a sad reality, but we are always being judged, right? You get up there to give a talk. It doesn't matter if it's in a lab meeting or a floor meeting or in the sci-fi seminar series or, you know, at AACR, right? You're in front of a crowd. Those people are judging you. And no matter how big or how small that crowd is, I say that every single talk is a job interview. No matter what, people are making decisions about you and your science and your ability to communicate and to engage with people. And so we talk about being a brand or being a logo, and obviously, you know, we put what we thought was maybe one of the most recognizable logos, but they also have a slogan, right? Everyone knows the slogan, right? It's just do it. So what are the things, Lisa, that you would say that you should just always do when presenting? What are the do it's?
0: Okay, so number one, be gracious. Thank your people for giving you their attention. Thank you for having me. It's such a pleasure to be here. I'm totally nervous. That's okay. So just showing some gratitude and graciousness makes you human. And that's a great place to start. So I would definitely say that actions and nonverbals speak louder than words, right? So I slump down in my seat and you're like, I'm not going to take her seriously. If I'm just sitting here like this, I'm kind of boring and I'm speaking in this very monotone voice. No, gesticulate, use your hands, use intonation in your voice, make it exciting, make it memorable, have a conversation. Don't sit and speak at somebody, have a conversation with them, right? So those actions, those nonverbal cues are really important. Speak clearly, speak with confidence, and show some passion for what you're talking about.
1: This is a good one because this is your work, right? Like, think about all the time and energy you pour into doing experiments in the lab, right? All the pain, all the failed experiments, right? All the late nights, all that opportunity. Now you have the chance to tell the world about the best parts of it, right? And how important that is. And like, there should be nothing better, right? Like, you get to share all that work and what it means to you with others and to make them realize that, man, that is important. That was a really huge amount of work that's really advanced something. I'm going to forever think about the world just a little bit differently because of the work that person just did and the way that they communicated it to me.
0: Okay, so I would boil that down to be colorful and be in control, right? We've talked about this. Make it memorable. Be succinct. Speak in sound bites. Use analogies. Make it fun. Guys, this is fun. Communicating is fun. Storytelling is cool. You have this opportunity to do it. So think of some of these things before you give your next presentation. Also, give your undivided attention. And we'll get to like the do's and don'ts when you get to a Q&A. But like, don't pick up your phone. Don't check your watch. Like, be here. Be present. Be in the here and now. We do a lot of stuff on Zoom and Teams and all these different online platforms now. You're picking up your phone and you're staring down like this, you're going to lose your audience. So stay present, stay engaged. Eye contact, another really good one. You in the pink sweater, I adore you already because like I can see you're picking up what I'm putting down and I'm so excited that like I see one person in the room who's like, oh yeah, I can do that. I like what this person is saying. And that's gratifying, right? We're an instant gratification culture. It's why

0: Insta cameras are like all the rage, right? You don't want to wait for your film to be developed. You want it now. It's also why we read headlines.
1: And also, we all have imposter syndrome, right? Like, everyone gets up there and they're like, should I be here? What? I don't. If you're there, you are meant to be there. And I promise you, when you're talking about your work, there ain't no greater expert in the world than you. That is your work. You are the expert. Present like you know it, right? All right.
0: Okay, but when you don't know it.
1: Well, yeah.
0: Oh, you guys. The do nots. The list is so long, but we have a short one that we've kind of prepared. Number one, and I've said this now three times, so I really mean it. Don't relax your posture, okay? It looks awful. I did an interview with the CEO of a company whose name shall remain unnamed, and they were on CNN, and homeboy was literally sitting like this, and I was like, dude, I'm like texting him. I'm like, you're on CNN. Sit up straight. Put your shoulders back. Put your chin up. Look like the authoritative figure that you are on CNN, for the love. It was during COVID. I was going to give him a little grace, but not too much. So please, when you get up there, present yourself. Present yourself in a way that your mother and father would be proud of.
1: Well, I have a couple that like pet peeves about people's talks, right? Don't put a title on a slide that doesn't say anything, right? If the title of your slide is stem cells, right? That doesn't tell me anything. The title of your slide should be the conclusion or the main point of your slide. In fact, I personally don't like any words on slides except for the title. So you should be able to read the title of my slide and know exactly what it is that I'm there to tell you about that slide.
0: Also, if you really want to tell an awesome story, take your slides when you're done with them and lay them out. Now read your titles as if they were a single story. Do they actually tell a story? Remember, we read headlines. No one reads slides. And for the love, do not read your slides, please. Most people know how to read. They can read your slides.
1: And don't put stuff on slides if you're not going to talk about it. A slide should have one piece of information on it at most. Don't put 17 graphs on a slide and talk about one of them and ignore the other 16. And don't include a slide if you're going to end up being like, well, I don't have time to talk about this slide, so I'm just going to skip over it. You should be prepared enough to know exactly how much time you have and how many slides you need, that you should never be like, well, I'm just going to skip over these next four slides and get to my conclusion. No, everything in there needs to be deliberate. So don't put in extraneous stuff. Make good decisions about what you include and talk about it clearly.
0: Okay, also, don't be negative. Don't like refute things directly. No one wants to hear you air your dirty laundry of your mishap in your research or your scientific brouhaha. Like, keep it upbeat, keep it positive. Like, you're here to present the good stuff, right? Listen, we all know bad stuff happens and setbacks occur, but don't be negative.
1: I've got one more sort of controversial don't do it before we move on. And this one is like, if you take any class ever on communication, the first thing they tell you is you should have an overview slide and tell people what it is you're going to talk about, and then talk about it, and then tell them what you talked about, right? It's like this famous, who here opens a book and reads the table of contents? Overview slides to me are the most boring possible thing you can include in a slide. Get into the story, hook me into that story and start telling me that story. I don't need to know what's coming in chapter 2, 3, 4, and 5. If you tell me the end of the movie before I watch it, I'm not gonna watch the movie. So if it's me, maybe controversial, skip the overview.
0: I don't know. We kind of debated about this one a little bit, because there's the old adage that, like, tell me what you're going to tell me, and then tell me what you just told me so that I walk away remembering it. And there's like an old PR saying is you have to say it 7 times before it sticks. So it is a little controversial. We'll let it slide on this one. Maybe we agree to disagree.
1: Well, I I know we've spent lots of time here already, but you do lots of media training, right? Where you're teaching people how to answer questions.

0: questions from journalists. Is there one thing that you can tell people that will give them the advice for how what the best way is to answer questions? Is there something that they can remember? Because it's always, that's part of the nervousness is you're like, what questions am I going to get? How am I going to answer them, right?
1: Okay, so I've said this one before, but say it 7 times so it sticks. Pause. Articulate your response. Think about what you're going to say and then say it. That would be my number one. The other one is when you're responding, lead with your answer. Lead with your conclusion. Don't give me a 5-paragraph essay/diatribe on the response. That will chill the room. You will not get quoted in the media article because they will be like, I don't even know what that person just said. Give me the answer. And then give me some proof points. Make them memorable. Make them compelling. Feed me a soundbite. Give me something that I can use to help illustrate your story. That's
0: and what about like when there's like a question that like drives you sort of off topic and like is not on like what you really want to deliver on?
1: Okay, so this is such a great one. And please, if you remember something from today, I want you to remember your ABCs. It's the art of what we call bridging in communications. You will see it in your Q&As. You will see it in your media interviews. You will hear it during your thesis presentations. People are going to lead you in questions. They're going to tell you something is wrong. They're going to ask you a question you might not know the answer to. So the first thing you do, A, you acknowledge the question. That's a great question. Thank you so much for asking it. What I'm really here to talk to you today about is learning the art of scientific communications. It's really important because we're making incredible advancements in healthcare, and I want to impact positive patient outcomes. So you can ask me any question. I have 3 things I'm trying to get done here today. Those are my messages. So I don't like your question. I don't have to answer it. I'm going to acknowledge it. I'm going to bridge to one of my awesome key messages, and then I'm going to conclude. It works every time. ABC, acknowledge, bridge, conclude.
0: And I love like the acknowledging the question, but something that I see a lot of people do sometimes when there's a question that sort of catches them off guard, and this is another thing I advise people never to do, is they'll respond with, oh, wow, I've never thought of that. Not a great way to display yourself, right? It's your work. You should have thought of damn well everything, right? So yes, it's a great question. I've thought a lot about that. We're still working on trying to figure out the answer. We don't know it yet, but we're really excited to get there. You're in a committee meeting and you're like, oh, great question. I've never thought of that. Bad way to go. So really think about how you can take that question and bridge it back, as Lisa said, to what your message is and your key conclusion. And it's totally okay to say that you don't know the answer.
1: It's okay. And you should say that. And you know what the follow-up should be? That's a really great question. I don't know the answer to that, but I'm really looking forward to diving deeper into the research that would help me respond to that question the next time we meet. Or we'll follow up with you, right? I am constantly sending emails to reporters after my executives give media interviews. Here's the additional information that we didn't have on hand when we spoke to you. Please let me know if there's something I can do to further assist you. You can keep feeding the conversation, right? So you are your living logo. Hold on. Nope. We got to go back to this. You are your brand.
2: We're running out of time.
1: Oh, well, then we're going to keep going. You are more than your name. So please, when you're presenting, keep that in mind.
0: All right. So we talked about being the expert, right? You're the expert on your research. But how do you go above and beyond that, right? You're telling people you know something, but say something that really matters. How do you elevate yourself above that work? How do you become a thought leader?
1: How did you become a thought leader?
0: Well, part of being a thought leader was being able to communicate my science effectively, right? Really being able to explain it to all people. And I found that had opened doors of accessibility.

0: credibility, you know, and that came through media interviews ultimately. It came, you know, speaking at South by Southwest, but there was really sort of one sort of campaign almost that sparked it. So back in, you know, we always say back in March of 2020, but actually probably in January and February of 2020, I was sort of became obsessed with COVID and hearing about this virus and before everyone was talking about it. And I was following the news closely and wanted to know all these things. And all of a sudden, you know, we got to that critical juncture in March when, you know, all of a sudden it was like the night sort of the world changed, right? Like the NBA canceled their games or canceled their season. And, you know, there were all sorts of events that happened that day. And it was like, what do we do and how do we do it? And I had sort of been reading a lot of the stuff and felt like as a scientist, I was in position to do something. And
1: Stockpiling toilet paper.
0: Well, you know, don't want to run out. We had neighbors that were like continuing to throw block parties and things like that. And we, you know, I love those neighbors. They're awesome, but that was frustrating. And so I realized that people didn't understand exactly what was going on yet. Well, none of us did, but some of us even less so. And so I put up a post on Facebook to communicate what I thought about what was going on and what my understanding was based on all the reading and following it, all that I had done. And that Facebook post went viral. And yeah, viral-ish. Well, okay.
1: Well, okay, so let me jump
0: I
1: in
0: guess there,
1: here.
0: I guess there's
1: Okay,
0: scales
1: so when you know an amazing communicator who says, this is getting a lot of traction, let's send it to the San Diego Union-Tribune. Okay, so for the first time in the history of the San Diego Union-Tribune, they've taken this Facebook post, which this amazing communicator has turned into an op-ed, and they put it on the front page of the San Diego Union-Tribune. Okay, so now we've taken something that we're using to educate our neighbors with, and now we're bringing it to a bigger, broader community of people here in San Diego.
0: And I thought from there, I was like, okay, this
1: That
0: is
1: was fun.
0: it was fun. It's resonating. How can we make this main message resonate even more? And so took something simple and did a little math and created an infographic.
1: Okay, but you have to know an awesome artist for this too.
0: Well,
1: Okay.
0: so who's seen this infographic before, remembers it from COVID? Anyone?
1: Couple people.
0: Few hands. Well, posted this infographic and
1: On X,
0: on X,
1: then known as
0: Twitter.
1: Twitter.
0: Yeah. And within
1: I don't know.
0: hours, days, within a week for sure, it started turning into this.
1: This infographic went viral, and it was used hundreds of times.
0: It was adapted in at least 40 different languages across 100 different countries on every major media outlet. It was used by politicians and by health executives and all of these things. And it started again
1: At our
0: because I didn't
1: kitchen
0: want my
1: table.
0: neighbors to have a block party during a pandemic. And so this was an exposure to media for the first time. There were all sorts of interviews that were coming out from this and being able to communicate something simple that frankly was outside my particular expertise, but I was able to communicate the sort of key features of this in a way that was accessible. And I did it in words and I did it in pictures, and that was really key.
1: This campaign went on for weeks. Weeks. Like I was kind of getting over it. I was like, another media interview. We did a media interview with like the Houston Chronicle on like the mathematical equation he used to derive the infographic. So, but this is an important kind of communications campaign to talk about when we're talking about thought leadership, because we're using our science, because we're great scientists in the room, but we're using visuals, we're using all the mediums we have at our fingertips. We're using social media, Facebook and X and Twitter, and we're using the media to help tell our story. We're using opinion pieces. We're using factual pieces. You're really pulling all of those tools that you can put in your toolkit to tell your stories. And so I highly recommend that you consider that.
0: And like,
2: go outside the box.

0: box here. Like I got an email one day that said, well, we want to put you up for an opportunity to speak at South by Southwest, but you need to provide me a video, you know, in the next day of like, of that people will vote on. And I was in the middle of the middle of nowhere in the Canadian countryside, driving a rental car. Passenger picks up the phone and says, start speaking. And I'm driving and I give a riff on aging and stem cells. And that was the video. And that's where the, you know, the $53 billion of on Botox and bullshit
1: was born.
0: Yeah. And it led to, you know, two panels at South by Southwest this year and the opportunity to engage with entirely new audiences and to communicate science to a group of people who asked me questions ranging from, have you studied this gene in mitochondria, to what do you think about the political situation and its impact on scientific funding, to should I inject stem cells into my back? And so that audience was all engaged by a talk that was scientific, that taught them something, and that opportunity to elevate beyond the work, to be a thought leader, to teach them about stem cells, to teach them about aging and longevity. You have that opportunity every time you speak, right? What can you say that is going to bring you above just the work that you're presenting?
1: Okay, so we're master storytellers, clearly, because we're almost at time. So let's pop over to our last slide, which is you're a storyteller, right? And I think we've made this pretty clear as we've been talking. You really have an opportunity to translate something complex into something that's irresistibly compelling, but you got to know your audience, right? That's first and foremost.
0: But no matter who your audience is, and I think I started to say this earlier, speak to a general audience, right? There are people in the room that are experts, and there are people in the room that are beginners, right? There are students in the room, and there might be Nobel laureates in the room, right? You need to speak to all of them. And I promise you, if you speak in a clear way to take that complex and to make it simple, even those experts, what they're going to think is, wow, that person really knew what they were talking about because they could explain it clearly. And the only tweak that you should make there, the only difference in that audience is maybe one or two background slides different. But otherwise, the main point that you're communicating should almost always be the same. You explain it clearly in a way that everyone is going to understand, when no matter who's in that audience.
1: Also, be human. Be vulnerable, right? Like, be yourself. Don't be a robot. It will really just help show the passion behind what you're doing and why you're doing it. Otherwise, you're just another cog in the wheel.
0: And I used to never really share personal stories in talks, and you know, I started doing it more recently, right? So I do research that is involved in cancer research, and I lost my dad to cancer when I was 10 years old, right? That's not a story that I used to ever tell, but sometimes I do now, right? Sometimes it falls into part of those things and instantly draws new connection to the audience, right? They're seeing you in a different light. They're understanding you. Being human, right? Sometimes I'm talking about coaching my kids' sports teams, right? As part of my talks, if they fit in the right way, I'm human and we're all human, and convey that, right? You are not there just to read us figure legends, right? You are there to communicate, to touch us, to explain to us what's the difference. And so when you go into that talk, you know, you're probably thinking about, well, how am I going to put this talk together? The number one thing you should be thinking about is, what is the goal of my talk today? Right? Because every single time you give a talk, there should be a key overarching goal. And that goal can be very different, right? You know, there are PhD students, you know, they have thesis committee meetings. I tell them, okay, in your first committee meeting, the goal of your talk is to convince your committee that you're not a moron, right? That you are someone who's going to be able to get a PhD, you know? Year three, you're in a committee meeting, you're advancing. The goal is to teach that, show them you're making progress. You're on the way to getting a PhD. That last sort of fifth year before your thesis defense, you've got a meeting. It's like, I don't need to explain to them that I understand what a Western blot is anymore. I need to show them, look at this beautiful body of work I've put together that comprises original research that is deserving of me to get a PhD. It's a different thing. One of the first times I gave a talk about some my most important work as a postdoc, just before I got up to the podium, my PI said to me, he said, the editor of Nature and the editor of Cell are sitting in the audience. Your job is to convince them that they want to publish your paper. After the talk, the editor of Nature came up and said, we would love you to submit your paper to us. And the paper got published in Nature, right? That is a mission in a talk. Sometimes that talk is, I want to convince these people that I'm a great colleague and that they should hire me. And I'm going to contribute scientifically and socially and just to the overall environment. Every talk needs to have a goal. And think about that goal before you get up to give that talk, before you're even preparing that talk. What is the goal of that talk that day? Which is to say, don't just speak, start something, right? You're not just there to deliver the message of the science. There's so much more that you can do.
1: So some talks flicker out, and some talks spark something. They ignite something. Have your audience leaving thinking about a new question to think about, a new way to solve a problem, a new way to approach something, a creative way to engage somebody in a conversation. Your talks should ignite excitement and engage your audience and move your brand forward.
0: And they're not going to do that based solely off of data. They're going to do that off the story that you tell them. They're going to leave based on how you inspire them. You want them to walk out of that room and be ready to run through a wall, right? Anything is possible. So I know we're running a little late, but we would love to take questions as well from, I know, our moderators and our audience. So if people are willing to stick around, I think we're willing to stick around a little bit longer. So

0: Okay, it worked. Okay. Well, I don't know about you all, but I feel like the quality of my talks just went up like tenfold, so I'm very excited. Does anyone in the audience have any questions for our... Okay, yes, let's maybe start over there.
1: Yeah, so I had a question with the Q&A. So sometimes when we get asked questions, the person like asks us 2-3 questions. Oh, I have a couple of questions for you. And this. And when we are like sort of like parsing through those questions, it's very easy to sort of get lost in what the person is trying to convey. And you're like, oh yeah, I understood the first question, but the second and third question sort of got lost in me trying to think about the answer for the first question. So one is how do you go about handling the situation? And second, how do you sort of break down and make sure that you answer all of those questions without like not taking the time away from everyone else's, like just one person asking the question?
2: That is such a good question because it happens all the time. So A, you can just say, okay, hold on. Let me make sure I understood the first part of your question. Repeat the question back and then have them verify and then answer that question. And then it's okay to say, okay, now let's take it to the second part of your question. Can you repeat it for me, please? I want to be sure I understood what you were asking. So I would literally put it back on that person. It also, not only does it bring clarity so that you can answer in an articulate way, it helps engage your audience a little more. So like we just spoke to you, we kind of broke our own rules. We could spoke to you for a really long time, but it gives you the opportunity for a free flowing kind of conversation, the opportunity to engage with the people in your audience. So that's how I would address that.
3: Yeah. And just to, if you're not comfortable stopping them partway through and you're like, oh my God, I already forgot. This happens to me a lot. I can't remember anything. I start with the last question, right? Like the one that's freshest in my mind, I answer that. And then I'm like, can you remind me of your previous questions? And again, put it back on them and go from there.
4: My question is also about Q&A. If we just switch fields and we go to a room to present a work,

0: the audience are more expert than we, than us. How do we manage Q&A if they're like super complicated for us? I know it's awkward, but this has happened to me before. So I just switched fields, and then I presented a work that my audience knew better than me. And then I had a nightmare with the Q&A.
1: Well, a reminder that if it's your work, you're still the expert, right? So be confident about answering specifically on your work, right? Understanding how your work fits into a larger field can be challenging, especially as that's new. And so go back to being vulnerable. Like, you can be like, I'm really excited about my transition to this field and that making this. I'd love to learn more about what you're asking about. I see this fitting in this way or this way. It's okay to admit when you don't know something. Use those ABCs, right? Acknowledge the question, bridge it back to your message, and conclude.
0: All right, thank you.
2: Hi there, is this on? Yeah. So many pearls of wisdom. Thanks so much. That was really wonderful to hear. I've given many hundreds of lectures over the years. So I wish I'd heard this some years back. But one thing I would like to share with you that for many, including myself, nervousness, anxiety, it is a issue for all of us in public speaking. One thing that I've kind of learned to do, and I've shared with some of my students, and it seems to have an impact on them that's positive, is to reframe that from, I'm not feeling nervous, I'm feeling excited. Mm-hmm. And by giving it that name and framing it that way, it really kind of changes my attitude, the way that I deliver public speaking. So
3: I love that, and it's a reminder that words matter.
4: Hi, thank you so much for all of that information. I'm actually advancing into candidacy tomorrow, so this is greatly timed.
5: Good luck.
4: Thank you. I have been practicing my talk, but with so many things to think about, whenever we're kind of, newer to speaking or as a trainee, what's the best way to practice our talks? Like, is it in front of a mirror? Is it in front of a friend to make sure we're telling our story well?
3: I love that question, and good luck. We're very excited for you. We film people when we're media training them with the questions, and we let them hear themselves. We let them hear their answers. We let them sit in that uncomfortable, oh my God, do I really look like that? Did I actually say that? Because that's where the learning comes from. And we've talked about that, right? Like revising yourself. That's okay. Those iterations are important. So if I were you tonight, I'd go home and I'd film yourself on your phone. And I would watch it back and sit there and be like, yes, I crushed that part. That part could use a little help. I remember this as a kid when we had what are they called? Voicemail machines, right?
5: You would like answering machines.
3: Answering machines. Oh my gosh, I've aged myself, right? You would like hear your voice for the first time when you would like, hi, you've reached the Warshaws, please leave a message. And you're like, oh, my voice, because you don't hear yourself. So sit in that uncomfortable, and I would record yourself tonight and watch it back and do it alone or do it with someone you trust. And you value their feedback, and they're going to be able to give you honest feedback.
4: Thank you.
6: Thank you so much for being a power couple that made me really being hooked.
7: Sorry. Are we a couple?
6: That really hooked me into your discussion, right? Your hook was amazing. So my question really relates to the hook. And as Rob mentioned and you mentioned, every talk you need to tailor it differently to the audience, to your goals. And every time the hook will be different or should be different. And I guess my question to you is, do you have any recommendations, tools, ideas of how we can practice ourselves to think about those hooks in different scenarios?
1: Well, often I find that

0: until I'm in like approaching that scenario and really thinking about it, you know, that I'm not there yet, right? It takes time. And like I said, it's probably the thing I spend the most time on as I'm getting into a talk, right? And so, you know, as I said, this week I spoke at AACR, and I don't usually speak at cancer meetings, right? And so it was the way that I got into it was I wanted to connect to my audience as a cancer researcher, right? And I talked about, you know, as cancer researchers, we have a shared mission, right? Like that we're really trying to treat and to prevent cancer, right? A disease that touches every corner of humanity, right? But now I'm bringing in my own perspective on aging, right? Like we've made advances as cancer researchers, but one of the things that we've overlooked is aging, right? It's aging is the number one risk. And then I've now connected with the audience in one way and then brought them to something that they haven't really thought about to bridge them in, right? So what is that compelling question, right? Like in ways, you know, leading up to South by Southwest, I got a tip that one of the things their audience there loves is that they're like ahead of the curve. So you're letting them in on a secret, right? Audiences love like the, I'm going to, you know, reveal a secret to you today. Like there's ways to do that and then to shape it into your research. So that's a tool that gets used. You know, sometimes the sweetest stories are the unexpected ones, right? You know, think about how a normal story is told or how you get hooked into a book or a TV show or a movie, right? There's an element of mystery to it, or there's an element of surprise, or there's an element of humor, right? Use those. It's storytelling. It's the same way that you would get, you know, anyone to want to sink their teeth into a story.
1: Okay, I'm going to build on that really quickly because I think we've totally failed to talk about the greatest invention in communication in my lifetime. You have creative license with storytelling that you do not have with your data. B, have you heard of ChatGPT? Because it's amazing. I use it. I feel like I'm cheating. I'm like, oh my God, I'm going to be out of a job. I seriously feel like I'm cheating every single day when I feed a prompt into it and I put my slides in and I say, help me come up with 5 awesome headlines. Help me find a way to engage my audience in the first 45 seconds of my talk with a story based on my childhood where I grew up in Israel and I have a dog and my cat, you know, I don't know, did something. And it will come up with something for you. And you'll be like, oh, that sparked an idea in me. Yeah, I'm going to use that as a starting point.
0: It's not there to give you verbatim what you're going to say.
1: No, it's a starting point.
0: Or write something that you like and say, give me 5 different versions of this, right? And put them together and find the one that works. Like you can do that, right?
1: It's not your data.
0: Yeah.
1: You have creative license and use the tools. And they exist.
0: When you communicate, it's an opportunity to be creative with data. Like science is normally about truth and honesty and all these things. But when we give a talk, we don't have to present the experiments in the order that we did them, right? And we probably almost never do that. Sometimes figure 1 is the experiment you just did and figure 7 is the one that you did 5 years ago, right? And that's okay. That's, you know, telling a story with the data and doing that and then finding words to be, you know, poignant about it or to do it. And you know, as Lisa says, the communicators are using all sorts of tools now to find new ways to do that. So
1: we also have a ton of lawyers who read our work.
2: Okay. No more questions from the audience. Okay. So with that, I would like to thank Lisa and Rob really for these amazing talks. We're really inspired and we're really looking forward to see how it's going actually to develop and to progress our scientific talks in the future. So thank you very much. And I just want to mention that this conference or this seminar was part of our sci-fi meetings. This is a special seminar. Next week is going to be our regular scientific talks from the trainees. But this is just the first out of a few special seminars that we're going to have. The next one is going to be by Dr. Shiri Gurkoyan about how to get a faculty position. So stay tuned, everyone. Thanks you all for coming.

Stem cell science is changing medicine and our understanding of human development. The Stem Cell Channel takes you into the labs where cutting-edge research takes place, introduces you to the scientists leading the way, and breaks down how these amazing discoveries impact everyday life and health. Visit uctv.tv/stemcell. Tonight on UCTV,

0: both of these hands are holding thermometers, but the machine learning algorithm recognizes the black hand as holding a gun and then labels the white hand correctly as holding a thermometer. These are the kinds of things that are incredibly concerning when we pull these out-of-the-box kinds of technologies and use them in our business and personal lives.
1: But there's a few other systems that have revealed themselves to be really intimately involved in the immune system, and I think are going to make you think about the immune system differently. So the first one I want to talk about is your brain. So if you did not have an immune system, and I don't know if you're going to remember this talk in general, but if you did not, you definitely would not remember this. And the reason is that in your brain, each of your neurons forms somewhat on the order of 1,000 different connections to other neurons, and that forms the circuitry of memory. If you want to form a really good memory, it turns out that two things have to happen. One is that one of those synapses gets stronger as a result of the experience you have, but other of the synapses actually have to slowly degrade. So you reinforce some circuitry. Imagine you make all the circuitry when you're just born and some of it's just not even really used, but then you start to reinforce certain connections and other ones have to degrade. Those are two obligate forms of how you form memory. The degradation is done by the immune system. So the reinforcement, you know, the neurons find each other and they touch each other and they make better connections as you form memory. But the pruning is done by macrophages. So the immune systems I was telling you about that see bacteria, they also have pattern recognitions on their surface that see your own cells and help prune you. Right? So your brain all the time is being pruned. You know, little things are going on as your immune system is going along and clipping wires that don't need to be connected anymore. And that's how you form memory. So that we didn't know that 10 years ago. You know, if I told you that 10 years ago, people would be like, no, that can't be true. Your immune system's not involved. But it's really clear now that the immune system is doing that. And the other side of that is that Alzheimer's is a disease now that's very much understood. The same cells that do the clipping cease to do the clipping. So as you get older, for reasons we don't understand, these cells are called microglia cells, and they're macrophages of the brain. They cease to do that effectively. They start to accumulate in large numbers, but they don't really clear the material in your brain. And that's really seems to be the number one indicator of some of the forms of dementia, including Alzheimer's. Again, so this is a case where your immune system is not what you thought it was. It's not just a system that defends you. It's a system that prunes you. And it can prune foreign things extensively, like killing them. But you, it does it more gently. Another example of that, by the way, I was mentioning the mammary, you know, the fact that in mammary, your mammary ducts branch. Well, when women go to lactate, that branching becomes more extensive. That's the development of lactation. And that branching

0: achieved by the immune system helping the branches form, and it prunes them and makes the branches what they are. So again, it's a function of your immune system that's not about defense. It's about making your organs work well. Okay, so neurodegeneration in the brain is a really, I think, is one that just points to this idea that you didn't really understand what the immune system was about before. You thought it was all about defense. But one way to think about this is if you go back, like, think back, I think it's about a billion years. You probably won't remember. I don't either. But the cells were in a big, you know, you had individual protists that were in a stew, we think. And then all of a sudden we started to have multicellular organisms like our own. Well, what had to happen at that point? Well, on the one hand, you had to make sure that something wasn't eating you. So that's the immune system that we kind of understood. You got to make sure you defend yourself. But you also got to make sure that you can get along. And so the junctions you want to make a tissue work, it seems like the immune system may have evolved at that point, not only to defend you, but also to take parts that weren't quite synonymous and make them work together. Another really classic one that I want to point out just in the passing is arteriosclerosis. So in particularly our parents' time, the idea of plaques depositing in your blood vessels was all about diet. And so you were told not to eat certain lipids, and that's still true. Diet does have a big effect on it. But if you look very carefully at, or you don't have to look that carefully, at arteriosclerotic plaques, underneath them are angry macrophages. So the plaque deposition is in part because the immune system that's normally meant to help you with metabolism, how to deal with lipids in your body, have actually gotten upset. And we're not exactly sure why they do that and why they do that more with age, but it's clear that arteriosclerotic plaques are immune foci. Underneath that, all that lipid deposition that gums up your vessels is an immune reaction. And it's an immune reaction because presumably the immune system normally, well, we know the immune system normally is involved in helping you to digest some of the non-digestibles in your body, and including lipid metabolism. So again, it's a case where you kind of didn't really necessarily understand, you know, what your immune system was all about until we start to see it showing up everywhere. Cancers, I've mentioned, obviously things like autoimmunities, but the one that's really, I think, very popular and very obvious, and I mentioned it already a little bit, is the idea that in your gut, you have 10 times more bacteria than you have in the whole rest of cells in the rest of your body, and you need to figure out which of those are commensals and which one might be pathogens. So commensals mean you need to actually make an immune response and recognize that that bug is a good one, and figure out how to accommodate it. And then if another one comes in that's trying to break through the barrier and eat your gut from the inside, you got to defend, right? So that distinction represents, you got to know that one, you got to call one of those kind of self. You got to recognize its peptides, and you got to make B cells against it. But instead of destroying it, you just want to quarantine it. You want to keep it, as long as it's in the gut, it's good. If it starts to come into you and get into your bloodstream, it's bad. So you need to quarantine. You need to also kind of categorize the world at large. And it's not just about blowing everything away, right?
1: A lot of people have interest in patient data for various reasons, and that creates a lot of possibilities for attacks. On the top of it, the data that comes from different healthcare providers and different health entities are not compatible. Even if you are willing to work together, this issue of incompatibility is making things rather difficult.

0: number one variable in the airline industry today is real estate. It's not airplanes, it's not anything else, it's real estate. If you can't get a gate, you can't fly. And the game today is you never let a gate, you know, go unused. You particularly the big guys, and if you're an airport manager, you know, you don't mind having Delta owning your gates, right? But good luck for a small guy to come in and try and get access. Well, those 40 gates were a tremendous opportunity.
1: Where you can't log, don't delay.

So I'm going to talk today around issues of diversity within the context of autism. And I'm going to talk about sort of two studies I've been involved in that present some unpublished research as well as some published research. But the different ways in which diversity sort of manifests in autism and the different ways we should sort of be thinking about it and considering it. So one is a unpublished study where we sort of surveyed Black families of autistic children. And the second is a published study where we surveyed autistic adults who identified as sexual or gender minorities. But all of this sort of shows, both studies really show that people are having different experiences as a result of these different forms of diversity that they are bringing to their life experiences, and it's

impacting their outcomes. And so it's really, to some degree, it's a presentation to give us some food for thought and things to think about as we conduct autism research and as we think about these issues within our daily lives and in our practice. So you've likely all

the economic status. And those multiple cultural identities can intersect or interact in ways that can confer advantage in some situations and disadvantage in others. And so within this context, having autism is considered a disability. So in some ways, issues of ableism can affect one's life experiences and can cause one to be marginalized and oppressed in some circumstances. And then you can add to that being an autistic person of color, where issues of racism may come into play that may further marginalize or oppress autistic people who have both of those cultural identities. And so really thinking about how the intersection of those identities are affecting our life experiences or their life experiences. And so I think for a variety of reasons, some of which I'll get into on the next slide, we've begun to think more within the context of autism around what does it mean for autistic people to occupy multiple minoritizing identities? How does it affect their access to services, their life experiences, the actual outcomes they're able to achieve, the outcomes others envision for them, or they are able to envision for themselves? And so, as I said, I'm going to talk about two studies around autism and racial ethnic identity, and then autism and being a part of the LGBTQIA spectrum as well. So you likely also know that we have, you know, really over a decade of research documenting a variety of disparities among racial and ethnic lines within the context of autism. So we know that Black children, even though we're seeing with children of color that we are identifying children of color more with autism, which is a wonderful thing, we see there's still ways in which disparity shows up. So we still see delayed or misdiagnoses among Black children. So the timing of diagnosis is still an issue. They're also more likely to receive other diagnoses such as conduct disorder prior to getting, or ADHD prior to getting a diagnosis of autism. And with Latinx families, we know the issues of under-identification, delayed diagnoses resist because of cultural, in some cases, linguistic barriers for Spanish-speaking Latinx families. And then we also see differences in access to services that are impacted by race, ethnicity. And you can add on to the socioeconomic status, right? So fewer and lower quality services, some cases. Certainly low-income families who live in urban areas or low-income families who live in rural areas are also more likely to experience service deserts, where they're having to travel further to get access to services. There's fewer service providers in close proximity to where they reside. Issues around being able to find coordinated care in a medical home and some differences in post-high school. And we also are seeing some phenotypic differences. I think the big one that we continue to see with Black children, right, is for some reason, they are twice as likely to have a co-occurring intellectual disability, Black autistic children, a co-occurring intellectual disability than white autistic children. Even when within the context of that study by Constantino and team, where they ruled out factors like parent education, parent income, child gestational age at birth. So sort of other known factors known to be associated with child cognitive development in general, those factors were ruled out. And we still see this disparity for Black autistic children being twice as likely to have a co-occurring intellectual disability. And even some of the adult work that we're beginning to see using large administrative data sets are pointing to some different chronic and physical and mental health conditions showing up more in autistic people of color, adults of color, than white autistic individuals. And so we begin to ask questions around why that may be the case. Is it inferior quality to the services? Is it these issues around diagnosis? You know, what's driving the disparities that are showing up? And I would say consistently showing up in our research. And we, of course, did some work looking at who's currently represented in autism intervention research. And what we see is that for studies in which race, ethnicity of participants is reported, the vast majority, around 70% of participants, are white and autistic. And so we then begin to question
for whom

we have an evidence base within the context of the behavioral intervention literature. So there's certainly more work we can do, and there are ways we can be better. And there are certainly ways in which we need to further recognize multiple minoritizing identities that are affecting autistic people, because even from this slide alone, we can see that it's affecting outcomes. And so this is just an example. I don't expect you to read this full slide, but this was a study done by some folks at Johns Hopkins and UC Davis Mind Institute, looking at sort of this idea of intersectionality. So they surveyed Black autistic individuals in comparison to Black non-autistic individuals. And, you know, probably not shocking, Black non-autistic individuals certainly talked about the impact of racism, but Black autistic individuals talked about both the impact of racism and the fact that they face discrimination as a result of being autistic. So again, that intersectionality, occupying those multiple marginalized identities, and how that's potentially affecting their outcomes in life. So the unpublished work we did as part of a pilot study for an NIH grant was we partnered with The Color of Autism, which is a nonprofit organization in the US that serves families of color who have autistic children. I think largely a number of Black families are a part of this group, but they run really sort of parent online parent training and support groups nationwide, really. And so we did some surveys through some of their parent groups, really to get the experiences, understand the experiences of Black caregivers of autistic children. And so you can see here, sort of, this was a small study, 27 families, all had children 9 years of age or younger at the time they completed the survey. All the parents were Black who completed this. And so you can see a variety of education and income levels. What we were trying to understand within the context of this study was, one, the parents' own discriminatory experiences and encounters. So we used the Everyday Discrimination Scale, which is a measure of discrimination. And then to what degree was that related to or not related to their quality of life as caregivers? And what we found was that, one, these families were having discriminatory encounters. So the Everyday Discrimination Scale ranges from 1 to 6, with 6 scores being, you know, lots of discriminatory encounters, facing discriminatory encounters essentially every day. The mean score for these families was a mean of 4.09, which means that they were reporting they were having discriminatory encounters a few times per year. And then we can see their quality of life ratings there sort of fell right in the middle of the scale, a mean of 3.49, meaning that they were self-reporting that their quality of life was neither poor nor good. So right in the middle to some degree. And likely, as expected, there was a correlation between these things and the way we hypothesized. So the more discriminatory encounters families reported, the lower their self-reported quality of life. So this is important information and things for us to follow up on. What was driving this particular finding, there are 4 subscales of the World Health Quality of Life measure, was the environment subscale. And that's where they asked questions around financial resources, personal freedom, physical safety and security, healthcare, accessibility, and quality of life. And what we were trying to get at to some degree with this survey and what the larger grant will hopefully be focused on, looks like we have a good chance of getting it, is understanding what we know in the broader literature, right, is racial stress and trauma affects one's mental health. And a racial trauma is really akin to or likened to post-traumatic stress disorder. And that has an impact on the parent's mental health. And then that affects their parenting practices and behaviors, right? Because if you are sort of dealing with PTSD, you're dealing with your own poor mental health, that's going to affect how you parent, your ability to parent your child. And so that affects parent-child interactions, which then has downstream effects on child behavior and development.
And so we're trying to understand, we know that from the broader literature, we're trying to understand that specifically within the context of autism. So the grant is sort of looking at these aspects of what is called racialized trauma, and how does that ultimately impact child outcomes and development. But again, thinking about the consideration of this intersectional lens, Black caregivers are having, they're self-reporting, they are experiencing racism and discrimination. So that's likely going to have an impact on them. And so we want to understand that. I will say that grant is also focused on, importantly, thinking about aspects of cultural assets or strengths and cultural capital that these families are able to leverage to overcome discriminatory experiences. Because it's important to have a balance to the work that we're doing, not just thinking about issues of risk, but also thinking about issues of resilience and strength that these families are able to leverage. So a little bit of a dramatic shift here, a little bit to a published study we did. And this is trying to understand the intersection of autism and, as I said, sexual and gender diversity within how that is impacting outcomes. So we were asking sort of two questions within the context of this study. One, to what extent do unmet healthcare needs and health status differ between autistic LGBTQ individuals and autistic straight cisgender individuals? And the second was, what state policies and demographic variables predict the unmet healthcare needs of the LGBTQ group? And so this was part of a national survey. There's a broader national survey that some of you may be aware of that was launched after the enactment of the Affordable Care Act. And so this survey, though, was launched to understand the impact the healthcare reform was having on people with disabilities. And so from that sample, we pulled data on individuals who identified as autistic. And within the context of the larger sample of 2000, there were 120 individuals who self-reported that they were autistic. 62 of those reported they were also sexual and gender minority, and then 58 were straight cisgender. And so, and the survey was on those 18 to 64 years of age. So you can see sort of the sample composition there to some degree. Mean age is approximately the same. You will note probably some gender differences in terms of more males within the cisgender group and fewer within the LGBTQ group there. So again, the first research question was comparing the two groups. So the healthcare experiences of those who are autistic and cisgender versus the healthcare experiences of those who are autistic and sexual or gender minorities. And so this is from the survey, sort of how these various variables were defined. So health status was asking, for how many days during the past 30 days was your physical health not good? And then also, was your mental health not good? And then they also self-reported the number of other diagnoses. We pulled that information that they reported that they were having. And then total unmet healthcare needs, we ended up sort of combining some various variables and created an overall total unmet healthcare needs variable. So in the past 12 months, have you been able to see a doctor, get your medication, see specialists, get preventative health care, get access to mental health care? And the report on those sort of made up this variable of unmet healthcare needs. And so what we were finding, again, you probably can guess, those autistic individuals who were also sexually or gender diverse reported having significantly more poor physical health days compared to autistic straight individuals. And the same for mental health. They self-reported more poor mental health days compared to cisgender individuals. They also reported having more co-occurring diagnoses compared to the cisgender individuals. And that those differences in co-occurring diagnoses seem to be most driven by differences in mental health diagnoses. So they were reporting more co-occurring mental health issues than, say, straight cisgender individuals. And again, this is largely a reflection, right, of broader society. We know in general that LGBTQ individuals experience all kinds of mental health issues,
largely because of issues of discrimination and societal barriers to participation and acceptance. And so it's not surprising that we're also seeing these findings showing up when we look at these issues within the context of being autistic and a sexual and gender minority. But again, it points to they are having different experiences that we need to understand better because it's impacting their outcomes. They also reported just in general having total more unmet healthcare needs. So again, that list of variables, they reported more of those things. And again, when we take a closer look, that was really driven by not being able to get access to the prescription medicines that they needed to get, and unmet healthcare and unmet mental health care needs. Again, not surprising given that they're reporting more mental health issues. And the second question just looked at the LGBTQ group and sort of was trying to predict, looking at predictors of unmet healthcare needs. So what led to those unmet healthcare needs? These were the variables we were hoping to consider: race, ethnicity, income level, sort of did they live in a rural area or urban area? And the other thing we looked at is state healthcare laws. So did these individuals live in a state in which their healthcare law specifically prohibited discrimination based on sexual orientation or gender identity or expression? And unfortunately, we couldn't look at race, ethnicity, or rural-urban geographic differences just because of the sample was too small to really factor in those variables. So we ended up looking at income and state healthcare law. And what we did find was that the number that in states that specifically prohibited discrimination based on sexual orientation or gender expression, that those individuals were less likely to have unmet healthcare needs. So state policies matter. We also, though, found that those living below the federal poverty level were more likely to have their healthcare needs met. And maybe that's because they're able to get additional access to social welfare services or other benefits in some way, because they also live below the poverty line. And so it really brings us to these kinds of questions, right, of what can we do about some of these issues, given that we are seeing that intersectionality is having an impact, whether one is a caregiver who's a racial ethnic minority or whether one is an autistic individual who is sexually or gender diverse in some way. And so, you know, I've been thinking about this quite a bit in terms of what are the next steps? Where do we go with some of this? What do we think about? I think the very first step, right, is just an acknowledgement that autistic people have intersectional identities and that there are strengths and challenges, advantages and disadvantages associated with those intersectional identities, and we need to better understand those. And so the second bullet point there is really just this question of, or thinking about, that we need to be centering some of these research questions. We need to be more specifically asking and understanding some of these research questions because they are impacting outcomes and experiences. We shouldn't, you know, just be controlling for race in our data analysis. We should be asking race-centered, race-forward questions as a result of these kinds of findings, but also the earlier slide that I showed around just the documented disparities that we consistently see over and over again in our work. We need to be unpacking that and understanding what's driving it. We need to be more robustly examining and understanding the impact of discrimination, societal stigma on the outcomes of autistic individuals. We certainly, as I said, need to think about the other side of this because that's equally as important. What are cultural capitals? What are cultural strengths of these groups? How do these groups leverage those assets that they do have, that they do bring to the table to overcome the barriers and obstacles that they are facing in life? We also just need to diversify our field to have people ask these questions, right? We need more, certainly more researchers of color. We need more autistic researchers who are involved in helping to generate solutions to some of the issues that we're facing. And then the last thing is we likely from that policy slide around state healthcare laws having an impact.
we likely know we're going to need some multi-level and system-level kinds of interventions, because a lot of the issues I talked about here, when you're talking about issues of racism and discrimination and ableism, they are operating at a systemic level. So we need sort of larger scale and different kinds of interventions to tackle some of these issues. And this is sort of an article I published that I was involved in and co-authored, really just talking about how we begin to better engage with socioeconomically and diverse communities and racially and ethnically diverse communities, and really to move towards more community partner research to be able to get at some of these thorny issues, these very thorny, difficult issues that we need to start really grappling with in this space. So how do we overcome some of these issues? Certainly it starts with approaching some of this work from an aspect of cultural humility and understand that we as researchers don't have all the answers, don't have all the solutions to the challenges that various communities of color or various other communities are facing. And so really, how do we build partnerships with those communities to begin to tackle some of these issues, but also listen to them, but also understand the solutions that these communities have already generated to come up with some of the challenges and barriers that they're facing. So how do we move towards this? And this is just one example of from Sarah DeBobna's work, where she's been doing some of this work with, again, Black parents of autistic children, sort of her framework, SHARP framework. It's not her framework, but she used a SHARP framework within the context of her intervention research to sort of bridge the divide, if you will, between researchers and Black caregivers of autistic children. So this particular community, and really it's just a peer-to-peer navigator model, right? Where you're sort of supporting parents, Black parents of autistic children who've gone through the service delivery process and gotten their children access to services. You're helping them support other parents who are now going through that process. But layered upon that, though, is thinking about the particular context of this community. And how do you bring that into the intervention research you're doing, the community partner research you're trying to do? And so those are the things we kind of need to think about as we approach this research. And then I think the other piece, right, is we need to make sure that we are hearing from a variety of autistic voices. Those who are minimally speaking or non-speaking, is it in addition to those who are speaking, those who are cognitively abled, as in addition to those who may have an intellectual disability, and the same for autistic people of color. This was an article pointing to this, the lack of Black autistic adults who have been represented within the context of autism research. So making sure we're hearing from a broad variety of people as we do more of this community partnered work, as we're engaging more with stakeholders. And there's certainly a part of practice that we need to move forward as well, right? We need to think about, how do we support and train advocates and activists from marginalized communities? I think almost everything within the disability space has occurred, all the progress has occurred, because parents have gotten out and advocated for change at multiple levels. I mean, we need to make sure that we're further training a cadre of advocates and activists from marginalized communities as well, so they can carry this work forward, but also make sure that any progress isn't leaving them out, that they're included in that progress. And certainly, as I said, we need to continue to diversify the field, including in the practice space, including having more autistic practitioners, and including in addition to racially diverse practitioners. We certainly want to ensure we're using culturally responsive practices in our work. And again, I want to keep stressing that we're starting from a place of assets and strengths when interacting with families and recognizing talents and abilities. And certainly part of this starts with understanding and recognizing our own challenges and biases. We all have them that we're bringing to the table. And also within our organizations, are we starting from a place of equity? Are we looking at how our practices
are potentially differentially affecting children of color versus white children? Are we disaggregating data in a way to allow us to understand if inequities are showing up in our practice?

0: And so these are just some ways that people have talked about how we can be more culturally responsive in general. So again, self-awareness of who we are and what we're bringing to the table, that we're purposefully incorporating marginalized communities and voices, that we're making sure that whatever space we're asking those marginalized communities to show up in, that it's welcoming and supportive of them. As I said before, that we're using data to drive equity. So we're looking at the impact of what we're doing differentially across different groups. And then we're also continuing to incorporate family preferences and values from a cultural lens and an anti-bias lens within our work. And again, this is just one example. There are many other examples of culturally tailored interventions approaches. This is some work led by Jamie Pearson, who's an associate professor at North Carolina State University, an intervention she developed to support Black and African American families to sort of advocate for services for their children. So it's a sort of a family empowerment intervention that she developed. So really, I just want to thank you all and sort of acknowledge some people who have helped me engage in this work and that I'm continuing to do this work with. And with that, I will end the show and take some questions. Thank you for having me.
1: Questions?
2: I know this was a lot around Black and also Latinx a little bit, LGBTQT plus. What about the Asian community? And that when I say that too, that's very broad, but you know, there's a lot of stigma around these different types of communities. Is there more research, anything you can share about that?
0: I think, you know, part of your question is in so many ways, we need better representation within the context of autism research.
2: Correct.
0: I'm not personally engaged in that work, but I do know some folks who are doing some work on the Asian community. And as you said, it's a very diverse group, sort of heterogeneous group, as most different racial groups are. And so, and you know, they have their own experiences that they're having related to immigrant status, some they're related to linguistic issues, some related to issues of stigma. So there are people doing this work, but I think the bigger issue is there's so many ways in which we need broader representation within the work that we're doing so we can better have answers to some of these questions.
3: Hi. So I know there's a strong environmental component in terms of environmental pollution as it relates to autism rates. How important of a part would you say environmental justice and taking into account pollution rates are to this multifaceted approach?
0: Yeah, that's a really good question. I mean, you know, obviously, one of the things we know from environmental justice lens, right, if you live in low-income neighborhoods, you're more likely to be exposed to environmental pollutants, right? And so then you add on to that, and we know also within the context of the U.S. that racial ethnic minorities are more likely to live in low-income segregated neighborhoods. And so you add on to that then disability. And so I think those are the kinds of questions, though, that you're raising that we need to be asking, right? So what degree are all of these things sort of commingling or intersecting in some way that's more broadly, in fact, affecting outcomes and life experiences? Because the idea here is we can't disentangle this, right? Poverty is a factor, race is a factor, exposure then to all kinds of adverse experiences then come into play. And really the broader developmental psychology literature, you know, they talk about this as sort of concentrated or compounded disadvantage, because one disadvantage sort of leads to another disadvantage, which leads to another disadvantage. So if you're poor and a racial ethnic minority living in a racially segregated neighborhood, you're also more likely to attend a lower resource school. Like all of these things begin to compound disadvantage. So I think we need to be thinking about and doing research on the complexity that represents the complexity of people's lives, right? Not trying to parse things apart, because that's not how people live.
1: Okay, let's move on. Thank you, Dr. Boyd, for your excellent talk.

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Thank you.

0: And I think one of the downsides of the ubiquity of mindfulness and its images is we have images like this, where mindfulness is somehow associated with breathing deeply, sitting on a cliff in Hawaii, looking blissed out. And I think this really does a disservice to what the power of mindfulness is, particularly in times that feel like they're provoking and stirring emotions that are anything but blissful, right? So there's this idea of mindfulness and meditation that somehow it's this Buddha nature and we should have an empty mind. And if we sit and we do mindfulness that I can't do it right. I'm too busy. I'm having too many worries. But in fact, that's really just some inherited notion of what meditation or mindfulness should look like. In actuality, this is what most meditation practitioners will tell you that they experience. It looks like the trading pit of a commodity floor where there's multiple voices in our mind all screaming at each other. That is actually what is to be expected. Well, the question is, well, why would anyone do that? Because something emerges in our awareness when we really practice mindfulness. And this is a quote from Jon Kabat-Zinn, who's probably done as much to promote the application of mindfulness in certainly in the medical community over the last generation as anyone. And mindfulness is the awareness that arises through paying attention in a particular way, on purpose, in the present moment, non-judgmentally. Mindful awareness of the present moment is the antidote to the undistinguished, the water of cognitive fusion. When we are fretting about what was and what shall be, and essentially living in a past or living in a future, we miss the present moment. Even if the circumstances of the present moment are less than what we would want, we then spare ourselves suffering that which has already happened or suffering that which has yet come to pass.
1: You're watching UCTV, University of California Television.

I have a great deal of affection for this part of the world. I came to this campus, actually was transferring to one down the street a bit in San Francisco, 1969, when my parents moved to the Bay Area, and everybody in Illinois wanted to go to California because the Beach Boys told us this was where we had to be. And so I came out here in 69 and didn't know a soul, and ended up in a new, brand new apartment with a couple of roommates. One was from Haiti, Suchet Louis, I remember him. Another was Gavin Manjikian. He was from, Armenian or something. And that was my introduction to Davis with two new roommates. And from there, it was a great 2 years. I spent another year afterwards here. I was fortunate enough to have a bad back, and it kept me out of Vietnam. So I ended up finding that out in January or August of 71, when I was going to law school, as we all did, to postpone our time in the lovely eastern part of the world, and stayed around here, and then ended up, I was a referee. I did college basketball referee, so this was a great home and great times, and I knew I needed to go back and get another degree because I was a history major, and still to this day I'm a history major, and I chastise all you youngsters in the room, you have to read. You have to keep up with the world. If you don't, it'll pass you by, and so what you're going to see here is a segment of history that I've lived through, but it's really indicative.